0: kind of surprised. I think there's some disgust. But then there's also a segment of the fashion industry that is completely fine with this. I think that Lauren Sanchez represents kind of the archetype of the luxury customer today, who's not afraid to buy expensive stuff, to wear it, and to flaunt it.
1: And you know, luxury does come at a price. An individual seat at the dinner here tonight, $100,000. If you want to buy a table, that's going to cost you about $350,000. Should also point out, Aaron, in terms of the controversy, at one point we did see a protester try to jump the fence and make his way onto the red carpet. He was quickly tackled by police and taken away. Now, as for Bezos, we've seen Lauren Sanchez Bezos out here tonight, but still no sign of Bezos himself out here on the carpet. We'll have to wait and see if he eventually shows up, but still no sign of the billionaire. Aaron?
2: Interesting. All right. Thank you very much, Jason Carroll. And thanks so much, as always, to all of you. We'll see you back here tomorrow. AC 360 with Anderson begins now.
3: Good evening from the newsroom. Topping our CNN Global War coverage tonight, there was a ceasefire. Now there's shots fired. That is new video of the Iranian drone strike today on the port city of Fujairah in the UAE. That's an oil terminal you see burning there. It is especially significant because of where it's located, which allows the Emiratis to export oil while avoiding the Strait of Hormuz. That's a point obviously not lost on Tehran. About 7 miles off the coast from there, a tanker reported being hit on fire, according to the British security clearinghouse UL Maritime Trade Operations. For its part, Central Command says American forces, quote, blew up 6 small Iranian boats in the strait, all of which raises the obvious question, and the president was asked it late today.
4: Is the ceasefire over, Mr. President? Is it over? We're going to hit them tonight?
5: Well, I can't tell you that.
4: All right, that's fine.
5: You wouldn't, if I answered that question, you'd say this man is not smart enough to be leading the United States of America.
3: Those weren't the president's only words on the subject. Earlier today, talking to Fox News, he warned that Iranian forces would be, quote, blown off the face of the earth, unquote, if they tried to target American ships in the Strait of Hormuz of the Persian Gulf. And at a small business conference this afternoon, he sounded pleased with the way things were going.
6: We're doing record business. We have a stock market that hit even with this military operation, call it whatever you want. We can't let Iran have a nuclear weapon. We hit all new highs, and I said we have to take care of business because we can't let that happen. So we did a little detour, and it's working out very nicely.
3: That was the president today also saying that from a military standpoint, Iran is, quote, essentially finished, even though, as you saw at the top, there was fresh evidence today that essentially is not the same as actually. This all follows the launch of an administration initiative called Project Freedom, which began today and is aimed at defending ships transiting the strait against Iranian missiles, drones, and small boats. Late today, the Danish shipping company Maersk confirmed that one of their ships, the Alliance Fairfax, transited the strait under U.S. protection, one of two to make that passage today. That said, the pre-war number is more than 100, and the amount of oil going through the strait is still essentially zero. Still, the president today sounded upbeat on fuel prices.
6: Everybody was wrong. They thought that energy would be at $300. Right? $300 a barrel, and it's like at 100. And I think going down, and I see it going down very substantially when this is over, Chris, and I think very rapidly, too, at levels that you've never seen.
3: The Chris he's referring to is Energy Secretary Chris Wright. And just for perspective, his own department's semi-independent bureau, the Energy Information Administration, estimates that oil prices will remain above pre-war levels into next year. The estimate is built on the assumption the conflict would not last through April, which it has. Oil today hit $114 a barrel, and a gallon of gas now stands at $4.46, up almost $1.50 the war began. We begin tonight with CNN Senior White House Correspondent Kristen Holmes. So, Kristen, what are you hearing from your sources about how the administration is viewing the state of the ceasefire right now?
7: Well, we're talking to sources who are working with the administration. I want to read you a quote from one regional source. This is what they said of the current state of play. They said it is very bad and messy at the moment. And you can almost see that through what President Trump is saying in that same interview where he talked about how he wasn't going to answer questions about the ceasefire. He said militarily the war in Iran was essentially over. Now, one thing you have to keep in mind here is that he wrote a letter to Congress essentially saying that he didn't have to ask Congress for any permission because all of the military action had been halted. So that's likely to play a factor into whether or not he is going to continue those strikes, which of course will open up a whole new door when it comes to the War Powers Act. They have been really relying on this idea that the ceasefire ended the war, therefore they don't have to get Congress involved. Now, it wasn't just in that interview where he refused to answer about the ceasefire. We were standing just feet from him while he was exiting an event, asking him the question, several reporters. He looked at us and he walked away. Several other reporters had calls with him today in which he refused to answer this question about the ceasefire. Now, when I talked to these U.S. officials, they maintain that there are still conversations happening behind closed doors and that President Trump is looking for an off-ramp here. But Anderson, I mean, we're in a situation now in which it's not just the rhetoric between the two sides, and they can point to it and saying Iran is saying something different behind closed doors. There are actually shots being fired. There is fire being exchanged. And so this idea that you can kind of be mute when it comes to the ceasefire and not answer those questions, well, it's not really realistic, particularly as we're seeing these other countries, these American allies getting hit by some of this fire. In fact, President Trump at one point talked about the missiles, saying, well, most of them were intercepted, only one got through. Well, to the people who are intercepting them, this still certainly feels as though the ceasefire has been broken. And President Trump clearly trying to figure out a way to talk about this, which won't lead to another escalation.
3: Kristen Holmes, thanks very much to the White House. Joining me in here is the newsroom is retired Army Lieutenant General Karen Gibson, who previously served as Director of Intelligence for U.S. Central Command, and former Republican Congressman, retired Air Force National Guard Lieutenant Colonel Adam Kinzinger. He's also the author of a brand new children's book titled That's What Heroes Do. Also with us is former State Department official Alan Ayer, who was a key member of President Obama's negotiating team for the 2015 Iran nuclear agreement, which, of course, President Trump pulled out of. General Gibson, I mean, sinking Iranian boats, is the ceasefire broken?
8: Oh, that's, you know, that's a trick question.
3: Is it?
8: So it is, because sometimes in any ceasefire, there may be pot shots, you know, fire that's exchanged across a line of control. And it's really typically up to policymakers. And politicians and diplomats who have established a ceasefire for a reason, often to do negotiation, to say the ceasefire is holding or not. This is a lot. You know, frankly, the strike on the port in Fujairah, us sinking fast boats. But it's a lot for a ceasefire, but it's really up to, I think, the governments of the United States and Iran to say, all right, this isn't working. You know, we're done. We're back at it.
3: Congressman, it is a sign, though, of the kind of warfare that we're seeing or the capabilities of Iran, that it's small boats we saw and also a drone strike. I mean, those are things which no matter how successful the U.S. has been depleting, Iranians' missiles and things like that, those small boats, those drones, those are very hard to eliminate.
9: Yeah, this is warfare in the 21st century. It's, you know, something that we should be learning even more from places like Ukraine and what they're dealing with, which is we can have big ships, awesome fast airplanes. Those are good to have. There's nothing wrong with that. But the game has changed. And I think we have to take that very seriously. And we have to understand that when the administration says things like, well, we've won because we've depleted their missile capability. Well, look, we've also depleted our missile stockpiles, but ultimately they have missiles, they have toys to keep the regime in power. And what has happened so far? They've kept the regime in power. And so I think we need to be very clear about the challenges ahead, about how this could end up. And we're not in the best place, I would say, right now.
3: General, I wonder what you make. I mean, just like, you know, the U.S. during Vietnam talked about body counts a lot and, you know, land taken or villages seized, yep. Number of villages, and then it would change. No matter the body count, it didn't end up being victory on the battlefield. Do you think the metrics that the U.S. is using, which seems to be number of missiles hit, number of, you know, infrastructure destroyed, is the right one?
8: Certainly. It's certainly not. That's not the right one. I think you have to be careful with the metrics that you're measuring. And here, I think the metric, even though today was a tactical success of getting those vessels out of the strait, The metric ought to be the return to normal commercial operations. So the metric ought to be the number of insurers and shipping companies that feel comfortable and safe and are willing to transit the strait. And, you know, commercial confidence is really the center of gravity. And as the you've just said, you know, having an ability to raise the perception of risk is all that Iran right. needs to do to tube that commercial confidence.
3: Alan, I mean, you have experience at the negotiating table. It's very different right now because the president keeps saying that negotiations are being done telephonically. It's hard to know what is actually occurring. In your experience, do back channel negotiations or telephonic negotiations, even when tensions rise and the two sides are actively firing at one another, do those continue?
10: Yes, they do continue. And to an extent, the medium doesn't matter. What's of primary importance is the intent. You know, if both sides are seeking a negotiated solution, you can do it in person, you can do it by phone, you can send candygrams, it doesn't matter. The problem here is that neither side still really wants to negotiate. They're both wrestlers and they're still trying to get that hold that will allow them to pin the other person. That's not going to happen. And the quicker each side realizes there's no military victory, then perhaps we can steer our way to a negotiated solution. Barring that, this looks like a frozen conflict, which with the strait being closed is really not where we want to be heading.
3: A frozen conflict in that neither side can win, neither side, it's kind of status quo as it is right now.
10: Yeah, I mean, both sides are losing. I mean, obviously, Project Freedom, as the general said, is not going to reopen the strait. It's performative at best, trying to, you know, to soothe the markets. And the key dynamic here is every day the strait remains closed, it gets worse and worse. So that has to be the focus of negotiations. Evidently, that's what Iran is seeking, the first round of negotiations, dealing with the strait and the blockade, and then segueing to the issue of the nuclear issue and a relaxation of sanctions. But again, neither side wants to play.
3: Congressman, do you think the administration basically got into this thinking it would have been over by now?
11: Yeah, 100%. 100%. One thing I want to point out, too, imagine leaving one of these ports and riding your bicycle to wherever you're going to, because these tankers travel at the speed of a bicycle. So that's how long it's going to take, even when it reopens. I think clearly, I mean, on day two, the president said, we've won. We've basically won. He made no effort. 2 days prior to the launch of the war was the State of the Union address. Barely a line mentioned this. So I think the reason he didn't prepare the public battlefield, if you will, or do information operations is because they thought they would decapitate the Iranian regime. And to his credit, there had just been a massive, you know, protest in the streets, right, with thousands and thousands of people. But it just didn't materialize.
3: General, just in terms of the freedom of the navigation in the strait, I mean, is that only going to be determined through negotiations?
8: Well, I think today's transit wasn't determined through negotiations. It was determined.
3: But I mean, in the regular course of reopening.
8: I think that would be unacceptable to the United States and most of our allies if every ship that passed through the strait had to negotiate with Iran. You know, this is the whole objection to them charging a toll. Right. And so we've demonstrated the feasibility, but it is expensive.
3: Although the U.S., the president did express the possibility of both U.S. Right. and Iran jointly charging a toll.
8: I know. Yeah. It is a shame, you know, in the way the congressman talked about that we didn't rally the American people prior. It's also a shame that unlike our other interventions in Iraq, whether it was to liberate Kuwait or to overthrow Saddam Hussein, that or frankly in Afghanistan, that we didn't have a coalition of other nations that are willing to assist. Imagine if we had many flotillas that were willing to escort vessels as they were coming
3: and
8: out
3: it's harder
8: straight.
3: To do that after the fact. I mean, that's the kind of thing that should be built.
8: It's well, you know, when trust is eroded with your allies, it's harder to get them on board.
3: Alan, Iran's foreign minister warned the U.S. and UAE against getting drawn into what they called a quagmire, said events in Hormuz make clear that there's no military solution to the political crisis. How do you interpret those remarks? Where do you see, I mean, who's going to give here if both sides are not ready to?
10: Actually, that was one of the most interesting things that happened in the last 24 hours. It wasn't Project Freedom. It was Iran announcing expanding their zone of control to encompass Fujairah, which, as you point out, is where ADCOP, their pipeline, and circumventing the strait. So Iran clearly wanted to escalate, and the UAE is the favorite target when it wants to do regional escalation. Where does it end? Again, at some point, either the U.S. is just going to declare victory and leave, leaving it for the rest of the world to negotiate the status of the Strait of Hormuz. Perhaps there could be temporary tolling. No one wants that. But if it's temporary and a minimal fee, the countries that will suffer disproportionately are the Gulf countries. It really won't add a lot of money to the price of oil and affect the rest of the world. But it does establish a new norm that everyone is loath to establish. The key point here is, I think, and this is coming up in the next month, is China and how heavily China leans on Iran and uses its influence with Iran to see if it can find a new modus vivendi for the Gulf countries.
3: I mean, China would have has an interest in the Strait reopening as well.
8: Certainly, but if they are able to reach to get their oil through the shadow fleet,
3: right.
8: You know, I think the success of the blockade to deny Iran revenue from its exports, they've got an economy that has adapted over the years to sanctions, but they've never had to deal with an a ban on their exports. So the success of the blockade is going to depend on the ability to prevent ships from entering Iranian ports or leaving them. It's also going to depend on the ability to go after the shadow fleet.
3: Mm-hmm.
8: And to an extent, it may depend on China's willingness to cooperate with this in this regard.
3: The difficulty when you're trying to economically punish Iran, Congressman, is that the Iranian regime doesn't really care about its own people and has shown a willingness in the Iran-Iraq war, certainly, to undergo tremendous economic burden and loss of life, even when they're not winning.
11: That's right. And the pain threshold of Iran is much higher than ours, right? We're fairly lucky in the United States, even though gas prices have gone up, compared to the world that is actually worried about losing gas. But yes, they have a lot of ability to take pain. But if you remember Iran-Iraq war, Iraq attacked Karg Island, and that drove Iran to the negotiating table. So there is something that can do. But I got to point out, when they say we have this whole thing planned, they being the Trump administration, we lifted sanctions against Iran in the middle of the kinetic action against them, and now we have a blockade. Why did we lift sanctions and then have to reimpose them?
3: General Gibson, thanks very much. Alan Ayer, excuse me, thank you very much. And Adam, congratulations on your
11: kids. Thank you.
3: What age of kids is it for?
11: Like 4 to 10.
3: Okay, good.
11: And adults, too.
3: Cool. I look forward to it. Thanks very much. Coming up next, how to square the president's initiative for securing the strait with how relatively easy it is to shut it down with mines, a type of weapon that seems like it's right out of the First World War, but is very much of the moment. We'll be joined by a former Navy officer who has made mine warfare his specialty. And later, Vladimir Putin bracing for a coup attempt. What a new intelligence report obtained by CNN says about that and the steps he seems to be taking to try to reduce the risk.
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20: I want to put it about 42. 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
3: The fragile ceasefire between the United States and Iran is being tested as both sides exchange fire today in the Strait of Hormuz. President Trump announced Sunday that the U.S. military would now guide merchant vessels belonging to what he calls third-party countries through the strait as part of Project Freedom. He writes, quote, "For the good of Iran, the Middle East, and the United States, we have told these countries that we will guide their ships safely out of these restricted waterways so that they can freely and ably get on with their business." Whether safe transit is actually possible remains to be seen. Admiral Brad Cooper said the U.S. Navy has cleared a sea lane of mines. However, only two ships actually transited the strait, according to CENTCOM. I want to get perspective now from Brian Clark, retired Navy officer and senior fellow of the Hudson Institute. He's war-gamed out what it might take to clear the Strait of Hormuz of mines. Brian, welcome back. What do you make of this U.S. plan to guide ships through the strait? U.S. Central Command has been cleared. This isn't an escort mission.
31: Yeah, Anderson, thanks for having me on. What I surmise is that they have cleared a very narrow lane that's wide enough for them to bring out a ship, you know, one way coming out, but not enough to get two-way traffic back, and probably not enough to allow ships to maneuver very much. So it does leave them somewhat vulnerable if they're having to make that transit out in a very narrow lane that's prescribed by the Navy's previous mine-clearing efforts.
3: Last time you were on the program, we talked about the painstaking, time-consuming process locating, detonating mines in the strait. You said it could take months. That was without Iran firing missiles and drones. What happens if fighting starts back up again?
31: Well, it makes it really difficult to expand this lane beyond where it is today. I think the Navy got lucky in that they probably found a lane that was clear of mines already and were able to chart that out and then use that to guide ships through the strait. But if they do find mines, then it's going to be very difficult to eliminate them, like we talked about, neutralizing them when you're under fire, because those mine-clearing forces will now be vulnerable to attack by the Iranians.
3: And to find a lane like that and to expand a lane like that, what does it take? Because you're as you talked about, there's potentially mines on the sea floor. There's mines,
31: right?
3: I mean, all throughout kind of the layers of the ocean.
31: Right. Well, I think what the Navy's done is they've used what's called the Mark 18 mine hunting sonar that's on a small unmanned undersea vehicle. You send it into the water. It's autonomous, so it can operate on its own, and it maps the seafloor, and it can see about maybe a football field wide scan, and it'll scan that water column basically from near the surface down to the bottom, and identify anything that could be a mine. So it'll come back, and you have to download the data, and then look at the data and see, well, what looks like a mine, maybe what could be a mine, and then you probably have to go out and scan it again to verify things that maybe looked like they could be mines and get some certainty on that. So it's a multiple pass process, and it takes obviously a relatively long time because the vehicle only goes 5 knots or so.
3: Do you think the U.S. has done enough for shipping companies to feel confident sending their vessels through the strait?
31: Well, they've sort of done the bare minimum by driving their own ships through it. So it's sort of a way to demonstrate that they are...

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1: This was Iran's military answer to the New American Initiative to reestablish shipping through the Strait of Hormuz. As we touched on briefly earlier, Iran's foreign minister also had words for the president warning the U.S. against being dragged back into what he called a quagmire. CNN's Nick Robertson is following all the diplomatic and verbal jockeying from Islamabad. He joins us now with more. What are Iranian officials, Nick, saying about where the ceasefire stands right now, and are there any diplomatic talks underway?
2: Yeah, the Iranian foreign minister tweeted in the last couple of hours, and it does sort of feel slightly odd because he said, look, everyone should see from what happened today, there is no military solution to this. He praised the Pakistani mediators, but he said the United States and the UAE, for that matter, should be careful not to get drawn into a quagmire because of people trying to sort of go for the military option. I find that fascinating because you also have today the Iranians saying that they didn't fire these 19 missiles, the 12 ballistic missiles, the 3 cruise missiles, the 4 drones at the UAE that actually injured 3 people and put an oil terminal on fire. It seems sort of incongruous you can have that narrative at the same time that their military is trying to shoot up ships with missiles, U.S. ships with missiles in the Strait of Hormuz, is setting fire to commercial vessels in the Strait of Hormuz. It really creates the impression that the moderates and the hardliners, right, is something we've heard a lot about in Iran before. But I get the sense that the hardliners here are winning the day. That's the narrative that emerges. Where's the sort of ceasefire on shaky ground? Where's the diplomacy? Well, the foreign ministry today in Tehran was working on a response to the U.S. Peace proposal that was put back across them over the weekend. So the moderates are sort of doing their bit, but it seems to be being upended by the hardliners at the moment, Anderson.
1: And what more are you hearing about the current status of the Strait of Hormuz?
2: Yeah, I think it really does depend on what happens today. It's in this daybreak here already. Is Project Freedom going to continue? Will there be efforts to get more civilian vessels out? And will the hardliners, the IRGC, the military in Iran, try to scupper President Trump's efforts there to give this sort of humanitarian relief and get some of these many, many commercial vessels that are stuck in the Gulf out and onto their destinations with their precious cargo? It does seem to be, at least in the Strait of Hormuz, to be in the hands of the hardliners. If they listen to their foreign minister, they won't be doing it. But if they don't, then we could be into more of this.
1: Nick Robertson, thanks very much. From Islamabad with me now is Scott Anderson, journalist and author of King of Kings, The Iranian Revolution. His latest op-ed for the New York Times, Scott writes, Operation Epic Fury meet Operation Colossal Blunder, arguing that the Trump administration's military operation against Iran is being undermined by a new feature of modern warfare Iran has dominated, which is drones. Scott, thanks for being here. So you write that either the kind of wholesale destruction of Iran that Mr. Trump posited or a settlement that will leave the government intact and empowered and a blustering American president humiliated are essentially the two outcomes to this conflict. Which one do you think more likely?
3: I think much more likely. I think we're almost there now, is that there is going to be a negotiation, and Trump's going to have to back down. I don't think he's going to be able to do this wholesale war that he threatened 2 weeks
1: destroying
3: ago.
1: Destroying the civilization. There's not much. I guess earlier we were talking about to continue bombing conventionally Iran, it would be the same targets kind of over again.
3: That's right. And you know, however much bombing you do, you are not going to take away the drones, the speedboats, the mines that are the tools that the Iranians now have for retaliation.
1: It is remarkable to think about how much warfare has just changed. I guess maybe the turning point is the Ukraine war, though we certainly saw the rise of drones before that. But in Ukraine, the U.S. can spend a huge amount of money to destroy a small boat or a small drone, but the drone itself costs $20,000.
3: That's right. That's right. And it, yeah, you drop a million-dollar missile to destroy a $20,000 drone, and there's unlimited numbers of drones, and no matter how. You can carpet bomb the country, and you're not going to get rid of all the drones. So
1: I think you make the point in your article, too. I read it, I think it was over the weekend, that Iran has the capabilities to continue to make drones, even now.
3: Absolutely. Absolutely. You know, this is kind of a classic David versus Goliath story. And, you know, all the hardware that the Americans have, these you know, multi-million-dollar missiles, it's kind of the slingshot that they're up against, and the slingshot's winning.
1: It's so interesting, though, because, I mean, the U.S. with Predator drones, which are obviously a very different kind of drone, but really was sort of out in the forefront with those kind of surveillance drones,
3: right.
1: Also, you know, drones that could kill people from vast distances, piloted from, you know, pilots in Nevada or wherever, operating in Afghanistan or Iraq, but has been slow to really embrace and understand. I mean, I think they do now, and they're trying to catch up. But what's happening in the battlefields of Ukraine?
3: That's right. That's right. And I think it's a classic case of generals and admirals always want to use their top shelf weapons in a war. And they, you know, it's sexy to use big weaponry. And it's the small stuff that just seems to catch out the Americans again and again. IEDs in Iraq, and now we, you know, it's drones and landmines or sea mines here.
1: It is remarkable how in Ukraine. I mean, you know, I remember, I don't know, 2 years ago, the discussions about, you know, how much time they had left on the battlefield because just the overwhelming number of bodies that the Russians were able to throw at them. And yet now there is in this position. I mean, it seems because of their embrace of drones and their kind of genius at repurposing these things.
3: Right.
1: They've been able to exact a huge toll on Russia.
3: Absolutely. And what you're seeing in Ukraine is even these $1,000 drones they build, they reuse them. They go and they drop something and then they come back. So, yeah, I mean, it's literally cost very little money to do what they're doing. And we've all seen the videos of them taking out M90 tanks with a simple drone. Certainly, that would happen if the Americans were to go in on the ground in Iran. You would see that play out again.
1: Yeah, Scott Anderson, appreciate it.
3: My pleasure. Thank you.
1: New CNN reporting on the Kremlin's fear of a coup or assassination plot against Vladimir Putin. That and the security moves they are making in response. And later, it's almost unimaginable being stranded on a cruise ship after three passengers die, apparently of a virus that kills about one in three people who catch it. The Hunter virus. We'll have more on that ahead.
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17: Is CNN.
1: Fears of a coup or an assassination have led to a major security ramp up around Vladimir Putin. CNN has obtained a European intelligence report showing just how far the Kremlin is going to keep that from happening. CNN's Nick Payton Walsh has more.
18: It is a rare, pointed insight into one of the starkest secrets in Russia, President Vladimir Putin's security protocols. And it, a detailed intelligence report given to CNN by a source close to a European intelligence agency, portrays, predictably, a Kremlin in deep crisis. Cooks, bodyguards and photographers working with Putin must have surveillance systems installed in their homes, it says. Putin has stopped visiting military sites this year entirely, it says, in contrast to last year, often spending time in fortified bunkers and keeping clear of some of his main lavish residences, like Valdai. A tactic aided by many of his appearances, and he is in the media a lot, being pre-recorded. His staff cannot use smartphones or public transport, the report adds. Visitors must be searched twice.
19: Not all of this information is new, some of it rumoured or evident before, but the massive detail is striking, as is the decision by a European intelligence agency to release a report like this. Clearly an information salvo designed to stoke strife and paranoia at a time of perceived weakness in the Kremlin.
18: The dossier also suggests something staggering, that the measures may be designed to protect Putin from a potential coup, something he had a narrow miss with in June 2023, when mercenary boss and former chef to Putin, Yevgeny Prigozhin, led a failed march on Moscow. The risk of a coup, it says now, is from another former confidant, Sergei Shoigu. Once his Minister of Defense, but now Secretary of the Security Council, he retains significant influence within the military high command, it says. The report says a coup is more likely after Shoigu's former deputy and close associate, Ruslan Salikov, was arrested in March, which it calls, quote, a breach of the tacit protection agreements among elites. But the report doesn't provide any evidence or explain why it has made this risk public, warning the Kremlin. It claims the new security measures came after a series of assassinations among the Russian top brass, likely by Ukraine, at an urgent meeting last year after the killing of Lieutenant General Fanil Savarov in Moscow on December the 22nd. The release of the report has convenient timing, 4 years into Russia's invasion of Ukraine, at a time when doubts about Russia's ability to sustain its war effort and its economic impact are growing. Of major internet blackouts, growing internal criticism of Putin himself, and continued successful Ukrainian bombardment of targets deep inside Russia. Especially ahead of the May the 9th Victory Day parade, scaled back dramatically this year for security, there are plenty of reasons European intelligence would seek to destabilize the Kremlin. And much of this is hard to corroborate. But it is rare detail and a confident presentation of a Kremlin in crisis that matches a moment of peaking criticism of Putin internally.
16: Anderson, the Kremlin have not responded to our request for comment, but this is part of a growing climate, I think, of anxiety, really, not just around the conduct of Russia in its invasion of Ukraine, where they have asked for a ceasefire on Victory Day, 8th and 9th of May, and Ukraine has countered by offering one for longer, starting earlier, but also because around that particular parade, we learned today that they potentially will be putting in internet restrictions on mobile phones. One of many occasions this has happened. It's a real sign, I think, that things are increasingly precarious for the Kremlin, Anderson.
1: Ben Walsh, thanks. I want to talk more about this intelligence report with Evelyn Farkas. She's the executive director of the McCain Institute, a former deputy assistant secretary of defense for Russia, Ukraine, and Eurasia. Also with us, former ambassador to Ukraine, William Taylor, both visited Kyiv just last week. Evelyn, when you hear some of the details in this report about the potential threat of a coup, I'm wondering how much faith you have in it or what stands out to you about it?
17: Yeah, Anderson, it sounds completely credible in the sense that there's a lot of pressure being put now on the Kremlin. The reality is that the Ukrainians have gained the upper hand militarily because of the surging of their drones and their ability to strike the Russian oil infrastructure in the rear. And then, of course, as you said, these assassinations of these Russian generals, three of them in the last 2 years. And now the war is being brought home to the Russian elites and the people because there have been some drone strikes that hit in Moscow. And clearly Putin is afraid that they're going to strike at his May Day parade. So Putin is very vulnerable right now. And the pressure, of course, would make them subject to infighting. That is very plausible to me.
1: Ambassador Taylor, I mean, are you surprised that the Kremlin would be going as far as installing surveillance systems in the homes of Putin's staff, banning them from public transport, among other restrictions?
20: And so nothing would surprise me that the Kremlin did in order to secure themselves and secure Putin. This is an oppressive regime. This is a repressive, oppressive regime that goes to great lengths to be sure that they are in control. So, no, this is not a surprise.
1: Ambassador, in your experience, I mean, how do regimes like this, or I'm not sure one can compare this to anything else, but how do regimes sort of suddenly collapse, or other coups you've seen? I mean, there's this report about Sergei Shoigu, Putin's former confidant. Evelyn, I think you've worked with in your role at the Defense Department. Ambassador, would he be a serious threat? And even if he was named as a serious threat, wouldn't that be a threat to him right now?
20: I'm sure it's a threat to him right now. But as Nick reported earlier, this happened before, you know, Prigozhin. Suddenly, he was in Ukraine doing some really terrible things and then turned around and came out, headed for Moscow. That was a real threat, and no one saw that coming. Of course, he paid for it later on, but no one saw that coming, so sure it can happen, and Shoigu would be in a position to do that.
1: Evelyn, what do you think about the Shoigu mention?
17: Yeah, I mean, I agree always with my friend Bill Taylor, but I would say that the reality is that if Prigozhin had wanted to take down Putin, he could have succeeded. That was not his
1: really?
17: Intent. With regard to Shoigu,
1: you think he really could have taken him
17: down? I don't
1: down?
17: Know. Well, if he had wanted to, because all he would have had to do was find some generals who agreed with him and worked with him. And the reason I say that is because all the other generals sort of let him go through all the way to Moscow. Nobody stopped him. So if he had been actually planning a coup, which may, perhaps some people thought he was, then he would have had a general on the other side in Moscow, you know, taking over from there, if you will. So, but with regard to Shoigu, we don't know whether it's true or maybe it's disinformation, but I can tell you that Shoigu is somebody who has always been very well respected among the Russian elite and by Putin and also by the Russian people, because prior to being Minister of Defense, he was responsible for the agency that deals with emergencies.
1: Ambassador, the report mentioned that some of the Russian public may be turning more against the war with economic issues, problems like cell phone data outages. How much does public perception matter to the Kremlin?
20: Anderson, probably not very much. As I say, this is the most oppressive, controlling regime that we've seen since Soviet times, indeed in the worst part of Soviet times. So I'm not, I can't believe that they're very concerned about popular opinion. They do care what the Russian people think, and they do go to great lengths to provide the propaganda, their story that they want to get out. But I don't think they're worried about a threat from the people. I think Evelyn's right. I think it's someone around Putin who would be the biggest threat.
1: Evelyn, what does it indicate to you that, that ceremonies have been scaled back for Russia's Victory Day this Saturday? I mean, it's a remarkable turn of event. I mean, I remember when Ukraine started doing some kind of cross-border operations, very limited early on in Russia, it was sort of treated as, you know, a small kind of shot sideshow to the war. But now their ability to reach into and assassinate generals, which you pointed out, is remarkable.
17: Yeah, Anderson, and the thing is, it's not just their ability. The other part of it is that they're not being held back. Because if you remember, you know, the United States, Jake Sullivan flew to Kyiv and basically asked the Ukrainians to not hit the refineries as hard as they were because of the fear that the oil price would go up and the repercussions. And I'm sure the Europeans have made similar, you know, given similar messages over the years to the Ukrainians. And now the Ukrainians are saying, look, neither of you are really reliable and we don't want to be dependent on you. So we have the capability, we also have the ability and the will, and so they're acting more independently.
1: Ambassador, the intelligence report is just one piece of this larger picture when it comes to Russia and Ukraine. I'm wondering what your view of where the war stands overall.
20: So when Ellen and I were there last week, we got a pretty upbeat sense from the Ukrainians on the overall. First of all, they'd made it through a terrible winter. But second of all, as you've said and as Ellen said, they're taking back territory. They took back more territory last month than the Russians gained. So they're making progress. These deep strikes that we've been talking about, they were feeling pretty upbeat. The Europeans had come through with that $100 billion loan. So they were thinking they can make it through, and they didn't put much hope in the negotiations. There was not much faith, not much hope, not much expectation that the negotiations would go anywhere.
1: Ambassador Taylor, always a pleasure. Evelyn Farkas as well. Thanks so much. Up next, why a South African police officer airlifted this crocodile out of a riverbank, and the terrifying moment for a truck driver on the New Jersey Turnpike when a 767 hit his vehicle as it was coming in for a landing at Newark International Airport.
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32: Taiwan, and this is CNN.
1: In South Africa over the weekend, the end to a terrible story. A police officer was lowered onto the banks of a crocodile-filled river to remove one of the crocodiles that had been euthanized after killing a man and apparently eating him. DNA testing will now be done to identify the person. Elsewhere, three cruise ship passengers have died and at least three others sick after a suspected outbreak of hantavirus, a severe respiratory illness usually transmitted by rodents. The WHO says the ship, the MV Hondius, is on lockdown on the west coast of Africa. It left South America 7 weeks ago, made stops in Antarctica and several small islands. Right now, there are 149 people on board, including 17 Americans, one of whom shared this message today.
33: We're not just a story. We're not just headlines. We're people. People with families, with lives, with people waiting for us at home. There's a lot of uncertainty, and that's the hardest part. All we want right now is to feel safe, to have clarity, and to get home.
1: Now, you're about to see some incredible and incredibly terrifying dash camera video of a truck driver as a United 767 about to land at Newark International Airport touched down first on the truck. Remarkably, the driver survived. State police say a preliminary investigation shows the underside of the plane and its landing gear collided, their words, with the truck and a light pole. According to investigators, the driver suffered some cuts to his arm because of broken glass. He was able to safely pull off the highway, which is incredible. No one on the flight itself was injured. The NTSB is investigating the incident. At first, air traffic control didn't realize there was a problem with the landing. It was about a half hour later. Let's listen.
4: Yeah, they felt something over the threshold, and there's a hole in the side of the airplane. So I'm going to get you on the runway here in a moment. They said it was right at the threshold, so it'll just be a minute.
1: That's it for us. The news continues. The Source with Caitlin Collins starts now.
5: Tonight, the U.S. and Iran are both firing shots, the first time in almost a month, as the president has declined to say if the ceasefire is still in place. I'm Caitlin Collins, and this is The Source.

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1: Business trends of the present.
0: Distinctive traditions of the past.
1: Meet the power players in Asia's emerging and established markets.
0: Who will stand out from the competition?
1: What will attract new industry consumers?

0: Just 3 days after the president told Congress that, quote, hostilities against Iran had terminated, he's just confirmed that the United States has struck at least 6 Iranian boats in the Strait of Hormuz. And sources say that some of his allies in Washington have encouraged him to restart the bombing campaign against Iran. Tonight, the president declined to say whether or not that ceasefire that's been in place since April 7th still holds.
1: Is the ceasefire over, Mr. President? Is it over? We're going to hit him tonight?
2: Well, I can't tell you that.
1: All right, that's fine.
2: You wouldn't. If I answered that question, you just say this man is not smart enough to be the United States of America.
0: One source in the region is describing the situation to CNN as, quote, very bad and messy. And the reality in the Persian Gulf today looks like this. A key port in the UAE burning after an Iranian attack, where officials say that air defenses, quote, engaged 19 Iranian missiles and drones today. President Trump is warning Iran's forces that they will, quote, be blown off the face of the earth if U.S. ships are targeted. And the head of Central Command says Iran has done just that. Admiral Brad Cooper told reporters today that Iran launched multiple cruise missiles, drones, and small boats at U.S. Navy ships and commercial ships that were being protected by the U.S. military. Despite that, this morning, the U.S. Treasury Secretary Scott Bessent insisted that the Strait of Hormuz is safe.
3: Their navy is not a navy anymore. It's a band of pirates. They are trying to cut off international freedom of navigation through the Strait of Hormuz, and the U.S. is opening that up. So we are saying the Iranians do not have control of the strait. We have absolute control of the strait.
0: Now, Central Command says that the two U.S. flagged ships have safely made it through the Strait of Hormuz, as one major shipping company says that one of its U.S. flagged vessels, quote, exited the Persian Gulf accompanied by U.S. military assets. But the bigger picture that is taking shape tonight is that despite the president's announcement of what he is calling Project Freedom, his offer for the U.S. military help to get through the strait doesn't appear to have a lot of takers yet. Movement in and out of the Gulf looks a lot like it has for the last 2 months, nearly non-existent. If the strait remains closed for another month, one oil analyst is telling CNN that gas prices will likely hit the $5 a gallon mark. Now, the national average in the U.S., of course, for gas topped out at $5.03 under President Biden. And the potential political impacts of those prices returning to that level, something that obviously President Trump, when he was out of office, heavily criticized, is something that his administration is well aware of.
3: Again, we are cognizant that this short-term blip up in prices is affecting the American people.
4: Well, there's no question, Maria, that there is a short-term impact to this.
5: That point is why the president has focused so hard on energy pricing and American energy dominance.
6: Everybody was wrong. They thought that energy would be at $300, right? $300 a barrel, and it's like at $100. And I think going down, and I see it going down very substantially when this is over.
0: My first pair of sources tonight are New York Times White House and national security correspondent David Sanger and retired Army Major General James Spider Marks. And it's great to have you both here tonight. David Sanger, first with you, what are you hearing from sources about whether or not the Trump administration does believe that the ceasefire has collapsed?
7: Well, it's pretty obvious from just watching what's happening that the ceasefire has at least been broken. That doesn't mean that it's collapsed. It doesn't mean that they couldn't put this back together again. It is interesting that the administration has not leapt on the moment to resume a bombing campaign. And that's for a very good reason. President Trump knows that this is an unpopular war. And if it looks like he is back in it full bore, he's going to end up not only with worse poll numbers, but going to China next week, having to explain to Xi Jinping, who's hosting him for a summit meeting, why it is that the world is not getting oil, fertilizer, helium for semiconductors going through the strait. He wanted to put off this trip, which he was initially supposed to take in early April, so that the war would be over by the time he got to Beijing. Clearly, that isn't going to be the case. And now he can't really give us much of a sense, because I don't think he knows himself, how long this will go on.
0: Yeah, I think David makes a good point about all the factors at play here, the geopolitical factors. General, from your view, I mean, if the United States could say, hey, this is the ceasefire being broken, and they're not resuming the bombing campaign as a result of this. Obviously, we saw what CENTCOM said today. What's your view of what they have said so far? What are you reading in between the lines there?
8: Well, I think historically, every ceasefire has had challenges going forward. I think they are broken, as David indicated. They not necessarily have collapsed, but you will have routine engagements with this rubric of a ceasefire. So I don't think this is surprising. And we can control what that looks like, certainly. We can go after the small boats if they intend to engage, which the only purpose they have is to engage and to drop mines or to harass. And obviously, the U.S. Navy is going to continue to do that. I think at this point, clearly what Admiral Cooper is describing is that he has, with the forces he has available, he has options. He has options to maintain the blockade. He certainly has options to maintain an escort-type mission or an opening-type mission, and for tankers to get through, it's fair to say that the straits are open. They're not necessarily open with a kind of an uncorking and now a flow of tankers through. But I think we're going to see continued progress in that regard with the presence of the Navy. There's only so much these small boats can achieve from Iran, the local ports that they have. It's very limited, but it's enough to give everybody pause. And that's what we're seeing right now. But clearly with insurance and with some guarantees and some experience and some with examples of those tankers that have already gone through, I think we're going to see an increase. But bear in mind, even if this thing was uncorked today, you're not going to see a relief in terms of pressures at home domestically for quite some time.
0: Yeah. And I mean, Secretary Hegseth, the Joint Chiefs Chairman, General Kane, they're both holding a press conference, a press briefing tomorrow. Obviously, they're going to get a ton of questions about these hostilities. But David, you know, in terms of the president saying today that he was going to blow Iran, quote, off the face of the earth, should they continue targeting U.S. ships and in the U.S. military? He also said that Iranian negotiators, in his view, are being, quote, far more malleable. I wonder how you square that given with what we're seeing today and what the state of peace talks really are.
7: Well, hard to know, except if you're truly on the inside, what the state of the peace talks are. The president has bounced between saying the deal is done, the Iranians want a deal so much that, you know, they've agreed to everything. Remember, that was 2 weeks ago, and clearly they had not, to threats to end Iranian civilization, or today to blow them off the face of the earth and all that. The president does this because I think he believes that either coaxing them along or threatening them is going to seriously change their position. This position now is being run by the Islamic Revolutionary Guard Corps. It's essentially now a sort of military dictatorship that they are under, and they've been pretty consistent. We do believe that their newest proposal may call for up to 15 years of suspension of nuclear activity. And if they got that, that would be more than President Obama got in the 2015 agreement. He got 15 years, but there was still some nuclear activity. So I think, you know, the president may be on the way to getting some kind of nuclear deal, but I think that's still a distance away.
0: Yeah, we'll see where that goes from here. David Sanger, Major General Spider Marks, great to have both of your expertise here tonight. My next source joining us tonight worked on national security at the State Department and the Pentagon. He is now a Democratic senator representing New Jersey, Senator Andy Kim. Thank you, Senator, for being here. In your view, is the ceasefire still in place tonight?
9: No, I mean, I think right now we're seeing just the total chaos and the mess that is being done. I mean, look, if you're sinking more ships than you have had diplomatic talks, this is not a ceasefire. You know, right now they are not investing in the diplomacy, not investing in the talks, not investing in the work that is needed to be able to get a deal. And instead, you see Donald Trump down at his golf resort, hosting a golf tournament there while Americans are seeing their gas prices going through the roof. I mean, we're seeing what the latest estimates, over $32 billion more spent by Americans since the beginning of this war on gas and diesel. I mean, this is something that's crushing so many families.
0: Do you blame the Iran or U.S., though, for breaking the ceasefire?
9: Well, look, I think, first of all, the fact that we're even in this situation where we are so much worse off than we were 2 months ago, where the Strait of Hormuz is continuing to be closed, and the president just continuing to declare that he won, declaring that that we got everything that we need, we're holding on the cards. I mean, he's just blatantly lying to the American people on this front. So look, I mean, you know, right now, what we need is we need commitment to diplomacy and find a way to end this war immediately. Otherwise, you know, I was just back in New Jersey talking to so many families there. One woman was telling me about her family's struggles. And she, you know, she's hearing about all the different things going on with this war. And she just turned to me. She said, what about us? What are we supposed to do? You know, having trouble being able to pay the bills. I mean, 40% of Americans can't handle a $400 emergency right now. Yet, you know, they're seeing the gas prices go up and up and up. I mean, this is something where, you know, we need to make sure that we're finding that off ramp right now.
0: Do you think gas will hit $5 a gallon?
9: I think it could very well. And the problem here is it's not just about where it's going to peak, but the fact that this is going to go on for quite some time. I mean, just the sheer amount of infrastructure that's been destroyed in the region, the disruptions to shipping, which is going to take months to be able to get back on track. I mean, this is something that is going to be long-term damage.
0: There's a quote from the president today at the White House. As he's talked about this war, he's called it several different things. And there was this quote from the president today, a description of the war, a new description, I guess I should say, because I don't think I've heard him describe it this way before. Listen to what the president said today.
6: So we did a little detour, and it's working out very nicely. They have no Navy. They have no Air Force. They have no anti-aircraft equipment. They have no radar. They have no nothing. Our country's booming now, despite the fact that we're in a, I call it a mini war, because that's all they are.
0: Would you describe this, Senator, as a mini war?
9: No. And despite, you know, the president finding a thesaurus, you know, this is not something that the American people find funny. I mean, look, we're at 66 days in this war. That's actually longer than the 91 Gulf War in terms of when Kuwait was liberated. You know, 66 days is actually longer than the amount of time that George W. Bush took to declare mission accomplished. And we saw what happened after that. We're in a similar place with Trump here, where, you know, he is basically declaring victory, mission accomplished, saying that we hold all the cards. But we don't know how this is going to end. And we have thousands and thousands of service members. I mean, just the other day, they announced this new project, Project Freedom. I don't know if you saw, you know, Caitlin, the CENTCOM release on that. 15,000 service members are a part of this project. You know, that is meant to bring vessels through the Strait of Hormuz. The vast majority of these vessels, not American vessels. And so we're risking U.S. service members. How long is that going to go on for? And again, to the woman that I talked to in New Jersey, what about us? You know, we're giving all this relief to all these vessels. Again, many of them not American ships. What about us? What is the American people going to feel about this? So this is a long time, and it's well beyond time for Congress to be able to act. But we just continue to see just this abdication of leadership from Republicans in Congress, just continuing to let Donald Trump defile and disgrace our Constitution and continue with this illegal war.
0: Do you think at some point that the Senate will vote on this war?
9: Well, I hope so. But first and foremost, I just need to point out that is not how our Constitution works. You know, this is not a situation where a president can start a war and then it's up to Congress to stop it. So, you know, he should have sought permission and approval. I mean, what I talked about in the 91 Gulf War, the 2003 Iraq War, even after 9/11, George W. Bush came to Congress for approval, even after our country was so brutally attacked on 9/11.
0: You know, but your colleague, Rick Scott, we had him on the other night, and he was saying the president doesn't need to come to Congress for authorization of this. We were talking to him on the 60-day mark of this war on Friday, I mean, or on Thursday, right before it happened. What do you say to him?
9: Well, I would say, again, let's look at the wording of the oath that we swore when we came in as senators. We swear an oath to protect and defend the Constitution, not to protect and defend a president, not to protect and defend a political leader You know, this is about our Constitution. This is about the American people who are struggling right now. And I'm sure that the that the people down in Florida are struggling as much as the people in New Jersey and elsewhere when we see these sky-high costs and everyone wondering why aren't we focused on them and the costs and the challenges that Americans are facing instead of just starting these wars that are costing tens of billions of dollars. You know, when we saw the price tag from the Department of Defense, and as I said, also seeing, you know, $32 billion and rising of what Americans have paid more in gas and diesel just in the last 2 months.
0: Senator Andy Kim, thank you for taking the time to join us tonight.
9: Thanks so much.
0: Up next, speaking of Senate Democrats, John Fetterman insists he is not switching parties. But ahead of the November midterm elections, apparently some Republicans are pushing to try to make that happen. My next source has the story. Plus, the Bezos backlash, why he and his wife are facing protests the night they are taking center stage at the Met Gala on the red carpet. And also, the latest on the investigation underway after a plane hit a delivery truck as it was landing at Newark International Airport.
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0: As a nationwide redistricting war is now raging ahead of the midterms that will determine which party controls the House of Representatives, Politico is reporting tonight on a quiet effort by Republicans to try to shore up control of the Senate and, in one part, attempting to flip Democratic Senator John Fetterman to become a Republican. Now, the senator maintains to Politico he's not changing parties, but GOP sources tell Politico's Jonathan Martin that, quote, President Trump has made the sell, offering his patented total and complete endorsement, plus a financial windfall to the Pennsylvanian. And that, quote, a handful of Senate Republicans are also gently feeling out Fetterman and responding to his concerns over the prospect of defecting from the Democratic Party. Now, this comes as Fetterman has repeatedly gone on Fox News, sometimes to criticize his party, saying this in his latest appearance just a few days ago.
1: There is a resurgent about the socialism, and that's becoming more and more a part of it. And now there's more, it's like a marriage of the Palestinian, the anti-ICE, the abolish ICE, and now turning it in to like an orgy of socialism here. And that's sad.
0: Now, the reporter on that piece is making his debut here tonight on The Source. Jonathan Martin is the politics bureau chief at Politico and the host of the On the Road podcast. And it's great to have you here, J-Mart.
21: Tell us
0: what you learned as you were reporting this out.
21: Well, what a treat to join you. Thank you so much for having me. Well, that clip that you just showed there of Senator Fetterman says a lot. He knows what he's doing when he goes on Fox and talks about, you know, anti-ICE and Palestinian and socialism. He has all the buzzwords down because he understands that that's the way to get publicity these days, and that he can keep doing that and sort of be at the center of the action as a Democrat willing to criticize Democrats. That's the name of the game today when it comes to our tribal politics. Now, his voting record, as he points out, is still generally fairly close to the party line. He's found some issues, obviously the war in the Middle East, immigration being another, in which he's a much more of a moderate to conservative Democrat, but he largely toes the party line. Here's where it gets interesting. He's isolated from his own party in Pennsylvania and in Washington socially. And a lot of your viewers know that the Senate is kind of like a high school cafeteria, and where you sit matters a lot. And increasingly, Caitlin, he's sitting with the Republicans. There's a pair of senators, Katie Britt from Alabama, your home state, and then Dave McCormick from Pennsylvania, who have really taken him under their wing and I think are part of this effort to try to see if Fetterman is up for changing parties. He says no today, but let's see where this thing sits after the midterms, especially, Caitlin, if Democrats pick up four seats, are on the verge of having 51. What happens then? Can Senator Thune, President Trump, go back to Fetterman and say, okay, if you give us that crucial seat to deny Democrats the majority, keep us in power, what do you want? What's on the table?
0: I mean, you know, when I hear you say that, I mean,

0: credible, I guess?
1: Well, I think the view on the Hill is that he's unlikely going to become a full-fledged Republican, that the more likely scenario is that he become an independent. And now we've seen this in the past where people become independent, but, you know, caucus with one of the two parties. Bernie Sanders famously has been an independent for decades now, and obviously still caucuses with Democrats. And I think that that is something that I think is more attainable. I still think it's unlikely. I think the most likely scenario is he doesn't run again for re-election in 2028 and stays a kind of maverick Democrat. But I'm telling you, if this Senate is split 50-50 or even, you know, 51-49 after Election Day, Democrat, I think this is going to get really interesting. And the question of how could you be an independent who's a total independent? Would you have to caucus with the GOP? Would you just vote for John Thune for leader as the first vote of the new Congress? And then you're a free man, free agent. I mean, all those are up for grabs and potentially really crucial depending upon what happens in the midterms.
0: Yeah, I mean, we could potentially be in a scenario where, I mean, we've seen these moments before with a Manchin or a Sinema or certain senators have used their leverage in a real way.
1: Right.
0: That doesn't always sit well with their own party.
1: It sure doesn't. And obviously Manchin and Sinema are the most recent examples of that in the Senate. But we've seen it also play out in modern American history after elections when a state Senate or a state House flips or is close to flipping, and you see the parties sort of get into almost a auction mode. Who can get the better offer, trying to pick off legislators who would ensure they have the majority or keep the other side from attaining a majority. This would not be a new development, but the stakes will be significantly higher. I'll just give you one issue, for example, and that is a Supreme Court vacancy. Because of the fact that we now can confirm Supreme Court judges with a bare majority, it's not a filibuster question anymore because of the arms race on judicial nominations. It's possible that Thune having the status of majority leader or not could decide whether or not a justice gets confirmed in President Trump's final 2 years if there is a vacancy. So it does have real big picture implications.
0: Yeah. Jay Mart, as always, excellent reporting. Thank you for joining us tonight.
1: Thanks, Caitlin. Go Tigers. Appreciate it.
0: Roll Tide. I mean, I want to talk about this some more, though. We've got my top political sources here tonight, including Van Jones, who's a former Obama administration official, and David Urban, who's a former Trump campaign advisor. David, you know the state of Pennsylvania incredibly well. What do you make of what Jay Mart's hearing?
2: Yeah, look, I like Jay Mart with the tie on. If he puts me in a little, if I'd have known he was going to wear one, I'd have put a tie on for Jay Mart. But listen, great reporting. Jonathan's a great reporter. He's got it exactly correct. I've had three discussions with Senator Fetterman personally myself, where I've asked him. I said, look, can we get you on the team? Can we get you to switch over? And he has said flat out no. He wasn't intending on switching. He would not switch. To Jonathan's point about, I said, well, then how about becoming an independent? Maybe caucusing with the, you can caucus with your party, have one foot out the door, maybe vote for Thune as was pointed out. And he didn't even seem interested in doing that. And Caitlin, I'll point out, this is, my discussions with him were as late as last weekend at the White House Correspondents' Dinner. He and I went through the magnometer together and I chatted with him there. A little bit of history, Caitlin, as you remember, you probably don't remember, or viewers don't remember, but I was Arlen Specter's chief of staff 100 years ago in Pennsylvania. We had Jim Jeffords switch parties back then, as you recall.
0: Yeah.
2: And my former boss was widely derided in Pennsylvania, right? He was a Republican, but hated by the Republicans largely and admired by Democrats. Kind of the reverse of what John Fetterman's saying. He's incredibly popular in the state. I think that if he were to run as an independent, he would get elected as an independent in Pennsylvania. So a lot will be on the table, a lot to be played out here yet, but I don't think he's switching to be Republican.
0: Van, what's your take on all this?
3: Look, I think he is a moderate Democrat, and that should not be illegal in this party. My God, you have to agree on 100% of 100% of the Berkeley, California agenda to be a Democrat? It doesn't make any sense. We've always had moderate Democrats, progressive Democrats. We've always had some people who didn't fit the mold, from Manchin, going back in the day, Scoop Jackson. Like, what the heck? Like, it just shows you how nutty things have gotten that somebody who wants to stick up for Israel and doesn't want an open border is somehow now has to be

0: a Republican. That's completely insane. I think that John Fetterman would not fit in the Republican Party any better than I would. He is 93% on the Democrat side. 93%. How
1: But your party doesn't want him, Van.
0: No, hey, listen. I think you know a lot of this stuff is just you know what people do to throw shade and criticism. John Fetterman is a great man. He's a great American. He's a maverick. We need people like that in this party, and we need more people who speak their minds. I don't get it. He's not going to be a Republican, and he should be able to be a Democrat and not get a bunch of nonsense thrown at him.
2: Van Jones, David Urban, don't go anywhere because I have a lot more questions for y'all. That is because not just talking about California or Pennsylvania tonight, we're also talking about California. We are going to be hosting a debate here tomorrow night featuring Democrats and Republicans all running for governor in a primary system that could actually lead to two candidates from the same party or could lead to two candidates from the same party on the ballot in November. Harry Enten is here to break down the numbers on what we know next.
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9: We're less than 24 hours away from a high-stakes California governor primary debate right here on CNN. I'll be moderating that debate alongside my colleague, Alex Michelson, tomorrow night, as seven candidates are going to square off in a rare all-party primary battle to replace the term-limited current governor, Gavin Newsom. Tomorrow night is going to be one of the final opportunities for voters to actually get to hear from the Democrats and Republicans who are fighting to lead the most populous state in the nation. CNN's chief data analyst Harry Enten joins me now. And Harry, obviously there's going to be a lot of names on stage tomorrow night. What did the numbers that you're seeing tell you about where these candidates stand going into this debate tomorrow?
10: Caitlin, it's an absolute mess. I mean, that's really the terms I would use for it. Absolute mess, because you mentioned the seven folks. And getting seven different candidates, their polling numbers on a screen is quite difficult, but I was able to do it. But the reason I wanted all seven is because how close they are to each other. I mean, just take a look at the top choices for California governor. This is a recent CBS News YouGov poll. The top candidate was the Republican Steve Hilton at 16%, but Tom Steyer, a Democrat, was at 15. Then Javier Becerra was at 13. Then you got Bianco at 10, another Republican. Katie Porter at 9. Mahan at 4. Villagrosa, the former Los Angeles mayor, at 4. All within 12 points of each other, and you were hinting at it when it comes to the break. The top two advance to the November general election. You could easily see two Republicans, 16 and 10, advance. You could see two Democrats, 15, 13, 9, could advance. So the bottom line is that debate tomorrow is so important because this race is so freaking close.
9: Well, and you mentioned Tom Steyer. You have him at 15% in the polling there. He's obviously one of the front runners, given those numbers. He's a billionaire. He's a Democrat. People remember likely when he ran for president. How is his money working as he is trying to woo voters?
10: Well, I'll just tell you, if I had one dream in my life besides having the love of family, it would be to have the amount of money that Tom Steyer has and has been able to spend in this governor's race so far. Because just look, take a look at this. Okay, ad spending for California governors, top candidate spenders. Tom Steyer has already spent $145 million. I almost sound like, feel like Dr. Evil saying that. $145 million. The next closest is Mahan as a candidate spender. He has spent just $6 million. You don't have to be a mathematical genius to know that $145 million is way more than $6 million. It's $139 million more. Even when you take into account the outside groups that are spending, the top outside group spending for Mahan is spending, get this, $23 million so far. So Tom Steyer is spending more money than anybody I could possibly imagine spending to want to be the governor of California. But hey, it's a great state, I guess.
9: Well, I mean, talking about spending a lot of money, we've just been talking about gas prices with Senator Andy Kim over in New Jersey. Here in California, gas is already expensive. The war is only adding to that. How are we seeing that play out, Harry?
10: Yeah, I mean, let me just tell you, the amount gas costs in California, top in the United States, $6.11. That's the top state. The national average is just $4.46. And I will tell you that when you talk to Californians, they see this difference and you can see the impact of gas prices. I mean, take a look. Difficult or financial hardship among California voters because of gas prices, 57% of all voters. Then you see the rare trifecta, 63% of Republicans, 57% of Democrats, and 51% of independents. I think there are going to be a lot of interesting answers tomorrow night when it comes to the cost of living in California, including gas prices. And that's why I'm going to be tuning into you, Caitlin.
9: Good. Hopefully we do get some interesting answers to interesting questions. Harry Enten, thanks for breaking those numbers down. And Van Jones and David Urban are back with me. Van, you know, this race was scrambled when Eric Swalwell dropped out of it. There is no clear front runner. So you just looked at what Harry was laying out there. What are you watching for in the Democratic candidates on stage tomorrow night?
11: Well, this is the first time that, you know, on a major stage, you're going to see all of them together. Tom Steyer, very impressive. I've known him for a long time, you know, big climate guy. He spent a lot of money to get his word out there. But, you know, when you're standing on stage, shoulder to shoulder with people, you never know what's going to happen. Mahan has been coming on strong. I think he represents, you know, a little bit more of a conservative Democrat vote. He's more of a tech guy. He's done a great job with his state and with his city as a mayor. And so, you know, right now, you got to imagine Tom Steyer has bought his pathway to the, you know, one of the top two. The question is, can anybody else get in there with him? But you never know. I mean, tomorrow night, everybody needs to turn in. Something could happen that completely upset the apple cart. And I think people in California do not know who should be leading us. Villaraigosa, you're showing there, great mayor in Los Angeles, very well respected. This can go anyway. Anything's possible in California right now.
9: Well, I mean, speaking of anything being possible, David, it has been two decades since a Republican was last elected governor here. We've got two on stage tomorrow night, Steve Hilton and Chad Bianco. What are you going to be looking for from the Republican side?
12: Yeah, I don't know, Chad. I know Steve pretty well. He's an impressive character. I think he'll do extremely well. Former television personality. He's going to be purpose-built for this debate, as long as you don't beat him up too badly. Listen, it's going to be interesting to see how far they try to distance themselves from the president, right, and from this administration, which is widely, you know, viewed, I'm sure, as completely unpopular anywhere in California. Maybe Orange County, it's popular, but most of the state, the President Trump is viewed as being responsible for high gas prices, the war, lack of affordability, you know, wildfires. Pick something. Californians don't like Trump, and so it'll be interesting to see how Steve Hilton gets away from that.
9: Well, I mean, and Van, on that note, you know, when you look at this, there's 61 people that I think are going to be on the ballot when voters are getting them. Obviously, there's going to be seven that have qualified for our debate on stage tomorrow night. But there are some scenarios that Democrats would not be happy about where maybe two Republicans could be on the ballot come November based on how this works. Or it could be two Democrats potentially on there.
11: Well, I mean, this has been the panic in the party, you know, the past 2 months. It's this fear that we're going to mess around with, you know, too many people on the ballot, too many strong Dems on the ballot, and we cannibalize ourselves, and somehow, you know, both Republicans, you know, sneak on through. I think that's less likely now that Swalwell is out. I think it's kind of like, you know, before you had, you know, he has the name ID, Steyer's got the name ID, even Katie Porter, who's kind of fallen quite a bit, has a name ID. Do you just wind up cannibalizing this party and handing it over? And I mean, there were a lot of meetings in California. There was a lot of, you know, begging people to drop out, that kind of thing. But listen, if you're a Villaraigosa who's very well respected, if you're Mahan who's coming on as a rising star, it's hard to tell anybody to get out, and basically nobody did.
9: Yeah, and a lot of them think they can still be the candidate after Swalwell exited. David Urban, Gavin Newsom has not endorsed anyone yet in this race. He told Mark Leibovich over at The Atlantic he would do so only in a break glass scenario. What happens if he does that?
12: Yeah, again, so I spent a little bit of time with Governor Newsom this past weekend, and I think, you know, again, there's baggage, right? If you're Governor Newsom, you endorse somebody, that may not help that person. Van has a better view of this. He's, you know, Californian and is a Democrat, and, you know, Gavin Newsom isn't widely loved by everybody in the state. And so if you get a big bear hug from Gavin Newsom, that may help you with some people and may drag you down with others in the state. And so I think it's why he's probably sitting it out, doesn't want to hurt the people that he might hurt, and doesn't want to help others.
11: I see it just somewhat differently, because I think if you had the two Republicans floating up, I think a Newsom bear hug would actually probably elevate somebody. The fact that he doesn't have a handpicked successor is interesting at this point. But we'll see. Look, people should tune in tomorrow. It's going to be a decisive, major thing tomorrow night.
9: Van Jones.
12: Take it easy on him, Caitlin.
9: People should tune in tomorrow. It's going to be a great debate with Alex and I. They're moderating Van Jones, David Urban. Thanks for being here tonight. And as Van noted, you can watch the CNN California governor primary debate. It will be live here from Los Angeles tomorrow, 9 p.m. Eastern, 6 p.m. Pacific on CNN. You can watch also on the CNN app. We'll be covering it and our takeaways right after. Speaking of tonight, though, right now the Met Gala is underway in New York. There is fashion. There is also controversy, this time over Jeff Bezos.
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31: I got this KitchenAid stand mixer for only $56. And
9: tonight, some of the biggest stars in the world are gathered inside New York City's Metropolitan Museum of Art for the annual Met Gala. We just saw all the extravagant looks on the red carpet tonight as movie, TV, music, sports stars, everybody showed up for the biggest night in fashion, dressing for the theme, which this year is Fashion is Art. Now, while the event always generates some controversy, this year, a lot of that backlash has centered on the fundraiser's main sponsors, Amazon co-founder and billionaire Jeff Bezos, and his wife, Lauren Sanchez Bezos. My source tonight is CNN's senior style reporter Rachel Tashjian, and is here to explain why. Rachel, obviously, as soon as they had announced that Bezos and his wife were going to be the main sponsors this year, that immediately, I believe, started so much of this controversy. Tell us what happened and what you saw tonight so far on the red carpet.
0: Well, what was really surprising is that we did not see Jeff Bezos on the red carpet. So I went to the press conference this morning for the Met Museum's exhibition as well, and he was not there either. And he did not appear on the red carpet. It was just Lauren Sanchez Bezos by herself. And my best guess here is that it seems as if, you know, Jeff has always wanted to move into the world of fashion. He's made a number of attempts with Amazon to kind of legitimize his luxury business. But I think he sees the charm and charisma of his wife as his way into this world. And I think for her, this is kind of a big coming out moment, you know, cementing her friendship with Anna Wintour, of course, kind of having this Cinderella time at the Met Gala. And so perhaps he wanted this to be her night.
9: Yeah, that's a great point. I didn't even think about that when we saw her on the red carpet earlier. He was not there. The other person that wasn't there is the mayor of New York City, Zohran Mamdani. Typically, I believe the mayor has gone before in New York City. What do we know about why Mayor Mamdani did not go tonight?
0: Right. So there were a lot of rumors and speculation over the past couple of weeks about this, but then he did indeed confirm that he wouldn't attend. And he gave kind of he demurred a bit. He didn't exactly say why he wasn't coming, but he essentially said, look, my responsibility is to make New York City more affordable, and that's what I'm focused on right now. And I think that showed an awareness that there is concern, particularly in New York City, about income inequality, and that even though, of course, this is a charitable fundraiser, it raises a lot of money for the museum, that there is a sense that perhaps this is tone deaf, or that, you know, he would be rubbing shoulders with billionaires and that wasn't the best look for him.
9: Yeah, I mean, it actually generates a ton of money for the museum. I was reading your write on it earlier on CNN.com. When you put it in comparison to some of the other biggest fundraisers in New York, I mean, you realize the scale of what tonight is also.
0: Right. I mean, this year it raised $41 million, which is a record amount of money. You know, if you look at what other fundraisers in New York City typically raise, I mean, the New York Philharmonic's kind of biggest gala raises about $3.5 million, or at least that's what it raised last year. So this is really a marquee event on a charitable, on, you know, sort of in the charitable circle or cycle of New York City philanthropy. Yeah. And, you know, it goes to preserving the Costume Institute. You know, it's a lot of money to keep these garments in presentable order.
9: And obviously, who everyone is always looking for, but obviously has not been on the red carpet in a decade, is Beyonce.
0: Of course.
9: She's a co-chair tonight. What did you see in that?
0: So, you know, we saw a lot of references to art history and, of course, to the body, which is what the exhibition is primarily about. You know, the body and the dressed body throughout art history. This is an incredible dress by Olivier Rousting that I guess sort of traces the skeleton of Beyonce with rhinestones. And of course, this is major for her because we haven't seen her at the Met Gala in 10 years. She's probably, you know, our most elusive celebrity at this point. And so to see her in this kind of grand statement-making dress was quite a surprise, even though, of course, we expected her to be there.
9: Yeah. Rachel Tashjian, thank you for watching the red carpet for us, and thanks for joining us.
0: Of course. Thanks for having me.
9: Up next, there are major questions that still remain after a terrifying moment that was caught on camera. It's that United plane hitting a delivery truck seconds before it was landing.
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1: 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And on TuneIn's classic rock hits, you'll find only the best in high-octane awesomeness. 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
9: Tonight, the National Transportation Safety Board is now investigating that United Airlines flight that hit a streetlight and a truck as it was landing at Newark Liberty International Airport, injuring the driver of that truck. Now, no one on the plane was hurt, but look at this stunning new picture. You can actually see the exact moment that the plane's landing gear hits that truck. The driver of the truck had his dash cam on, and it captured the plane's landing gear's tires hitting the truck as this moment happened. As you can see here, it's just stunning. The father of that driver told our CNN affiliate WJZ that he is at home recovering after he sustained cuts to his arm from broken glass. Luckily, it wasn't worse than that. An NTSB investigator interviewed that flight crew this morning, and we are told that they will analyze the cockpit voice recorder and flight data recorder as part of its investigation. We'll keep you updated on that. Thanks so much for joining us here tonight on The Source. We'll see you tomorrow night for our debate, and CNN Newsnight with Abby Phillip starts now.
14: Tonight, the generation raised during the wars in Iraq and Afghanistan are getting louder against America's new one in Iran. Is the divide enough to end it sooner? Plus,
15: we inherited a mess.
16: This is just more of the mess we inherited.
18: It's because the cascading effect of what Joe Biden did.
14: As pressure mounts and polls crater, the administration dusts off the Biden boogeyman. Also, the president demands Republicans cancel elections to redraw their maps, and in some cases, erase votes. And the exclusive party for the fashion elites is under fire for rubbing elbows with the billionaires. Live at the table, Adam Mockler, Hal Lambert, Tara Setmeyer, Noah Rothman, Bobby Ghosh, and Camille Foster. Americans with different perspectives aren't talking to each other, but here they do.
19: Good evening. I'm Abby Phillip in New York. Here's a sign that we are in America's Iran war. The president who started it can't remember how long it's been going on.
20: We have a war right now, and went to like, what, 6 weeks? They said, what's taking so long?
19: Not quite. We are in the 10th week of the war and the third month, with no end in sight, frankly. Donald Trump may not be keeping track, but Americans certainly are, via their gas prices. It's hit another high today, and one expert says that you can expect to see $5 at a pump if the Strait of Hormuz doesn't open soon. Now, the president is also dismissing how unpopular the war is.
20: They give me fake polls. They tell me about polls and this. You know, it's interesting. They did a poll on the war with Iran, and they said only 32% of the people like it. Well, I don't like it, and I don't like war at all. They said 32% of the people are against President Trump. Well, when you explain it, like, is it okay for Iran to have a nuclear weapon? It wouldn't be 32%. But even if you said that, there'd be a 32% because the polls are fake. I mean, they're totally fake.
19: Now, for the reality, at the start of the war, Americans were pretty evenly divided in their support for the conflict. But now, 61% say that the campaign in Iran was a mistake, and there is a clear generational gap, too. While older Americans are split, 61% under the age of 35 oppose the war, and 80% of those under 30 say there were no sufficient reasons to attack Iran in the first place, while 51% over the age of 65 say that there were. So this generational divide, I think, when it comes to war, has always been a thing in America, but it seems particularly acute right now, Adam.
21: Yeah, for my entire life, the United States has been at war with some country in the Middle East, and young people have constantly been told that this will make us safer and make us better off. But when we look around at the world today, we are less safe and we are worse off. Millennials grew up watching all these headlines saying that Iraq had been, you know, defeated, that we had taken out Saddam Hussein and we had killed all the bad guys. Well, that turned into a grinding counterinsurgency that cost us $1 trillion, and it was a catastrophe. The same thing happened with Afghanistan, and now Gen Zers are going through the same thing with Iran. We are watching the same people who defended these first two failed wars go on television and defend another failed war. This war is failing. We have not gotten any political concessions, and I'm sorry, I'm not buying this trust the process line. I don't trust the same people who got us into the prior wars, amassed trillions of dollars in debts, and are not putting America first on the global stage.
19: So putting aside, perhaps for just for a moment, even the politics of this current moment, I mean, is it fair for young people to have that level of distrust of the people, to Adam's point, who maybe defended the last war and were wrong and are defending this war too?
23: Yeah, I don't think so. I think, honestly, Adam, that's immensely ungrateful.
0: to American service personnel and the people who keep us safe every day. After 9/11, it was by no means guaranteed that there would be no mass casualty terrorist attack on American soil in the immediate aftermath of that attack, especially since we had events in Madrid, in London, etc. And after the attack on Iraq and the elimination of Saddam Hussein's regime, we took a terrorist-supporting enterprise off the map. We don't talk about Iraq anymore as a threat to a national security because it isn't. And those who would pretend as though Iran is not a national security threat, and are just frankly dismissive of the extent to which American service personnel get up every day to stop these people from executing the attacks on American and their allies that they plan every single day. This is a thorn in our side. It absorbs a lot of American taxpayer dollars, to say nothing of the energy of our service personnel. And I just think it's just ungrateful.
2: I am
0: to
2: so
0: say
2: grateful.
0: That these, the service personnel are not keeping you safe when they are.
2: No, I feel less safe due to the actions of our leaders. I am incredibly grateful for our servicemen.
3: You're doing your feelings don't make
2: wait,
3: it
2: listen,
3: a fact.
2: You are
3: your
2: doing,
3: feelings, the way you
2: up,
3: feel
2: hold
3: doesn't
2: up,
3: make
2: hold
3: it
2: up.
3: A fact.
2: You are doing
3: we are more
2: let me finish. He was talking to me.
3: Attack.
2: He was talking to me.
19: Hold
2: well,
19: on a second, Hal. I'll let you respond.
2: No, we're talking about
3: the feeling is a problem.
2: You are doing the exact same thing that I just laid out in the opening. You are telling young people they shouldn't be asking questions. They shouldn't be questioning the people
0: I'd
2: in power
0: love
2: because
0: you
2: it's
0: to
2: ungrateful.
0: Ask some questions about the nature of
2: okay,
0: the
2: then what
0: threat.
2: Was ungrateful about what I said? I said that the leaders are making us less safe, and I can prove that. Right now, Iran has control over the Strait of Hormuz, and that is a weapon they didn't have control of 2 months ago.
0: Of course they did.
3: Of course,
0: they shut down
3: so
0: the Strait
3: wrong.
0: Of Hormuz in the 80s. And they opened it up in the 80s.
3: And by the way, Iran,
2: there was free,
3: way,
2: was there free
3: way,
2: passage
3: Iran
2: to the Strait
3: a nuclear
2: of Hormuz?
3: Weapon? You think gas prices are high
19: How?
3: Right now? Iran with a nuclear weapon, we'd have unlimitedly high gas prices. They would take control of the Strait of Hormuz, and they would blackmail the world.
2: And how
3: that.
2: Much farther away are they from having a nuclear weapon? Where is the enriched uranium right now?
3: They're non-existent.
2: Where is the enriched uranium right now?
3: We're going to get the enriched uranium.
2: No, where is it? I want you to answer.
3: It's buried right now. But you,
2: where,
3: I mean,
2: no,
3: listen,
2: where is it
3: you
2: buried?
3: You're asking
2: no,
3: me. I'm not in the classified briefings, and neither are you. So just
2: where
3: be quiet
2: is it
3: for
2: buried?
3: A minute.
2: We know
3: finish.
2: It's buried in Iran.
3: Let me finish.
19: Okay. Adam,
3: we are more safe than we were before we took out Iran's nuclear capabilities. Absolutely more safe. The Strait of Hormuz is going to be open, and Iran's not going to control it. It is that
2: in
3: is absolutely
2: weeks.
3: Going to happen. It doesn't matter if it's 2 weeks or 2 months.
2: It does actually matter
3: does
2: because
3: not.
2: Economists are saying if it's closed for a few more months, then we're going to go into a recession. So it does matter.
3: No, it absolutely does matter. No one's predicting that because the markets that are all-time
2: no
3: high.
2: No one's predicting that?
3: The markets that are an all-time high, the markets aren't predicting it.
2: With the oil
3: the
2: markets?
3: Inflation rates, the inflation rate has stayed where it is. And by the way,
2: what was inflation
3: by the way unemployment has stayed low. So when you're talking about them,
19: so,
3: everyone's predicting this.
2: Can you look the average American in the eye?
19: Just to be clear, inflation has ticked up.
2: Yes.
19: It has not stayed the same. But Bobby, you were around for the politics and the conflict of the last two Middle East wars. What do you make of this generational debate about whether it's wise to be going into another conflict in this region?
4: Well, I can't fault the logic that when you've seen this happen through your lifetime and you're still living with the consequences of it in one fashion or the other, you're bound to be reluctant to get into the war. Nobody is disputing for the fact that for a moment that the Iranian regime are bad guys. But when you hear the president and our leadership constantly changing the explanation they're giving for why we're at war, constantly changing the timetable of how long this is going to last, and then forgetting how long it has been going on, then you're right to push back and say, kindly give us a clearer explanation for why we're there, how long we're going to be there for. It's not enough to say, sit at this table and say, it'll be over, and then the Straits of Hormuz will be open. We've got no indication of that being the case. When the straits were closed, we were told this is a matter of days. Now it's been a matter of weeks, and we're no closer to it being open than we were 2 weeks ago,
19: and
4: 3 weeks ago,
19: and
4: 4 weeks
19: ago. And on top of what you're saying there, I mean, I think one of the big problems with where we are in this conflict is that very clearly the administration has determined, because they've basically ended the kinetic conflict of it all, they've determined that the only way to actually get the things that we want, which is Iran abandoning its nuclear ambitions, moving away from funding terrorism, is to get to the negotiating table, which is the same truth that existed a year ago after they did the first set of strikes. So, I mean, I think that's part of the problem, is that war has not necessarily gotten us the outcome that they say that we are trying to get here.
23: No, that and that's because the rationale for the war has shifted multiple times. No one here
19: has ever said we want a nuclear-armed Iran. That is a red herring at this point. This is the only talking point that the pro-Trump folks have because they've gotten themselves into a situation that they were unprepared for. And what's incredibly ungrateful, you know who's incredibly ungrateful? Donald Trump and Pete Hegseth for the men and women who are serving in this war, who are on deployments that are extra long, who are not getting their ships resupplied, who don't understand what they're doing over there, who are being taken for granted. Our military is the greatest in the world, and the men and women who serve are the greatest in the world, and they are being taken for granted as props in a political effort by Donald Trump to make himself feel better till he can distract from everything else that's going on domestically. And now he's gotten himself into a situation where he can't even explain cogently why we're there, what's going on, and why the American people should have to pay the price for it. So that's what's going on here. I mean, when I was a Republican for many years, we absolutely looked at Iran as the threat that it is, and absolutely were trying to do things to make sure that they did not continue to be the world sponsor of terror. But this isn't it.
5: Noah, you talked about Adam, you accused Adam of being ungrateful. I just want you to look at these charts. Look at what happened to public opinion when it came to the war in Afghanistan. Was it a mistake for the U.S. to send military forces to Afghanistan? The war started out as incredibly popular, and then it became much less popular. So about half of Americans said that it was a mistake, and about half said that it was not. The same is true of Iraq. Incredibly popular, right decision, 72% back at the beginning of it. And by the end of the conflict in 2014, it was down to 38%. Mm-hmm. I mean, are all of these Americans ungrateful? I mean, I imagine many of them they ended up tasting the consequences of the war, including the impacts on their lives, people that they knew, people who may not have even lost their lives in theater but came back forever scarred by it. I mean,
0: To clarify, what I had said previously is that it is, in my view, ungrateful to America's service personnel to say that they have not kept us safe when we do not measure.
21: That's not what
0: the
21: I said.
19: But he didn't say that. So you have to acknowledge
0: that. No. He's saying
19: that
0: we can measure non-events, which is to suggest that the attacks that have not happened, which none of us are aware of, were not avoidable. Because of the nature of these conflicts, and the conflicts themselves are what inspires the attacks. It's almost inviting
19: that,
0: the notion the that America's
19: is
0: responsible
19: that he didn't,
0: for the terrorist
19: attacks. That's not really the argument that he's making. The argument that he's making is that the people who made the arguments to go into these conflicts in the first place misled, which is a fact. And secondly, that the conflicts ended up lasting a very long time, costing a lot of American treasure, and those are also facts.
0: He didn't say it's because
19: they didn't keep us safe. That's not actually what he said.
0: Well, that is kind of what he said. Let's belabor the point. I have all the time in the world for criticisms of the president's rhetoric. All the time in the world. In fact, I think a lot of the reasons why the public is soured on this is because the president never approached Americans and said, solicited their support, told them the burdens they were expected to bear, and told them why they were going into this. But as important as it is to criticize the president's rhetoric, it's also important to talk about what's happening on the ground. And we are closer today to opening up the strait by virtue of what we heard from Admiral Brad Cooper today and the operation that was engaged over the course of the last 24 hours. Very important.
19: We can't just blame the ceasefire.
4: Well, I covered the war in Iraq. Yeah. I was there for all the arguments going into that war in Iraq. I remember people saying this was the major sponsor of terror. And you pointed to 9/11. Iraq had nothing whatsoever to do with 9/11. And going into Iraq and toppling that regime, as much as I hated the regime as any right-thinking people, spawned from the direct consequence of that, the Islamic State, also a terrorist group that came directly out of our actions in Iraq. So, you know, if we want to look at historical precedents, we should not cherry-pick little bits out of a larger picture and pretend that the larger picture doesn't.
0: I also want to spill over the Syrian war.
21: To expand on my framework, I gave a very good faith criticism of this war and of the history of these types of wars. And I had one person say that I was ungrateful, and then another invoke the weapons of mass destruction that Iran could potentially be developing. What I was trying to say is that getting military successes, if you want to call them that, doesn't always translate to helpful outcomes for the American people. We've seen this. We killed Saddam Hussein. We took out the bad guy, and it hurt us.
3: It's arguable that this war is the most just war since World War II, because Iran has killed thousands of Americans, Saddam Hussein hadn't killed thousands of Americans. Afghanistan hadn't either.
21: But he ran on no new wars.
3: No, I'm saying I'm
21: he ran on no new wars.
19: Yeah, but it was so justified. Why didn't he take it to
21: the Congress?
19: He should have
21: ran on it. It's a 47 year war.
19: Why didn't he take it to the Congress and the American people if it was so justified?
3: Ultimately, he may do that. But
19: ultimately, why didn't he do that before the bombs were dropping?
3: He has a War Powers Act.
19: When
3: the
19: straight opens. I'm using your own logic where you said it was so justified, the most just war since World War II.
3: No, I'm saying arguably it could be.
19: Then why didn't he go ahead and present it to the American people that way?
3: Iran has killed thousands of Americans.
19: It's awful.
3: Okay, Iran is a threat to the world. Okay, if they get nuclear weapons, they would control the Strait of Hormuz anytime they wanted to, and people wouldn't be able to do anything about it.
4: They do
3: if
4: not
3: you think
4: need
3: we have high oil prices now, we're going
4: to
3: have skyrocketing.
4: They do not need nuclear weapons to control the Straits of Hormuz. The Straits of Hormuz are right there. You can't change geography. They need small speedboats. They just need to issue a threat. What happened in the last the last few weeks?
21: They didn't say the same about the Strait of Malacca.
4: They didn't do anything. All they had to say was we're going to shut the straits, and the markets did the rest. The insurance companies refused to insure ships. Shipping companies refused to go. Mm-hmm. They do not need nuclear weapons to shut.
21: That is resolvable in the Horn of Africa and the Strait of Malacca. It's resolvable in Hormuz.
19: All right, Bobby. Thank you very much for being here. Appreciate you. Next for us, as gas prices keep rising and Spirit Airlines has gone under, the Trump administration is deploying a new strategy, or an old one, blame Biden. Plus, it's not getting a lot of attention, but the president is demanding that Republicans cancel elections to redraw electoral maps and suggests that some will have to, quote, vote twice.
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19: As President Trump faces a hugely unpopular war against Iran, growing economic anxiety, and dismal polling numbers, his administration is now deploying a new strategy to explain it all away. Blame Joe Biden.
9: Under the Biden administration, we dug ourselves a hole in this country.
11: Under crooked Joe Biden, American seniors were ravaged by the worst inflation in the history of our country.
12: We inherited a mess.
13: There's not much we up here can do about that. But there are policies, for example, the withholding by the Biden vegans of literally millions of acres of grazing land.
14: And it's because the cascading effect of what Joe Biden did in abandoning that mission the way that he did, and that disastrous withdrawal had ripple effects for our military.
11: Biden added $6 trillion worth of new regulations. Do you know what that means better than anybody? It means no good.
15: He was just trying to offset all those terrible energy policies and get gas prices down ahead of the election.
16: Okay, but that was then, but this is now.
19: Camille Foster is joining us at the table. I think after the year that Americans have had, they're kind of asking, Biden who?
3: He's been out of office a little while. The president of the United States has a knack for trying to evade culpability for various things that he does wrong, and blaming Joe Biden is one of those things. But also, two things can be true at once. It is certainly the case that the Biden administration pursued any number of regulations that did, in fact, increase costs. Inflation was a problem under the Biden administration. Spending did continue to balloon. It's just that the president of the United States has done his seemingly best possible effort, or made a best possible effort, to make all of those problems considerably worse. So here we are.
19: Can we just be clear? The Biden inflation talking point, I'm so tired of it.
3: Okay.
19: Inflation was high under Biden because he inherited the disastrous response to COVID from the Trump administration. Let me finish my thoughts.
17: But it is because they responded to the pandemic.
19: Right,
17: with a lot of government spending.
19: Yes, we understand
17: which exacerbated inflation.
19: It did. However, when it was at its highest point under the Biden administration, which was around 9% at one point, it went all the way down to 2.4% in October of 2024 and 2.9% when he left. So this idea that inflation was so, oh my God, terrible, and they inherited something terrible, it's about the same right now that it was when Trump took office. So, we just need to be clear here that blaming Biden for everything, given that what he inherited from Trump after the pandemic and was able with the Inflation Reduction Act and all of the things they did to stabilize our economy, it's just, again, another way to shift blame because Trump is failing so badly on domestic policy when he promised that he would bring prices lower, he wouldn't be in forever wars, he wouldn't do all of these things. Meanwhile, it's failing miserably and he's flailing, so he has to blame Biden.
17: I think we could even arguably simplify it even more. Trump has made two of the most consequential decisions of his presidency, Liberation Day and tariffs and the Iran war, both of which have resulted in stagnant job growth, increased inflation. Mm-hmm. And both of those things are what Americans are living with right now, despite all of his promises.
0: Yeah, I have a lot of time for going back and relearning the lessons of the Biden administration so that we never repeat it. Those percentages just are the rate of increase, and inflation is cumulative. So you experience high prices and then they keep growing on you. But so they grow 3%. You know, that's not great. 9%, even worse, but they're still growing. Mm-hmm. And we should absorb the lessons of the Biden administration. When you're throwing taxpayer dollars into the economy and overheating an already overheated economy, you're going to get high prices and price instability. And if you truncate energy, which we're experiencing right now, you get high prices and inflation, which is what happened under the Biden administration when they shut down and signaled to the markets that there would be no new exploration of federal lands for gas and oil exploration.
4: And
0: so
4: yet,
0: all of these
4: lessons we were energy independent under the Biden administration.
17: We've talked about this
4: with record,
17: before,
4: with record oil production.
0: We're exporting record oil right now.
4: And under Biden.
17: Guys,

0: Nation has responded to that by saying this. Let's listen to Sean Duffy.
1: And to be really clear, jet fuel prices have gone up. This story was not written because of the Iran war. This story was written years ago because of what Elizabeth Warren, Joe Biden, Pete Buttigieg, and the DOJ under Biden, what they did to prevent the merger from happening.
0: So according to the Spirit Airlines president and CEO, the sudden and sustained rise in fuel prices in recent weeks ultimately left us with no alternative but to pursue an orderly wind down of the company. So yes, they had a lot of problems, but the massive spike, almost doubling of fuel prices, is what got them to this point.
2: Well, that he did make that statement, but the merger should have been able to happen with JetBlue, and Elizabeth Warren and Biden's DOJ shut it down. Mm-hmm. And now we have 17,000 people out of work that wouldn't have been out of work had they let the merger go through. And I would argue that the two combined would have been much stronger and been able to handle this spike in prices. Because let's face it, energy prices, oil went to $120 under Biden. We had average gas prices around the country over $5. And airlines didn't go out of business then. So, look, we had those same spikes under Biden. We've had the spike here under Trump. I believe it's temporary. As soon as the Iranian war is concluded, I think those prices will massively.
0: That's a lot of shoulda, coulda, woulda. Yes. And well, I do think, like, look, I mean, we also have to know the Biden administration, they opposed the merger. They sued. But their suit was upheld in a court. It was upheld in a court
3: by a Reagan-appointed
0: judge. So that's also true. And look, I mean, at the end of the day, Spirit Airlines, and by the way, their competitors, do not believe that the government, the alternative here, which would have been for Trump to bail them out, would have been a good solution to this problem either.
3: Yeah, I mean, you can completely ignore what the CEO said if you want, but the reality is these gas and oil spikes have completely ruined a lot of companies. I mean, bankruptcies overall, you want to talk about Spirit in particular, bankruptcies overall among large corporations are at the highest point in 15 years.
2: So let me finish. They had a spike over two months and gas prices?
3: Farm bankruptcies are at the highest point. I mean, they've gone up 46% since Donald Trump took office. Is that because of Biden, too? Are the farm bankruptcies up 46% because of Biden, too?
2: There was a lot of fertilizer issues around farms, but I'm
3: because
2: not going to get
3: because
2: into
3: of what? Because of tariffs? No, I mean, this is it. We're talking about bankruptcies.
2: We had massive
3: exactly
2: inflation
3: what we're
2: under
3: about.
2: Biden, and we didn't have bankruptcies
3: and
2: there.
3: The massive inflation under Biden was definitely embedded into the economy, to Noah's point, but it went down. When we're looking at the trends, Donald Trump was handed an economy with 2.9% inflation and spiked it on Liberation
2: Biden
3: Day.
2: Biden was handed an economy with 2.4%.
3: Yeah, but there's a difference between shooting yourself in the foot like Trump did versus having extrinsic factors.
2: He didn't shoot himself in the foot.
3: Okay, what do you call Liberation Day? What do you call the Iran War? What do you call the fact that he could have just been steady-handed and had a better economy?
2: I mean, look, you don't understand how inflation operates. Inflation is from printing money, okay? We don't need to get into whole economics
3: about tariffs. Who pays the tariff?
2: Look, we can talk
3: about
2: I do understand tariffs much better than you do.
3: Who pays it?
4: So then who pays them?
2: Actually, it depends. China paid a lot of those tariffs. I know that for a fact.
4: Yeah, and the American people paid a lot of those. There are tax on the American consumer, and
2: okay, well, then corporate taxes shouldn't be there either.
3: Seems like he doesn't know about tariffs. You know about tariffs?
5: I wonder if we could return back to the spirit of because I do think this is another example of us having kind of two things happening at once. It is certainly the case that there was a ruling, but yes, the government has the ability to intervene in various things in the economy, to regulate whether or not mergers can take place. The question is whether or not this merger would have helped this company survive these difficult times, and it seems likely that it could have.
0: I think the other question is also whether the merger, I mean, the argument that they made was that the merger was not in the best interest of the consumer. And the thing about a capitalist society is that you have to both worry about, you have to worry about both the ability to do mergers, but also the ability to keep competitive markets.
5: Competitive landscape.
0: It is in the government's interest to keep markets competitive.
6: So let's review this.
0: So, I mean, look, all I'm saying is, we're not going to sort out the mergers and acquisitions part of this. But all I'm saying is that we're in a system, right? And the government takes one position, they take it to court, and the court has a role in it. They could have taken it to court and lost.
7: The court
0: and the
7: said
0: merger
7: you have
0: would have
7: the
0: gone
7: legal
0: forward.
7: Authority to do this so, really stupid thing. And they so, and they did this really
0: yeah,
7: stupid
0: I
7: thing.
0: Mean,
7: yeah, that's not the court's
0: but,
7: fault.
0: But that is
7: and
0: but,
7: the notion
0: but,
7: here.
0: But no,
7: I mean,
0: isn't it part of the government's authority mm-hmm. to regulate mergers Under antitrust law, isn't that part of their role?
7: You just made the argument. It was Elizabeth Warren's argument. It would be uncompetitive, anti-competitive for these two things to merge. That would deprive Americans of consumer choice.
2: Yeah.
7: Where's their consumer choice today?
2: Just review it.
7: There's one less airline to compete with the big four.
4: That loss was exacerbated by the fact that because of the Iran war, and they're not the only ones.
0: I also think

0: It would have survived.
1: I also think Noah.
0: They would have survived a price shock if they had.
2: Not necessarily. But also, taking down JetBlue also.
1: Listen, the death of a company.
3: JetBlue may still go out of business.
1: The death of a company doesn't necessarily mean that another competitor does not come into the market. The problem with mergers is that you create a behemoth that becomes much more difficult to compete against. So that's, I'm just saying, they're
0: it's
1: competing.
0: Just a competitive landscape
1: all I'm saying
0: already.
1: Is that there are competing interests here. I'm not saying one thing is, we can't know. It's a counterfactual,
3: this
1: right?
3: Is fair. Yep.
1: But there are competing interests here. And there's something to be said for what happens when the market gets to decide who lives and who dies. And in this case, Spirit has died because they were a bad company and they couldn't survive an input shock. Mm-hmm. And that's how capitalism works.
2: Somebody needs to explain that.
0: Somebody needs to explain that.
2: Somebody needs to explain that to Donald Trump, because that's what Republicans believe. That's what we, as free market economists, that's what Republicans believed for years.
0: Creative
2: and then Donald Trump came
0: great.
2: In
0: the,
2: and
0: the
2: said,
0: of the market
2: we should buy them out.
0: Spirit.
2: That's why
0: Spirit tried to save itself and it was thwarted.
2: But that's
0: by
2: why
0: the
2: Republicans
0: sector.
2: Were not very keen on the government coming in and bailing them out, and they shouldn't have.
1: All right, next for us. After a key Supreme Court ruling over Louisiana's election map, the president says cancel the elections and redraw them all, even if it means that voters might have to vote twice. That's next.
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3: And how the candidates plan to tackle them. A CNN special event hosted by Caitlin Collins and...
18: And this is CNN.
1: Tonight, after the Supreme Court delivered Republicans yet another advantage in the midterms in Louisiana, Donald Trump is pitching an extreme proposal for other states. Cancel elections and redraw the maps, potentially invalidating votes that have already been cast. In a 6-3 decision last week, the Supreme Court rejected Louisiana's current congressional map on the grounds that it was drawn through race-based discrimination. But although the court's decision applies just to Louisiana, over on social media last night, Trump directed other states to redraw their maps in supposed compliance with the decision. If they have to vote twice, so be it, he wrote. The byproduct is that the Republicans will receive more than 20 House seats in the upcoming midterms. Noah, what do you make of Trump sending this very clear message to states to not just to redistrict, but to redistrict even if it means throwing out election results that have already happened?
0: Well, I just hate the way the president talks about this sort of thing. And the American public does not like it when they hear a party talk about this sort of stolen base strategy. Mm-hmm. And it backfired on the Republican Party. The president, when he said we should do mid-decade redistricting, was to net Republican seats so they could absorb the impact of a Democratic wave in November. And Democrats around the country and some Republicans and independents said, what are you talking about? We're not going to allow that to happen. This ruling was vital, in my view, for constitutional purposes. For 30 years, Republicans on the court, before we had a court majority, were saying that there is an irresolvable tension between the VRA as it is construed and interpreted and the 14th Amendment's Equal Protection Clause. For 20 years, we've been hearing that, and they've been gradually chipping away at it, Section 4, Section 5, Section 2 now. And you hear the president say stuff like that, and it gives people license to think that this is not a constitutional argument. That this is just another stolen base and the Supreme Court is behind it. That's wrong. That's a misinterpretation of events. But it's one that the president does allow with loose talk like this.
1: Yeah, I mean, it's an important point, especially from a conservative perspective. He is confirming the view of this ruling as being just about giving Republicans a electoral benefit. Mm-hmm. And he views the whole thing through, what can you do for me in this election, as opposed to what's best for the system, what's best for the country.
19: To the extent the states were going to make some sort of decision to do something sooner, that is their responsibility, it's their obligation. The president doesn't have any control of the situation here. Giving these directives, I think, as Noah already pointed out, really bad optics for Republicans. But I also think that, you know, as I think about this, I don't tend to think that anyone has particularly clean hands here. Like, the reality is that whether you want to keep the current maps or get rid of the old maps and you're kind of vocally, vociferously in support of either outcome, it's really because you want to game the system. And ultimately, with respect to gerrymandering, what we really need is some sort of national policy with respect to actually having independent, competitive districts. Every single incumbent ought to be under pressure in every single race. It may not always yield the best governance, but what definitely doesn't yield the best governance is everyone playing this game where they try to safeguard the districts for themselves on whatever basis. So I do think the ruling was probably generally in the right direction. What we need now, however, is some actual gerrymandering reform.
20: Republicans have power right now, and they could pass a national gerrymandering ban, but instead they're listening to Donald Trump and allowing him to drag us down to the depths of hell on this redistricting case. I don't think there's any better vindication of the VRA Section 2 than what's happening after Section 2 was effectively struck down. We have Memphis, where they're about to take, I believe it's like a 60% black population, and they're about to split that, dilute that into three separate districts. This is exactly why Section 2 existed in the first place.
2: That's what they did in Nashville.
20: They did
2: also.
20: The same thing in Nashville.
0: You can't ban gerrymandering. Reapportionment is in the Constitution.
2: But let's just deal in the reality here. From a conservative point of view and a constitutional point of view, the arguments around intellectually, the academic arguments about the Voting Rights Act that have been going on for 30 years now, are fair in ivory towers. In real the real-world consequences of this, though, we are not a utopian society where we are race-neutral on anything. As much as we are aspiring to be to reach our more perfect union, we are far from that. And unfortunately, under this administration and under what Donald Trump has been doing now for the last 10 years and what Republicans have done, it has all been about diluting the votes of minorities, because minorities don't necessarily vote for Republicans. And this is the way that they have been planning this for decades. This has been a long game, and especially in the South.
20: You disagree?
2: If you look at the judges that Donald Trump has had, federal judges that he has nominated to the bench at the federal level, in the South in particular, they have all been anti-voting rights judges, from Alabama to Texas to Florida. Well, so this has been a long-term game to get exactly what they want. Yes, in a Supreme Court that has been very anti-voting rights.
1: We don't have a lot of time,
2: so let's just be honest about what this is really about.
21: Let's be real. New England has gerrymandered everything. There's 21 congressional seats in New England. All of them are Democrat. Zero Republicans when there are 40% Republicans in New England. So the only reason the South wasn't able to gerrymander like this because of the Voting Rights Act.
2: Because the South was Jim Crow for how long? And there was 100 years plus of Jim Crow laws that disenfranchised people of color. Let's not ignore why the Voting Rights Act is necessary.
0: That is the Supreme Court. That's the Supreme Court's argument.
21: Let me finish my point.
0: You're making their argument.
21: The gerrymandering wasn't allowed because of the Voting Rights Act. And the New England took advantage of that and created a bunch of Democrat seats. So, but wait a minute. Just back to your point. You're saying somehow that black representation is needed to improve the black. District 2 in Louisiana, let's get back to Louisiana. District 2 in Louisiana has been represented by a black person for 35 years.
2: Yep.
21: The income in that district is still half of whites. There's been no improvement. That being represented by a black representative has not improved the quality of life in those districts.
1: Are you saying that a congressional representative is responsible for the quality of life of
21: that's what she's saying. I didn't imply that.
1: But I mean, listen, there are a lot of reasons that black people in Louisiana have poorer outcomes than their white counterparts. And a big one is Jim Crow. Okay.
21: You can't tell the story
1: without telling that part of the story. And then on top of that, I mean, don't forget that that's a state that is controlled by Republicans. Mm-hmm. So if Republicans, and at the state level, which has way more to do with people's day-to-day lives, can't improve the lives of black people in their own state, I don't know how you can make the argument that somebody who represents
0: outcomes,
1: them in Congress.
0: This is all outcomes. Yeah, to Camille's point, we're talking past each other.
1: I'm just responding to what Hal said, blaming black representation
21: for the state of black people in a particular congressional district.
1: And this is I just about don't think process. There's a relationship. I don't think that you can say that the black representative is responsible for the outcomes in a particular district where those outcomes came about because of decades and decades
21: in
1: of
21: Michigan,
1: policies
21: they didn't have
1: at the state level and at the federal level that disenfranchised and hurt black
0: And that's
1: people.
0: Not what this
1: okay?
0: majority
1: So that's all say. I'm saying.
2: Yeah, yeah, but that's what happened. This is what happens, though, when you get into a process argument over making it more difficult for people to vote and to have representatives that represent them. If Republicans were so confident in the system, then they would not be trying to game it right now to their advantage. And Donald Trump is telling the quiet part out loud. We could have had an intellectual argument about whether the VRA was still needed or not and whether it's fair or not. But if we were in a colorblind society, but we're not, especially when you have someone like the Trump administration coming in after diversity, women, people of color, and all the things that they're doing to say that it's a reverse racism, and now they're coming for voting rights. That's what this is absolutely about, and we can't ignore the game that we're in right now and the political reality of what they're trying to do.
1: All right, Camille, do you want a quick last word?
19: I was just saying that I don't know that colorblindness is the real standard here. Again, I think if we're looking for to create competitive districts, that's the most important thing. And vacating the sort of status quo, creating a circumstance wherein the law is not particularly interested in race, that actually seems like a very good outcome for me. The only question is, how do we get more competitive districts from where we are now?
2: In the long term, if you have good faith actors, that's not what Republicans are, unfortunately.
1: All right, next for us, the outfits worn by A-listers at tonight's Met Gala are designed to draw attention, but it's the honorary chairs who are stealing the spotlight tonight. We'll discuss. That's next.
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1: It's the first Monday in May, which only means one thing. A-listers came together for one of the most exclusive parties of the year tonight, the Met Gala. Tonight's theme is fashion is art, but the event is facing backlash for rubbing elbows with billionaires. Jeff Bezos and his wife, Lauren Sanchez Bezos, are this year's primary sponsors, and that is rubbing people the wrong way. Protest signs like these lit up New York City. People on social media called for a boycott, and some celebrities skipped the event altogether. This event has become, in some ways, a proxy for the kind of income inequality debate that America is having right now.
2: Well, I mean, it is the Met Gala, which is one of the most elite events in the country. I think a lot of people, you know, you would watch it. I would, for an escapism. You want to see the fashion. You like to see the celebrities. It's, you know, it's a good way to kind of escape the real world. But unfortunately, this year, there's a certain, you know, Jeff Bezos has now become quite the villain. And, you know, because maybe he's done things that people aren't comfortable with, I'm going to take the billionaire part of this out of it, because I'm not one of those people.
3: He supported Trump. That's
2: not
3: the reason.
2: Well, he's not more than that. He also decimated the Washington Post. He's made decisions that have been against democracy and boosting Donald Trump for his own gain, which has hurt a lot of people. And so, you know, he could have been a good billionaire with his money. Instead, he's decided to do what he's done, and people don't like that. I'm not one of those people that is upset with people who have earned their money and earned it honestly. That's fine. I'm not about the income inequality part of this. But what I don't appreciate about what Bezos has done, it has been boosting Donald Trump, boosting his policies, doing things that to placate him in ways that have hurt the American people. So, and that's why I'm like, there's just something distasteful
4: about
2: movie. This.
4: Well, that's probably the worst part was the Melania movie.
2: The Melania movie, and now they're talking about rebooting The Apprentice.
1: Catching strays over his political activities or business activities or seen as political activities is definitely part of the picture. Part of it is also, I mean, I think they donated $10 million to this event. The total raise this year is $42 million. If you do the math on that, that's about 0.014483% of his net worth. It's like just like handing over a $100 bill if you're a middle-class American.
19: I mean, he didn't steal the money. He earned the money. He earned it giving us products and services that have generally enriched our lives, and he's giving the money to charity. I find all of this kind of obnoxious. He didn't gut the Washington Post. He poured scores of dollars into the Washington Post. He preserved the institution longer than a lot of people
2: and revolutionized
19: it in many respects. And now the opinion page takes a particular kind of orientation politically, as the New York Times does, as the Wall Street Journal does.
2: But you're okay with him conveniently putting his thumb on the editorial and the news gathering. I'm just saying,
19: it's his paper, and the American people.
2: And
19: you're not obliged
2: to read it. We're going to cancel those subscriptions because you did it for political gain.
19: Can I take it a step further?
2: I'm just saying.
19: I think that there's something strange about kind of demonizing billionaires and wealthy people. They're just citizens. This is the Met Gala. Let them have their fancy party at $100,000 a ticket.
2: Absolutely.
19: It's been overwrought with politics for years.
2: The optics are horrible for him right now.
1: Let them eat cake or whatever. All right, next for us, the panel's going to give us their nightcaps outfit edition. We'll be right back.
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1: So we just talked about the Met Gala, and for tonight's News Nightcap, the question is, what would be your outfit, Noah? You're up first.
24: So a real statement piece for me. I'm going to bring back the medieval torture device, the hair shirt, so that I can express outwardly the anguish that I'm feeling inwardly. That is just not my scene.
1: What's that again?
4: Hair shirt.
24: The hair shirt.
4: That got dark.
24: Oh, yeah. No, Google it, folks. You put it on, and it's extremely uncomfortable. And your discomfort is observable. That's the whole point of the thing.
1: Okay. I believe right,
4: that.
1: Tara.
4: That's
24: going to be me.
2: So if I ever had the chance to go to the Met Gala, I would wear something that was like the warrior woman, that the warrior women of the past who have held it down at times when they needed to. And I would combine that with the glamour of the 1940s Hollywood scene, and I would have it designed by Christian Siriano.
1: All right.
19: I have a proclivity to dress down in circumstances where I'm supposed to dress up, if you hadn't caught on. but I would totally wear conventional black and white tuxedo situation, Tom Ford design. Just don't take any chances at the Met Gala.
2: All right, Tom Ford.
1: He's dropping some hints. Okay, yeah. Adam.
4: Now my answer seems silly, but it would be like a big Diet Coke can. Picturing like my head sticking out the top and my arm sticking out the side. That's my comfort zone, in my opinion.
1: All right, Internet, do your thing.
4: Yeah.
1: Okay.
21: I think I'd have to go old school Hollywood. You know, maybe the
7: The Look of Capote by Philip Seymour Hoffman back when he played the role. And friends of mine tell me sometimes I look like Philip Seymour Hoffman.
8: You very much so do.
7: And I say, look, it's not the Philip Seymour Hoffman from Boogie Nights. It's the Philip Seymour Hoffman from Capote. That's what
8: that's
7: I'm
8: saying.
1: You know what? You guys are all very true to type tonight. All right, everybody. Thank you very much. And thanks for watching Newsnight. You can stream the show anytime with an all-access subscription, the CNN app, or CNN.com/watch. 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
9: Tonight, the United States and Iran trade fire in the Strait of Hormuz, putting President Trump's gamble to the test. Will it pressure Iran to back down or cause the ceasefire to collapse? Plus, we already knew the Supreme Court gutting the Voting Rights Act was just the beginning. Well, now Trump is calling on states to cancel elections so they can redraw their maps. Also, it's that time again, the glitz and glam from the Met Gala and the backlash over the billionaire paying for the party. Tonight on Laura Coates Live. My opening statement tonight, a ceasefire doesn't hold just because someone says it's still in effect. You know when it holds? When everyone acts like it is. And tonight, neither side is acting like this truce is on solid ground. Let me take a look. This is a fire at an oil port in United Arab Emirates. Not the kind of thing you want to see when a ceasefire is hanging by a thread, huh? Well, the UAE says its air defenses engaged 15 missiles and 4 drones launched from Iran. Situation within the Strait of Hormuz? Well, that's just as dicey. A tanker about 7 nautical miles north of that UAE port was reportedly hit by a projectile. And the U.S. military is confirming it's destroyed 6 Iranian small boats. So, about that ceasefire, Trump isn't willing to say what the current status is.
11: Is the ceasefire over, Mr. President? Is it over? We're going to hit him tonight?
16: I can't tell you that.
11: All right, fine.
16: You wouldn't, if I answered that question, you'd say this man is not smart enough to be leading the United States of America.
9: Well, all of this escalated after Trump announced a plan to help stranded ships leave the strait. He calls it Project Freedom. And the U.S. says at least 2 ships have made it through so far. Now, getting ships through the strait, that's one thing. Keeping the ceasefire from collapsing, well, that's another. And it points to something deeper. Did Trump and Iran want the ceasefire to survive? I mean, that's a valid question. Or more specifically, a $300 question.
25: They thought that energy would be at $300, right? $300 a barrel, and it's like at 100. And I think going down, and I see it going down very substantially when this is over.
9: Well, don't count on oil prices staying put if the fighting ramps back up. And that means gas prices shooting higher than they already are. One expert is warning the United States is only weeks away from $5 a gallon gas nationwide. It's at $4.46 right now as it is. So Trump clearly has incentive to not the ceasefire fall apart, even as he's saying Iran will be blown off the face of the earth if it targets U.S. ships. And what about Iran? Well, that's hard to know. They're showing they're willing to push back on Trump's plan. Is it pushing hard enough to make him walk away from the ceasefire? Even top voices within Iran seem to be trying to keep the situation from exploding back in, keep the situation from exploding back into an all-out war. The Iranian foreign minister is saying this tonight. Events in Hormuz make clear that there's no military solution to a political crisis. But at the same time, he's also mocking Trump, saying Project Freedom is Project Deadlock. I'm starting tonight with professor of political science at the University of Chicago and author of the Substack column, The Escalation Trap, Robert Pape. He has spent decades wargaming this exact conflict. He has a new piece out today called The United States Just Made a Bet It Cannot Afford to Lose. Professor, just how big of a gamble is it for the United States to be guiding, not escorting, but guiding stranded ships out of the strait?
3: Well, thank you very much for having me, Laura. President Trump is escalating, and he is betting that Iran will not counter-escalate. And all Iran has to do to make this bet not pay off for President Trump is damage one U.S. naval ship. That is killing even just a handful of U.S. sailors, a fire on a naval ship. This would completely wreck the idea that the world should have confidence that the United States can in some way open the strait, in some way make it safe for ships to pass through the strait. Thus far, those ships don't appear. Iran does not appear to have hit an American ship yet. However, they've gotten close, and there's hardly any ships moving through the Strait of Hormuz. So I would say that he hasn't lost the bet yet, but he is right on the edge of losing the bet.
9: Well, let's hope there's not any life lost for our American servicemen and women. I have to ask, though, is there a chance the strategy could actually pay off? I mean, could it be a tactic to push Iranian leaders to show who really wields power in the regime?
3: Well, President Trump keeps going up against history, the weight of history. So you recall, this all started 66 days ago when he tried to use bombing to topple a regime, even though that had never happened in history. Now what he's trying to do is use the economic, the blockade, economic pressure to essentially achieve very, very similar goals. And the problem is that the history shows that without using military force, ground forces, economic blockades almost never really achieve their goals. And the best example is the pressure we put on Iraq in the 1990s. It's important to remember that for 12 years, the United States, the international community shut down oil in out of Iraq, shut down lots of goods going into Iraq for 12 solid years, crushing Iraq's economy by 47%. Think about that. Well, that was followed up by what? A ground invasion of Iraq. So we just don't have a history, a case. And that's why the administration isn't touting, well, here's the six cases in history where this has worked, again, without ground pressure or without follow-on military pressure. They're really not there, Laura. And this is the problem. President Trump keeps looking for desperate ways to win that history just can't back up.
9: Well, the Treasury Secretary, Scott Bessent, he insists the United States is fully in charge of the strait already. Listen.
5: The Iranians do not have control of the strait. We have absolute control of the strait. We have blockaded the ships going into or out of Iranian ports. Their economy is in free fall. And everyone says they have the high tolerance for pain. Well, their soldiers will not have a high tolerance for not getting paid.
9: So who is setting the terms here, the U.S. or Iran?
3: Iran is clearly setting the terms here, Laura. What you're hearing from the administration is victory rhetoric, but it's meeting escalation reality. And the UAE just got hammered here. Everybody saw that. The price of oil has not come down. Mm-hmm. The price of oil remains high. And the bottom line is you can't talk your way to victory here. We're in the middle of a war. This war is hurting the world's economy in ways wars have not since World War II. This is dramatic pain for the world. You just can't talk your way out of this.
9: Professor Robert Pape, thank you so much for joining and explaining. I want to turn to White House and foreign policy reporter for Politico, Eli Stokols, and former commander of the U.S. Navy's Fifth Fleet, retired Vice Admiral Kevin Donegan. Admiral, let me begin with you, sir, because the president, he won't say whether the ceasefire with Iran is over. But how fragile is it at this hour?
8: Well, Laura, the way I look at ceasefires, and you've seen this, right, because you've seen many conflicts, and rarely do ceasefires go smoothly. As you know, there's typically going to be perturbations and movements. The question is what we saw today going to derail, you know, the overall trend of the ceasefire? And we don't know that. Time's going to tell. I think the way that I look at this is the way U.S. has postured itself here with the blockade is to add on now this other element, try to flip the script a little bit on the Iranians, who said, look, all the traffic comes next to our coast and leaves. and then we control the straits. What the U.S. has done is said, no, don't go through their international community. Come to the south, and we're going to protect you with Project Freedom, and you can come and go as you want down there. Now, that's not going to be an easy thing to do. They took the first set of ships through last night, you know, their time, and they got through okay. You know, those ships have got to the other side, mm-hmm. but this isn't going to instantly restart flow, right? It's going to take time, and we're going to have to see how it pans out, because the Iranian reaction was to, you know, fire for effect, so to speak, shoot at a ship, another ship, not part of the ships that were going through, and attack the UAE. What we don't know is if that's going to be a sequence of events, or was that the one thing? Because the U.S. response to that was to sink the ships that were coming towards the ships that were heading out.
9: Well, Eli, I mean, a top Iranian official warns the United States and the UAE against getting into a quagmire, a phrase we heard repeatedly during last week's hearings with Secretary Hegseth. Now, Trump ally Senator Lindsey Graham, he is calling for a quote-unquote forceful response. So what response do White House sources say the president is leaning toward?
0: It's almost impossible to figure that out, because I'm not sure White House sources really know, or that the president really knows at this point. He clearly wants a win. He would like an off-ramp, but that's not there. As Professor Pape just pointed out, he can't talk his way to victory, and the Iranians are not, at this point, giving him enough in the negotiations, anything close to a fig leaf that he could hold up to the American people and say, this is why we did this. The Iranians won't even talk about the nuclear stuff until you settle the blockade. They're not going to put anyone on a plane to Pakistan as long as the strait is blockaded. And so they have to deal with that first. And until the Iranians back down on that, we're dealing with trying to figure out how to either open up the strait, or we're just going to be at this impasse. The president today, you know, kind of downplayed those skirmishes in the strait and said, oh, it was just a Korean ship that got hit. No big deal. Korea, you can come take care of it if you want. But he made it very clear that he didn't see that, or didn't want to see that, as the ceasefire falling apart. So it's telling Iran, and it's telling the world, that this president is not really interested at the moment in escalating, because he probably has a lot of advisors telling him exactly what the professor laid out, which is that you can bomb away and it's not going to really move the needle. And the economic pressure, Iran's shown over years that they can withstand a lot of economic pressure. So in terms of the moves, it's hard to know where he's going to go. And I'm not sure the president knows at this point.
9: Well, Admiral, Project Freedom includes 15,000 service members, more than 100 land and sea-based aircraft. I mean, how sustainable is this plan to reopen the strait?
8: Well, the way that this is panning out is, as you're seeing, the U.S. isn't directly escorting ships. What the U.S. is doing is creating this sanctuary by using the air superiority they have, using things like ships that are on either side of the straits. There are ships on both sides that the U.S. has. And, of course, their intelligence surveillance. In this case, the small boats were attacked by helicopters. There's both Army helicopters and Navy helicopters there. So from a tactical standpoint, I think it's very sustainable, because it's not going to, this sanctuary doesn't have to be held 24/7. It has to be held while the ships are transiting. So for the short term, we have so many forces in the area, this is not going to be something that's hard to sustain. In essence, think of it this way. When we were trying to establish air superiority in Iran, that wasn't established instantly. And maritime superiority is the same thing. They're starting to roll back, and, you know, Iran isn't where it was when this thing started, because what could they muster? Some missiles, of course, some drones that are a lingering threat. Both of these they still have capability to do, but they don't have eyes to see right now. And they were able to put six boats in the water and try to dash them across the straits, and that didn't work out. So it's absolutely sustainable, Laura, with the forces they have in the region now. The question is, as you just heard through the many, you know, who has the time advantage here? You know, is the international pressure that the global economy is feeling, is that timeline shorter than what the Iranians believe they have to hold out, because the blockade is having an impact on their economy, but it takes time for that to have an impact.
9: Well, Eli, let's talk about the timeline, because the former Defense Secretary Leon Panetta believes that this conflict is starting to feel like what he calls a forever war. Listen.
6: Each side is afraid of appearing to be weak. Each side thinks that time is on their side, and each believes that the other is a paper tiger. That's not a good prescription for ending the war. It's a prescription for a forever war.
9: So, Eli, I mean, the president is calling it a mini war. Is the White House considering a prolonged conflict scenario?
0: I mean, it's been interesting, and I think they're aware of this because the messaging, there's this talking point that you've heard in the president's White House primetime address a few weeks ago. You heard it again in speeches from him in Florida over the weekend, comparing this to other wars and saying, you know, Vietnam went on more than two decades. World War II was four plus years. You know, this is just 6 weeks, 7 weeks. Like, let's calm down. He's trying to make it clear that we're not at that place yet, but Leon Panetta makes the point, and I think, you know, why did Vietnam go on so long? It went on so long because no American president wanted to be the one to walk away in defeat. And I think we're dealing with a similar dynamic already in this conflict where the president launched this war, and he needs to find a way to have a win at the end of the day. And with Iran and with the people that he's dealing with in Iran, they do too. They're not giving him that. And so we are sort of in this, we're stuck in the mud here. Mm-hmm. And how long that goes, we don't know. I mean, it's all also possible that Donald Trump could just declare victory one day, walk away, and pretend none of this ever happened.
9: He has intermittently.
0: And that is an option. You know, just he said aloud, maybe we don't need to make a deal with him. And so he's mulling that as well. You know, can you just say, you know, we took out their leadership, we degraded their proxies in the region, we set back their nuclear program, that's enough. He's not at that point yet, but if the economic pressure rises, he's not getting what he wants out of negotiations, we could see that.
9: Admiral Donegan, Eli, thank you both so much. Still ahead, the president's message to Republicans worried about gas prices, the midterms. Don't trust the polls and blame Joe Biden instead. Plus, Alabama enters the scramble to redraw the midterm maps, says Trump demands interrupting elections in order to get maps in his favor. Congressman Shamari Figures of Alabama, whose district may actually be at stake and at risk, joins me next.
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10: 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Velocidad de datos móviles se reduce después de 20 gigas al mes.
9: Well, Justin, tonight the Supreme Court says Louisiana can speed up its efforts to redraw congressional maps after Section 2 of the Voting Rights Act was effectively gutted. The move means one of the state's majority black districts will likely vanish. Usually there's a brief pause after a ruling to give the losing party a chance to seek a new hearing. But today's decision means Louisiana can redraw the maps effectively now. Justice Ketanji Brown Jackson said the decision is, quote, tantamount to an approval of Louisiana's rush to pause the ongoing election in order to pass a new map. Samuel Alito, who drafted the majority opinion, though, fired back, saying, quote, that is a groundless and utterly irresponsible charge. Louisiana is just one state using the ruling to justify redistricting. You got Tennessee and Alabama also doing the same thing, as the national battle intensifies. In fact, Alabama's governor has called a special session now to be ready to withdraw the maps before this month's primary. Joining me now, Alabama Democratic Congressman Shamari Figures. Congressman, thank you for joining. As you know, Alabama has tried to redraw the maps before, both in appeals court and the Supreme Court ruled those maps violated Section 2 of the Voting Rights Act. Now, that ruling, of course, protected your district. But now that Section 2 has been effectively gutted, do you have confidence, Congressman, that the ruling will hold and your district will survive?
19: We do have confidence because the Alabama case was a little bit different than the Louisiana case. And the case in Alabama, they actually made a finding of intentional discrimination. They also found a Section 2 violation. That preliminary finding went up to the Supreme Court once before back in 2023, and the Supreme Court upheld that preliminary finding. And then also in this most recent decision in the Louisiana case, they referenced the Alabama case several times throughout it, including at the end of that decision, where they say we're not overturning the Alabama case because Alabama never even attempted to defend its map as a partisan gerrymander. Which is what the Louisiana case was essentially all about. And so we have confidence for those reasons, in addition to a court order that's in place in our case, that the court, that the state of Alabama actually agreed not to redraw its maps ahead of the 2030 census unless the Supreme Court overturned the case.
9: Key distinctions from Louisiana. There are still concerns, of course, as to whether Alabama might change its mind in its defense, similar to how Louisiana did change their mind at one point, but we will see. Alabama's primary election, it happens, what, May 19th? But President Trump, he's now calling on states to cancel elections. And here's a quote. We cannot allow there to be an election that is conducted unconstitutionally. So, Congressman, what happens if Alabama's primary goes forward? Then the governor orders a new one. Are you prepared for that possibility, no matter how remote?
19: Absolutely. I mean, we're going to show up to the fight in whatever arena that takes place in. And so we understand the realities of the state legislature. Republicans have a supermajority in both chambers and obviously a Republican governor. But we won't go down without a fight. We're going to continue to push back. We're going to continue to litigate this. We're going to continue to raise our voices and ultimately get people out to the polls regardless of where the lines end up being drawn. But we have confidence here in the state of Alabama that the lines will stay in place, at least through this next election.
9: Governor Kay Ivey initially said that she was not going to call a special session. Now she is. Trump has also falsely claimed that elections he and other Republicans lost were, quote, rigged. Do you think that the president is trying to rig the vote for the midterms here?
19: Well, I think absolutely. I think when you look across the board at everything from his approval ratings to the forecast of election outcomes in the midterm to how unpopular everything from the one big bill is to the war in Iran to fuel prices to his treatment of farmers and the ag community, he's grasping for straws. He's doing everything that he can to ensure that Republicans stay in power. And we're unfortunately seeing states basically bend the knee and do whatever he asks. We saw this start in Texas. We've seen it spread now with the backing of this Supreme Court ruling to other states as well. So we're going to continue to push back and call it like we see it. But at the end of the day, I'm pretty confident here in the state of Alabama that our district lines will remain in place.
9: One way of pushback

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1: To pick up congressional seats, Democratic-led states do not have any other option other than to do it. It is a race to the bottom. And my concern is that once we get to the bottom, the numbers will look a lot like what they did when we started, or Democrats will end up with a significant advantage because of the fact that more people live in the blue states than in the red states. And so you have more congressional districts. So, look, this is not what democracy is about. This is not how it should be. This whole attitude of let's just minimize the voice of our political adversaries. You know, if this was the attitude back during the Constitutional Convention, we never would have left out with the United States of America. And so, you know, we have to have that realization and come to the table and be Americans at the end of the day.
2: Congressman Shamari Figures, thank you.
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2: Next, tough new polling for the president and Republicans. Just 6 months to go until the midterms. But a GOP strategy may be emerging. Just blame Biden. We'll debate it next. And later, fashion and politics collide at the Met Gala, where outfits turn heads and where Jeff Bezos' involvement turned out protesters.
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18: To those victims, my name is Samson Innocentro, and I serve as the National Director of International Justice Mission in the Philippines and also the Vice President of ITEM's Program Against Online Sexual Exploitation of Children. When I started to work on this issue in 2003, the trafficking of children for sex in bars and brothels is prevalent. But I can say that the Philippines has really gone a long way in terms of developing its capacity to address this issue. We are building this robust protection model that, for me, will be the world's most effective strategy in stopping human trafficking, especially.

0: especially online sexual exploitation and abuse of children. We are seeing great progress already with more than 400 rescue operations conducted to date, resulting in the rescue of more than 1,300 victims and children at risk, and more than 200 suspects arrested. Addressing this issue in the Philippines is really just one side of the problem. This issue is an issue of supply and demand. So we really need.
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7: We're 6 months away from the midterms, and you'd think President Trump would try to sell Americans on the economy, or the war, or even immigration. But he has a different message settled on today. All the polls showing him underwater, lying.
8: They give me fake polls. They tell me about polls and this. You know, it's interesting. They did a poll on the war with Iran, and they said only 32% of the people like it. Well, when you explain it, like, is it okay for Iran to have a nuclear weapon? It wouldn't be 32%. But even if you said that, there'd be a 32% because the polls are fake.
7: There is a new poll out about the war in Iran. It found 33% approve of the situation. You see the alternate. And whether Trump wants to believe it or not, there are more troubling numbers. The same poll found only 25% of independents approve of the job he's doing. I want to talk more about all this with former House and Senate Republican candidate Tiffany Smiley and Democratic strategist Sawyer Hackett. Glad to have both of you. Tiffany, I don't really understand this particular tactic. I know he's talked about it before, but is he ignoring some major warning signs by not at least addressing and maybe even heeding what the polls are saying?
9: Yeah, well, look, I mean, he's already been out campaigning for the midterms. He's been in Nevada, he's been in Arizona talking about those kitchen table topics that are affecting Americans. But I think we need to look at some facts and back up a little bit. I don't think we're just blaming everything on Biden. But the fact is that the inflation, I call it the Inflation Production Act and the Build Back Broke, where massive amounts of money were pushed into our economy, taxpayer dollars, like it raised the highest inflation in my lifetime. And so that's what Trump walked into. And inflation is an issue where you can't just flip a switch and turn it off or turn it on. So Trump came into an economy that was completely broken, and he is taking approaches to get it back on track. What we have to acknowledge, it's not all doom and gloom. There are some good things happening.
7: But don't you think that voters oftentimes, they're smart enough to realize that when it's great and it's in your favor, you take responsibility and acceptance and all the credit. But if there's something else, it's a matter of, this had been happening in the past, a long time ago. I wonder about voters who are independents in particular, because Trump thinks the polls are fake. But hear what one independent voter actually told Fox News. Listen to this.
10: Well, honestly, what has been holding me back is I feel like the change that I was expecting from the president himself, I don't feel in my everyday life, which is concerning to me. I still feel, obviously, that, you know, prices are very, very, very high, you know, if you're going to the grocery store or just in general, because inflation still exists. Unfortunately, now we have the higher gas prices, which really hurt, you know, everyday people in their pocket. And I've voted my entire life. And the frustration right now is it's just unbelievable.
7: So she's not going back very far. She's talking about what you campaigned on and the promises and doesn't feel it. So how does Trump combat that?
9: Yeah, well, he's only been in office for a year and 3 months now. So he is combating it.
7: Again.
9: And you have to remember, people are going to, with the no tax on tips, no tax on overtime, increased child credit tax, they are going to start in the next couple months getting more money back in their pockets, which is good. That is a good thing that is happening for the American people.
7: But the Democrat,
9: but there's 6 months until the midterms, and that's
7: eternity.
11: Trump came into office. Inflation was lower when he came into office than it is today. Gas prices are through the roof today. I mean, voters know that this was a choice election. They picked Donald Trump to lower their prices. They picked Donald Trump to get us out of these foreign wars. You know, our prices are higher today than they were when he took office. We're stuck in a Middle East war that he promised us not to get into. On immigration, he's 19 points underwater, and he's put these mass, secret police on our streets that have really just buried his numbers on immigration. Across the board, voters are rejecting what they chose in 2024, which was, they elected Trump to lower prices and fix the economy, and he has accelerated things in a bad direction, not in a good direction.
7: Well, listen to what Karl Rove had to say, because he built off the point I think you were raising, Tiffany, in terms of he believes that Trump and Republicans should blame Biden, and they should go back further than the year and 3 months. Listen to what he says.
12: They've got to go on the offense by saying the big issues of the day, we can do better than the other side. Affordability, where were you back when we had 8% inflation under Joe Biden? Were you, my Democrat opponent, opposed to those policies?
7: First of all, he looks exactly the same. Number two, are voters going to buy that?
11: No, they're not going to buy that. I mean, it's this kind of classic strategy around elections where you try to present this election as a choice rather than a referendum. But voters made their choice again in 2024. They elected Donald Trump to lower prices. Prices are higher today. They elected him to get out of foreign wars. We're stuck in a Middle East war that he can't seem to get us out of. And it's only going to get worse from here. I mean, most experts expect that the price of oil is not going to fall anytime soon. Even if the Strait of Hormuz open tomorrow, there's going to be about a 6 month gap before we even start to see those prices fall. We could be seeing $5-6 gas as soon as, June, July, this summer. I mean, I don't see how he's going to turn this around. The Republicans are in a death spiral, political death spiral right now of their own making. And it's because they've tied themselves to this megalomaniac who has no intention on fixing the everyday problems that people are dealing with as much as he has reupholstering, his ballroom or the marble on the reflecting pool.
7: Tiffany?
9: Well, let's not forget that the Democrat candidate, Kamala Harris, couldn't win a single swing state when she ran. So, President...
11: What does that have to do with anything, though?
9: Huh?
11: What does that have to do with anything, though?
9: That's how bad it was. That's how bad inflation was.
11: And he's
9: made
11: it worse.
9: That's how bad our economy is. And he hasn't made it worse. He's taken...
11: Inflation is higher today than it was when he took office.
9: 9% inflation with Joe Biden.
11: 3% inflation when Joe Biden left office.
9: In my life.
11: 3.3% now.
9: So we're at a point now where things are going in the right direction in certain subsects. Gas prices need to come down. Yes, they do. I'm a mom of three boys. I know that groceries are higher. Uh-huh. Okay, so President Trump has a job ahead of him, and the Republicans do, to make sure that the American people know that it will continue to get better, that it's not going to get worse. We will not go back to Biden-Kamala era. It will get to a point to where they know this is what I voted for. There are 6 months until the midterm, which is a lifetime in politics.
7: Tiffany,
9: I
7: appreciate your viewpoints.
9: Yes.
7: Stop talking over me.
9: Yes.
7: Okay? Here's the point I'm asking, question I have for you. How does that timeline work with voters? You say they will, it should, it sounds speculative to certain voters. So how do you have a timeline that works for voters knowing the midterm elections are coming up?
9: Yeah, because they're coming up in 6 months, which in politics is a lifetime. A lot can change. And I would never underestimate President Trump.
11: He said affordability was bullshit this weekend.
9: He can come back. Look what he came back from and won the votes of the American people.
7: And your point, Sawyer, though, is what? That he has made it worse, that there is no light in the tunnel, but then how do Democrats seize on that?
11: That even if they follow Karl Rove's advice, they have the lead messenger of their party has no ability to stay on message. I mean, they can talk about affordability all they want. They can talk about, kitchen table issues. Donald Trump is talking about... the marble of the reflecting pool. He's talking about building his arch. He's playing with little models. Like he looks like Marie Antoinette talking about these building these megalomaniac like image building things while Americans are worried about the cost of gas and the cost of groceries, things that are going up under Trump.
9: And I think the trouble for the Democrats is they seem to be going, you know, far left. You look at these candidates that are coming up, they're far left progressive candidates. Fetterman, who seems to be the last remaining moderate common sense Democrat, is sort of a lone wolf in the Democrat Party. So it will be interesting in the midterms to see how it all shakes out.
7: Well, the debate continues. Tiffany yes. Sawyer, thank you both. Up next, the backlash against Jeff Bezos hits the Met Gala as a billionaire sponsors the event, with his wife taking center stage as honorary co-chair. We'll talk about the controversy and, yes, all the must-see looks with and the fashion from tonight with Pulitzer Prize-winning fashion critic Robin Given next.
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15: It's CNN.
7: Well, it's the first Monday in May, which means it's fashion's biggest night. All the biggest stars hitting the Met Gala carpet and decked out from head to toe, from Beyonce, one of the co-chairs this evening, to the unrecognizable Heidi Klum dressed as a marble statue. If you don't recognize the old man to Beyonce's right, that's Bad Bunny. Now, the theme this year is costume art, focusing on the idea of the body as a blank canvas and the fashion being the art. And while it's easy to get caught up in all the hottest looks of the evening, there's a major elephant in the room. Jeff and Lauren Sanchez Bezos. They're the primary sponsors of this year's gala, which has sparked massive outrage, including protests and calls to boycott the event. Joining me now, contributing opinion writer for the New York Times and former fashion editor for the Washington Post and an extraordinary author as well, Robin Givhan. So glad to have you here, Robin. I mean, I'm going to get to the best looks of the evening and get your take on that in a moment, but we have to talk about the Bezos of it all. Sure. You saw Lauren Sanchez obviously appearing on the red carpet without her husband, Jeff. Did they read the room?
16: Well, that is a very good question. I mean, I think if I had to make a guess, I would say yes. I mean, and I say that because Mark Zuckerberg was also there, and he did not walk the red carpet. So I think there is this sense that all of those, the billionaires sort of taking over the Met Gala did not sit well with people.
7: But why is that? Explain to the audience why this particular pairing in this year of all years, when you've got other millionaire, gazillionaire financiers, why is this the year that it's so problematic?
16: Well, I think it's multiple things. I think the first is it is this year, and people are particularly sensitive to income inequality. They are particularly sensitive to the ways in which billionaires seem to have invaded our government and have taken this outsized sort of control over people's lives, whether it's, you know, Jeff Bezos and the company he founded, Amazon, or whether it's Elon Musk and his leadership during Doge. I mean, I think there's this sense of why are the billionaires running the country? And then I think it's also the element of this money comes from tech. And there is a sense that this is money that comes from perhaps changing our lives, but we're starting to wonder if they're actually making our lives better. And there's a sense that this is cold money, that this is soulless money, and it's being pushed into an institution that is focused on creativity and the human spirit. And while there's lots of complications with that, it just feels like these two things are in tension with each other.
7: Let's talk about intentionality in the way in which Lauren Sanchez Bezos dressed tonight. She seemed to really understand maybe how she was being perceived. And she wore and draw inspiration from the painting Madame X, which was by John Singer Sargent, one of the most, at the time, scandalous portraits that of the Gilded Age. What does her look say to you? Because there are some who are commenting from Madame X alone. It was somebody who was almost mocking this in a combative way, the idea of the perception of high society and the realities of those tensions.
16: Well, I mean, I don't know, based on the way that she has chosen her clothes in the past. I don't know that she has suddenly taken this shift into taking advantage of all the communication skills that clothing and that fashion has. But I do think that in choosing that particular portrait, I mean, John Singer Sargent painted society women of his day. And I think there is this sort of, you could look at that and say she sees herself in that category or perhaps aspires to that category. And I also think, you know, as I was sort of looking at some of the reaction out there in the Wild West of social media, there were a lot of people who sort of felt like this is the dress she wanted to wear, regardless of what the theme of the evening was going to be. And she sort of wedged the dress she wanted to wear into the theme. I mean, it is of a piece with the style that she's presented on red carpets and at other formal occasions.
7: A few others had a similar take as well in terms of the appearance of the Madame X. I mean, costume art was the theme. A little bit vague for many people.
16: Well,
7: but
16: costume art is the theme of the exhibition.
7: Yes.
16: The theme of the gala, fashion is art.
7: Fashion is art. Well, let's talk about those who wore fashion and get your take on who was artful about it. I want some rapid fire outfit reviews. We've got Heidi Klum. What do you think?
16: That, to me, is great for Heidi Klum's Halloween party.
7: Ooh, Beyonce?
16: You know what? I was fascinated by this look because it felt very different for her. She usually is in a mermaid gown, and I was really intrigued to see a different silhouette. And I thought it was lovely that she worked with a designer like Olivier Rousteing, who used to be at Balmain. He's no longer there, but they have a long history together. So I thought that was a very nice sort of strong relationship showing there.
7: Sarah Paulson.
16: You know, and maybe this is just me, I didn't understand the $1 mask.
7: Ooh.
16: The eye mask that
7: all right.
16: she was wearing.
7: How about Bad Bunny? Super Bowl halftime performer extraordinaire.
16: Well, I think it is always brave when you decide that you're going to be yourself 40 years in the future.
7: Okay, well, there you go. One more. I got to do Janelle Monáe, because this one it was interesting. It's Janelle Monáe.
16: Yeah.
7: Show me that one. What did you think?
16: I thought it was one of the few ensembles that really kind of used fashion and art in a provocative way and in a pointed way. And I thought the idea of mixing technology and nature was a very relevant message for the evening.
7: I love her, so I want to show her again. Robin Givhan, thank you so much. Glad to have you here. Up next, who will succeed Gavin Newsom as the next governor of California? And how much is his record going to shape the race? Well, the big CNN debate between the candidates is tomorrow night. Moderator Alex Michael stays with me on that and more next.
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7: It's almost midnight here on the East Coast, which means it's almost time for Alex Michelson, and we're getting ready for the candidates to face off in the CNN California Governor primary debate. It's tomorrow night, 9 p.m. East, 6 p.m. Pacific. And who is here other than one of the moderators of that debate, our friend Alex, who is in Los Angeles. I cannot wait for this debate and for you guys to moderate.
26: Thank you.
7: You got early voting underway in the primary. You got a crowded full of Democrats who are trying to get one of those top two spots after Swalwell left. Who's got the momentum heading in?
27: Well, this thing is wide open, and there's all sorts of polls showing you different things. It seems like Javier Becerra has the most momentum. He is the former Secretary of Housing and Urban Development, former Attorney General, former member of Congress. He has seen his stakes rise after Eric Swalwell dropped out. He was the biggest beneficiary. We're just looking at a poll there. That's one of the polls. It shows Tom Steyer in a good position. Remember, he spent over $140 million of his own money. And he's still not in a commanding lead after spending all of that money. Steve Hilton, the Republican, doing really well. He's been endorsed by President Trump. But there's a situation where you see four or five people all sort of within the margin of error, all very close to each other, all with a chance of winning, which is why this debate is so important, why this race is so interesting, not only if you're living in California, but all around the country.
7: Of course. Newsom has loomed pretty large in the last few debates with the Republican pressing Democrats on Newsom's record. He pushed back pretty fiercely when he was asked about it on Bill Maher. Listen.
28: Since I've been governor, no other developed nation has outperformed our economy. No other state has outperformed the economy of state of California.
29: Do you think people feel that?
28: Not feel that in every way, shape, or form, but we dominate in every key industry. We also have seen the last 3 years population growth. We've got to update our talking points. We've seen a 9% decline in unsheltered homelessness. We've got to update our talking points. We've seen a 60% increase in permits for housing. We've got to update talking points. I'm very proud of the state of California.
7: So are we seeing the Democrats try to own that record or distance themselves from it?
27: It's a tough thing for Democrats because on the one hand, Governor Newsom is pretty popular among California Democrats, could end up being the Democratic nominee for president. On the other hand, there are other stats that he's not talking about. The fact that California has the highest unemployment in the entire country, among the most unaffordable homes in the entire country, the highest gas prices, the most number of homeless, and real sort of embarrassing problems like high speed rail, which is, you know, more than $100 billion over budget. And so there's that question, too, of the Democratic record and this idea of maybe good intentions, but not great results. And so Democrats are both trying to run with Newsom and against him at the same time.
7: Well, I cannot wait to watch. Have a great debate and a great show tonight, Alex.
27: Thank you so much, Laura. The story is starts right now.
30: The story is the ceasefire under strain. The U.S. and Iran escalate attacks in the Strait of Hormuz. Colonel Cedric Layton standing by live. story is the race for California governor. Less than 24 hours before CNN's debate, former Governor Gray Davis is here to discuss what it's like to prepare for a debate for governor. And the story is the Met Gala. On the biggest night for designers, Melissa Rivers is here live to play Fashion Police.
0: Live from Los Angeles, the story is with Alex Michelson.
27: And welcome to The Story Is. I'm Alex Michelson. Good to be back in Los Angeles after a week reporting from Washington. The top story is the fragile ceasefire between the U.S. and Iran is being tested after both sides fired shots in the Strait of Hormuz. This comes after President Donald Trump launched what he calls Project Freedom to guide commercial ships through the vital waterway. President Trump posted on social media that the U.S. military, quote, shot down seven Iranian boats after Tehran targeted vessels trying to transit the strait. President also warned Iranian forces that they would be, quote, blown off the face of the earth if they target U.S. ships. Meanwhile, President Trump is denying that public support for the war with Iran is declining and calling recent polls, quote, totally fake. Former U.S. Defense Secretary and CIA Director Leon Panetta, Democrat, told CNN the U.S. may have reached the point of no return when it comes to this war.
1: I think the reality is that we may have crossed a line here. We aren't involved in anymore in a 6 to 8 week war that was going to end in a few days. I think this is beginning to smell very much like a forever war. You've seen Iran take additional actions with missiles and drones. You've seen the U.S. Use our destroyers to try to go through the Straits of Hormuz. We've blown up, six of the Iranian small boats. You know, what you're left with is continuing to try to use military action in order to make the other side blink. And the reality is that right now, neither side is blinking.
27: Let's go live to CNN's Christy Lou Stout in Hong Kong. Christy, the ceasefire is fraying after strikes on ships and a port in the UAE. What's the latest in terms of what we know?
12: You know, Alex, the ceasefire is showing some serious strain. This after U.S. President Donald Trump launched Project Freedom in a bid to reopen the Strait of Hormuz to facilitate commercial shipping. And Iran has lashed out. A number of commercial ships in the region have been hit, including a South Korean vessel. And on top of that, the UAE is saying Iranian drones and missiles have hit a major oil port. I want to show you video that has been circulating online on social media of that incident. Now, the UAE has criticized and condemned this incident. You can see the port there is ablaze, and its location is very significant. This port is in Fujairah, which lies just beyond the strait. This is one of the last few export routes for Middle East oil that doesn't need to pass through the Strait of Hormuz. And this also represents the biggest escalation we have seen since a ceasefire was announced 4 weeks ago. There was violence, and there is also no surge in commercial traffic, which was the intention of Project Freedom. According to the United States, only two American merchant ships managed to cross the Strait of Hormuz, which Iran disputes. The United States also says that it destroyed at least six Iranian smaller boats. Again, Iran disputes that. And you have shipping executives watching from afar and saying, we are extremely cautious and wary of the situation. I want to share with you some comments I've been getting from some top shipping leaders. This I heard from Tim Huxley. He's the chairman of Mandarin Shipping based here in Hong Kong. And he tells me, quote, the strait is still incredibly hazardous. And I expect most ships will continue to avoid transit until both sides come up with something more concrete. This morning, I was speaking with Enged Banga. He's the CEO of the Caravel Group. And he tells me this, quote, efforts to restore freedom of navigation matter, but it may take time for political statements and military initiatives to translate into safe, workable operating conditions for vessels and crews in crowded and contested waters. And need we remind our audiences an estimated 20,000 seafarers remain trapped in the Gulf as the Strait of Hormuz remains effectively closed. Now, we continue to watch the price of gas at the pump in the United States. Let's bring up the numbers for you. According to AAA, gas prices, they continue to soar. They're now at $4.46 a gallon. This is the highest level in nearly 4 years. And Alex, one oil market expert told CNN that gas prices on average in the United States will reach $5 a gallon if the Strait of Hormuz remains effectively closed. Alex.
27: And Christy, here in California, we're at $6.11 a gallon already, which is quite something.
12: Yeah.
27: So what's the deal right now with the status of peace talks between the U.S. and Iran? Are they actually talking?
12: Yeah, this is the state of play. What we heard was this on Sunday from Iran. Iran said that they had received the U.S. response to their 14-point peace plan. Iran says in that 14-point plan, there is no mention of its nuclear program. Of course, keep in mind, that goes directly against what we've been hearing all along from U.S. President Donald Trump, who has repeatedly said there can be no peace deal, no deal with Iran unless it agrees to curb its nuclear program. So that's where we stand right now. We're 4 weeks into this ceasefire that was already fragile. And now, given the all-out attacks on an oil port, on commercial vessels in the strait, this is a ceasefire that appears to be on the brink of collapse. Alex.
27: On the brink, for sure. Christy Lou Stout, starting us off live in Hong Kong. Christy, thank you so much. For more, let's bring in CNN military analyst, retired Air Force Colonel Cedric Layton, joining us live right now from the East Coast. Cedric, how do you read the tea leaves of what's happening? Is more military conflict essentially inevitable at this point?
2: Yeah, Alex, one would hope not. But, you know, I think Christy Lou Stout pointed these things out quite well in her report, because what you're dealing with here is very much a breakdown in the types of negotiations that one would expect in a situation like this. And certainly as far as the ceasefire is concerned, Alex, I think what you're seeing is a situation where the all of the parameters of that ceasefire seem to be falling by the wayside. So what that means is that Iran feels free to attack ports like the oil port Fujairah in the UAE. It feels free to attack commercial shipping. And the U.S., of course, is using some of its capability to transit the Strait of Hormuz, but it's not a permanent transit. And the Iranians have said that they would resist this. We'll see if they actually do. But the basic idea here is that the ceasefire is tenuous at best. I hope that conflict is not inevitable, but I think we're inching toward that. And certainly there are enough military forces on the U.S. side to basically go forward with some kind of an attack on Iran. But that may not happen, you know, for another couple of days. But the basic idea that the Iranians seem to have is that they seem to want to press forward with what they're doing right now. And that, of course, is something that is directly antithetical to U.S. interests and what the U.S. has stated when it comes to the ceasefire and to eventual peace negotiations.
27: Yeah, I mean, I remember talking to you literally the night that the U.S. launched the war with Iran, and we were looking at the military assets, and we said, you don't usually put all of those assets on the table if you're bluffing. That's a very expensive bluff. And then 20 minutes later, the war started. So when we look at the assets that are on the table now, they've moved even more assets into the region, right? So what would be the likely targets for the U.S. if the bombing starts? What do those assets give them the capability to do?
2: Yeah, so at this moment, what you're looking at, Alex, is the possibility of them trying to reopen the Strait of Hormuz by force. That might mean that they go in and take one or a couple of the islands that are in the Strait of Hormuz that belong to Iran, such as Larak or Keshem, or at least have a presence on those islands. But most importantly, what they would have to do is they would have to clear the air, almost literally, of drones and missiles that the Iranians could lob into the shipping lanes of the Persian Gulf. So that, of course, is something that would require 24/7 persistent surveillance. and it would require air cover to basically go after those kinds of targets as they pop up. So there would be a lot of dynamic retargeting in a situation like that, but it would also require the U.S. not only to pay attention to those missiles and drones that I mentioned, but it would also require the U.S. to pay attention to the small boats and other mine-laying craft that the Iranians could potentially employ.
27: So the U.S. has been enacting this blockade with the Strait of Hormuz. The point of that was basically to try to choke the Iranian economy. Is that working?
2: Well, in one way, it is, at least to the extent that it covers the trade that Iran has in the Persian Gulf. But one of the aspects of this is that we do see, when we look at the maritime picture, we do see certain traffic along the Iranian coastline, and that appears to be mostly Iranian traffic. So not all Iranian traffic has been stopped, number one. Number two, there are alternatives for Iran. They do have basically a sea route in the Caspian Sea that can take them to Russia, and that could also give them access to rail lines that eventually end up in China. So those types of transportation links are not being cut off by the naval blockade in the Persian Gulf, the U.S. naval blockade there. So it's working partially, but there are things that the Iranians can do, and in some cases have done, in order to circumvent the blockade.
27: Colonel Cedric Layton, thank you for being with us live. Really appreciate your insights. The port of Los Angeles represents half of one of the busiest container port complexes in the Western Hemisphere. Earlier, I caught up with the port's executive director, Gene Soroka, who is keeping a close eye on the developments in the Middle East. We were at the, take a listen to our conversation on international trade disruptions from the sidelines of this week's Milken Institute Global Conference, bringing together thought leaders from around the world in Beverly Hills. Gene, good to see you. Where are we at when it comes to the ports right now?
13: In Los Angeles, Alex, the cargo's flowing smoothly. I was just in China over the last 2 weeks, and I was really heartened to see how well those ports are doing. In addition, what they've done is kind of segmented the cargo that was going to the Middle East and keeping that which is going to the United States, Europe, and other locations flowing really well. No backups, no slowdowns, and the cargo ships are, relatively speaking, on time every week.
27: What about oil? What about the Strait of Hormuz?
13: This is still a problem. As we've discussed before, 20% of the world's energy goes through that strait. Instead of about 100 or 100 ships crossing per day, it's in single digits. And that means there's a real squeeze on the supply of these products, whether it be liquefied natural gas, oil, or jet fuel. In Asia, many folks were telling me they're counting their day's supply in just that, not weeks or months.
27: In days.
13: We've also heard the same thing in the EU. So the crunch on supply is really the topic of conversation there.
27: And so you say that they're looking for other places to go, some of these oil companies?
13: Right. Here in Los Angeles, our marine oil terminals are going full tilt. We've got 7 of them. At our port. But what's happening now is that you've got to look for other points of supply, whether it be Latin America, Mexico, or Asia locations, whether it's refined or crude oil, to make up some of which that's not going to be coming our way.
27: So for people that are concerned about what this does long term to the economy, you say what?
13: Prices of gasoline will continue to increase. They were up 40 cents around Southern California, generally just last week alone. We've noticed that the price of airline tickets has gone up because of the jet fuel supply. And in our business, shipping, the price of vessel fuel has more than doubled over the last 2 months.
27: And the question is that going to be a long-term or a short-term problem?
13: It's going to take some time. Even if the strait was to open up today, you've got to fire up these production facilities once again, repair infrastructure that may have been damaged through this war-torn community, and then get the supply out across to your customer base. That's going to take months on end.
27: Gene Soroka, thank you. Great to see you.
13: Great seeing you, Alex.
27: Appreciate it. Next hour, we'll have more from the Global Conference in L.A., including my conversation with the U.S. Secretary of Housing and Urban Development, Scott Turner, President Trump's pick for that, about what he has to say about housing affordability. But now we take you halfway across the world. The cruise ship, stricken by a suspected outbreak of hantavirus, has been denied permission to dock in the capital of Cape Verde, an island nation off of West Africa. 3 passengers have died. At least 3 other people are sick. Local health authorities have visited the ship and checked on those symptoms, those with symptoms. But for now, about 150 people remain stuck on board while officials figure out their next moves, including possible medical evacuations. More now from CNN's Larry Madowo.
14: A suspected outbreak of hantavirus on board this cruise ship crossing the Atlantic Ocean. The MV Hondius, operated by Oceanwide Expeditions, departed Ushuaia on the southern tip of Argentina over a month ago. Details of the suspected outbreak emerged as it was anchored in Praia, the capital of Cape Verde, an island nation off the coast of West Africa, on Sunday. One American travel blogger on board issuing this tearful message.
15: We're not just a story. We're not just headlines. We're people. People with families, with lives, with people waiting for us at home. There's a lot of uncertainty, and that's the hardest part. All we want right now is to feel safe, to have clarity, and to get home.
14: Cape Verdean authorities have refused to allow anyone to disembark. However, local health authorities visited the ship and assessed two symptomatic crew members requiring urgent medical care, Oceanwide Expeditions said in a statement. There are 17 Americans among the 149 people on board, according to Oceanwide. The company told CNN it is, quote, currently focused on the health and safety of passengers and crew. Humans most commonly get infected with hantavirus through contact with rodents like mice or rats, especially their urine, droppings, and saliva, according to the Centers for Disease Control and Prevention, CDC. Early symptoms include fatigue, fever, and muscle aches, as well as headaches, dizziness, chills, and abdominal problems. Human-to-human transmission is rare, the World Health Organization says.
16: To have this many people clustered together on a ship, most public health officials would be looking for human-to-human transmission, and I'm sure this is going to be investigated tremendously, but that would be where the arrows are pointing right now.
14: So far, it's not clear how the suspected infections on the ship occurred. The first death on board this ship happened April 11. The body of a 70-year-old Dutchman was taken to the island of St. Helena, a remote island in the South Atlantic, according to South Africa's Department of Health. His wife later collapsed at an airport while trying to fly home and died in hospital. At this time, it is not confirmed that these two deaths are connected to the current medical situation on board, the operator said. The World Health Organization says it is facilitating between member states and the ship's operators on a full public health risk assessment, but added, quote, the risk to the wider public remains low. There is no need for panic or travel restrictions. Larry Madowo, CNN.
27: Our thanks to Larry. Russia is hoping to avoid a Ukrainian attack on its annual Victory Day parade by declaring a brief ceasefire. How Ukraine is responding, that's ahead. And later, protests call for a boycott of the Met Gala because of its main sponsor, billionaire Jeff Bezos. We'll have more on the controversy, plus best fashion of the night with Melissa Rivers a little later.
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27: Russia says it will observe a two-day ceasefire in Ukraine later this week to mark its annual World War II Victory Day celebrations. This year's parade will be significantly pared back with no military hardware on display. The Kremlin says that's because Moscow is facing a, quote, terrorist threat from Kyiv. President Zelensky announced Ukraine will begin its own ceasefire starting Wednesday, saying he believes human life is far more valuable than any anniversary celebration. Went on to say that Russia needs to enact a permanent peace, especially since Moscow believes it can't hold a parade without Ukraine's goodwill. Ukrainian lawmaker Kira Rudik agrees. Rudik.
9: When you are starting the war, committing all kinds of the war crimes, you should be expecting that at some point this war will come back at you. And the amount of pain and suffering, the amount of killings and stolen children that Putin and his surrounding and Russia have committed in Ukraine gives us all the rights to fight back. And this is what we are doing. And we will continue doing that until Russia stops. And this is why we are offering a ceasefire even before the military parade. In 2022, Putin wanted to have military parade in Kyiv. Right now, 2026, he is asking Ukraine about being able to have military parade in Moscow. And I think that's very significant. We are definitely not a country on our knees. We are a country that is fighting.
27: These pictures show the aftermath of a drone strike on an upscale building in the heart of Moscow late Sunday. Russian officials say no one was hurt and that other drones were intercepted before they hit their targets. The attack showcases the growing threat inside Russia, all caused by Vladimir Putin's war in Ukraine. As CNN's Nick Peyton Walsh reports, the resulting paranoia goes all the way to the top.
0: It is a rare, pointed insight into one of the starkest secrets in Russia, President Vladimir Putin's security protocols. And it, a detailed intelligence report given to CNN by a source close to a European intelligence agency, portrays, predictably, a Kremlin in deep crisis. Cooks, bodyguards, and photographers working with Putin must have surveillance systems installed in their homes, it says. Putin has stopped visiting military sites this year entirely, it says, in contrast to last year, often spending time in fortified bunkers and keeping clear of some of his main lavish residences, like Valdai. A tactic aided by many of his appearances, and he is in the media a lot, being pre-recorded. His staff cannot use smartphones or public transport, the report adds. Visitors must be searched twice.
7: Not all of this information is new, some of it rumoured or evident before, but the massive detail is striking, as is the decision by a European intelligence agency to release a report like this. Clearly an information salvo designed to stoke strife and paranoia at a time of perceived weakness in the Kremlin.
0: The dossier also suggests something staggering, that the measures may be designed to protect

0: provide any evidence or explain why it has made this risk public, warning the Kremlin. It claims the new security measures came after a series of assassinations among the Russian top brass, likely by Ukraine. At an urgent meeting last year, after the killing of Lieutenant General Fanil Savarov in Moscow on December the 22nd. The release of the report has convenient timing, 4 years into Russia's invasion of Ukraine, at a time when doubts about Russia's ability to sustain its war effort and its economic impact are growing. Of major internet blackouts, growing internal criticism of Putin himself, and continued successful Ukrainian bombardment of targets deep inside Russia. Especially ahead of the May the 9th Victory Day parade, scaled back dramatically this year for security, there are plenty of reasons European intelligence would seek to destabilize the Kremlin. And much of this is hard to corroborate. But it is rare detail and a confident presentation of a Kremlin in crisis that matches a moment of peaking criticism of Putin internally. Nick Payton-Walsh, CNN, London.
1: Thanks to Nick. It is the eve of the next debate for California governor. We're going to get some intel from someone who has been on the debate stage for California governor before. In fact, he won that race. California's former governor, Gray Davis. You see him standing by there live. He joins me to break down the race.
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5: A fireworks factory exploded in central China, killing at least 21 people, injuring more than 60. These new images just into CNN. The blast happened in a rural city known as the world's fireworks hub on Monday night, according to Chinese state media. Social media footage geolocated by CNN shows a massive column of smoke rising into the sky after that blast. The shockwave hit nearby buildings, leaving some with shattered windows. The cause of the accident remains under investigation. Chinese leader Xi Jinping urged all-out efforts to search for those who are still missing. Here in California, the largest home insurer, State Farm, could face millions of dollars in penalties for violating state laws. This comes after California's insurance commissioner launched an investigation into how the company was handling claims from the devastating 2025 wildfires across parts of Los Angeles County. 31 people were killed in the Palisades and Eaton fires, which destroyed over 16,000 structures. Commissioner Ricardo Lara is accusing State Farm of hundreds of violations, including delaying claim investigations, providing insufficient payouts, and failing to communicate with policyholders. In a statement, State Farm says it rejects the allegations, and will respond through the legal process. If the insurer is found to be willful in violating state law, an administrative judge could recommend a maximum of roughly $4 million in penalties. But we are less than a day away from the next California governor's debate airing right here live on CNN. And right now it is anybody's race. The seven candidates who have qualified include Riverside County Sheriff Chad Bianco, former Fox News host Steve Hilton, both Republicans. Democrats worry the five Democratic candidates could split the vote on the left, landing the Republicans on the November ballot. Here are the Democrats that will be competing tomorrow. Javier Becerra, who served as Health and Human Services Secretary under President Joe Biden. Matt Mahan, the mayor of San Jose, California's third most populous city. Katie Porter, former congresswoman who represented Orange County. Tom Steyer, billionaire activist. And former L.A. Mayor Antonio Villaraigosa, making his second bid for governor. The top two candidates from the June primary advance regardless of party to the general election. Well, the LA Times writes, quote, "The last contest that was this wide open was a generation ago when Titanic ruled the box office and Google was a startup. Gray Davis won that race for California governor in 1998. It was an upset back then." He joins us now live to talk about the race for governor. Governor Davis, welcome to Story Is for the first time.
6: Good to see you.
5: Nice to have you here. So you know what it's like for it to be the night before the debate, or the day of the debate, and be a candidate. Most people cannot experience that. What's it like for the candidates right now in terms of their mental preparation, their mindset, all of that kind of stuff?
6: Well, if you're starting your preparation the last night, forget it. Our race was essentially tied in June, and so we took those debates very seriously. We spent three or four days preparing, not the whole day, but someone would play my opponent, someone would play the reporters. You'd see yourself on film. So it's just impossible to respond positively and accurately if everything is on the spur of the moment.
5: Yeah.
6: However, there are some things you can't plan for. My first debate, I turn over, I'm running against the Attorney General, and perspiration is coming down his face, then more, and then it's enveloping his shirt. Finally, someone crawls out to hand him a handkerchief. You can't prepare for that.
5: No, you can't. Although I'm trying to have a lot of air conditioning tomorrow because I'm scared of having that situation.
6: Just turn down the temperature. That's what my opponent.
5: It's going to be an ice box in there tomorrow. And so all that's interesting. And then you're on the stage. How do you see the state of the race right now?
6: I think you're right. I think it's up for grabs. I mean, you have the top two or three that have the best chance. But I think Mahan and Porter are still in the mix. All the Democrats are very credentialed. The Becerra's experience is not too different than mine. I was third place on April 8th. My opponent runs the best picture ever taken of me in the beginning of his ad. On the strength of his ad, no one else has a dime on television. I went from last to first. Becerra seems to inherit all of Eric Swalwell's followers. He grew 15 points and is neck and neck with Hilton.
5: Yeah, because Becerra's now being compared to Joe Biden in the South Carolina primary. Essentially, there was this big field of Democrats, if we remember, yes, in 2020. Remember. This is right before the pandemic happened. All these people, every week, somebody else was leading. Joe Biden had struggled and struggled. Nobody was really talking about Joe Biden. It looked like Bernie Sanders was going to be the guy. And then the Democratic Party just sort of all fell in line after the South Carolina primary. And it was reliable old Uncle Joe. They call him Tio Javier, right? and we'll see if he's the guy. But, you know, we'll see. What do you see as sort of the key issue, though, for this race?
6: I think that's very simple. I mean, the cost of living, gas prices are going up. We know why.
5: Yeah, over $6 a gallon in California.
6: Yeah. And groceries and rent. And if you can afford to buy a house, I mean, it's just too darn expensive to live in California. And I would recommend that everyone preparing for these debates remember their real audience are people who are hurting. You got to show you can feel the pain and come up with an idea. Newsom and the legislature passed a law this August and September. There'll be $50 grants to people to pay their utility bill. Now, that won't pay for the whole utility bill, but at least it shows it provides some methodology for the candidates.
5: California is thinking about doing a wealth tax for billionaires. Everybody who has over $1 billion, 5% of their wealth. You think that's a good idea?
6: First, let me say, if I was governor, I would try to find some combination of a tax increase and cost reduction. But a wealth tax is a self-inflicted wound. First of all, it takes away money from education. 90% of the wealth tax cannot go to education. Right now, 42% of all money is supposed to go to education. And secondly, the billionaires are leaving, and the millionaires are leaving. We need their tax to support our revenue. Newsom's budget says 45% of the taxes in California are paid by the top 1% taxpayers. So I'm against the wealth tax, not to help the billionaires, but to help the rest of us that'll have to fill the hole the billionaires leave behind.
5: Yeah, let's repeat what you just said. 45% of all tax revenue for the entire state of California comes from the top 1%. What do you think of the job that Governor Newsom has done? Obviously, people are looking at him as a potential Democratic nominee. At the same time, California has the highest unemployment, the most expensive homes, the highest gas prices, the most homeless people. I mean, there's a lot of problems in this state, too.
6: So let me give you the good news. I'm not disputing we have problems, but the Bloomberg and the governor talked about it in the clip you had earlier on. Bloomberg did an analysis of the first 7 years of his governorship. California GDP went up 40%, more than any state in America and more than China and Germany. No place on earth except the United States had a faster GDP. Now, we have problems, but the revenue is still coming in at 6 to 7% a year. Now, maybe people may overspend, but it's not because the economy is not strong.
5: Interesting. If he runs, do you support him?
6: That is way down the line. but I will say this. A strong economy, and one of my clients won the Nobel Prize. I went over there with him, and I discovered that California won 5 of the 6 prizes for science.
5: Yeah.
6: So he's got a good record on science and a good record on the economy. He has a case to make.
5: Governor Gray Davis, great to see
6: you. Nice to see you.
5: Thanks for coming in.
6: Continued success.
5: We appreciate it. And we want to remind everybody, watch the debate for California governor exclusively here on CNN. I'll be moderating along with Caitlin Collins. Live at East LA College. Our coverage starts Tuesday night at 9 p.m. Eastern, 6 p.m. here on the West Coast. You can also watch it on the CNN app. Still to come, fashion's finest put on their best for this year's Met Gala. Fashion expert Melissa Rivers joins us here in studio to break down the best and worst looks of the night. Maybe Gray Davis will stay. It can be team coverage if he can do the Mecca. What do you think of Beyonce? Do you like that look?
6: I have no comments.
5: Okay, there we go. Well, Melissa will.
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0: is CNN.
5: Welcome back. The story is, I'm Alex Michaels. Let's take a look at today's top stories. Health officials are working to evacuate at least two people showing symptoms of hantavirus on a cruise ship off West Africa. Three people who were on board have died. Several others are sick in the suspected outbreak. There are about 150 people on the ship. They're not being allowed to disembark while the World Health Organization investigates. Two people were killed, several others injured when a car rammed through a busy pedestrian-only shopping street in Germany. Police have arrested the 33-year-old German driver. Officials say the suspect might have had possible mental issues and are investigating a possible motive. The U.S. Supreme Court has temporarily restored telehealth and mail access to the abortion pill mifepristone. The administrative stay puts on hold a decision by the 5th U.S. Circuit Court of Appeals, which had reinstated a nationwide requirement that the medication be obtained in person. The one-week pause gives justices time to review emergency appeals filed over the weekend by two manufacturers of the drug. Fashion's biggest night is fighting for attention amid protests targeting billionaire Jeff Bezos and his wife Lauren Sanchez Bezos. She was one of the first to arrive at this year's Met Gala. The couple are the main sponsors of the event, a noticeable shift from the usual corporate or tech sponsorship. In recent weeks, critics put up posters around New York calling the event, quote, the Bezos Met Gala, brought to you by worker exploitation. That's a reference to criticism of worker safety and pay in Amazon, co-founded by Bezos. Labor unions even hosted their own counter gala on Monday morning, the Ball Without Billionaires. It featured workers from businesses linked to Bezos, as well as models and clothing from ethically minded designers. Now, the criticism hasn't stopped the Met Gala from raising a lot of money and attracting A-list attendees. It is the primary fundraiser for the Metropolitan Museum of Art's Costume Institute. The event raised a record $42 million this year. This year's theme was costume art. Attendees encouraged to, quote, express their own relationship to fashion as an embodied art form. But we all know art is subjective, as will be the reaction to whom the public ultimately deems as best and worst dressed. Join me now to break that down is fashion expert, television personality, Melissa Rivers. Welcome to The Story Is for the first time. Great to see you.
10: Yes, nice to see you again. And I dare you to keep a straight face during this.
5: Okay, I will not, but I'm looking forward to your overall thoughts. So okay. Let's start with Anna Wintour, who was in Chanel, of course, the big creator, founder of the whole thing.
10: And this is her last night. This is her last time as the Met Gala.
5: She's not dying, but
10: no, but this is, she's stepping aside as the official.
5: Yeah.
10: So, you know, she wears a lot of Chanel. It looks like Anna Wintour. With her, it's very much variations on a theme. It's green. It's pretty. Chanel's the big story this year with the new designer, Matthew Blasey. It's Anna, you know, and of course the glasses. And, I like it. It has art. It's Anna.
5: All we can think of is the bob, though. You can't, almost can't even look at the dress. Nicole Kidman, one of the co-chairs of tonight, also in Chanel.
10: Also in Chanel. She opened the red carpet. Mm. It's always important to see who opens it and who closes it, because everyone is given a very specific time to show up, and you do not mess with that schedule.
5: Okay.
10: Like, you are told to be there at 5:02. You are there at 5:02. It is down to the second.
5: Did this work?
10: Here was my problem with tonight. I felt like the theme was a little vague in the sense of people didn't know, like, we saw a lot of, like, that's a beautiful dress, but it would have been beautiful on any red carpet.
5: Meanwhile, Lauren Sanchez, another co-chair, and she had something she was showing off.
10: Yes. So I don't know if I can say this here, but like boobs and nipples were like a big theme tonight.
5: Yes, a lot of nipples.
10: So we had boobs and almost nipples. I just read, it's Schiaparelli, which is amazing. People are saying that it was her wink and nod to the John Singer Sargent painting Madame X, which is actually at the Met.
5: I didn't think of that.
10: But apparently you and I were not, I mean, I don't know if it's accurate. You know, it has been so controversial. And we all have to remember this is a charity.
5: Yes. And they raised a lot of money.
10: Yes, okay. They did.
5: Speaking of the nipple theme.
10: Yes.
5: Which I feel weird even saying that. But the Jenner Kardashian team all seem to be going with different versions of that.
10: Except for Mom, thank God. But it was like, we just came off the Kentucky Derby. It was like the Jenner Kardashian stakes.
5: Okay, so here we're looking at Kylie.
10: Yes, and this is an order of how I think they looked. I thought Kylie Schiaparelli got the memo. It is art, the body, fashion. She nailed it. But again, with the nipple bra thing.
5: Yeah, and then Kendall.
10: Kendall was in Gap Studio for Zac Posen. Very Grecian. It was like a bone color. Look at how beautiful her body is in that.
5: God,
10: but we have the one boob with the nipple. Like, this was like a theme.
5: And Chris now looks younger than all of them.
10: Yeah, but Chris, and everyone's been saying that she's not been happy with her facelift. She's come out and said, I'm very happy. It has settled. She looks spectacular. Like, if you zoom in on that face, look at that. And the coat was beautiful. It had very important sort of Grecian in Burberry. It was Dolce & Gabbana, which she wears a ton of. And I cannot believe this. Kim was the least favorite of my Kardashians.
5: Why
10: on the
5: that?
10: Carpet. It was a big sort of body plate. It was all molded. That was a lot of people did that look. Again, with the boobs, the super pointy. We kept laughing. You know, you got to be careful or someone's going to lose an eye. You know what I mean? With those. But I feel like it was very predictable, especially with a lot of women kind of going with the same thing.
5: All right, we're going to pick up the pace a little bit.
10: Yeah.
5: Doja Cat.
10: Loved. YSL, Yves Saint Laurent. It was latex, and she was literally monochromatic from her hair to the makeup to the dress. And to try and drape latex like that is a real art.
5: Sabrina Carpenter.
10: Loved. Again, got the memo. So this was a nod to Audrey Hepburn. This was Dior. Film as art, and the negatives are actually copies of the film Sabrina.
5: Wow. And Anne Hathaway, you really liked her.
10: I loved her. Michael Kors, again, got the memo. This is actually a canvas that was painted by a friend of Michael's, Peter McGow, who I guess they went to art school together, and it's all about, you know, it was inspired by Ode to a Grecian Urn, but to take an actual canvas is pretty spectacular.
5: She looks amazing. Sarah Paulson.
10: Okay. Sarah, I think, had an interesting, you can read into this. She has a dollar bill as a mask, and the theme for the dress was blinded by money.
5: Wow.
10: Yeah, kind of a little passive aggressive.
5: Yeah.
10: You know, but again, she is making a real statement with that.
5: All right, let's look at two men real quickly. Bad Bunny was an old man.
10: I did not get this at all. Yeah. Someone, and he shuffled. He did like a whole shuffling.
5: Performance art.
10: Did not get it.
5: And then Connor Story from Heated Rivalry getting a lot of attention.
10: Well, he got attention from me because he's in Saint Laurent, but I swear to God, and I lost my house, I had that shirt. I have that shirt.
5: And there's Hudson Williams.
10: And there's Hudson Williams, which this is just, I don't know. But I had that shirt. It even had the tie in the back, maybe not as flowing. But that's what caught me on that.
5: Yeah. You have those guns, though?
10: The guns.
5: The guns are a nice accessory.
10: Yes.
5: Melissa, we're out of time. Good stuff. Thank you so much. Great to see you.
10: Always good to see you.
5: We'll be back. More of the story is right after this.
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28: And this is CNN.
5: Actress Blake Lively has settled her lawsuit against Justin Baldoni's production company just weeks before their highly anticipated trial was set to begin. In 2024, Lively accused Baldoni of sexual harassment, a hostile work environment, and reputational retaliation following the release of their movie, It Ends With Us. Baldoni denied the allegations, filed a countersuit against Lively and her husband, Ryan Reynolds, which was later dismissed last month. Lively's harassment claims were tossed from her case. Details of the settlement are not known, but in a joint statement said in part, quote, "It is our sincere hope that this brings closure and allows all involved to move forward constructively and in peace, including a respectful environment online." We'll talk more about that in our next hour with Brian Stelter, as the next hour of The Story Is starts right now.
29: The story is tension in the Persian Gulf. Iran warns the U.S. of a potential quagmire. Ben Rath here live with analysis. The story is housing affordability. I sit down with President Trump's Secretary of Housing and Urban Development, Scott Turner, at the Milken Global Conference. And the story is Colbert Countdown. Brian Stelter here live, how the late night host is planning to say goodbye.
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5: We got a busy hour ahead. I'm Alex Michelson. Thanks for watching The Story Is. The top story is the fragile ceasefire between the U.S. and Iran, which is being tested after both sides fired shots in the Strait of Hormuz. This comes after President Trump launched Project Freedom to guide commercial ships through the vital waterway. President Trump posted on social media that the U.S. military shot down seven Iranian boats after Tehran targeted vessels trying to transit the strait. President also warned Iranian forces would be, quote, blown off the face of the earth if they target U.S. ships. Meanwhile, President Trump is denying that public support for the war with Iran is declining. He calls recent polls, quote, totally fake. Former U.S. Defense Secretary and CIA Director for Barack Obama, Leon Panetta, told CNN the U.S. may have reached the point of no return when it comes to the war.
6: I think the reality is that we may have crossed a line here. We aren't involved in anymore in a 6 to 8 week war that was going to end in a few days. I think this is beginning to smell very much like a forever war. You've seen Iran take additional actions with missiles and drones. You've seen the U.S. Use our destroyers to try to go through the Straits of Hormuz. We've blown up, six of the Iranian small boats. What you're left with is continuing to try to use military action in order to make the other side blink. And the reality is that right now, neither side is blinking.
5: Let's go to CNN's Christy Lu Stout in Hong Kong. Christy, we see that the ceasefire is fraying after strikes on ships and a port in the UAE. What are we hearing this hour?
10: Alex, the ceasefire is near a breaking point. I mean, this after U.S. President Donald Trump launched Project Freedom in a bid to reopen the Strait of Hormuz for commercial shipping. But Iran is lashing out. A number of commercial vessels in the region have been hit, including a South Korean ship. And CNN has learned there were 24 crew members on board. All of them are reported to be safe. On top of all this, the UAE is saying Iranian missiles and drones have targeted and hit an oil port. You're looking at video that's been circulating on social media of that strike, and you could see the oil port ablaze. UAE has condemned this attack. The location is very significant. The port is in Fujairah, which lies just beyond the Strait of Hormuz. It's one of the few export routes for Middle Eastern oil that does not need to pass through this critical waterway. Look, this is the biggest escalation since the ceasefire was announced 4 weeks ago. There was all-out violence. And meanwhile, there was no surge in commercial shipping. The United States has reported that two U.S. merchant ships managed to cross the Strait of Hormuz during this Project Freedom being underway. Iran disputes that. The U.S. also says that it destroyed at least six small Iranian boats. Iran disputes that. But shipping executives and shipping insiders are all exercising extreme caution. I want to share with you what I heard from a top shipping CEO, Tim Huxley. He's based here in Hong Kong, and he's the chairman of Mandarin Shipping. And he says, in regards to Project Freedom, the strait is still incredibly hazardous. I expect most ships will continue to avoid transit until both sides come up with something more concrete. And within the last hour or so, I just heard from a shipmaster, a captain on a ship who is still stranded, stuck in the Gulf, one of 20,000 seafarers estimated to be still trapped in the Gulf because the Strait of Hormuz remains effectively closed. And this is what Captain Arun Kumar Rajendran tells me. He says this: operating in prolonged uncertainty places a different kind of pressure on crews. While we remain focused, disciplined, and committed to our routines, the waiting itself is demanding. And as the shipping industry and as tens of thousands of seafarers wait and seek clarity, the price of gas continues to rise, affecting drivers all over the world, from Manila to the Big Apple to L.A. Let's bring up what average gas prices look like at the pump in the U.S. According to AAA, they're now hitting about $4.46 a gallon. Alex, that is the highest level in nearly 4 years. Back to you.
5: Yeah. So with all that being said, is the U.S. and Iran, are the leaders talking? Are there any peace talks going underway?
10: This was the latest update that we have. On Sunday, we did hear from Iran. It said that it had received a U.S. response to its 14-point peace plan. Iran says in that peace plan, there was no mention of its nuclear program. And we know that runs counter to what we've been hearing from U.S. President Donald Trump, who has repeatedly said
0: any deal with Tehran must include agreement to curb its nuclear program. So here we are, 4 weeks since the ceasefire, which was already fragile. Now, as we heard from Colonel Cedric Layton an hour ago, he was talking to you live, this ceasefire is, quote, tenuous at best. While we have this Project Freedom underway, which is mobilizing a number of U.S. military assets in the region, while we have this U.S. naval blockade still in place, and while we have Iran lashing out, targeting and hitting a major oil port, as well as commercial vessels in the region. Alex.
5: Chrissy Lu Stout, starting us off in Hong Kong. Thank you so much. We are joined live now by Benjamin Rad, senior fellow at the UCLA Burkle Center for International Relations, currently teaching at USC. Great to have you here again. Cedric Layton, as you just mentioned an hour ago, told us it's tenuous at best. Do you even think it's that much?
11: I mean, these are two countries that are fighting. They're fighting. They're launching rockets at each other. There's a blockade. These are acts of war. I don't see how you can call this a ceasefire at this point. So they are not in open warfare like there were 5 weeks ago. They are not in a diplomatic stalemate. This is a what I call a situationship, right? It's neither this nor that.
5: A situationship, which a lot of people think of when they talk about dating. But
11: they're not together in agreement, nor are they acting as estranged. You know, they're basically in it, but they're not really in it.
5: Yeah. So this feels like some sort of weird reality show romance right now, based off of what you're saying.
11: Not to diminish it, but yeah.
5: And so you say that the U.S. holds the cards right now. President Trump often talks about who has the cards. You think U.S. has the cards?
11: It's in a matter of weeks, if the blockade continues and it continues to wear down the Iranian economy, shutting off its domestic production, its exports, its imports, the regime will be facing a two-front war. Its domestic population can't continue living the way they've been living, the currency devaluing on a daily basis, their ability to basically live their lives diminishing on a daily basis. Meanwhile, the regime is trying to sort of thin that off, and they're executing people who were caught using Starlink receivers, to send a message, basically to strike fear into the hearts of civilians. This is not sustainable. The U.S. is not facing that kind of pressure. Yes, there's electoral pressure, but it's not the same.
5: Then what about Iran, though? We see that they are putting out messages. They use the word quagmire, which seems to be a reference to Vietnam, right?
11: To Vietnam, to the Iraq War, the idea that this president has committed the United States to a long-term conflict of which the outcome is unclear. But whatever the outcome is, it'll be at a great cost to the United States in terms of lives and in terms of money and resources. And that's what they're trying to tap into the public sentiment that this is a bad decision that this president made.
5: Yet you still say U.S. has the cards. So if they have the cards, what's the next card that the U.S. plays?
11: So it's continuing to keep the blockade up. Iran will suffer under this blockade. Its domestic oil production will suffer. Its import and export markets will suffer. And yes, everyone else is going to suffer with it. The argument here is that Iran suffers disproportionately, given how little resource and options it has to go beyond through the Strait of Hormuz. And in this case, then, the United States can sort of, it's like a hunger strike. The U.S. has got larger reserves, larger fat reserves. They can actually sit this out for longer than Iran can before Iran starts facing domestic pressure. We haven't seen that yet.
5: So what's a deal that the U.S. could get behind with Iran?
11: A deal would be on at least two of the 3 points. The 3 points were end the nuclear program, end the ballistic missile program, and support for proxy groups. If the United States can reach a deal on two out of those three, it'll arguably be better than the Iran deal of 2015 that President Trump hated so much. And I think that's something that they can float to the Iranians and say, look, will you meet us on these two issues? But that's unlikely because they're dug into their position as well. For them, it's existential.
5: So then how do you get to some sort of compromise? It seems like the nuclear thing would have to be that seems like that's where President Trump is going all in on that point, right?
11: That is the big one. But Iran has maintained they reserve the right to enrich uranium at some point. They're not going to give that up in perpetuity. Mm-hmm. They consider that to be a right of the country under, you know, the United Nations or the IAEA. They simply are not going to give that up without declaring loss, failure. Yeah.
5: And so lastly, what happens next?
11: The blockade continues, and we see if Iran will continue to fire on vessels, merchant vessels, on maybe U.S. naval vessels. Let's see if he escalates or they escalate to that level. That's what we'll be looking for. And then also the domestic situation. Is there going to be unrest popping up more so?
5: Benjamin Rad, the best at explaining this situation. We always appreciate you coming to see us. Thank you so much.
11: Thanks.
5: An investigation is now underway into a very close call near New York City. A United Airlines flight landing at Newark's International Airport clipped a truck and a streetlight during its descent. Everybody's safe, but hundreds of people could have easily been killed or injured, and the video is quite something. CNN's Pete Muntean explained what happened.
2: This new image shows what appears to be the moment a delivery truck of baked goods was delivered a blow by a Boeing 767. Truck driver Warren Bordley suffered cuts from broken glass and was able to pull over and dial 911, according to his boss. The dash cam video, slowed down, shows United Flight 169's wingtip and then its landing gear visible just outside the truck's window.
3: Runway 29, clear to land.
12: Clear to land, 29, United 169.
2: Arriving from a nearly 9-hour flight from Italy, the plane also hit a light pole before touching down on Newark's shortest runway. Known as Runway 29, it is bordered on the east by I-95, the New Jersey Turnpike, where planes soar just above the highway.
13: It was a really scary thing.
2: Steve Cohenkamp watched the incident play out from his car.
13: And as I'm getting closer to the plane, it's getting really low. I'm like, oh my God, is this going to land on the highway? It goes past me. I turn to my right. I smell burning rubber. I'm like in a turbulence of wind.
2: But those inside the plane did not know what happened until after arriving at the gate and a crew was sent to inspect the runway.
12: Did you get a report for what the issue was?
14: I got different conflictions on the turnpike.
12: Yeah, they felt something over the threshold, and there's a hole in the side of the airplane. So I'm going to get you on the runway here in a moment.
2: A National Transportation Safety Board investigation will determine exactly what went wrong. Investigators are planning to review the plane's voice and data recorders, as well as interview the pilots.
15: On these events, the pilots' memories, you know, they're important, but it's the data recorder and the voice recorder that tells the story. It was extraordinarily lucky that it didn't turn into a much greater disaster.
16: There's also this new development from the National Transportation Safety Board. Late Monday, the NTSB reclassified this incident, now calling it an accident, which denotes a higher level of severity. The NTSB says that's due in part to the amount of damage to the plane. That plane remains at Newark Liberty International Airport. By the way, published procedures for pilots for this runway include a special note warning them not to be low on the approach. Pete Muntean, CNN, Washington.
5: Can you imagine being that truck driver? Stay with us on The Story Is. Just ahead, after a decade on the air, Stephen Colbert's late night run is coming to a close this month. So how's he going to go out? CNN's Brian Stelter is live with us here in LA for the first time to break it all down, plus talk about his hit.
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5: We are nearing the end of an era. CBS has begun promotions for the last 3 weeks of The Late Show with Stephen Colbert. Back in July, the network said it would be ending the program due to financial reasons. Critics accused CBS of capitulating to the Trump administration since Colbert routinely skewered the president on his own show. The program will officially come to an end on May 21st, capping Colbert's 10-year run on The Late Show. Joining me now to talk about that and other stories in pop culture is CNN's chief media analyst, Brian Stelter, live in Los Angeles on our set for the first time.
27: It has a nice ring to it. I'll come out here more often now.
5: Great to have you in Hollywood, baby.
27: Thank you.
5: So let's talk about Stephen Colbert. What do we know about the last 3 weeks and how he's going
27: to
5: go out?
27: So strange, first of all, he's had almost a year to prepare for this moment, you know? Yeah. And for the guest bookers and the producers and the hosts, every episode has been special. They've literally been counting down. But as you said, CBS now running promos for the end. We know that's only a couple of weeks away. Barack Obama on later this week in a special pre-tape from his new library. But no word yet on who the final guests will be. And he's probably right to keep that under lock and key for a little while longer.
5: I mean, it seems like, especially folks on the left, he can kind of get whoever he wants, right?
27: I think that's absolutely right. Yeah. You know, he just gave an interview with the New York Times reflecting on his tenure, talking about why there's been such a target on him, why he's been under such scrutiny. You know, he said authoritarians never want to see comedy. They never want to allow for it. He believes that that's reflective of the environment in the U.S. right now. But of course, in some ways, these comedians, not just Colbert, but also Jimmy Kimmel, they are in some ways more relevant than ever right now, which is, you know, what kind of makes it strange to see Colbert going off the
5: air. More relevant than ever?
27: I think more relevant than ever, but not measured by television ratings. But Jimmy Kimmel's stature, again, in the last week, as Trump's attacking him, has really been elevated. You say they can book whoever they want. I think that's a reflection of that reality.
5: But then you also think about the way late night was during the era of Johnny Carson, when basically everybody was watching the same show. He launched so many careers. If you get pulled over to the desk, all of a sudden it's a career changing moment.
27: Yeah.
5: We don't see that anymore.
27: We don't see that
5: everybody
27: anymore.
5: Everybody is fragmented into different spaces. And late night itself is really watched on YouTube,
27: yes.
5: Right? And so the question is, did the economics of producing these very expensive shows with all these staff and all the union help and the band and the lighting and everything, does that make sense if you're creating a YouTube show?
27: Well, CBS says the economics do not make sense in late night TV, but they're going to try to find a new, cheaper way forward in the coming years. I do think we're going to see changes at NBC and ABC in the next few years for those exact reasons. Yeah. You and I were at the Milken Conference here in LA earlier today. There's a great panel discussion about content distribution. Content's not broken. Yeah. There's more, better content than ever right now on every possible platform. The problem is distribution. And specifically, how to make money off these new distribution streams. And that's the YouTube problem.
5: I mean, it's interesting. I saw Conan O'Brien said, I knew that late night was basically almost over when he did Hot Ones. And he recorded this show. And right. He basically said, you're like at a table with one guy and a few cameras.
27: Yes.
5: And it
27: yes.
5: gets more viewers than a late night show. And he thought the economics just don't make sense anymore. Speaking of expensive.
27: Right.
5: This crazy fight between Justin Baldoni and Blake Lively, which became one of the biggest stories around the world, seems
27: yes.
5: to end kind of with a whimper.
27: With a whimper,
5: that
27: yes.
5: They now have a settlement and their case is over. Did anybody win in all of this, or did both of them lose?
27: I think you have the right takeaway. Nobody wins. There was a trial that was about 2 weeks away, but most of the claims in this case, in this really convoluted case and counter case, had been thrown out a couple weeks ago. There were only a few claims left. That's what was settled today. I thought the most interesting part of the joint statement was this reference to a respectful environment online, because you know Lively had claimed that Baldoni and his team weaponized a digital army, smearing her on the internet. So partly this settlement is about having a peace deal and having all of that noise online go away. But that's what we see now in these lawsuits. They're happening in the real world, but the goal is to calm down the virtual world. And that reference to a respectful environment online spoke volumes.
5: Well, because both of them really have had online armies that have gone after the other, especially Baldoni has a lot of support.
27: Right.
5: It's interesting to see where both of them go from here.
27: We said no one won. Probably the lawyers, right? They probably prevailed.
5: Yeah, a lot of money that they made.
27: Right.
5: So you do so many things for CNN, but one thing that a lot of people may not know about you is the morning show on Apple with Reese Witherspoon and Jennifer Aniston is based off of your book. And you are one of the producers on the morning show. If they win an Emmy, you win an Emmy, right?
27: You're showing my old photos from behind the scenes in the production.
5: On the production. You're coming out here, going to see them. They're working on season 5. Talk about your role in this show.
27: Yeah, that's where I'll be tomorrow morning. I'm going to visit set. And it's such a blast for me to be able to visit the show and actually see how one of these giant productions is made from the inside out. I wrote a book about morning TV a long time ago. It's every
5: top
27: author's
5: of the morning,
27: yeah,
5: right?
27: Top of the
5: it
27: morning.
5: Was a great
27: it's,
5: book.
27: Thank you. It's every author's dream, but it never comes true to have those rights sold and then turn into a show. But in this case, right idea, right stars, right time. Apple got on board early. Now we're in the 5th season of production. It's really been a dream because now I get to see how the dramatic world is made. It gives me a lot more appreciation for these giant productions in this streaming environment and how every single season, the writers, the producers, they try to create and enlarge the world. They have to keep making the world bigger and bigger, create more storylines.
5: Yeah.
27: And so my job is the best. Every week or so, I'll get an email. They'll ask me a question about, hey, how would this actually go down at CBS or NBC or CNN? And we'll brainstorm how to bring that to life on the screen.
5: Wow. Well, it's a great show.
27: Thank you.
5: Congratulations. And if you need a cameo for this
27: season.
5: You might
27: be my next
5: consultant. I am out here all the time. So, congratulations, Brian.
27: Thanks.
5: Good luck.
27: Good to see you.
5: We will be back, including this backlash on, we're staying here, backlash on Monday against billionaire Jeff Bezos and his wife, Lauren Sanchez Bezos. Protests, messages like these lit up New York City as the couple took center stage at the Met Gala. Lauren Sanchez Bezos was one of the first to arrive at this year's event. Quite the outfit there. The Amazon founder not only bankrolled the event, a couple are also honorary chairs, which sparked a social media firestorm. It comes as high-profile Democrats, including New York Mayor Zoran Mondani and Jack Schlossberg, opted to skip fashion's biggest night. Some of the most notable looks included Anna Wintour, former editor-in-chief of Vogue magazine, wearing a feathery custom Chanel ensemble, and Heidi Klum taking this year's theme, costume art, very seriously. Brian was thinking about wearing this look tonight, but somehow did not.
27: Next year.
5: Next year. Tennis great Venus Williams wore a Swarovski gown inspired in part by her wins at Wimbledon. CNN's Jason Carroll, who is more into fashion than the two of us, has more on the controversy surrounding the event.
0: You look fabulous.
3: Thank you.
0: It's one of the biggest nights in fashion, the Metropolitan Museum of Art's Met Gala. Themes in the past have focused on religion or sleeping beauties. And while the official theme this year is costume art, some say it should be boycott.
3: No one for a second believes that the reason he's been made to chair the Met Gala is his fashion sense.
0: Messages projected on New York's iconic Empire State Building and the Chrysler Building Sunday night, targeting Amazon billionaire Jeff Bezos and his wife Lauren Sanchez Bezos, co-sponsors and honorary co-chairs of this year's gala.
4: What do you really hope to accomplish by doing what you're doing?
3: Well, like millions of people across the world, I used to enjoy the Met Gala and used to enjoy the fashion and things like that. But like millions of people across the world, I'm also seeing how much prices are rising, how much wages are low.
0: The co-founders of the underground group, Everyone Hates Eve.

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1: Attending the inauguration, last week's state dinner, before Amazon paid $40 million for the rights to a film featuring the First Lady. The Mets director telling CNN, this is not a show on Amazon. This is not a show on Lauren Sanchez's dresses. One needs to be really clear that what our donors are supporting is the program of the Met. And support they have. This year, the Met says it has raised a record amount, more than $42 million, up from $31 million last year. Thanks to efforts made by Anna Wintour, Vogue's former editor-in-chief, and the fundraising force behind the gala.
2: Anna.
1: Despite Anna Wintour's support, online chatter has swirled about celebrities bowing out this year and trouble selling tickets.
3: That's something I'm very curious to see on Monday night, is who goes and who poses with Lauren Sanchez and Jeff Bezos.
1: Amy O'Dell is author of the New York Times bestselling book titled Anna.
3: What I'm hearing behind the scenes is that people are kind of surprised. I think there's some disgust. But then there's also a segment of the fashion industry that is completely fine with this. I think that Lauren Sanchez represents kind of the archetype of the luxury customer today, who's not afraid to buy expensive stuff, to wear it, and to flaunt it.
1: Jason Carroll, CNN, New York.
4: Ahead, affordable housing in focus. I sit down with HUD Secretary Scott Turner to find out what his department is doing to help tackle the issue, and he makes some news with us.
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4: Here in the U.S., affordable housing has become a growing challenge faced by many Americans as a lack of supply and higher interest rates only drive up the costs. Today, I spoke with the U.S. Housing and Urban Development Secretary Scott Turner about those issues at an event here in Los Angeles, where he made an announcement on new deregulatory action aimed at easing red tape with developers of multifamily units. All this happened at the Milken Global Conference where we spoke. Take a look.
5: You know, the regulatory environment as it pertains to housing affordability has really been a big reason when you see the crippling of development and construction around our country. And so we've been traveling around talking to localities about taking inventory of their regulatory environment. We've been doing the same at HUD. And today we're announcing, as it pertains to our FHA mortgage insurance for multifamily building, that we're streamlining the environmental review requirements to make it easier for builders to build and also to have a better utilization of these properties so that we can build more multifamily affordable housing around our country. And again, this just goes with our entire process and efforts that we've had in bringing down the regulatory environment.
4: So what are some of those requirements that are no longer going to be in place?
5: Well, if you look at it, we're just reviewing like the railroad vibration requirements, the pipelines. We're looking at fall hazards, things that are duplicative and burdensome, you know, to developers when they're developing multifamily properties. And so to rescind these, to review these requirements, to make it easier for the builders to build, will bring the cost down, which again will go to those that are renting multifamily homes, because as you know, Alex, we need multifamily affordable housing in our country, and the more we can ease the regulatory environment, the better will be not only for the builders and developers, but for those that are renting these properties around the country.
4: So does that start immediately?
5: Yes, we're announcing it today.
4: All right. And
5: to talk to everyone about this, you know, I personally, the president, HUD, we've been very intentional about taking inventory of regulations from a HUD standpoint, from a federal standpoint. And we can get into this in our conversation, but also encouraging others around the country, and particularly localities, to do the same to ease this environment for builders.
4: Well, as you know, affordable housing is a huge issue around the country, especially here in California. What do you see as the biggest obstacle to building affordable housing?
5: Well, you know, when you look at the supply, we need about 7 million units of housing in our country. That'll be single family, multifamily, duplex, manufactured housing, condo. And when we came into HUD, the first thing that we said is, let's look at all the regulations that we have at HUD. And as I started traveling around the country, holding stakeholder convenings and meetings, I asked industry experts, builders, developers, you know, what is the biggest barrier to building affordable housing? And the top of the list, 100%, is regulation. And so we have to look from a federal standpoint. We took down the Affirmatively Furthering Fair Housing rule, which became, really made Washington a national zoning board, you know, and heavy-handedness from Washington does not help localities around the country build communities that they need. Every community in our country has unique needs. Washington doesn't know Frisco, Texas, or Bethesda, Maryland, like those particular communities. And so we restored the flexibility and the ownership back to localities. Affirmative further and fair housing, that rule from the Biden-Obama era did not build one single family home. It just added more myriads of paperwork, and so we took this down. And I've been asking localities around the country to do the same. You know, we all understand what the problem is, but are we willing to do something about it? And that is taking down regulation.
4: And where do you think that that's working?
5: Well, you know, I've traveled around the country, and, you know, there are certain states that are ahead of the game, that are doing better than other states. I've seen a great job being done in Florida, also in Texas, and other states, you know, that are doing well. And I'll have more answers, because we're actually putting together a report of best practices from my travels and meetings around the country with localities that are doing a great job, and some that, you know, are doing a good job but that can do better. And it does, it varies from rural areas to urban areas, to suburban areas, but there are some states that are doing better than others. But it is my heart and my goal that across the country, that every state will do a great job in its regulatory environment.
4: What's it really like to sit at a Trump cabinet meeting?
5: It's a lot of fun. I will tell you this, that when you sit down at the table, be ready. Because your name may not be on the call list, but he can call on you at any time. And he's not afraid to call on you and to hear what you're doing at your agency. But the beauty of it is that all of our cabinet meetings are on TV, and they're open and they're transparent, and you can hear about what's going on at Commerce or HUD or Agriculture or Transportation or War or wherever it is, wherever the cabinet members lead. And to me, the American people deserve to know what's going on with their president, vice president, and the leaders of our cabinet. But I will say they are, you know, they're fun, they're challenging. It makes you think, and you always have to be prepared to give an answer, because you never know when the president is going to call upon you. But when he does call upon you, he wants to sincerely know what's going on and support you in that effort.
4: Thank you very much, Mr. Secretary. Appreciate the time. Thank you very much.
3: The issue of affordable housing was also a key part of my interview with Jonathan Scott of Property Brothers fame. It was at the conference here in L.A. He gave me his take and what he thinks the biggest problem is. I also sat down with Andrew Ross Sorkin and talked about his latest book, 1929, Inside the Greatest Crash in Wall Street History and How It Shattered a Nation. Be sure to tune in to The Story Is later this week to catch both of those conversations. And finally, while it is Cinco de Mayo in parts of the world right now, here on the West Coast, there's still just enough time to say this.
6: Hey, Luke. May the force be with you.
3: Of course, it's May the 4th be with you, a.k.a. Star Wars Day. And for fans of the franchise, this also begins the countdown to the highly anticipated cinematic release of the first Star Wars film in almost 7 years. Star Wars, The Mandalorian and Grogu is set to hit theaters on May 22nd. Thank you for watching The Story Is. For our international viewers, World Sport is next. For our viewers in North America, Harry Enten joins me to break down the California governor's race ahead of tomorrow's debate. Stay with us. You're watching The Story Is.

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14: There is never a dull moment in the Premier League, and we have just witnessed a potentially pivotal night in the title race. Hello there and welcome to CNN World Sport. I'm Don Riddell in Atlanta, and the league leaders Arsenal might just have breathed a rather big sigh of relief after an incredible game involving their challengers, Manchester City, on Monday night. This was a potentially tricky road trip for City away at Everton, but they took the lead late in the first half with a wonderful strike from Jeremy Doku. City knew that if they won the game, their destiny would be in their own hands. But Everton had a surprise in store, and they turned this game completely on its head in the second half. Tierno Barry equalised in the 68th minute. And then 5 minutes later, the home side were ahead, thanks to Jake O'Brien. City were reeling, and things got even worse for them when Barry scored again 9 minutes from time. 3-1, City and their fans looked utterly crestfallen, but the players never gave up. And right from the restart, Erling Haaland bursts through the middle to clip the ball in. 3-2 now the score, and with just seconds remaining, Doku bookended his night with another wonderful curler, almost a carbon copy of his earlier goal, except this time with his right foot. 1 point gained or 2 points dropped. Either way, this was a great night for Arsenal.
10: Well, no, it depends on our hands. Before that game, it was in our hands, in the hands of Arsenal as well, but in our hands, now no. So we have to do is the four games that we have in the Premier League. So next Brentford, and they will be quite similar because the competitors are good, and we'll see what happens.
14: Arsenal have 3 games left to play. City have 4. City are 5 points adrift of the leaders, so it is Arsenal's to lose. If they win all their remaining games, then they will have clinched their first league title since 2004. Our senior sports analyst Darren Lewis loves this stage of the season. Darren, it is squeaky bum time, as Alex Ferguson used to say, of course. Surely Arsenal are the favourites now, but how useful might that points prove to be for Man City?
15: Yes, indeed. In a race of fine margins, that point could well be the difference, because Arsenal have a history of throwing the league away in the final few strides, and City have a record of winning the league in the final few strides. That's why Arsenal are still enduring that long wait for a Premier League title. And I think as far as City are concerned, they will look at Jeremy Doku's sublime strike as being almost a reprieve, almost a warning to Arsenal that we are still breathing down your necks. And bear in mind that a lot of people are looking at Arsenal's assignment away to West Ham at the weekend and believing it will be an easy 3 points. That team are fighting for their Premier League lives at the bottom of the table, and they are a lot stronger at home than they were last week when they were beaten by 3-0 by Brentford. A very, very difficult assignment ahead, and still lots of twists and turns in this Premier League title race.
14: Absolutely. So those two sides are, whatever happens, guaranteed Champions League football, as now are Manchester United, which is quite the turnaround given the season they've had. Remember, they were absolutely reeling, and that led to the dismissal of Ruben Amorim. And since Michael Carrick took over as the stand-in manager, they have been the form team in the league, which surely means he'll get the job full time, right?
15: Well, you would have thought so, but in this insane world of football, there is still some doubt, still some uncertainty. And let me just go through one or two of the things that Carrick has done since taking over what had been a basket case of a club. 10 wins from 14 to secure Champions League football with 3 games to go. He's improved players like Bruno Fernandes, who had previously been disillusioned. Now he is a contender for Footballer of the Year. He has revived disillusioned players like Kobbie Mainoo, who wanted to leave the club last season. Now he's just signed a new deal. And he really has restored the feel-good factor back to Old Trafford. Suddenly, they are a much more difficult proposition than the easiest team to beat in the league that they had been prior to Carrick taking control. Why would you risk all of that progress and all of that re-entry into the elite European competition, Don, place it in the hands of somebody who might not necessarily be a good fit? I can't work that one out. I will be amazed if Carrick is not the head coach of Manchester United next season.
14: Yeah. Pep's not going anywhere just yet, Darren. all right. At the foot of the table, Wolves and Burnley are long gone. It looks like it's going to be either Spurs or West Ham that join them for the drop. Huge weekend at the foot of the table with the Hammers getting beat and Spurs getting a really big win away at Aston Villa. Who do you fancy as the more likely of these two to survive?
15: Well, again, just like the top of the Premier League, there are lots of twists and turns to come at the bottom of the table, because West Ham really did look as though they were cruising. They'd found their stride, they were winning games, and suddenly the wheels came off last weekend, as I mentioned, at Brentford. Tottenham, on the other hand, looked dead and buried. No confidence, few goals, and not that many victories back to back. Suddenly, Roberto De Zerbi comes in and he gets them winning. He gets them confident. He finds a pulse, and now that confidence is pumping through their veins. Back-to-back victories, including that success last weekend at Aston Villa. And they now have a very winnable, even though it might well be difficult, but it's winnable, home assignment against Leeds on Monday night. Win that, and they really can start to feel confident of staying in the top division. If Spurs were to go down, Don, I'm sure you will appreciate, our viewers will as well, it will be one of the most catastrophic relegations we have seen in Premier League history. They simply cannot countenance it. And that's why their revival, their fans and the people who run the club will be hoping they can maintain it.
14: We've learned from following the world of finance that there's no such thing as too big to fail, Darren. But I agree with you. It would be catastrophic if Spurs went down. We will see. It's going to be an exciting end to the season at both ends of the table. See you again soon, mate.
15: Thank you, Don.
14: All right, stay with us here on CNN World Sport. A star is born in Formula One, and at the age of just 19, Kimi Antonelli is already making history.

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11: Welcome back. The world number one golfer, Nelly Korda, is on a really hot streak, and it's almost as if she's playing this season with a point to prove. Last year, she didn't win anywhere, but this year, she hasn't yet finished outside of the top two. Last weekend, she won her third major title, and she followed it up with a four rounds in the 60s for a four-stroke win at the Riviera Maya Open. This was Korda's sixth tournament of the season and her third win. And she's now the first golfer since Nancy Lopez in 1980 to win 18 or more tournaments on the LPGA Tour before her 28th birthday. She is making it look so very easy. What a weekend it was for Kimi Antonelli. At the tender age of just 19, the Italian has consolidated his lead in the Formula One Drivers' Championship by taking the checkered flag at the Miami Grand Prix, his third straight win. And this was historic, too. Antonelli is the first driver ever to convert his first three pole positions into race victories. Antonelli finished ahead of the McLaren pair, Lando Norris and Oscar Piastri. And given his hot streak, some observers are now mentioning him in the same breath as the likes of Senna, Schumacher and Hamilton. But the young man himself is just trying to take it one race at a time.
12: This is just the beginning. The road is still long, but we're working super hard. And, you know, the team is doing an incredible job. And without them, I wouldn't be here. So mainly thanks to them, to my family. And yeah, I'm going to enjoy this one and then get back to work because Canada is in 2 weeks' time.
11: He will be pinching himself at these driver standings. Surely this is beyond his wildest dreams. At the end of this month, Antonelli will head to the Canadian Grand Prix with a 20-point lead over his Mercedes teammate, George Russell. Earlier on World Sport Today, we caught up with the AP's F1 correspondent, Phil Duncan, for some perspective. Here he is with Amanda Davis.
13: It's difficult to believe he's still only 19, isn't it? I mean, he's absolutely oozing with confidence at the moment. I mean, if you go back to the start of the season when George Russell won that opening race in Melbourne, I was expecting, I think others were expecting, that Russ would probably, you know, run away with this championship. But Antonelli's absolutely turned it on its head in the last few races. I mean, look, you could argue that in China, he got lucky with George Russell getting a mechanical failure in qualifying. That cleared the way for him to win there. And in Japan, he lucked in on a safety car to win there too. But I mean, yesterday in Miami and all weekend, he was brilliant, wasn't he? He outperformed, outclassed George Russell in the other Mercedes. And yeah, in the race as well, just so impressive too. I mean, he obviously had Lando Norris, the world champion, bearing down on him in the last few laps, but he was totally unfazed. And I think it was a tremendous performance. We really got to consider that this guy can now go on and win this world championship.
11: And that's all we got time for in this edition of World Sport. Thanks so much for your company. Take care of yourselves, and hopefully we'll do this again soon. Bye for now.
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25: Hello and welcome to our viewers joining us from all around the world. I'm Rosemary Church. Just ahead on CNN Newsroom, the U.S. and Iran escalate attacks in the Strait of Hormuz. President Trump is not saying whether the truce still holds at this hour. Our first look on board the luxury cruise ship with a suspected hantavirus outbreak. We will tell you what it is and how it spreads. Plus, the star-studded Met Gala, why one of the biggest nights in fashion caused a backlash this year.
26: Live from Atlanta, this is CNN Newsroom with Rosemary Church.
25: Thanks for joining us. The fragile ceasefire between the U.S. and Iran is being tested after both sides fired shots in the Strait of Hormuz. Tehran is also striking the UAE, a move that could widen the conflict again. Emirati officials say an Iranian drone strike caused a major fire at an oil facility on Monday. Three Indian nationals were injured in that attack. Iran's retaliation comes after President Donald Trump launched Project Freedom to guide commercial ships through the vital waterway. President Trump warns Iranian forces they would be, quote, blown off the face of the earth if they target U.S. ships. He also declined to say if the ceasefire with Iran is still in effect.
27: Is the ceasefire over, Mr. President? Is it over? We're going to end tonight?
28: Well, I can't tell you that.
27: All right, that's fine.
28: You wouldn't. If I answered that question, you'd say this man is not smart enough to be leading the United States of America.
25: Former U.S. Defense Secretary and CIA Director Leon Panetta told CNN the U.S. may have reached the point of no return in the war. Take a listen.
29: Each side is afraid of appearing to be weak. Each side thinks that time is on their side, and each believes that the other is a paper tiger. That's not a good prescription for ending the war. It's a prescription for a forever war.
25: Let's bring in CNN's Eleni Gioco. She joins us live from Dubai. Good morning to you, Eleni. So the ceasefire is under threat with the exchange of fire in the Strait of Hormuz. What is the latest on that? And, of course, the strikes on the UAE.
0: Yeah, and it's, I mean, we've had such a significant day, and that's as Project Freedom was underway. And this was, you know, what was the United States is calling a humanitarian mission to try and guide vessels safely through the Strait of Hormuz. And then we saw a massive escalation. Iran very quickly saying they view this as a violation in the ceasefire. We also know there was a confrontation that ensued in the Strait. Lloyd's List says at least four vessels have been targeted since Sunday. Most importantly, One vessel that's owned by Abu Dhabi National Oil Company. They say as it was transiting the strait, it had to deal with two drones. We know one South Korean vessel also reported an explosion on board. All crew are safe. And this is just one of many examples in terms of what we're seeing occurring. US CENTCOM says that two destroyers were able to transit the strait yesterday and also now operating in the Persian Gulf, and also saying that two US flagged merchant vessels were able to transit the strait safely. I spoke to Kepler, and they say the AIA data system was not turned on, so we're not actually able to monitor those. But also, what we're hearing from CENTCOM is the distinction from my perspective is crystal clear. U.S. forces are helping international community in restoring the flow of global commerce, while IRGC, on the other hand, is doing everything it can to terrorize and threaten commercial shipping. This is from CENTCOM Commander Admiral Brad Cooper. And important to note here, Rosemary, the shipping community is watching what is going on in the Strait very closely. And while the United States has deployed a lot of resources to try and help vessels to transit, there's still a major fear of risk. How will Iran respond? It is also being reported that the United States was able to sink what they say are six small Iranian vessels yesterday, boats. These are the speed boats that we've come to know that are very asymmetrical in use, but actually can cause quite a bit of devastation as well as destruction against vessels. They've been targeting vessels since the start of the war. Importantly here, we also heard from the foreign minister of Iran, Abbas Araghchi, and he has says the events in Hormuz make it clear that there's no military solution to political crisis. As talks are making progress with Pakistan's gracious efforts, the U.S. should be wary of being dragged into a quagmire by ill wishes. So should the UAE. Project Freedom is Project Deadlock. And importantly, Rosemary, we were really shocked. About 5 p.m. local time here in the UAE, we received an alert about incoming missiles and drones. This was a shock to the system because we haven't had an alert like this since the 8th of April, since the ceasefire was announced. We then received here in Dubai around four alerts in the span of 3 hours. Fujairah Oil Terminal, which is northeast facing the Gulf of Oman, reported a fire because of a drone attack there. Three people were injured. President Trump, as you say, has not categorically said this is a violation of a ceasefire, but we wait to see what happens next. Because for us here in the UAE, of course, hearing about drones and missiles, and in fact, the Ministry of Defense says that 12 ballistic missiles were intercepted, three cruise missiles, as well as four UAVs. And you can see the smoke billowing there from Fujairah Oil Terminal.
25: All right. Our thanks to Eleni Giocos bringing us that live report from Dubai. I'm joined now by retired U.S. Marine Intelligence Officer, Lieutenant Colonel Hal Kempfer. He is also the CEO and founder of Global Risk Intelligence and Planning and the host of the Strategic Risk Assessment Talk podcast. Appreciate you joining us.
1: Thank you, Rosemary.
25: So what's your military assessment of the U.S. president's decision to guide ships through the Strait of Hormuz despite threats and now attacks from Iran?
1: Well, Rosemary, it's a start. It is truly guidance. They are not providing escort, as we traditionally define escort. In other words, they're not defending the ships going through. But they are providing a guide to take them through this very narrow one-way lane. It's right off the coast of the UAE and Oman. It's far to the south of Iran to get the ships out. And initially, the whole focus is to get ships that are laden with oil or other cargo out, and then I imagine at some point in the future they'll try to get him back in. But that appears to be a lane that we're very confident has no mines, and that's why that lane is being opened up.
25: And Iran hasn't hit a U.S. ship yet, but has certainly come close with the exchange of fire and Iran's attacks on UAE targets. President Trump isn't saying the ceasefire with Iran is over, but from a military perspective, what signals the end of a ceasefire and what likely comes next militarily if that ceasefire ends in the next few hours, perhaps days or weeks?
1: Well, this is a very fragile ceasefire, to say the least. Usually when you start seeing each side shooting at each other, that's an indication the ceasefire is about over. And that kind of happened today. You know, 19 drones, missiles, all coming down to the UAE. By the way, those two destroyers that we got into the Persian Gulf, they were being harassed and attacked by Iran the entire way. That's how the six or maybe seven. IRGC fast boats were, that's why they were taken out, was part of that attack. So it's very close. It's a matter of difference. You know, what's interesting is Foreign Minister Barakchi of Iran today was saying, oh, we don't want to get caught in a military quagmire. We want to find a way out of this. At almost the same time, just a little bit after the IRGC had fired all those missiles and drones at the UAE, there is definitely a problem with the Iranian government. They seem to be like two different factions are doing that don't even talk to each other.
25: It sounds like your view militarily is that the ceasefire is over. So what will this mean? What would you expect to be the next thing happen militarily on the United States side?
1: Well, once we decide it's over, and I guess the way we really say it's over is when you start seeing planned attacks, you start seeing the level of strikes like you saw prior to the ceasefire, then it'd be over. But I would expect that they're looking at various courses of action, one of which is going after leadership targets, potentially. Obviously, there's been talk of taking out their power plants and other critical infrastructure along those lines. But the other thing is to look at, if they want to open up the strait, is to look at some of those islands in the strait. You know, look at Hormuz, look at the three islands that are claimed by the UAE. Look at some sort of military operation where they are seized or somehow completely neutralized, to basically deny that terrain, if you will, within the strait, to take control of it militarily. That's one of the options that has to be high on the list.
25: And what's your view of the U.S. naval blockade? Is it a necessary part of pressuring Iran to return to the negotiating table and make a nuclear deal? Or, as some military analysts think, is it making the situation worse?
1: Well, it's definitely heightening tensions and making it very stressful for all parties. But with that said, it does seem to be putting a lot of pressure on the Iranian regime. You know, within about 2.5 weeks or so, they're going to run out of places to store oil. And at that point, they have to decide, do they want to shut down production because there's nowhere to put the oil? Once they shut that down, a lot of these are old wells, and the superstructure underneath the ground, they may not be able to open them up again. They may not be able to put them back in production. So that's a decision point for the Iranian regime. They could lose their major export, even if everything is ended. They could lose a major export capability there simply because they had to shut down all their oil production. So in that regard, I think it's having a big effect.
25: And both Iran and President Trump are looking for an off-ramp here, but only if each side is seen as the victor. What needs to happen next to make that happen and to bring this war to an end?
1: Well, I think there has to be a serious proposal by the Iranians. That's part of that moderate, hardcore extremist back and forth. Whatever said in Islamabad doesn't seem to translate over to Tehran. And right now, what they've sent out, from what I understand, and there's nothing really published on it, is that they've kind of gone back to the more maximalist goals. You know, we want to control the strait. We want to continue with our nuclear program. All these things that they just know that the U.S. will never agree to. So there has to be a serious proposal by the Iranian regime. Of course, the other part is you could see Iran slip into what it looked like in December or January. That's another possibility. I'm sure that's high in the White House thinking, that maybe there might be a change within Tehran another way. But there has to be a serious proposal to bring both parties together.
25: Hal Kempfer, thank you so much for joining us. Appreciate it.
1: Thank you, Rosemary.
25: Still to come, the latest on the suspected Handa virus outbreak on a cruise ship that's believed to be responsible for the deaths of three passengers. I'll speak with an infectious disease expert about how that virus may have spread. Plus, Russian President Vladimir Putin has maintained a firm grip on power for decades. Now he's fearing a coup. We'll have details for you after the break.
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25: Welcome back, everyone. The cruise ship stricken by a suspected outbreak of hantavirus has been denied permission to dock in the capital of Cape Verde, an island nation off West Africa. Three passengers have died and at least three other people are sick. Local health authorities have visited the ship and checked on those with symptoms, but for now about 150 people remain stuck on board while officials figure out their next moves, including possible medical evacuations. One of those passengers posted this message to social media about the ordeal.
3: I am currently on board the MV Hobbyist, and what's happening right now is very real for all of us here. We're not just a story. We're not just headlines. We're people. People with families, with lives, with people waiting for us at home. There's a lot of uncertainty, and that's the hardest part. All we want right now is to feel safe, to have clarity, and to get home.
25: Anne Ramoyne is a professor of epidemiology at the UCLA Fielding School of Public Health. Appreciate you joining us.
11: Thanks for having me.
25: So this rare but deadly hantavirus can't be treated or cured. So what are your thoughts as you watch the World Health Organization respond to this deadly outbreak on a cruise ship? And how do you think this virus spread?
11: Well, you know, this is a very, very unusual situation that we're dealing with here. So, you know, I think that it's really important that cases have been identified, that there have been diagnostics that have suggested that it's hantavirus. And so now we need a very thorough investigation. The thing about this particular virus, hantavirus, it's a group of viruses that are traditionally spread by rodents. Is that we don't normally see human-to-human transmission, and we don't know that there is any human-to-human transmission here. So it's going to be really, really important to understand where did the first case get it? If there are, you know, multiple cases, then where did the first case get it? Are these cases connected from person-to-person spread or environmental contamination or from rodents, from a common source? Did they get it before they boarded the ship? Did they get it, you know, when the ship went to multiple ports? Or did it come from rats that were already on the ship? So, you know, mice that were on the ship. So I do think that it's really important that we understand all of this information and understand exactly which hantavirus this is and if it's one that has person-to-person spread potential before we truly understand what's happening.
25: And we know that three people have died so far. Several others are seriously ill and have been evacuated from the ship, with more suspected cases being investigated. Now we're hearing desperate pleas from passengers who want to go home, but they're not allowed to leave. What needs to happen next?
11: Well, it has to be really scary for these people that are on the ship, who just don't have any control of the situation, and really, you know, until we're sure about which virus this is, how it's been spreading, what's happening next, you know, there is probably going to be some delays before these people get off that ship. So what's going to happen now is they're going to first evacuate those people who have medical needs. That's going to be really important. And then once that happens and there is some understanding of what the virus is, what kind of transmission is happening, then there are probably going to be moves to be able to move these people off the ship and into quarantine. But the question is where and who can handle that and who has the facilities to be able to handle this and to be able to do all of the investigation that needs to happen.
25: And we know this cruise ship is Dutch in origin. It was traveling up the coast of West Africa. The WHO is conducting an investigation into the outbreak and trying to determine the strain of this virus. How do they figure out where this particular strain of hantavirus came from and how it was spread throughout the ship? What is the process?
11: Well, this is going to be a very classic outbreak investigation. And because we do have a population. We know who's been on this ship, who's been, where people have been. You know, they're certainly going to be able to go back and look at exposures of people who have been affected, those people who are sick, those people who have died. They're also going to sequence this virus and really understand what strain it is. And then they're also going to be able to understand if what has caused the death of the people that have died and the people that are sick is all interconnected. So those are going to be the key things. And then they're certainly going to be sampling the rodents that are on the ship, doing some environmental sampling as well. So there's going to be a lot of data collection and understanding. This is classic epidemiologic outbreak investigation that's going to happen next.
25: Right. And this, of course, isn't considered to be a risk to the greater community. But what do those on board need to be looking out for in terms of symptoms?
11: Well, hantavirus symptoms are very similar to influenza or other respiratory viruses. You can, have cough, cold, fatigue, headache. The thing about this that's going to be tricky is that the incubation period is actually very long. It can be from anywhere from 1 to 8 weeks. So there could be a long period of time of surveilling people to make sure that we know whether or not they're out of the window of risk for being infected.
25: Very scary for those people on board, no doubt. Anne Ramoyne, thank you so much for joining us. We appreciate it. Thank you.
11: Thank you so much.
25: Russia says it will observe a 2-day ceasefire in Ukraine later this week to mark its annual World War II Victory Day celebrations. This year's parade will be significantly pared back with no military hardware on display. The Kremlin says that's because Moscow is facing a terrorist threat from Kyiv. But President Zelensky announced Ukraine will begin its own ceasefire starting Wednesday, saying he believes human life is far more valuable than any anniversary celebration. He also warns that Russia's declaration of a ceasefire is not genuine.
0: A 1-day ceasefire, but killing our people beforehand, to put it mildly, is simply not fair. To stop the missile and drone strikes on Ukrainian cities and communities 1 day before the parade and say, let's have a 24-hour ceasefire, that is not serious.
25: As Vladimir Putin's 4-year war in Ukraine drags on, there is evidence that he's becoming more paranoid about threats to his presidency and to his life. CNN's Nick Payton-Walsh brings us the details.
13: It is a rare, pointed insight into one of the starkest secrets in Russia, President Vladimir Putin's security protocols. And it, a detailed intelligence report given to CNN by a source close to a European intelligence agency, portrays, predictably, a Kremlin in deep crisis. Cooks, bodyguards and photographers working with Putin must have surveillance systems installed in their homes, it says. Putin has stopped visiting military sites this year entirely, it says, in contrast to last year, often spending time in fortified bunkers and keeping clear of some of his main lavish residences like Valdai. A tactic aided by many of his appearances, and he is in the media a lot, being pre-recorded. His staff cannot use smartphones or public transport, the report adds. Visitors must be searched twice.
14: Not all of this information is new, some of it rumoured or evident before, but the massive detail is striking, as is the decision by a European intelligence agency to release a report like this. Clearly an information salvo designed to stoke strife and paranoia at a time of perceived weakness in the Kremlin.
13: The dossier also suggests something staggering, that the measures may be designed to protect Putin from a potential coup, something he had a narrow miss with in June 2023, when mercenary boss and former chef to Putin, Yevgeny Prigozhin, led a failed march on Moscow. The risk of a coup, it says now, is from another former confidant, Sergei Shoigu. Once his Minister of Defense, but now Secretary of the Security Council, he retains significant influence within the military high command, it says. The report says a coup is more likely after Shoigu's former deputy and close associate, Ruslan Salikov, was arrested in March, which it calls, quote, a breach of the tacit protection agreements among elites. But the report doesn't provide any evidence or explain why it has made this risk public, warning the Kremlin. It claims the new security measures came after a series of assassinations among the Russian top brass, likely by Ukraine, at an urgent meeting last year after the killing of Lieutenant General Fanil Savarov in Moscow on December the 22nd. The release of the report has convenient timing, 4 years into Russia's invasion of Ukraine, at a time when

0: It is rare detail and a confident presentation of a Kremlin in crisis that matches a moment of peaking criticism of Putin internally. Nick Payton-Walsh, CNN, London.
1: Just ahead, a CNN analysis of Iran's nuclear supply chain. What satellite images reveal about the state of the country's nuclear sites after recent strikes. Back with that and more in just a moment.
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1: Welcome back, everyone. The U.S. and Iran traded shots on Monday in the Strait of Hormuz.

0: was testing a fragile ceasefire. Now, this comes as the US initiates Project Freedom to guide stranded vessels out of the strategic waterway. A senior Iranian official warns the move violates the current ceasefire agreement. But President Trump is warning Iranian forces will be, quote, blown off the face of the earth if they target US ships. Meanwhile, the UN is urging all parties to restore the free flow of trade through the strait.
1: Strait of Hormuz needs to be reopened. Freedom of navigation needs to be reestablished. We need to see a return of what has been centuries of practice, of common law, which is freedom of navigation in these waters.
0: Joining me to discuss this live from London is Sanam Vakil, Director of the Middle East and North Africa Program at Chatham House. Appreciate you being with us.
2: Thank you for having me.
0: So an end to this war appears elusive at this juncture, with the ceasefire under severe threat after US President Donald Trump launched his plan to guide ships through the Strait of Hormuz, and Iran responded by exchanging fire and hitting UAE targets. Where do you see this going next?
2: Well, we have seen this brief flare-up, and that's because the U.S. is trying to temper markets and open the Strait of Hormuz through this so-called Project Freedom that would allow U.S. flag tankers to have safe passage through the strait. Iran responded to that to showcase that it still has the ability to halt traffic and, of course, the targeting of the UAE again is very damaging there. But both sides are in tandem still exchanging proposals. There was a proposal put forward by the Iranians. The Americans responded to it. It lays out a three-phased compliance of opening the Strait of Hormuz, concessions on the nuclear program, and then a broader regional discussion on security, all to be achieved within a short timetable. They're still batting back and forth these ideas. And so while the diplomacy goes on, you know, there's time sensitivity in opening the strait, tempering markets, addressing the supply chain blockages. And that's why this is so dangerous.
0: It is such an unusual backdrop to that diplomatic effort. Where do you see that effort to end the war?
2: Well, I think it is moving forward. The Iranians continue to show a message. Abbas Araghchi, the foreign minister, said just directly, this war will end at the negotiating table, really because Tehran is trying to make it clear to President Trump that it isn't going to submit. It's going to negotiate, and it expects back and forth and compromises, if you will. What's problematic is that there are no indirect or direct meetings after that Islamabad negotiation between Vice President J.D. Vance and Iran's Speaker of the Parliament, Mohammad Bagheer Ghalibaf. And so this is going to take time. And the markets and everybody's economies, particularly those in the Gulf, can't really price in that time. Oil is going up. It's at $114 a barrel today. And that puts pressure on President Trump. So this all needs to be facilitated in order to come to a resolution. It ultimately needs compromise, but it needs a framework for two parties that don't trust each other and two leaders that really want to project victory.
0: And on that very point, I mean, most analysts would agree that both Iran and the US want to end the war, but no one wants to lose face. They both want to be able to declare victory. How do they do that and make compromises that both sides can agree to in order to end the war?
2: Well, yeah, that is, of course, the challenge. And I think this is why there aren't any face-to-face or indirect negotiations, because the projection of victory in over social media is allowing for misinterpretation or disinformation within both political systems. So this controls the narrative. But President Trump needs to showcase that he inflicted damage on Iran, obtained concessions on Iran's nuclear program that are better than the Iran nuclear agreement signed in 2015. So he's looking for a moratorium on Iran's enrichment program and commitments that Iran will never achieve or obtain a nuclear weapon. So, you know, that's the language of victory for President Trump, alongside, of course, opening the Strait of Hormuz, which was not an issue prior to this war. For the Iranians, what do they need? They need a cessation of hostilities, guarantees that there is not going to be a third round between Iran, Israel, and the United States. And then they need sanctions relief and the economic lifeline that will allow their economy to recover and allow this regime, however beleaguered they are, to rehabilitate. So victory looks different. And of course, it will be louder on President Trump's side.
0: Sanam Vakil, thank you so much for joining us and sharing your analysis and perspective. Appreciate it.
2: Thank you.
0: Well, from a university to production plants, a number of key links in Iran's nuclear supply chain have been hit by U.S. and Israeli strikes. But an analysis of satellite images shows some of them appear to have survived. CNN's Katie Polglaes gives us a closer look.
3: This university in central Tehran is considered by the U.S. and Israel one of the very first stages in Iran's nuclear supply chain. It was struck in mid-March by the US-Israeli campaign, and it's one of dozens of sites across Iran we've been analysing to see how much of its nuclear supply chain has been wiped out. And the answer is not as much as the US and Israel would like.
4: That university you just saw has been under US sanctions since 2012 for researching and developing weapons of mass destruction. It's a reminder of just how long the US has been tracking Iran's ability to make nuclear weapons. And we found that in these latest strikes by the US and Israel, while much of the production process has been substantially damaged, some of the most important parts of this process, the stores of highly enriched uranium, may not have been touched at all.
3: Let's start at the beginning of the supply chain. Alongside the research, the process starts at places like these, Saghand Uranium Mine, where the raw material, uranium ore, is mined. In recent years, Saghand Mine has expanded significantly. You can see widening pits, growing piles of earth and diggers. We looked at recent imagery since the latest strikes and found no evidence of damage. In fact, from between the clouds, you can still see diggers operating at the site. So far, this indicates this stage of the nuclear supply chain may remain untouched. Next, the mined uranium ore is transported to production plants like this one in Ardakan. Here, it's converted into yellowcake, which is a type of concentrated uranium. We found this plant was substantially damaged in recent strikes on March 27th. An image taken the following month shows little change, suggesting the Iranians have not rebuilt this site yet. After this, the yellowcake is taken here to sites like this one in Isfahan to be purified and converted into uranium hexafluoride. And it's this one, this stage of the supply chain, that has caused the biggest headache for the US and Israel. Back last June, French outlet Le Monde found this truck visible in imagery taken just days before the strikes. These blue containers are likely carrying uranium into the tunnels, experts told CNN. Days later, these facilities were substantially damaged in Israeli attacks. You can see several buildings wiped out. Then, in early 2026, Iran covered over several entrances to these underground tunnels with earth, preventing people from accessing them. Further measures were taken this April when these roadblocks were put up in front of the entrances to the tunnels. It could suggest there still remains something valuable down there. They were not, however, hit in the latest US-Israeli strikes. Even experts we spoke to are unsure why. David Albright is a world-leading expert on nuclear weapons.
4: How much of a risk in the future is that stores in Isfahan Mountain?
5: Well, I think it's a big risk. That's quite a bit of money in the bank. I mean, the amount of enriched uranium they've produced was equivalent to a full year's of production of their entire enrichment complex and is believed to be mostly, almost all of it, at Isfahan.
3: In fact, the US believes this too, and their demand to remove this uranium has been a key issue in the stalling peace negotiations. And finding out exactly how much is down there is central to determining whether Iran remains a nuclear threat. Katie Pogglaze, CNN, London.
0: Still to come, a man is in custody after driving into a crowd of pedestrians at a popular German shopping area. Details after the break.
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2: Who will stand out from the competition?
3: What will attract new industry consumers?
2: Where will productivity hit a new level?
3: And how will it impact the global economy?
10: Chinese leader Xi Jinping is calling for all-out efforts to find survivors after a deadly explosion at a fireworks factory. State media reports at least 26 people were killed and more than 60 others injured. This happened in a small town in Hunan province that's known as the fireworks hub of the world. It reportedly accounts for 60% of the global fireworks supply. Authorities are investigating the cause of the blast. State media says it was so powerful it blew out windows in nearby buildings. Police are investigating a deadly car ramming attack on pedestrians in Leipzig, Germany. It happened Monday when a man drove into a crowd of people visiting a popular shopping area. CNN's Melissa Bell has more.
4: A 33-year-old German citizen's been arrested after a car ramming attack in the eastern German city of Leipzig. The 33-year-old, it's understood, drove his car down a pedestrian street, killing two people and severely wounding two others to such an extent that he's now facing two counts of murder and two counts of attempted murder. Very little from authorities by way of explanation as to what his motive might have been. It was at about 4:45 local time in the historic heart of Leipzig that the man drove his car into the pedestrian street, causing a great deal of chaos and panic, of course, amongst the pedestrians that were simply milling around in that road. He was stopped, arrested eventually, still at the wheel of his car by authorities, and is now in custody facing those counts. For now, authorities tight-lipped about what his motives might have been, but they did not, when they gave a press conference after the incident, exclude the possibility of mental health issues. Melissa Bell, CNN, Paris.
10: Now to disturbing video from southeastern Brazil, where a small plane was seen crashing into a building. It happened Monday in the city of Belo Horizonte. The local network TV Globo captured these images. The fire department said the pilot and co-pilot were killed and the other passengers were in serious condition. An investigation is now underway into the cause of that crash. Still to come, protesters call for a boycott of the Met Gala because of its main sponsor, billionaire Jeff Bezos. What members of one of those protest groups told CNN about their motivations when we return.
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4: Fashion's finest came out for this year's Met Gala. The theme was costume art. Attendees were encouraged to express their own relationship to fashion as an embodied art form. But the evening took place amid protests against billionaire Jeff Bezos and his wife, Lauren Sanchez Bezos. They were the main sponsors of the gala. CNN's Jason Carroll has more on the controversy surrounding the event.
9: You look fabulous.
11: Thank you.
12: It's one of the biggest nights in fashion, the Metropolitan Museum of Art's Met Gala. Themes in the past have focused on religion or sleeping beauties. And while the official theme this year is costume art, some say it should be boycott.
13: No one for a second believes that the reason he's been made to chair the Met Gala is his fashion sense.
12: Messages projected on New York's iconic Empire State Building and the Chrysler Building Sunday night targeting Amazon billionaire Jeff Bezos and his wife Lauren Sanchez Bezos, co-sponsors and honorary co-chairs of this year's gala.
14: What do you really hope to accomplish by doing what you're doing?
13: Well, like millions of people across the world, I used to enjoy the Met Gala and used to enjoy the fashion and things like that. But like millions of people across the world, I'm also seeing how much prices are rising, how much wages are low.
12: The co-founders of the underground group Everyone Hates Elon, referring to Elon Musk, who do not want us to show their faces, say while Amazon workers fight for better pay and safer working conditions, the Bezoses are trying to buy their way into culture.
28: Well, we've been meeting with Amazon workers this week. We met with a 72-year-old woman who was literally in tears as she told us about some of the conditions that she's facing.
12: The anti-billionaire group has posted its messages across the city's subways and bus stops. The message may have already reached City Hall this year. The city's new mayor, Zohran Mamdani, who ran a campaign on affordability, has declined to attend. It should be noted, Bezos and Sanchez actually made their debut at the gala back in 2024 without all the fallout. But the couple's critics say that was before Bezos ruffled political circles on the left by cozying up to President Trump, attending the inauguration, last week's state dinner, before Amazon paid $40 million for the rights to a film featuring the First Lady. The Met's director telling CNN, "This is not a show on Amazon. This is not a show on Lauren Sanchez's dresses. One needs to be really clear that what our donors are supporting is the program of the Met. And support they have. This year, the Met says it has raised a record amount, more than $42 million, up from $31 million last year. Thanks to efforts made by Anna Wintour, Vogue's former editor-in-chief, and the fundraising force behind the gala.
15: Anna.
12: Despite Anna Wintour's support, online chatter has swirled about celebrities bowing out this year and trouble selling tickets.
22: That's something I'm very curious to see on Monday night, is who goes and who poses with Lauren Sanchez and Jeff Bezos.
12: Amy O'Dell is author of the New York Times bestselling book titled Anna.
22: What I'm hearing behind the scenes is that people are kind of surprised. I think there's some disgust. But then there's also a segment of the fashion industry that is completely fine with this. I think that Lauren Sanchez represents kind of the archetype of the luxury customer today, who's not afraid to buy expensive stuff, to wear it, and to flaunt it.
12: Jason Carroll, CNN, New York.
4: Actress Blake Lively has settled her lawsuit against Justin Baldoni's production company just weeks before their highly anticipated trial was set to begin. In 2024, Lively accused Baldoni of sexual harassment, a hostile work environment, and reputational retaliation following the release of their movie It Ends With Us. Baldoni denied the allegations and filed a countersuit against Lively and her husband, Ryan Reynolds, which was later dismissed. Last month, Lively's harassment claims were tossed from her case. Details of the settlement are not known, but a joint statement said in part, "It is our sincere hope that this brings closure and allows all involved to move forward constructively and in peace, including a respectful environment online."
11: I want to thank you so much for your company this hour. I'm Rosemary Church. CNN Newsroom continues with Polo Sandoval after a quick break.

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25: And we are so glad you could join us here on CNN Newsroom. I'm Paula Sandoval, live in New York.
26: I'm Becky Anderson, live from our Middle East programming headquarters in Abu Dhabi. It is 11 a.m. local time on Tuesday, May the 5th. And the fragile ceasefire between the U.S. and Iran is being tested after both sides fired shots in the Strait of Hormuz. Tehran also striking the UAE, a move that could widen this conflict again. Emirati officials say an Iranian drone strike caused a major fire at an oil facility on Monday. Three Indian nationals there were injured in the attack. Iran's strikes coming hours after President Donald Trump launched what he called Project Freedom, designed to guide commercial ships, he says, through the vital waterway. President Trump warns Iranian forces they would be, quote, blown off the face of the earth if they target U.S. ships. He also declined to say if the ceasefire with Iran is still in effect. And we are now hearing from a top Iranian official. CNN's Paula Hancock's joining us now with more on that. Paula.
27: So, Becky, what we had heard from Iran is that this Project Freedom they considered to be a violation of the ceasefire. And then what we saw transcend with this trading fire between the US and Iran happened afterwards. We've had a response from the Parliament Speaker, Mohammed Bagher Ghalibaf. He's the one that was leading up the delegation for the talks as well. And he says, quote, "The new equation of the Strait of Hormuz is in the process of being solidified. The security of shipping and energy transit has been put at risk by the United States and its allies through violations of the ceasefire and imposition of the blockade. So Iran has been criticizing this effort by the US to try and facilitate the transiting of vessels through the Strait of Hormuz, as it is trying to change facts on the ground itself. And it wants this US naval blockade to be lifted as well. We did hear from the foreign minister, Abbas Araghchi, because bear in mind that the diplomatic process is still ongoing at the time of this. And he said that events in Hormuz make clear that there is no military solution to a political crisis. He refers to the fact that talks are making progress with Pakistan's gracious effort and said the US should be wary of being dragged back into the quagmire by ill wishers. And he says, so should the UAE. And of course, that's what we saw, that the retaliation included the United Arab Emirates here. We saw that Iran had carried that drone strike against the Fujairah oil industry complex. Three Indian nationals were moderately injured in that. India has criticized Iran as well, saying it's unacceptable. And you had some 19 missiles and drones that were engaged by the Ministry of Defense. You know, a sadly familiar reality for residents here in the United Arab Emirates, coming under fire from Iran once again.
1: It's good to have you, Paula. Thank you. Well, joining me now from London is Jasmine El Gamal. She's founder of CEO and founder and CEO of Averroes Strategies and former Middle East advisor at the U.S. Defense Department. Donald Trump has stopped short of saying that the ceasefire is over. Do you believe it is effectively over at this point?
2: It does seem to be that way, Becky. I mean, I know Donald Trump is trying to maintain some semblance of diplomacy and the fact that negotiations still are, you know, could be around the corner. He doesn't want to set panic through the markets. He doesn't want to set panic and anger through the American public, who are already against this war. But if we're looking at facts on the ground, it does seem silly to call this a ceasefire with everything that's been going on, especially in the last 24 hours.
1: The UAE has maintained its right to respond after yesterday's attack, and those attacks were ballistic missiles, cruise missiles, and drones. How likely do you believe it is now that Abu Dhabi could play a more active role in this conflict? And what would that look like?
2: Well, of course, I mean, they are pressured to do so now more and more. And Becky, as you know, over the last few weeks, the Gulf countries have not necessarily all been exactly on the same page as to how to respond to the Iranian attacks against them, which, as you, I mean, of course, you're there, right? It took them completely by surprise. And they felt very betrayed by the Iranian response. They felt that it was completely overhanded, heavy-handed, and over the top. And they feel that Iran has crossed a line that, frankly, they won't be able to walk back. But the UAE has really borne the brunt of that. And almost like a self-fulfilling cycle, the more the UAE bore the brunt of that in those early weeks, the more the UAE doubled down publicly on its strategic alliance with the US and Israel, which in turn made it more of a target for Iran. So it really is kind of this vicious cycle here. So you can see the UAE really thinking about how to respond to this, because obviously this is not a precedent that they want to allow being set by the Iranians. And of course, this is all happening in the overall context. Yeah, sorry, go ahead.
1: No, finish your thought.
2: I was going to say this is all happening within the overall context of this war of timelines, the competing timelines that you and I have talked about a few times now. Which of the two parties, the US and Iran, is able to exert a consistently higher cost on the other in order to make the other blink first? And Iran has calculated that it can weather this storm for several months if need be, and it's calculating that the US timeline is more a weeks long timeline, and that's the bet that they're making. So they're trying to make the cost even higher, not allow the UAE or any other country to take advantage of alternate pipelines or ways of exporting energy and making sure that that cost on global markets, on the US, domestically, internationally, on the Gulf allies stays very, very painfully high.
1: If we assume, just for the moment, that President Donald Trump does not want to get back into any sort of kinetic action. This is an assumption. We don't know this for a fact, but is looking to sort of, you know, get shot of this, as it were, and excuse the pun, and sort of move on. Then that sort of plays in perhaps to this rather muted response that the US president had to these projectiles fired at the UAE. I'm a resident here. Look, when those alerts went off, you know, repeatedly last night, I can tell you it's a very worrying escalation for those who live in this Gulf country. The president said, quote, well, they were shot down for the most part. One got through, not huge damage. The Israeli Prime Minister, Benjamin Netanyahu, has not made any public comments. His rival, though, the former Israeli Prime Minister Naftali Bennett, has said the Israeli alliance with the UAE is vital and Iran's actions are, and I quote him here, a declaration of the renewal of war. How do you read between the lines of all of that?
2: Yeah, and I can't imagine how stressful, honestly, it is to be there right now. I mean, speaking to friends, obviously, and getting these warnings has really shaken them, as I'm sure you as well. I think this really comes down, Becky, to a fundamental mismatch in perceptions of what exactly this war is. Is this a political problem that needs to be solved politically and diplomatically? Or is it a military problem? And I think that the US and Israel, to varying degrees, still continue to see this issue with Iran as one that could be solved militarily, when we've seen over the last several weeks now, and really for the entirety of the US-Iran relationship, that diplomacy is the way to get at these issues, because these are structural issues, these are existential issues. It's about whether this regime in Iran will be accepted by the United States, by Israel, what kind of dealings they will have with it, whether they will allow sanctions to be lifted on it for it to be a quote unquote normal member of the international community, what to do with the nuclear program, proxies, missiles. I mean, all of these, this bundle of issues, can it be solved militarily? And I think what the US and Donald Trump has been finding out is that the answer to that is no. But he still can't be seen to be walking away from this weak or defeated or not being able to declare victory. And so you see him trying to walk this fine line between trying to keep the temperature down and keeping up pressure on Iran. And of course, we always have to keep in mind that Donald Trump is a wild card, as is Benjamin Netanyahu. We have to remain vigilant and plan for further escalation by the Americans and Israelis as a surprise.
1: Jasmine, it's good to have you. Thank you very much indeed. Jasmine El-Gamal speaking to us today. And we'll have more on the war with Iran a little later this hour. I want to send it back now, though, to Paulo, who is in New York.
25: All right, Becky, we'll go back out to you shortly for the latest on the Middle East. For now, though, let's bring our viewers up to speed on this cruise ship that's stricken by a suspected outbreak of hantavirus. It was denied permission to dock in the capital of Cape Verde, which is an island nation just off of West Africa. Three passengers have died and at least three other people are currently sick. Local health authorities, they have visited the ship and already checked on those with some symptoms. But for now, about 150 people remain stuck on board while officials figure out exactly what to do next. That includes possible medical evacuations. More now from CNN's Larry Madowo.
3: A suspected outbreak of hantavirus on board this cruise ship crossing the Atlantic Ocean. The MV Hondius, operated by Oceanwide Expeditions, departed Ushuaia on the southern tip of Argentina over a month ago. Details of the suspected outbreak emerged as it was anchored in Praia, the capital of Cape Verde, an island nation off the coast of West Africa, on Sunday. One American travel blogger on board issuing this tearful message.
4: We're not just a story. We're not just headlines. We're people. People with families, with lives, with people waiting for us at home. There's a lot of uncertainty, and that's the hardest part. All we want right now is to feel safe, to have clarity, and to get home.
3: Cape Verdean authorities have refused to allow anyone to disembark. However, local health authorities visited the ship and assessed two symptomatic crew members requiring urgent medical care, Oceanwide Expedition said in a statement. There are 17 Americans among the 149 people on board, according to Oceanwide. The company told CNN it is, quote, currently focused on the health and safety of passengers and crew. Humans most commonly get infected with hantavirus through contact with rodents like mice or rats, especially their urine, droppings, and saliva, according to the Centers for Disease Control and Prevention, CDC. Early symptoms include fatigue, fever, and muscle aches, as well as headaches, dizziness, chills, and abdominal problems. Human-to-human transmission is rare, the World Health Organization says.
0: To have this many people clustered together on a ship, most public health officials would be looking for human-to-human transmission, and I'm sure this is going to be investigated tremendously, but that would be where the arrows are pointing right now.
3: So far, it's not clear how the suspected infections on the ship occurred. The first death on board this ship happened April 11. The body of a 70-year-old Dutch man was taken to the island of St. Helena, a remote island in the South Atlantic, according to South Africa's Department of Health. His wife later collapsed at an airport while trying to fly home and died in hospital. At this time, it is not confirmed that these two deaths are connected to the current medical situation on board, the operator said. The World Health Organization says it is facilitating between member states and the ship's operators on a full public health risk assessment, but added, quote, the risk to the wider public remains low. There is no need for panic or travel restrictions. Larry Madowo, CNN.
25: And so to come this hour, Russian President Vladimir Putin maintaining already a firm grip on power for decades in Russia. Well, now he's fearing a coup. Those details on the other side of the break.
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25: Welcome back. Russia says that it will be observing a two-day ceasefire in Ukraine later this week to mark its annual World War II Victory Day celebrations. This year's parade will be significantly pared back with no military hardware on display. The Kremlin says that that's because Moscow is facing what it describes as a terrorist threat from Kyiv. But President Zelensky announcing that Ukraine will begin its own ceasefire starting on Wednesday, saying that he believes human life is far more valuable than any anniversary celebration. He went on to say that Russia needs to enact a permanent peace, especially since Moscow believes that it can hold a parade without Ukraine's goodwill. Ukrainian lawmaker Kira Rudik agrees.
8: When you are starting the war, committing all kinds of the war crimes, you should be expecting that at some point this war will come back at you. And the amount of pain and suffering, the amount of killings and stolen children that Putin and his surrounding and Russia have committed in Ukraine gives us all the rights to fight back. And this is what we are doing. And we will continue doing that until Russia stops. And this is why we are offering a ceasefire even before the military parade.
25: And as Vladimir Putin's four-year war in Ukraine drags on, there is now new evidence that he may be becoming more paranoid about threats to his presidency and to his life. CNN's Nick Payton-Walsh with more in this report.
9: It is a rare, pointed insight into one of the starkest secrets in Russia, President Vladimir Putin's security protocols. And it, a detailed intelligence report given to CNN by a source close to a European intelligence agency, portrays, predictably, a Kremlin in deep crisis. Cooks, bodyguards and photographers working with Putin must have surveillance systems installed in their homes, it says. Putin has stopped visiting military sites this year entirely, it says, in contrast to last year, often spending time in fortified bunkers and keeping clear of some of his main lavish residences like Valdai. A tactic aided by many of his appearances, and he is in the media a lot, being pre-recorded. His staff cannot use smartphones or public transport, the report adds. Visitors must be searched twice.
10: Not all of this information is new, some of it rumoured or evident before, but the massive detail is striking, as is the decision by a European intelligence agency to release a report like this. Clearly an information salvo designed to stoke strife and paranoia at a time of perceived weakness in the Kremlin.
9: The dossier also suggests something staggering, that the measures may be designed to protect Putin from a potential coup, something he had a narrow miss with in June 2023, when mercenary boss and former chef to Putin, Yevgeny Prigozhin, led a failed march on Moscow. Shoigu! Gerasimov! The risk of a coup, it says now, is from another former confidant, Sergei Shoigu. Once his Minister of Defense, but now Secretary of the Security Council, he retains significant influence within the military high command, it says. The report says a coup is more likely after Shoigu's former deputy and close associate, Ruslan Salikov, was arrested in March, which it calls, quote, a breach of the tacit protection agreements among elites. But the report doesn't provide any evidence or explain why it has made this risk public, warning the Kremlin. It claims the new security measures came after a series of assassinations among the Russian top brass, likely by Ukraine, at an urgent meeting last year after the killing of Lieutenant General Fanil Savarov in Moscow on December the 22nd. The release of the report has convenient timing, 4 years into Russia's invasion of Ukraine, at a time when doubts about Russia's ability to sustain its war effort and its economic impact are growing. Of major internet blackouts, growing internal criticism of Putin himself, and continued successful Ukrainian bombardment of targets deep inside Russia. Especially ahead of the May the 9th Victory Day parade, scaled back dramatically this year for security, there are plenty of reasons European intelligence would seek to destabilize the Kremlin. And much of this is hard to corroborate. But it is rare detail and a confident presentation of a Kremlin in crisis that matches a moment of peaking criticism of Putin internally. Nick Payton-Walsh, CNN, London.
25: And when we return, we'll take you back to the Middle East to tell you what we know so far about the drone attack on a major UAE oil facility. And this as the U.S. and Iran continue trading shots in the Strait of Hormuz.
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31: Hi, I'm Kingston Bagpues. Some people say Talk Sports is possessed by the Premier League, but that's just not cricket. 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
4: Australia's Defence and Security Institute. Importantly, a former Australian Navy officer. Your last appointment, Jennifer, was as Director of Operations in Bahrain of the Combined Maritime Forces, which is, of course, a 47-nation coalition promoting maritime security in this region. So from your vantage point as a naval expert with considerable operational experience in this region, how do you assess the state of play right now?
5: Well, look, the state of play right now is fairly confused, I would suspect, for the merchant ships in the region. Of course, they have Iran saying that they cannot transit the strait or they will be attacked. And they have the US saying that Project Freedom will allow them to be guided safely out of the strait. So it is a bit of a deadlock. That said, I think that Project Freedom, the success of it will be measured in days, not hours. But I think it is important that the US take some steps to free up shipping to go through the strait. What we can't allow is a status quo where Iran controls the strait and has a view that it can control the strait after the conflict. That would fundamentally impede maritime trade.
4: I wonder, you've said that Project Freedom appears to be less about providing direct protection to ships and more about the US trying to change this threat perception in the Strait so that ships feel safe about transiting. Is that ambition realistic at this point, given what we understand to be, you know, a serious amount of mines having been laid in that area and indeed threats from Iranian small boats, at least, if not more?
5: Well, it certainly is ambitious. Whether it will be effective will depend really on how much capability Iran has left, which is not clear. Clearly, they have some, but also US resolve to see it through. Now, when it comes to mines, it does look like Iran has mined the traffic separation scheme, which is in the middle of the strait. The US has encouraged vessels to transit close to the Omani coast, south of that traffic separation scheme, where clearly, they don't view there are mines there. That also puts them at a distance from the Iranian coast, where the Iranian Revolutionary Guard Corps small boats are most active. Now, if the US can have a protective layer around that northern part of the Omani coast, they could create a bubble for these ships to go through. How sustainable that is will really depend on US will and the status of negotiations, which, again, aren't clear.
4: The Iranian Revolutionary Guard Corps has posted a new map claiming to expand its control of the Strait of Hormuz. And it includes Fujairah, which is the key emirate here in the UAE, where oil can bypass the strait, go from effectively west to east. That is an oil facility. It's in Fujairah that an oil facility was attacked yesterday. I wonder how much does Iran extending its field of control change the operational picture here?
5: Look, I'm not sure it actually changes the operational picture a lot. I think this is more about information operations for Iran trying to demonstrate that they are in control of that strait to try and discourage any civilian shipping from going through without going through the Iranian toll gate and without going through without Iranian permission. So I think that's more about information operations than it is about physical military control of that strait. Not that we should underestimate Iran's capabilities. They've clearly attacked at least three ships in the last 24 hours, some with significant damage. But I think that statement is more about the communications rather than their ability to exercise control across that

0: region.
1: I want to talk about who else might get involved in trying to free up access and navigation in these straits. Donald Trump's highly anticipated visit to Beijing next week is still on the calendar. His Treasury Secretary, Scott Bessent, has urged China to step up with some diplomacy and get the Iranians to open the strait. That's a quote from Bessent. We've not seen much of an appetite from Beijing to get involved, even though, you know, a considerable amount of oil bound for China, of course, goes through that strait from Iran and other countries. But I want to get your thoughts on that posture from the Americans, this appeal to China at this point. What do you make of that?
0: Well, I think it's true to say that China has influence over Iran, and China will be feeling the pressure of the effective closure of the strait. And certainly there is a view that China could apply diplomatic pressure. And there were some rumors in reporting over a month ago when there were negotiations in Pakistan that China had applied pressure for that to happen. The optics, though, of a public call for China to do so, I don't think necessarily reflects the US in a good light. And I think it makes the US look like they are not being successful here in this campaign. So I think that's a curious strategic communications approach. Behind closed doors, asking China to apply pressure, yes, but publicly, that is confusing. And I think that that is not going to solve any immediate problems in terms of access to the Strait of Hormuz.
1: Other countries have said that they will get involved in trying to help and support freedom of navigation once the fighting is over. So last question to you very briefly. Do you see a period of kinetic action again at this point?
0: Look, I think that's what the last 24 hours have shown. Now, we'll have to watch the next couple of days to see if this escalates or if this is just a simple breach of the ceasefire. But I think Iran is not going to give up control of that strait easily. I think the US does need to wrestle that back. So potentially we're going to see further escalation here.
1: Jennifer, it's good to have you. Thank you very much indeed. Jennifer Parker in the house for you this morning. And we will be right back after this.
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18: All right, we do have some video to share with you out of southeastern Brazil. It is disturbing, and it shows a small plane crashing into a building. This happened on Monday in the city of Belo Horizonte, the local network TV Globo capturing these images. The fire department said that the pilot and co-pilot were killed and that other passengers on board are in serious condition. An investigation now underway into the cause of its crash. Britney Spears will avoid jail time in her DUI case by pleading guilty to a lesser charge. Her lawyer agreeing to a plea bargain known as a wet reckless on her behalf. This basically means that Spears will get a year of probation, a required DUI class, and also state-mandated fines. The plea offer is fairly normal for defendants who did not cause a crash or injury, who do not have a history of driving under the influence, and also who have shown some motivation to seek treatment for themselves. Spears voluntarily checked into a substance abuse treatment center last month. And as part of the plea deal, she also must agree to automatic searches and sobriety tests if she's pulled over in the future. Spears was arrested in California for driving erratically in March. Well, fashion's finest, they came out for this year's Met Gala. The theme, costume art. Attendees, they were encouraged to express their own relationship with fashion as an embodied art form. And boy, did they understand the assignment. Beyoncé here, you see, she was one of the event's co-chairs. She was back at the gala for the first time in 10 years. She wore the silver skeleton gown and was accompanied by her daughter, Blue Ivy. Madonna's outfit featuring a black ship on the top of her headpiece, as well as a long gray train that was held up by an assistant on the red carpet. And also in attendance, actress Blake Lively, fresh off of settling a lawsuit with her It Ends With Us co-star Justin Baldoni and his production companies. You should have seen Bad Bunny, too. I'm Polo Sandoval in New York. Thank you so much for joining us for CNN Newsroom. World Sport is next, and I'll join you again at the top of the hour.
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31: There is never a dull moment in the Premier League, and we have just witnessed a potentially pivotal night in the title race. Hello there and welcome to CNN World Sport. I'm Don Riddell in Atlanta, and the league leaders Arsenal might just have breathed a rather big sigh of relief after an incredible game involving their challengers, Manchester City, on Monday night. This was a potentially tricky road trip for City away at Everton, but they took the lead late in the first half with a wonderful strike from Jeremy Doku. City knew that if they won the game, their destiny would be in their own hands. But Everton had a surprise in store and they turned this game completely on its head in the second half. Tierno Barry equalised in the 68th minute. And then 5 minutes later, the home side were ahead, thanks to Jake O'Brien. City were reeling and things got even worse for them when Barry scored again 9 minutes from time. 3-1, City and their fans looked utterly crestfallen, but the players never gave up. And right from the restart, Erling Haaland bursts through the middle to clip the ball in. 3-2 now the score. And with just seconds remaining, Doku bookended his night with another wonderful curler, almost a carbon copy of his earlier goal, except this time with his right foot. 1 point gained or 2 points dropped. Either way, this was a great night for Arsenal.
32: Well, no, it depends on our hands. Before that game, it was in our hands, in the hands of Arsenal as well, but in our hands, now no. So what we have to do is four games that we have in the Premier League. So next Brentford, and it will be quite similar because the competitors are good and we'll see what happens.
31: Arsenal have 3 games left to play. City have 4. City are 5 points adrift of the leaders, so it is Arsenal's to lose. If they win all their remaining games, then they will have clinched their first league title since 2004. Our senior sports analyst Darren Lewis loves this stage of the season. Darren, it is squeaky bum time, as Alex Ferguson used to say, of course. Surely Arsenal are the favourites now, but how useful might that points prove to be for Man City?
33: Yes, indeed. In a race of fine margins, that point could well be
0: the difference, because Arsenal have a history of throwing the league away in the final few strides, and City have a record of winning the league in the final few strides. That's why Arsenal was still enduring that long wait for a Premier League title. And I think as far as City are concerned, they will look at Jeremy Doku's sublime strike as being almost a reprieve, almost a warning to Arsenal that we are still breathing down your necks. And bear in mind that a lot of people are looking at Arsenal's assignment away to West Ham at the weekend and believing it will be an easy 3 points. That team are fighting for their Premier League lives at the bottom of the table, and they are a lot stronger at home than they were last week when they were beaten by 3-0 by Brentford. A very, very difficult assignment ahead, and still lots of twists and turns in this Premier League title race.
31: Absolutely. So those two sides are, whatever happens, guaranteed Champions League football, as now are Manchester United, which is quite the turnaround given the season they've had. Remember, they were absolutely reeling, and that led to the dismissal of Ruben Amorim. And since Michael Carrick took over as the stand-in manager, they have been the form team in the league, which surely means he'll get the job full time, right?
0: Well, you would have thought so, but in this insane world of football, there is still some doubt, still some uncertainty. And let me just go through one or two of the things that Carrick has done since taking over what had been a basket case of a club. 10 wins from 14 to secure Champions League football with 3 games to go. He's improved players like Bruno Fernandes, who had previously been disillusioned. Now he is a contender for Footballer of the Year. He has revived disillusioned players like Kobbie Mainoo, who wanted to leave the club last season. Now he's just signed a new deal. And he really has restored the feel-good factor back to Old Trafford. Suddenly, they are a much more difficult proposition than the easiest team to beat in the league that they had been prior to Carrick taking control. Why would you risk all of that progress and all of that re-entry into the elite European competition, Don, place it in the hands of somebody who might not necessarily be a good fit? I can't work that one out. I will be amazed if Carrick is not the head coach of Manchester United next season.
31: Yeah. Pep's not going anywhere just yet, Darren. all right. At the foot of the table, Wolves and Burnley are long gone. It looks like it's going to be either Spurs or West Ham that join them for the drop. Huge weekend at the foot of the table with the Hammers getting beat and Spurs getting a really big win away at Aston Villa. Who do you fancy as the more likely of these two to survive?
0: Well, again, just like the top of the Premier League, there are lots of twists and turns to come at the bottom of the table, because West Ham really did look as though they were cruising. They'd found their stride, they were winning games, and suddenly the wheels came off last weekend, as I mentioned, at Brentford. Tottenham, on the other hand, looked dead and buried. No confidence, few goals, and not that many victories back to back. Suddenly, Roberto De Zerbi comes in and he gets them winning. He gets them confident. He finds a pulse, and now that confidence is pumping through their veins. Back-to-back victories, including that success last weekend at Aston Villa. And they now have a very winnable, even though it might well be difficult, but it's winnable, home assignment against Leeds on Monday night. Win that, and they really can start to feel confident of staying in the top division. If Spurs were to go down, Don, I'm sure you will appreciate, our viewers will as well, it will be one of the most catastrophic relegations we have seen in Premier League history. They simply cannot countenance it. And that's why their revival, their fans and the people who run the club will be hoping they can maintain it.
31: We've learned from following the world of finance that there's no such thing as too big to fail, Darren. But I agree with you. It would be catastrophic if Spurs went down. We will see. It's going to be an exciting end to the season at both ends of the table. See you again soon, mate.
0: Thank you, Don.
31: All right, stay with us here on CNN World Sport. A star is born in Formula One, and at the age of just 19, Kimi Antonelli is already making history.
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7: Welcome back. The world number one golfer, Nelly Korda, is on a really hot streak, and it's almost as if she's playing this season with a point to prove. Last year, she didn't win anywhere, but this year, she hasn't yet finished outside of the top two. Last weekend, she won her third major title, and she followed it up with a four rounds in the 60s for a four-stroke win at the Riviera Maya Open. This was Korda's sixth tournament of the season and her third win. And she's now the first golfer since Nancy Lopez in 1980 to win 18 or more tournaments on the LPGA Tour before her 28th birthday. She is making it look so very easy. What a weekend it was for Kimi Antonelli. At the tender age of just 19, the Italian has consolidated his lead in the Formula One Drivers' Championship by taking the checkered flag at the Miami Grand Prix, his third straight win. And this was historic, too. Antonelli is the first driver ever to convert his first three pole positions into race victories. Antonelli finished ahead of the McLaren pair, Lando Norris and Oscar Piastri. And given his hot streak, some observers are now mentioning him in the same breath as the likes of Senna, Schumacher and Hamilton. But the young man himself is just trying to take it one race at a time.
8: This is just the beginning. The road is still long, but we're working super hard. And, you know, the team is doing an incredible job. And without them, I wouldn't be here. So mainly thanks to them, to my family. And yeah, I'm going to enjoy this one and then get back to work because Canada is in 2 weeks' time.
7: He will be pinching himself at these driver standings. Surely this is beyond his wildest dreams. At the end of this month, Antonelli will head to the Canadian Grand Prix with a 20-point lead over his Mercedes teammate George Russell. Earlier on World Sport Today, we caught up with the AP's F1 correspondent Phil Duncan for some perspective. Here he is with Amanda Davis.
10: It's difficult to believe he's still only 19, isn't it? I mean, he's absolutely oozing with confidence at the moment. I mean, if you go back to the start of the season when George Russell won that opening race in Melbourne, I was expecting, I think others were expecting, that Russ would probably, you know, run away with this championship. But Antonelli's absolutely turned it on its head in the last few races. I mean, look, you could argue that in China, he got lucky with George Russell getting a mechanical failure in qualifying. That cleared the way for him to win there. And in Japan, he lucked in on a safety car to win there too. But I mean, yesterday in Miami and all weekend, he was brilliant, wasn't he? He outperformed, outclassed George Russell in the other Mercedes. And yeah, in the race as well, just so impressive too. I mean, he obviously had Lando Norris, the world champion, bearing down on him in the last few laps, but he was totally unfazed. And I think it was a tremendous performance. We really got to consider that this guy can now go on and win this world championship.
7: And that's all we've got time for in this edition of World Sport. Thanks so much for your company. Take care of yourselves, and hopefully we'll do this again soon. Bye for now.
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6: 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I'm Paul Sandoval, live in New York.
7: And I'm Becky Anderson, live from our Middle East programming headquarters in Abu Dhabi, where it is midday on Tuesday, the 5th of May. The fragile ceasefire between the US and Iran is being tested after both sides fired shots in the Strait of Hormuz. Tehran reportedly striking the UAE, a move that could widen the conflict again. Emirati officials say an Iranian drone strike caused a major fire at an oil facility on Monday. Three Indian nationals were injured in that attack. It comes after President Donald Trump launched what he calls Project Freedom to, quote, guide commercial ships through the vital waterway. President Trump warning Iranian forces that they would be, quote, blown off the face of the earth if they target U.S. ships or flagged ships. He also declined to say if the ceasefire with Iran is still in effect. Well, we are hearing from top Iranian officials today. CNN's Paula Hancock joins us more with that. Paula.
8: Well, Becky, we'd heard from Iran that what they considered the U.S. to be doing in trying to guide these ships through the Strait of Hormuz was a violation of the ceasefire that they had agreed upon. And this obviously led to the trading of fire between the U.S. and Iran. We've heard from the parliament speaker, who's a very influential man in Tehran, Mohammad Bagher Ghalibaf. I'll read you part of what he has said. Quote, the new equation of the Strait of Hormuz is in the process of being solidified. The security of shipping and energy transit has been put at risk by the United States and its allies through violations of the ceasefire. Also pointing out that the naval blockade that they had put in place was a violation as well. So we can see the resistance there from Iran. There were conflicting reports from both sides about ships that had been targeted. And we've certainly seen the US president trying to downplay some of that, suggesting that he doesn't necessarily have the appetite to increase this temporary hostility into a more permanent situation. We did hear as well, talking about the political diplomatic side from the foreign minister of Iran, Abbas Araghchi. He said that events in Hormuz make clear that there is no military solution to a political crisis, pointing out that these talks are still ongoing with Pakistan, saying that the U.S. should be wary of being dragged back into the quagmire by ill wishers, and ends with, so should the UAE.
7: The statements coming in the wake of this activity in the Strait of Hormuz and indeed attacks on the UAE in the past 18 hours. Just get our viewers up to date on what has happened.
8: So it was late afternoon in the UAE where the emergency alert started on the phones, a sadly familiar sound for many residents here. And as we understand it, there was a drone strike at the Fujairah oil industry complex on the east coast of the UAE. A major fire, according to authorities, from a drone strike there. Three Indian nationals were injured, which India has weighed into and said it's unacceptable what Iran has done. And overall, the Ministry of Defense say that there were some 19 drones and missiles that they engaged on Monday. Bear in mind, that's just over a period of several hours.
7: Those were ballistic and cruise missiles, very specifically. Paula, thank you for that. Well, let's bring in Malcolm Davis, who's a senior analyst on defense strategy at the Australian Strategic Policy Institute. I want to start, if we can, Malcolm, by just taking a step back and remembering that President Trump has been extremely frustrated all the way through this war by Iran's effective control of the Strait of Hormuz. You'll remember in March, the president urged commercial tankers to show some guts and push through that critical waterway. Project Freedom that he's now launched is another salvo to try and break the gridlock. What can actually be accomplished in that operation? As the US now, over the past 24 hours, has been sort of trading blows with Iran.
9: Look, I think the challenge with any operation through the Strait of Hormuz is that you have to somehow deny the Iranians the ability to launch attacks on commercial shipping. That strait is a very narrow strait. The actual navigable channel through which ships can move is even more narrower in terms of where they can move. So those ships are incredibly vulnerable to Iranian attack, be it from small craft like we've seen in the last few days that belong to the Iranian Revolutionary Guard Corps Navy, all the way through to land-based drones and missiles that can be launched deep inland and attack shipping at sea. So the challenge the Americans have with Operation Freedom, or Project Freedom, as they're calling it, is to try and get and convince shipping, commercial shipping that are still inside the Persian Gulf, to actually make the move to move through the Strait of Hormuz to escort them and not come under any sort of challenge from the Iranians. And as we've seen, the Iranians are quite prepared to challenge that operation.
7: That's right. And there are hundreds of vessels, and you can see the map here, both in what is known as the Persian Arabian Gulf and indeed the Sea of Oman on both sides of that strait, still parked up, still waiting to navigate that chokehold. For Iran's part, its parliament speaker Khalibaf says they are just getting started in the strait after posting this map. And I want to show our viewers, you see these red lines that have been extended on this map to include Fujairah to the right or the east of this map. That's the key emirate here where the oil facility came under attack yesterday. When you look at that map of what Iran says is its area of control, what are you anticipating at this point?
9: That they're not going to give up control of the Strait of Hormuz. The Iranians understand that so long as they have control of the strait, they have leverage over the US. They feel that they can outweigh the US in terms of this conflict. They can essentially take their time. They can continue to inflict sufficient losses on commercial shipping such that shipping companies and, more importantly, the insurers refuse to allow the ships to move. So what the Iranians are doing is essentially playing a game of chicken with the Americans, essentially saying, we will keep this going as long as we have to and inflict as much economic damage on the US. And that has a political consequence, obviously, domestically for the US president. But it also has a global energy and economic damage as well. And the Iranians are quite content to try and outlast the Americans. And the Americans have to decide at what point are they prepared to, you know, basically say enough is enough and go back in to forcibly clear the strait.
7: It is not clear whether the US believes the ceasefire has been broken. From the perspective where I am in the UAE, it certainly feels like that. These attacks came thick and fast yesterday. The Ministry of Foreign Affairs said that the UAE, and I quote here, will not tolerate any threat to its security and, quote, reserves its full and legitimate right to respond. What could that response look like at this point?
9: Well, clearly the UAE has been the subject of Iranian aggression. They will respond in terms of airstrikes on Iranian missile and drone forces where they can. They could also attack Iranian oil infrastructure to impose economic cost on Iran. But I think that the moment the UAE starts attacking Iran, then the other Gulf states have to decide where they stand in this particular aspect of the conflict. And it will place even more pressure on the Trump administration to say, the Iranians are not going to do a deal. We have to go back and relaunch the bombing campaign. And so, yes, the ceasefire is holding barely, but I suspect it's increasingly fragile on fragile ground.
7: Malcolm, it's good to have you. Thank you. Well, you're looking at images there of the fire at Fujairah yesterday after the drone attack there. Oil hit its highest price of the year on the first day of the Trump plan to guide stranded ships through the Strait of Hormuz. I mean, the effort on the part of the US administration is, of course, to try and weaken Iranian hold on that strait and pull back the price of oil. But that hasn't happened. A lot of skepticism remains over whether this effort will actually free up the flow of oil tankers. The strait's, of course, been effectively shut by Iran for months now, choking off some 20% of the global oil supply. An oil expert warning that US gas prices could hit $5 per gallon if the strait is still closed next month. Well, Lenny Jokos tracking what is going on in those critical waterways. She's live from Dubai. And I think the significance of the Iranian strike yesterday on that Fujairah oil facility, as we look at the sort of widening of what Iran says is its control of those waterways, to include Fujairah, by the way, is well worth discussing further. What are you seeing there as you look at these tracking maps and data on shipping in the strait?
10: So there's not much movement today, and I've reached out to both Kepler and Lloyd's to get a sort of a sense of the appetite from shippers. But all the messaging we're getting right now is that it's majorly confusing for shippers. They don't feel secure to cross the strait. The threat is still very much a reality. And, you know, Lloyd's really pointed out there were over four vessels that have been hit since Sunday in the Strait of Hormuz, which, of course, just shows how dangerous it still is, despite the fact that you've got two U.S. Destroyers that have now transited the strait, saying that they're going to help guide the vessels. Remember, this isn't an escort mission, according to the Trump administration, but rather a humanitarian mission to help guide vessels. And they were trying to sort of allay fears by saying there were two U.S.-flagged vessels that transited the strait yesterday. Kepler says they couldn't see any of the tracking data because both of those vessels had their AIS turned off. So that's really important. But then taking a wider view, the Fujairah industrial oil zone that was targeted yesterday by an Iranian drone that resulted in a fire and injuries of three Indian nationals, this isn't the first time we've seen Fujairah oil terminal that has been targeted. And this is a release valve, Becky, for a lot of the oil that is produced in the UAE to circumvent the Strait of Hormuz and then get into the Gulf of Oman. And I think a very clear message, which we've seen, frankly, since the start of the war, the targeting, the consistent targeting of critical energy infrastructure here in the UAE and also across the region. You've got 12 million barrels of oil that are shut in daily right now because of the closure of the Strait of Hormuz. I also just want to point out in terms of the prognosis, in terms of what analysts are expecting. This is from Iman Nasseri. He's the MD of Middle East Research at FGE Nexant. And he says the incidents yesterday on vessels and in Fujairah would mark the de facto end of an already fragile ceasefire currently in place, although parties may opt to announce it was not and continue the pretend game. We maintain our base case being weighted towards a 12-week conflict, but with the risk skewed towards a much longer conflict well into 2027. They see Dated Brent hitting $130 to $140 a barrel on average for the month of May, and then daily prices can push much higher. You mentioned this, Becky, Brent crude hitting the highest level in 2026. It's slightly lower today. We're waiting to hear more information about how this mission, this guiding mission of vessels is going to work and the appetite for shippers to actually transit at this juncture, where clearly people are seeing this as an escalation on the maritime front and also on the territory in the UAE.
7: Yeah, it's good to have you, Eleni. Thank you. Eleni Jokos is in Dubai. I'll be back later in the hour with more Iran coverage. For now, though, let's get you back to Paula Sandoval, who is in New York for you.
6: All right, Becky, we'll go back to you shortly. For now, though, let's bring viewers up to speed on other developments here in the United States. Authorities are investigating after a man allegedly fired a gun at Secret Service agents near the Washington Monument on Monday. The agency's deputy director saying that officers returned fire and were able to wound the suspect. And they're also looking into whether he may have tried to access the White House entry point, or at least one of the White House entry points, earlier in the day. Here's CNN's Brian Todd with the latest on the investigation.
11: According to the Secret Service, the shooting incident occurred roughly around 3:30 p.m. Eastern Time on Monday when the suspect, according to Matthew Quinn, Deputy Secret Service Director, he said the suspect was spotted near the White House complex, which is just down that way, a couple of blocks beyond those trees. According to Matthew Quinn, the suspect was spotted near the White House complex with what Quinn called a visual imprint of a weapon. The suspect then fled this way, coming up this way. This is 15th Street in the district, coming up toward Independence Avenue, where we are here. At this point, according to Matthew Quinn from the Secret Service, the suspect withdrew a weapon, fired at officers. The Secret Service officers fired back, engaged him, and wounded him. Also, though, according to Matthew Quinn from the Secret Service, there was a bystander who was hit in the crossfire. The bystander is a juvenile. That's all we know about the identity of the bystander, but Matthew Quinn says that person has non-life-threatening injuries. I was separately told by an official with the Metropolitan Washington Police that the bystander suffered a graze wound and has non-life-threatening injuries. But this is where the scene ended, where the suspect was actually shot at by uniformed Secret Service officers and wounded right about there. Matthew Quinn from the Secret Service says that shortly before this incident occurred, Vice President J.D. Vance's motorcade was traveling through this intersection. Vance was in the motorcade, and I asked Matthew Quinn if this could be interpreted at all as a possible attack on the motorcade. He said no, he did not believe that was the case. But you did have a shooting here with a suspect who was identified with a weapon. He was first spotted by plainclothed Secret Service officers near the White House complex. He fled on foot briefly, then withdrew his weapon and fired at officers, and he was hit right about this area and wounded and transported to the hospital. Brian Todd, CNN, Washington.
6: To China now, where President Xi Jinping is calling for all-out efforts to find survivors after a deadly explosion at a fireworks factory. State media reporting that at least 26 people were killed and more than 60 others were injured during this incident. And all of this happening in a small town in Hunan province that's known as a fireworks hub of the world. It reportedly accounts for 60% of the global fireworks supply. But all manufacturing is now on hold there. Authorities are investigating the cause of the blast. State media saying that it was so powerful that it blew out windows in nearby buildings. Well, still to come here on CNN Newsroom, Russian President Vladimir Putin has maintained a firm grip on power for decades in Russia. Well, now he seems to be fearing a coup. We'll tell you more.
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6: All right, welcome back. Russia says that it will be observing a two-day ceasefire in Ukraine later this week to mark its annual World War II Victory Day celebrations. And this year's parade will be significantly pared back with no military hardware on display. The Kremlin says that that's because Moscow is facing what it describes as a terrorist threat from Kyiv. But President Zelensky is announcing that Ukraine will begin its own ceasefire starting on Wednesday, saying that he believes human life is far more valuable than any anniversary celebration. He also warns that Russia's declaration of a ceasefire is not genuine.
24: A one-day ceasefire, but killing our people beforehand, to put it mildly, is simply not fair. To stop the missile and drone strikes on Ukrainian cities and communities one day before the parade and say, let's have a 24-hour ceasefire, that is not serious.
6: And as Vladimir Putin's four-year war in Ukraine drags on, there is now new intelligence that he's possibly becoming more paranoid about threats to his presidency and to his life. Here's CNN's Nick Peyton Walsh with more.
25: It is a rare, pointed insight into one of the starkest secrets in Russia, President Vladimir Putin's security protocols. And it, a detailed intelligence report given to CNN by a source close to a European intelligence agency, portrays, predictably, a Kremlin in deep crisis. Cooks, bodyguards and photographers working with Putin must have surveillance systems installed in their homes, it says. Putin has stopped visiting military sites this year entirely, it says, in contrast to last year, often spending time in fortified bunkers and keeping clear of some of his main lavish residences like Valdai. A tactic aided by many of his appearances, and he is in the media a lot, being pre-recorded. His staff cannot use smartphones or public transport, the report adds. Visitors must be searched twice.
26: Not all of this information is new, some of it rumoured or evident before, but the massive detail is striking, as is the decision by a European intelligence agency to release a report like this. Clearly an information salvo designed to stoke strife and paranoia at a time of perceived weakness in the Kremlin.
25: The dossier also suggests something staggering, that the measures may be designed to protect Putin from a potential coup, something he had a narrow miss with in June 2023, when mercenary boss and former chef to Putin, Yevgeny Prigozhin, led a failed march on Moscow.
27: Shoigu! Gerasimov!
25: The risk of a coup, it says now, is from another former confidant, Sergei Shoigu. Once his Minister of Defense, but now Secretary of the Security Council, he retains significant influence within the military high command, it says. The report says a coup is more likely after Shoigu's former deputy and close associate, Ruslan Salikov, was arrested in March, which it calls, quote, a breach of the tacit protection agreements among elites. But the report doesn't provide any evidence or explain why it has made this risk public, warning the Kremlin. It claims the new security measures came after a series of assassinations among the Russian top brass, likely by Ukraine, at an urgent meeting last year after the killing of Lieutenant General Fanil Savarov in Moscow on December the 22nd. The release of the report has convenient timing, 4 years into Russia's invasion of Ukraine, at a time when doubts about Russia's ability to sustain its war effort and its economic impact are growing. Of major internet blackouts, growing internal criticism of Putin himself, and continued successful Ukrainian bombardment of targets deep inside Russia. Especially ahead of the May the 9th Victory Day parade, scaled back dramatically this year for security, there are plenty of reasons European intelligence would seek to destabilize the Kremlin. And much of this is hard to corroborate. But it is rare detail and a confident presentation of a Kremlin in crisis that matches a moment of peaking criticism of Putin internally. Nick Payton-Walsh, CNN, London.
6: All right, so let's discuss all that reporting. Vladimir Milov is a Russian opposition politician and also former deputy energy minister. He joins me from Vilnius, Lithuania. Thank you so much for joining us.
0: Hello, great to be with you again.
6: Yeah, it's great to have you with us. I'm curious if I could just get your initial thoughts on just how much faith you have in this intelligence report that is now seeming to suggest that the Kremlin is worried about an attempt to not just assassinate President Putin, but also about a possible coup. I mean, you just heard in Nick's report that that this intelligence has little to no evidence, offers little to no evidence.
0: Well, there are actually two parts to this report. First, it's not only right, but it's being supported by many other independently verified evidence. And that part is about Putin's increasing paranoia and absolutely insane security protocols. So basically, it's very difficult even for the officials that are part of the Putin's inner circle, it is very difficult to actually get to attend his meetings. They verified and checked multiple times, and people have to wait long days to actually pass through all this security verification. Nobody knows where Putin is currently located and where the next meeting is going to be. So the increasing paranoia part, that is actually true. And I think Putin is getting increasingly nervous about Ukrainian strikes deep into Russian territory and increasing Ukrainian sabotage, which is targeting top officials. Also, there is a lot of growing discontent in Russia with government's policies, economic downturn, internet shutdowns. So there's a lot to be worried about. However, I think it's premature to draw this direct line from point A to point B that there's going to be a coup. We should appreciate that Putin has been for many years. Sorry, I'm being joined by one of my studio counterparts here. Putin has been building a system for years, which is very effectively guarding him from any attempts to overthrow a president. And we saw that 3 years ago with Wagner revolt by Yevgeny Prigozhin, whom you mentioned. And the fact that it was relatively successfully quelled actually is a proof of that. It's extremely difficult to even get together like 3, 4, 5, 6 top officials and discuss that they're going to topple Putin. It's going to be immediately recorded, reported. They're all under tight surveillance. So I think all these talks about coup is a bit premature, and I think it's a very raw assessment by intelligence.
6: I also found it fascinating the mention of Sergei Shoigu, and he was mentioned in that report just a little while ago. Vladimir, how much

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15: Well, Iran's key negotiator is accusing the United States of violating what is a fragile

0: fragile truce and jeopardizing shipping security in the Strait of Hormuz. Well, that comes as the US moves ahead with plans to guide stranded vessels out of what are those strategic waterways. Both countries trading fire in the Strait on Monday, and President Trump warning Iranian forces will be, quote, blown off the face of the earth if they target US ships. Meantime, an Iranian drone strike reportedly sparking a major fire at an oil facility in the UAE on Monday. Officials say three Indian nationals were injured there. CNN's Nick Robertson is in Islamabad in Pakistan with the very latest remarks from Iranian officials.
1: Yeah, the Iranian foreign minister tweeted in the last couple of hours, and it does sort of feel slightly odd because he said, look, everyone should see from what happened today, there is no military solution to this. He praised the Pakistani mediators, but he said the United States and the UAE, for that matter, should be careful not to get drawn into a quagmire because of people trying to sort of go for the military option. I find that fascinating, because you also have today the Iranians saying that they didn't fire these 19 missiles, the 12 ballistic missiles, the three cruise missiles, the four drones at the UAE that actually injured three people and put an oil terminal on fire. It seems sort of incongruous you can have that narrative at the same time that their military is trying to shoot up ships with missiles, U.S. ships with missiles in the Strait of Hormuz, is setting fire to commercial vessels in the Strait of Hormuz. It really creates the impression that the moderates and the hardliners, right, is something we've heard a lot about in Iran before, but I get the sense that the hardliners here are winning the day. That's the narrative that emerges. Where's the sort of ceasefire on shaky ground? Where's the diplomacy? Well, the foreign ministry today in Tehran was working on a response to the US peace proposal that was put back across them over the weekend. So the moderates are sort of doing their bit, but it seems to be being upended by the hardliners at the moment.
0: Well, as Pakistan urges continued diplomacy, its prime minister has just posted a statement strongly condemning the missile and drone attacks on the United Arab Emirates yesterday, Monday, the largest attack on a Gulf state since the ceasefire, drones, ballistic and cruise missiles. That statement of condemnation from Islamabad follows a wave of condemnations and statements of support from Europeans and Canadians, and a phone call between the Saudi Crown Prince and the UAE President. It is a notable show of support coming at a time when Abu Dhabi has frankly been questioning some of its regional alliances and has increasingly shifted towards its own strategic vision. We've seen the UAE leave OPEC just last week and deepening cooperation with the US and Israel. That's arguably a departure from the rest of the Gulf states. Joining me now to discuss where we are at is Badr Al-Saif. He's professor at Kuwait University and an associate fellow at Chatham House's Middle East and North Africa program. Taking all of what I've just reported together, how do you read this moment, Badr?
2: Becky, good to be back. Look, we're in limbo. Is it a ceasefire, but not quite? A war, but not quiet. And we're trying to see different parties, both the US and Iran, trying to shake the stalemate. The US, with Project Freedom, is trying to strip Iran from its effective leverage, the Strait of Hormuz and the blockade, seeing that the blockade of the blockade isn't working fast enough. And you see the Iranians going back to a tactic that we know quite well in the Gulf, which is plausible deniability. We've seen this prior to this war, with attacks on Saudi and the UAE in the past, namely 2019 and 2022, where they deny any involvement. So that speaks to a critical moment. And don't forget that we also have baby concessions back and left, right and left between the US and Iran when it comes to the negotiations. The situation is quite fragile. Are we at the precipice of conflict or resolution? We've yet to see how it unfolds in the next hours and days.
0: And- And that is the question. What happens next? The UAE maintains its right to respond. Donald Trump has stopped short of suggesting that Iran has violated the ceasefire. There's been no official word from Israel on any of that. So what do you believe happens next?
2: Look, they need to sit down and walk it out and discuss it in a fair manner, because the U.S. has been going on a glut of operations. We started with epic fury, we moved into economic fury, and now yesterday it's Project Freedom. So I don't know how many more operations they're going to be exerting in there before they come down to sitting with the Iranians and finding ways to concede. Remember that this was a two-week ceasefire. We're entering a month in a few days, Becky. And that is a win to Iran in that they tried to extend the ceasefire to get to come to terms to where they're going. But I think what we're seeing between the moderates and the conservatives, the map that came out yesterday does not bode well from the IRGC. They're trying to change geography and, you know, they need to work with informed cartographers when they expand their dominion of over the Hormuz all the way to Fujairah and Umm al-Qayyawayn in the UAE. This does not bode well. And these tactics are just there to exert pressure on both sides. And they need to come down to terms to talking to one another and getting a deal sorted.
0: I've got two other questions for you. First is on the UAE-Israel deepening cooperation. One regional expert who you know well, H.A. Hellyer, arguing in Foreign Affairs that that's going to backfire, saying that Gulf governments are now, quote, rejecting an assumption held by the U.S. and Israel that Gulf states could be incorporated into a regional security architecture premised on Israeli dominance. Your thoughts?
2: We're not on the same page in the Gulf, Becky, when it comes to the role of Israel and the balance of power that ensues after the end of this war. Certainly, there has been clear bets from the UAE on envisioning a future in which there is collaboration across different parties, including Israel, but that's yet to be seen in the other Gulf states. And I think what we need to do is think of the end state that we want to be in. Do we want to have prosperity for all? Do we want security and stability? And what roadmap takes us to that? Now, there will be different roadmaps, and that's not a problem. The problem is trying to come to terms with those differences and having them coexist. And we've seen those different versions of, you know, balances of power and security architectures coexist in the past, even though fragilely in the Middle East. That will need to continue. Mm-hmm. Trying to find an upending of, you know, radicalizing the way we look at things in the Middle East will not change overnight. It will take a process forward.
0: But finally, I would be remiss if I didn't ask you about the reality in Kuwait as well, where you are, with reports that crude oil exports there tumbled from, what, a billion barrels a day to zero in April. What more can you tell us about that in the context of OPEC members, including Kuwait, now raising output by an extra 188,000 barrels a day?
2: This is not unprecedented. Unfortunately, we've had certain crises in the past, including COVID and including the occupation of Kuwait, where we saw a drop in production as well. We stand strong when it comes to the reserves that we have in place financially across different capitals. We have a sovereign wealth fund. We have a reserve fund that we're tapping into and that we can continue to do so in the coming period. But obviously, we would like to see a change on the ground, because trying to find a mechanism to exit this whole blockade is necessary. And you saw them meeting in Jeddah last week, Becky, where they proposed alternative pipelines across the Arabian Peninsula. I think working on those plans right away will benefit us in the long term until we sort ourselves out in the short to medium at the moment.
0: Yeah, and I misspoke. Of course, it's a million rather than a billion barrels a day. It's a lot, though, and a significant reduction. About it, it's good to have you. Thank you very much indeed. After the break, we're going to have the very latest on the suspected hantavirus outbreak on a cruise ship in the Atlantic that's believed to be responsible for the deaths of three passengers. More after this.
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16: The cruise ship stricken by a suspected outbreak of hantavirus has been denied permission to dock in the capital of Cape Verde, an island nation just off of West Africa. Three passengers have already died, and at least three others are currently sick. Local health authorities have visited the ship. They've checked on those with symptoms, but for now, about 150 people remain stuck on board while officials figure out their next moves, including possible medical evacuations. I want to get more now from CNN's Sama Abdulaziz, joining us live from London. Sama, it's good to see you. So essentially, this ship is out in the Atlantic, anchored there until they figure out what happens next.
17: Absolutely. You have nearly 150 people stranded on that ship right now. Cape Verde, where they are docked near, has denied entry to the ship. So in the meanwhile, they're essentially waiting for other authorities to figure out an evacuation plan and to figure out next steps. What does it look like on board? What did this outbreak look like? Well, we know that three people were killed. The first to die of this outbreak was a 70-year-old Dutchman who died on board last month. His wife later died while she was trying to make her way back to the Netherlands. And then a third passenger, a German national, died just this Saturday. We also understand that two crew members are symptomatic. It's unclear yet, of course, if those cases are confirmed. But that's the priority right now for both the Dutch authorities and the World Health Organization, is figuring out those next steps in treating those who need treatment. I want you to take a listen to an official from the World Health Organization explaining this.
6: Right now, our focus is on treating the patients and keeping the remaining passengers and crew safe. At the same time, we are working with authorities to understand the source of exposure through epidemiological investigations and doing contact tracing to identify any further cases. Laboratory tests are also ongoing.
17: Now, what is hantavirus? It is an extremely rare respiratory disease. It's spread usually through rodents, which is why epidemiologists are stumped right now as to where this originated. The ship did leave from Argentina. There appears to be no cases there, according to Argentinian officials. Authorities are still trying to determine the ground zero of these cases. But in the meanwhile, the World Health Organization says this does not present a public health threat. What will evacuation look like? Well, the next step is that there should be planes, medical evacuation planes that will pull those passengers who are showing signs of infection, those two crew members on board, as well as another individual. Those are going to have to be specialized crews, specialized medical crews with specialized equipment. So there's no clear timeline on when that happens, but that will be the first step. And then you can imagine that the remaining passengers will have to find another location to dock. So a lot of eyes right now on how this transpires and if there's further cases or further signs of the virus spreading.
16: Yeah, without a doubt, a lot of eyes and a lot of uncertainty on that ship right now. Salma Abdulaziz with that live report from London. Thank you. Well, AI seems to be winding its way into all facets of modern life, but some in Hollywood, they're drawing a line. After the break, how the Academy is trying to preserve human creativity at the Oscars.
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16: Its finest came out for this year's Met Gala. The theme was costume art. Attendees, they were encouraged to express their own relationship to fashion as an embodied art form. Look at Beyoncé, one of the event's co-chairs. She returned to the gala for the first time in 10 years. She wore this pretty stunning silver skeleton gown and was accompanied by her daughter, Blue Ivy. And then look at Madonna's outfit. It featured a black ship on top of her headpiece, as well as a long gray train that was held up by an assistant on the red carpet. And then there's somebody that you may or may not recognize. That's a global pop star, pretty unrecognizable. If you can't make him out, that's actually Bad Bunny, looking much older there, much older than 32 years old as he walked the red carpet. Of course, he has been a presence at previous galas as well. And as the world grapples with the ever-increasing presence of AI, Hollywood is no exception. The Academy has opted to update the Oscars rules to define what counts as human creativity, as CNN's Claire Duffy reports.
21: Yes, the Academy, for the first time, updating its rules to address artificial intelligence, as we are seeing more and more people in and around Hollywood experimenting with how AI can be used in films and other types of storytelling. Interestingly, according to this rules update, the Academy says that the use of generative artificial intelligence will neither help nor harm the chances of a achieving a nomination for a film, but there are two exceptions to that, and I'll read those to you. In the acting category, only roles demonstrate performed by humans with their consent will be considered eligible. And in the writing categories, the rules say that screenplays must be human authored in order to be eligible. Now, this would seem to imply that an AI actor like Tilly Norwood, who we've talked a lot about, would not be eligible for an Oscar. But I do think there are increasingly going to be edge cases that the Academy is going to have to grapple with. For example, the forthcoming film with the AI replica of Val Kilmer playing a role. Val Kilmer did sign on to participate in that film prior to his death, but the role is being played by an AI recreation of him. How would the Academy consider that? I've also spoken with screenwriters who have said they use AI as a sort of writing partner to bounce around ideas. Where exactly do you draw the line between what is written by a human and what is contributed by AI? I do imagine that we will see these rules evolve over time. But in many ways, I think this is a symbolic move by the Academy to underscore the importance of human creativity in this moment when we are seeing AI move into all areas of our lives. Back to you.
16: Claire Duffy, thank you. And thank you so much for joining us. I'm Polo Sandoval in New York. Leave it here for CNN Headline Express.
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1: We Buenos Aires, and this is CNN.
2: At this hour, the fragile ceasefire in Iran hanging in the balance. We'll walk you through the latest in a live report. And a man opened fire near the Washington Monument. We've got new details emerging about what happened when the Secret Service took him down. And
3: we're not just a story. We're not just headlines.
2: A deadly outbreak on a cruise ship. For the first time, we're hearing from an American stuck on board. And the Met Gala was full of surprises, with some people asking, who is that? Good morning, everyone. I'm Brad Smith. This is CNN Headline Express. Glad that you're with us this morning. We've got a volatile situation that we're tracking. It's unfolding this morning in the Strait of Hormuz, with both Iran and the U.S. firing shots there in recent hours, putting the fragile ceasefire in question. And overnight, we heard from a top Iranian official on social media. So let's get right to CNN's Paula Hancock, who is live now. Paula.
4: Hello, Brad. Well, this is from the Parliament Speaker, who has effectively blamed the United States for violating the ceasefire because the U.S. was trying to put this freedom of navigation plan in place, trying to guide vessels through the Strait of Hormuz. Now, we saw that it did lead to a number of incidents where fire was traded between the U.S. and Iran, the U.S. claiming that it actually took out about 6 small Iranian ships. The Iranians claimed that they hit a U.S. Navy boat, which the U.S. said simply wasn't true. And what we did see is that once again, where I am here, the UAE was brought into this conflict. Iran carried out missile and drone attacks against the Gulf nation. Once again, 19 projectiles were engaged. We know that one of them hit an oil facility on the east coast in Fujairah. There was a major fire that ensued after that. 3 Indian nationals were moderately injured as well. This has been condemned by both the UAE, other Gulf nations, and India. But at this point, it does appear as though President Trump is trying to downplay what has happened. When it came to the UAE attacks, he said they were shot down for the most part. One got through, not huge damage, suggesting he doesn't have the appetite for a full-blown, more permanent increase in hostilities. Brad?
2: All right, Paula Hancock, with what we know right now, live in Abu Dhabi. Thank you, Paula. Well, later this morning, Defense Secretary Pete Hegseth will hold a briefing at the Pentagon. CNN will bring you the latest then. And this is where the war comes directly back to you and me, at the gas pump. Take a look at this. In Chicago, gas prices well above $5 a gallon, and in some areas of the state, hovering around $6 for unleaded. That's according to Gas Buddy. Nationwide, AAA says this morning that gas prices are averaging $4.48 for regular unleaded. That is up slightly from yesterday, but compared to a year ago, gas is up more than $1.30 a gallon. No doubt, we're all feeling it right now.
5: I mean, I commute from the suburbs in Blue Island, so I drive up here, and it's crazy. Right now, the gas prices are pretty crazy. They're outrageous.
2: To top it all off, the cost of oil per barrel hit its highest price of the year on Monday at $114 per barrel. And right now, it is slightly off of that high. Let's take you now to U.S. politics, where voters in Indiana and Ohio, they head to the polls today for their state primaries. In Indiana, the story is one of potential political retribution. 7 state senators are facing primary challengers today. Challengers all backed by President Trump. The 7 opposed Trump's plans to redraw Indiana's congressional map, which might have helped the GOP gain seats in the U.S. House. And Trump-supported groups have spent millions to try to defeat all of them. Now, tonight's results could send a powerful message to Republicans nationwide on just how big a price they could pay for opposing Trump's plans. Now, meantime, in Ohio's Republican primary for governor, Trump ally Vivek Ramaswamy is looking for a big win tonight in order to take on Democratic challenger Amy Acton in November. She's running unopposed for the Democratic nomination. By the way, we hope you join us for CNN's coverage of the California governor's debate tonight. You can watch it on CNN and CNN All Access starting at 9 p.m. Eastern. More than 100 people are stranded on a cruise ship in a suspected hantavirus outbreak. That has killed at least three people, and 17 Americans are among those stuck on the MV Hondas off the coast of West Africa. Two cases so far have been confirmed to be hantavirus, and at least three other people from the cruise are sick. A British national in critical condition has been evacuated. The cruise company, Oceanwide Expeditions, is preparing to evacuate two others. They say they are considering sailing onto Spain's Canary Islands, and we're hearing from a content creator who is on the ship right now.
3: We're not just a story. We're not just headlines. We're people. People with families, with lives, with people waiting for us at home. There's a lot of uncertainty, and that's the hardest part. All we want right now is to feel safe, to have clarity, and to get home.
2: According to the CDC, hantavirus is commonly spread through contact with rodents and become a severe respiratory illness. There's no cure for the infection. Later on in the show, we'll take a look at just how contagious this illness can be. Breaking news this morning, an explosion in the world's firework capital in China. 26 people have been killed, 61 have been injured. The city's mayor says that production at the firework factories have been suspended. The crews are working on a second round of rescue sweeps across the blast zone. Nearly 500 rescuers across five teams are mobilized, using three rescue robots to scan the area. Chinese leader Xi Jinping is urging all-out efforts to search for those who are still unaccounted for. State media reports that the shockwave from the blast, it shattered windows of nearby buildings. Smoke here, filling the sky in central China's Hunan province, forcing people in the rural community to move away from the smoke. A severe weather threat is starting to ramp up across the south. Let's get straight to our meteorologist, Chris Warren. Chris, what are you watching right now?
6: Well, the zone we're watching right now throughout the overnight hours and tomorrow is going to be here across parts of the south. Where we're seeing the storms right now includes Missouri and once again throughout the Ohio Valley. This is the risk zone for today. Can't rule out a tornado, but large hail damaging winds, the main threat. And we'll see even into the overnight hours, 2:30 in the morning tonight, so early Wednesday morning. Storms firing, continuing to fire throughout the day into Wednesday, and storms pushing through Atlanta and the southeast as well. So, Brad, as you look at Wednesday, once again, some of the same areas under the threat zone today will be back in it again tomorrow. Some of it very early in the morning.
2: All right, a lot to keep tabs on there. Chris, thanks so much. Jeff Bezos was a no-show on the Met Gala carpet for last night's annual event. Instead, his wife, Lauren Sanchez Bezos, walked by all the cameras. There had been a lot of backlash after it was announced that they would be sponsoring the big event. They were both honorary co-chairs. But a lot of talk was about Beyoncé, the Queen Bee, and her return to the Met Gala for the first time in 10 years. Her dress, bling in her bones, sparkling from head to toe. She was there with husband Jay-Z and daughter Blue Ivy. And here is Nicole Kidman, who also brought her daughter. Kidman was wearing Chanel as she co-chaired the gala. But take a look at these two Met Gala guests. Gotta ask, do you recognize them? Lots of people had to do a double take, myself included. We'll let you in on that secret and some of the most talked about fashion later in the show. Also coming up, we've got this.
7: We noticed that chairs had been moved around in the house. We noticed that some of our food was missing.
2: Imagine finding out that someone was living in the basement of your house. It happened to this family. We've got that story later in the hour. Stay with us. You're watching CNN Headline Express. We're also going to be covering the Spirit shutdown, how this will have a ripple effect on summer travel airfares. And wait till you hear why a federal judge is apologizing to the man accused of trying to assassinate President Trump. All that and much more coming your way.
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2: A bittersweet goodbye for former Spirit Airlines employees. They gathered for one last time yesterday, with many wearing their uniforms again following the airline's shutdown after more than three decades in business. The company had struggled financially for years and hadn't turned a profit since the pandemic. It tried to secure a federal bailout, but when that deal fell apart, Spirit grounded all flights on Saturday. Now unions are stepping in, fighting to get workers the pay and benefits they are owed.
20: The hardest part is what are the flight attendants going to do and the other employees, because there's just not enough work for everybody here. When it comes to the airline industry, has been suffering tremendously over the last couple years, and so there's just not enough work.
2: The airline's abrupt collapse is adding new uncertainty to what was already expected to be a busy and potentially messy summer travel season. CNN's Karen Caifa has a closer look at the ripple effect and what you can expect.
21: Ahead of a summer when airfares were already expected to climb due to the ongoing conflict between the U.S. and Iran, competition just got tighter.
22: We are in for not just a turbulent time because of the higher jet fuel prices, but with Spirit out of the market, that's one fewer competitor, really setting the bar.
21: An average of 300 flights and 60,000 potential passengers per day in the next month alone will be impacted by the shutdown of Spirit Airlines. That means fewer open seats across the industry and fewer incentives for other airlines to keep fares low in markets the budget carrier has now exited.
23: Pretty much anyone who did have a Spirit Airlines ticket is going to need to be looking for all new fares, and there won't be discounts really if you're looking deeper into the summer for travel.
21: Transportation Secretary Sean Duffy said Spirit passengers will receive refunds.
24: They have a reserve fund. You will be refunded to your original form of payment if you bought directly from Spirit.
21: And Spirit says customers who book through third-party sites or travel agents should reach out to those entities to facilitate refunds. Other airlines are offering so-called rescue fares for Spirit passengers for immediate travel, but Katie Nastro of travel website Going says they're limited.
22: There's not an endless supply of seats to rebook on, and we're even hearing of some stranded passengers in select markets like Orlando, for example, that are waiting, you know, a few days to get rebooked.
21: Spirit had plans to emerge from a second bankruptcy in February, but soaring jet fuel prices took a toll on the smaller budget carrier. In Washington, I'm Karen Caifa.
2: All right, thank you, Karen. We've got new developments in the case of the man accused in last month's shooting at the White House Correspondents' Dinner. A federal judge is calling out how a high-profile defendant is being treated behind bars. In court yesterday, the judge apologized to Cole Allen and sharply criticized the D.C. Department of Corrections over his jail conditions. This comes after Allen's attorneys raised concerns, saying he was held in solitary confinement and put in a restrictive vest. Here's former federal prosecutor Ellie Honig with his reaction to the judge's statement.
25: It's perfectly fine for judges to make sure that inmates are being held under humane, reasonable conditions. But to apologize, as this judge did on the record, to a person who just tried to essentially decapitate the leader of our entire government, of our executive branch, that's ridiculous. This person is entitled to due process. He's entitled to a fair trial, but not an apology from anybody.
2: Before wrapping up yesterday, the judge ordered the jail to update Allen on any housing decision. We'll continue to track that. Still to come on CNN Headline Express, we'll hear from a man who witnessed this terrifying scene when an airplane made a direct hit on this tractor trailer. Plus, the ongoing and high-profile legal battle between actors Blake Lively and Justin Baldoni may be over. Details on a reported settlement straight ahead.
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5: The National Transportation Safety Board is calling that heart-stopping collision between a United Airlines flight and a bakery truck an accident. Investigators are in Newark, New Jersey to officially determine how this happened. And a witness sits down with CNN to describe what he saw.
6: Suddenly you see this thing that is swooshing over you, just directly over you, the landing gear. And you're thinking, oh my God, this is a movie. What are we seeing here? And just in the opposite lane is this truck or semi-trailer. Mm-hmm. And I thought the landing gear had actually, you know, clipped on that. And I saw a mixture of smoke and, you know, debris, what I thought
7: on
6: was debris.
7: On top of the bakery truck.
6: Yes. And I had my phone, you know, I'm a plane spotter. I had my phone ready to,
7: Incredible. You happen to be a plane spotter and you're there when this happens.
6: Exactly. Okay. But then I expected to shoot right ahead of me. Then when this thing swooshes from left to right, and then I turn around, luckily for me, I took the 4 seconds just before it landed. And it was so incredible.
5: Wow. The driver only had minor injuries, and the plane was carrying more than 200 people from Italy, and it landed safely. Britney Spears will not go to jail in her DUI case. Instead, she pleaded guilty through her attorney in court, agreeing to a lesser charge. That deal comes with 1 year of probation, a required DUI class, and state-ordered fines.
8: You are a famous singer or a school teacher. We want the same thing for each and every first-time misdemeanor offender in Ventura County, that they abide by all laws.
5: Police arrested Spears in March after they say that she was driving erratically and quickly on a Southern California highway. Officers then charged her with DUI. And just last month, she checked into a treatment facility on her own. The high-profile legal battle between Blake Lively and Justin Baldoni's production company will no longer go to trial. The parties reached a settlement just 2 weeks before jury selection was set to begin. Here's what we know about the settlement.
9: Blake Lively and Justin Baldoni have reached a settlement in their legal battle, Reuters reports, citing a joint statement from both. The trial for the high-profile legal battle, surrounding disputes from their 2024 film It Ends With Us, was slated to begin in 2 weeks. The details of the settlement have not been released. Attorneys for Lively and the remaining defendants released this joint statement. The end product, the movie It Ends With Us, is a source of pride to all of us who work to bring it to life, raising awareness and making a meaningful impact in the lives of domestic violence survivors. And all survivors is a goal that we stand behind. It is our sincere hope that this brings closure and allows all involved to move forward constructively and in peace, including a respectful environment online.
5: Straight ahead on CNN Headline Express, several swastikas spray painted on New York synagogues and homes. Police trying to find out who did it. And later, why the legendary Dolly Parton is canceling her upcoming Las Vegas residency. We've got what you need to know.
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7: It is half past the hour. Let's hit the refresh button on our top stories. In the war with Iran, Iran striking back against President Trump's effort to guide commercial ships through the Strait of Hormuz by targeting the UAE, triggering a major fire at an oil port. The president warns that Iranian forces would be, quote, blown off the face of the earth if they target U.S. ships. And health officials are working to evacuate two people believed to have hantavirus on a cruise ship. Three people have already died in the suspected outbreak, and several others are sick. There are about 150 people on the ship that's docked off of West Africa's coast. Those on board are not being allowed to leave while the World Health Organization investigates. And former New York City Mayor Rudy Giuliani is breathing on his own after being hospitalized for pneumonia over the weekend. His spokesperson says that he remains in critical condition, and he added that the 81-year-old was previously diagnosed with a restrictive airway disease after being at ground zero in the aftermath of 9/11. Let's return here to our top story, a volatile situation unfolding this morning in the Strait of Hormuz. President Trump's effort to ease and use the U.S. military to guide commercial ships through the vital waterway is putting the ceasefire to the test here. Now, many shipping executives remain wary of sending cargo through the strait. CNN's Eleni Giokos joins us from Dubai with more on this.
8: So there's not much movement today, and I've reached out to both Kepler and Lloyd's to get a sort of a sense of the appetite from shippers. But all the messaging we're getting right now is that it's majorly confusing for shippers. They don't feel secure to cross the strait. The threat is still very much a reality. And, you know, Lloyd's really pointed out there were over four vessels that have been hit since Sunday in the Strait of Hormuz, which, of course, just shows how dangerous it still is, despite the fact that you've got two U.S. Destroyers that have now transited the strait, saying that they're going to help guide the vessels. Remember, this isn't an escort mission, according to the Trump administration, but rather a humanitarian mission to help guide vessels. And they were trying to sort of allay fears by saying there were two U.S.-flagged vessels that transited the strait yesterday. Kepler says they couldn't see any of the tracking data because both of those vessels had their AIS turned off. So that's really important. But then taking a wider view, the Fujairah Industrial Oil Zone that was targeted yesterday by an Iranian drone that resulted in a fire and injuries of three Indian nationals, this isn't the first time we've seen Fujairah Oil Terminal that has been targeted. And this is a release valve for a lot of the oil that is produced in the UAE to circumvent the Strait of Hormuz and then get into the Gulf of Oman. And I think a very clear message, which we've seen, frankly, since the start of the war, the consistent targeting of critical energy infrastructure here in the UAE and also across the region. You've got 12 million barrels of oil that are shut in daily right now because of the closure of the Strait of Hormuz.
7: New York City police are searching for at least four suspects after swastikas were spray painted on synagogues, homes, and a car in Queens.

0: Surveillance shows the group running from a Jewish center as investigators call it a targeted act of anti-Semitic vandalism. City leaders are condemning the incidents.
1: When we see swastikas, when we see anti-Semitic graffiti, we must do more on the educational front to combat this kind of hate.
2: Police are searching for the individuals responsible for spray painting swastikas and other anti-Semitic graffiti on several synagogues and homes in Queens.
3: The swastika actually touches a plaque which says, in memory of the congregations who gave their lives for the sanctification of the divine name. It means, in memory of Jews who were murdered because they're Jewish.
2: Anti-Semitic incidents in the United States reached the highest levels in 2024 since the Anti-Defamation League began tracking the data in 1979. New York City Mayor Zohran Mamdani condemned the incidents in a post to X, saying, this is not just vandalism. It is a deliberate act of anti-Semitic hatred meant to instill fear. I stand in solidarity with our Jewish neighbors. Their safety, dignity, and belonging are non-negotiable.
0: Prosecutors in California have outlined a possible motive for the man suspected of igniting the deadly and destructive Pacific Palisades fire in January of last year. According to the Associated Press, prosecutors believe that suspect Jonathan Rinderneck was apparently upset he didn't have plans for New Year's Eve and had ranted about being angry with the world, including those with a lot of money. You may recall the fire ravaged Pacific Palisades as well as parts of Malibu. It killed 12 people. The accused will go on trial June 8th and has pleaded not guilty. Investigators are trying to figure out why a man opened fire near the Washington Monument yesterday. Authorities say that the suspect shot at Secret Service agents and agents fired back, wounding the man. Now the focus shifts to motive, including whether he tried to get close to a White House entrance. CNN's Brian Todd tracking the story for us.
4: According to the Secret Service, the shooting incident occurred roughly around 3:30 p.m. Eastern Time on Monday when the suspect, according to Matthew Quinn, Deputy Secret Service Director, he said the suspect was spotted near the White House complex, which is just down that way, a couple of blocks beyond those trees. According to Matthew Quinn, the suspect was spotted near the White House complex with what Quinn called a visual imprint of a weapon. The suspect then fled this way, coming up this way. This is 15th Street in the district, coming up toward Independence Avenue, where we are here. At this point, according to Matthew Quinn from the Secret Service, the suspect withdrew a weapon, fired at officers. The Secret Service officers fired back, engaged him, and wounded him. Also, though, according to Matthew Quinn from the Secret Service, there was a bystander who was hit in the crossfire. The bystander is a juvenile. That's all we know about the identity of the bystander, but Matthew Quinn says that person has non-life-threatening injuries. I was separately told by an official with the Metropolitan Washington Police that the suspect, that the bystander suffered a graze wound and has non-life-threatening injuries. But this is where the scene ended, where the suspect was actually shot at by uniformed Secret Service officers and wounded right about there. Matthew Quinn from the Secret Service says that shortly before this incident occurred, Vice President J.D. Vance's motorcade was traveling through this intersection. Vance was in the motorcade, and I asked Matthew Quinn if this could be interpreted at all as a possible attack on the motorcade. He said no, he did not believe that was the case. But you did have a shooting here with a suspect who was identified with a weapon. He was first spotted by plain-clothed Secret Service officers near the White House complex. He fled on foot briefly, then withdrew his weapon and fired at officers, and he was hit right about this area and wounded and transported to the hospital. Brian Todd, CNN, Washington.
0: Firefighters in Arizona are racing to get a handle on a fast-moving wildfire with zero containment. It's dubbed the Hazen Fire, and it has now grown to nearly 1,000 acres just west of Buckeye. That's about 30 miles from Phoenix. Officials say thick brush and dry conditions are making this a tough fight. People in the area are urged to stay inside, limit time outdoors, and keep windows and doors closed to protect the air in their homes. Let's get to our meteorologist, Chris Warren. Chris, what are you watching with this fire right now? And is there any rain on the way?
5: There's rain in the neighborhood, but whether or not it's going to stop by remains to be seen, Brad. Here's Phoenix, the fire burning right over here. And you can see the rain is just so very close right now. And just some scattered showers around. It's going to be just a chance for some rain, but every raindrop will help if we can get some. The rain we're seeing right now lighting up the sky with lightning in Arkansas, Missouri, Illinois, and Indiana. This is where there's the threat for some strong storms today. Could see a tornado, but more likely large hail and damaging winds. As these storms fire, they're going to be on and off essentially throughout the day and overnight. This is 2:30 in the morning tonight, so overnight into Wednesday. Storms push through, eventually get through Birmingham into Atlanta late on Wednesday, going into Thursday. Once again, seeing that threat for some of the stronger storms, Brad, here with some strong winds and some large hail Wednesday for some of the same areas where we're going to see it today and tonight.
0: All right. Getting my jacket ready. That's already. Right. Thanks, Chris. Time for Buzz Express, the stories that have people talking. The stars showed up and showed out for one of fashion's biggest nights, the Met Gala in New York. Attendees were encouraged to express their own relationship to fashion as an embodied art form. And perhaps nobody did it bigger than Beyoncé, one of the event's co-chairs. She wore a silver skeleton gown and was accompanied by her daughter, Blue Ivy, seen there on the screen. There's Beyoncé and those shimmers. Now, can you guess who is rocking this look? It is none other than supermodel Heidi Klum, a Met Gala regular. Also there, Madonna. She wore this witch-inspired translucent Saint Laurent black slip dress, which, by the way, required several people to help hold it up. As for the men, Bad Bunny was among the highlights. Yes, this is him. Despite looking much older, the 32-year-old walked the green carpet in his black suit by Zara, complete with gray hair, a beard, and using a walking cane. And heated rivalry star Connor Story made his Met Gala debut in a Saint Laurent suit and polka-dotted blouse. CNN's Alex Michelson chatted with longtime carpet watcher Melissa Rivers, who shined and who didn't at this year's Met Gala. They discussed.
6: Doja Cat.
7: Loved. YSL, Yves Saint Laurent. It was latex, and she was literally monochromatic from her hair to the makeup to the dress. And to try and drape latex like that is a real art.
6: Sabrina Carpenter.
7: Loved. Again, got the memo. So this was a nod to Audrey Hepburn. This was Dior, film as art. And the negatives are actually copies of the film Sabrina.
6: Wow. And Anne Hathaway. You really liked her.
7: I loved her. Michael Kors, again, got the memo. This is actually a canvas that was painted by a friend of Michael's, Peter McGow, who I guess they went to art school together. And it's all about, you know, it was inspired by Ode to a Grecian Urn. But to take an actual canvas is pretty spectacular.
6: She looks amazing. Sarah Paulson.
7: Okay. Sarah, I think, had an interesting, you can read into this. She has a dollar bill as a mask. And the theme for the dress was blinded by money.
6: Wow.
7: Yeah. Kind of a little passive aggressive.
6: Yeah.
7: You know, but again, she is making a real statement with that.
0: The good Turning news from is, New York to I'm Las Vegas, really well Dolly Parton has just canceled her residency there. In an Instagram post, she said that her immune and digestive systems are, quote, out of whack, adding her medical treatments are making her too dizzy to perform. Parton insists she is healing and appeared to tease some type of future performance, saying, see you soon. We can't wait for that, for sure. Straight ahead on CNN Headline Express, if you fly Delta, you better make sure that you bring your own food and something to drink on short flights. That's if you can get it on the plane. We'll explain why later in the hour. Stay with us.
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0: Health officials are working to evacuate two people believed to have hantavirus on a cruise ship docked off of West Africa's coast. Three people have already died in the suspected outbreak, and several others are sick. A British national was evacuated in critical condition and is being treated in Johannesburg. But just how contagious is hantavirus? CNN's health reporter Jacqueline Howard has a breakdown.
25: How contagious is hantavirus? Although three people aboard a cruise ship in the Atlantic Ocean so far have sadly died from it, person-to-person transmission is rare. Hantavirus itself, it can infect humans through exposure to rodents like mice or rats. And this is especially when exposed to their urine or their droppings. It's suspected that's what happened last year when the late actor Gene Hackman's wife died from exposure to hantavirus. And only one hantavirus is known to have spread from person to person. So again, this is rare. The virus itself, it can cause respiratory symptoms at first, similar to the flu. It's estimated that about 38% of people who develop respiratory symptoms may die from the disease. And the CDC recommends that people seek emergency care immediately because the disease can advance rapidly. And there is no specific treatment for hantavirus infection. The best protection is to avoid contact with rodents and to be safe when cleaning up rodent habitats or droppings, like make sure you wear a mask and gloves.
0: Let's go around the globe to see what else is making headlines. Disturbing video from Brazil where a small plane crashed into a building on Monday. The fire department said the pilot and co-pilot were killed, along with one passenger. Two other passengers are hospitalized in serious condition. And in China, a pair of tiny lion cubs quickly became the main attraction at a zoo in the Shandong province. You can see the cubs playing with toys and curled up on visitors' laps, just soaking up all the attention. Something tells me that they're just fine waiting to see who will be king. Still to come on CNN Headline Express, a recall to tell you about. It's a baby formula sold on Amazon and at Meijer stores. We've got those details coming up. Plus, imagine finding a total stranger living in your basement. It happened to one couple. We've got that bizarre story coming up.
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2: So long to the cookies and the in-flight bevies on some of those Delta routes. Delta says that starting May 19th, it will stop all food and beverage service on shorter flights. Service will continue on flights of 350 miles or more for Delta Comfort and main cabin passengers. A heads up for parents out there. The A2 Milk Company recalling their infant formula after detecting a toxin. Maribel Aber joins us from the NASDAQ market site with that and the rest of your top Money Express headlines. Hey, Maribel.
3: Hey, Brad. So baby formula sold primarily on Amazon is being recalled over contamination concerns. The New Zealand-based A2 Milk Company says its platinum premium infant formula may contain a heat-resistant bacteria. The toxin can cause nausea and other more severe gastrointestinal symptoms. The affected batches were sold between August of last year and this April. And lot numbers and refund details can be found on the FDA's website. Hey, many Capital One cardholders could get a check as part of a $425 million class action settlement. Court filings claim the bank allegedly misled customers about interest rates on certain accounts. Now, Capital One denies any wrongdoing, but agreed to settle to avoid a trial. Eligible customers will receive a payment automatically in July. Those dollar amounts were not disclosed. And refilling your own soda at McDonald's may soon be going away. Several industry sources are reporting that the fast food chain is quietly phasing out self-serve drink stations. Some newer and remodeled locations have already moved to employee-handled refills at the counter. Now, reports say the shift is aimed at cutting costs, improving inventory control, and keeping dining rooms cleaner. McDonald's hasn't confirmed the change. Brad, I'm more of a self-serve barista at the movies.
2: I agree with you. Take some control into your own hands on it. Maribel Aber, thank you so much. Let's get a check-in on some of the other stories making news across the country. We start in New York. This fire that you're seeing here broke out at a historic Broadway theater that's where the Book of Mormon is playing. Authorities say it started Monday in the electrical room. One firefighter had minor injuries. No word on what started it, but the theater canceled today's and tomorrow's show out of an abundance of caution. And now to a wild story out of Arkansas. After a family found a stranger living inside their basement, affiliate KTHV has more.
4: University professor Dutch Hoggett thought something was off.
5: We noticed that chairs had been moved around in the house. We noticed that some of our food was missing.
4: He and his wife shared their concerns with their daughter Charisse and son-in-law Mark.
6: I think they thought they were both going crazy. And I'm like, that doesn't happen at the same time suddenly.
4: While Dutch was at church, Charisse, Mark, and Dutch's wife Sharon started searching the house. Sharon went in first.
7: She went further into the closet, and that's when I saw her eyes get really big, and she starts to back out, and she says, "There's someone in there. I see their leg or their jeans or something."
4: It was an intruder, a man who said he was homeless, who left the house and was promptly arrested.
7: I could tell he wasn't really a threat, but I had him step outside, and then I sat him down and I just talked to him for a little while till the police came.
4: The man's story was a wild one. He said he first entered through the home's crawl space.
8: And he was here for how long, do y'all think?
9: Well, probably one night.
4: Before making his way into the basement sometime Tuesday morning and staying through Wednesday evening, forming a makeshift bed deep in a storage closet underneath the stairs. The family says they feel more empathy than anger.
5: We're not angry at this man. I feel sorry for the man. I'm glad we figured out there was somebody living in the house, because this could have gone on for much longer than it did.
7: I don't think he was trying to be a bad guy. There's plenty of opportunities where he could have, you know, taken things. It seemed like he was just trying to get out of the elements, trying to survive.
2: Our thanks to affiliate KTHV for that report. In Missouri, at least three people got trapped when an ATM at a bank drive-through, it collapsed on multiple cars. Now, investigators say the three cars were pinned under the debris on Monday. One person went to the hospital. Authorities are looking into why the roof collapsed. And a huge bear is seen just casually wandering around a neighborhood in California. People say it showed up in backyards, near pets, and even close to a school. Wildlife officials tranquilized the bear, which was seen laying on top of a brick wall. They put it in a trailer to be released back in the wild. If you ever see me in the forest and I'm fighting with a grizzly bear, help the bear. That does it for CNN Headline Express. I'm Brad Smith. CNN This Morning with Audie Cornish starts right now.

0: All right, that Middle East ceasefire on fragile ground. Both sides trade shots. Could President Trump make good on new threats to, quote, blow Iranian forces off the face of the earth?
1: The gas prices is hitting everybody over the head, including me.
0: Gas prices climb, restaurant sales suffer, an airline goes under. The White House says help is on the way. Will it be too little, too late?
2: All we want right now is to feel safe, to have clarity, and to get home.
0: A floating quarantine zone, hundreds of passengers trapped on a cruise ship, the deadly outbreak on board. So this is an explosion at the world's fireworks capital. Rescue crews are still searching for survivors.
3: Shame on you, Jeff Bezos. The people that need to be being celebrated at the Met Gala are the workers.
0: The Bezos Ball, Amazon workers call out their boss as his wife strutted her way to the top of the steps of the Met. CNN This Morning starts right now. Going to talk about that ceasefire. Is it going to hold? These are anxious hours for the Middle East and beyond. Welcome, everybody. Good morning. I'm Audie Cornish. And if you are just waking up wondering if that truce between the U.S. and Iran still holds, the answer is maybe. Didn't look good there for a while. President Trump rolled out a plan to guide commercial ships through the Strait of Hormuz. And then Iran fired missiles at the U.S. Navy and U.S. helicopters sank six Iranian attack boats. Now, this was the president just a few hours ago.
4: Is the ceasefire over, Mr. President? Is it over? We're going to hit him tonight?
5: Well, I can't tell you that.
4: All right, that's fine.
5: You wouldn't. If I answered that question, you'd say this man is not smart enough to be leading the United States of America.
0: So oil prices have pulled back after hitting the highest price of the year just hours ago. U.S. gas prices are up to $4.48. They're up $1.50 since the start of the war. So I'm bringing in CNN's Eleni Jacos. And Eleni, first, just getting a sense of what ships were able to make it through on Monday. And is, despite what we saw, the movement back and forth, and are any going to try and make it through today?
6: Yeah, it's such a good question. And frankly, what we saw yesterday when Project Freedom was announced is far less vessels transiting the strait than what we've seen before, prior to that. And of course, President Trump saying this is a humanitarian mission. It's not a naval escort. It's about helping guide vessels through the strait. And now that we've got two U.S. destroyers in the Persian Gulf, does that change the calculus? What we saw was one LPG carrier with a transponder on transiting the strait yesterday. And then U.S. CENTCOM says there were two U.S. vessels that transited. I spoke to Kepler and they said they can't track those two vessels because they turned off their transponders. So in other words, they moved dark through the Strait of Hormuz. And the sense is that any vessel movement that we'll see now is probably going to be without any tracking data. Right now, according to experts, nothing is happening at this juncture. The question is, how successful will Project Freedom be? I want you to take a listen to retired Lieutenant General Karen Gibson on how this could potentially play out.
7: Even though today was a tactical success of getting those vessels out of the strait, the metric ought to be the return to normal commercial operations. So the metric ought to be the number of insurers and shipping companies that feel comfortable and safe and are willing to transit the strait. And, you know, commercial confidence is really the center of gravity.
6: Yeah, and she's right. It is the center of gravity. And if there's any inkling of any type of threat, which we've actually seen yesterday with a lot of confrontation in the Strait of Hormuz, shippers are going to stay away. But it is interesting. I spoke to one shipper earlier and they said American vessels are making the transit, clearly under insurance guarantees with, you know, American assurances of safety. Now the question is, who's going to follow suit, and are we going to see a lot more vessels moving through? But one shipping executive told us earlier that the strait is still incredibly hazardous, and I expect most ships will continue to avoid transit until both sides come up with something a lot more concrete. And Audie, this is the reality. We still are worried about those speedboats that Iran has. Even though the U.S. says they were able to sink six of those, it's still asymmetrical warfare, and Iran is still viewing this as a violation of the ceasefire, even though President Trump has not directly declared the attacks on us here in the UAE as a violation. So we wait to see what happens.
0: Okay, that's Eleni Tsakos talking to us from the UAE. And there's a lot to follow up on. There was also a strike on an oil facility. So I'm bringing in the group chat. Alex Thompson, CNN political analyst, national political correspondent at Axios. Sabrina Singh, CNN global affairs commentator and former deputy Pentagon press secretary. Mehek Cook, senior analyst at the Daily Signal and former Trump campaign surrogate. And Maria Cardona, CNN political commentator and Democratic strategist. I want to unpack just a few things. One, I noticed that when there was that attack on that oil facility in the region, that's the facility people had been trying to, like, divert oil to, right? It was like, oh, the strait's a problem, so we're going to go here. And then Iran started aiming there. So are we right back in, and there's an image of it. Not that we're back to where we started, but this has not become less complex since the proposal from the Trump administration.
8: That's right. Even though Donald Trump wants to say that the ceasefire is still holding and he's trying to downplay this attack, that attack is significant because that is where the pipeline that goes around the strait. It is essentially exactly what you said. It is the pipeline that can get oil out without vessels transiting the Strait of Hormuz. So the fact that Iran took a shot at that pipeline in particular, it shows they want to continue to disrupt the global market, and they are willing to incur the cost of it because they don't really care about costs going up for them. They actually, I think, are making the political calculation that because costs are going up for Americans, that's going to force the U.S. hand at the negotiating table. Because right now, what we're talking about, we're not talking about Iran's nuclear ambitions. What we're talking about is the strait. Right. And they have use their nuclear option of closing it, and global markets are obviously responding.
0: Alex, can I just ask you briefly about the White House position of this? And Sabrina, you may want to jump in because we're supposed to hear from Hegseth, and we're going to talk about that later today. So I don't know if he's going to come out and say, guess what, this is what a ceasefire looks like, or it looks like more things are changing, or counsel patience, or what. So what is your sense that the White House wants to do just in the last 24 hours, given the return to actual what they would call kinetic action?
9: Well, we're in week 10 of what they originally said was going to be a 4 to 6 week war. So, you know, they are very much playing for time, in part because they know that the market reaction, if they make this clear that this could go on for what some people increasingly believe is going to be several more months of these, you know, not just, you know, energy shocks, but really a supply shock that will reverberate across the world. They are very much trying to play for time to try to get a real ceasefire. But the fact is that their original expectations, this being over soon, have not been correct so far.
0: All right, so let me just bring in the other side of the table, because this is where the American people come in. We're being told to be patient, right? That wars are complicated, that this one is not been very long. It's just been a couple of weeks. And so far, it's an uphill battle for them in terms of explaining that. This Washington Post poll, this is just from late April, when people were asked, how do you feel about the president's handling of the war in Iran? Right now, that number of disapprove is high, frankly. And I want to come to you, Mehek, because when I listened to the president talk about polls, here's what he said on Monday.
10: They give me fake polls. They tell me about polls and this. You know, it's interesting. They did a poll on the war with Iran, and they said only 32% of the people like it. Well, when you explain it, like, is it okay for Iran to have a nuclear weapon? It wouldn't be 32%. But even if you said that, there'd be a 32% because the polls are fake.
0: Now, I frequently hear the president say the polls are fake. What caught my ear about this is him saying they give me fake ones. Does the president trust the information he's getting from his team?
11: Look, I think what the president's saying today is that war is not easy, and majority of Americans don't want to be in war. We're looking at our gas prices today, and we're struggling. We just got out of a 40-year high inflation under Joe Biden. President Trump was able to turn that corner. Gas prices were $3, and we were celebrating in America. And now with the Iran war, we're back to square one. But I have to say, this has been 60 days. We've been dealing with the Iran regime for 47 years.
0: But square
11: you talk
0: one,
11: about
0: I mean, you're using that phrase. I'm actually sort of surprised to hear that, feeling like what was accomplished so far?
11: Well, we've accomplished a lot. When I said square one, it's the gas prices. We're back to higher gas prices in the 60 days. But when we talk about accomplishments, we've actually kneecapped Iran. When you think about it, Iran is now using, they can't use proxies. We've tried to work with Hezbollah and Lebanon to make sure that there's at least a ceasefire between Lebanon and Israel. So we're actually looking at the Strait of Hormuz today, and we have not backed down, even with this small attack. We were able to not only respond immediately, but actually take the waterways
0: the argument,
11: and navigation.
0: I mean, on the first day of Project Freedom took a setback. Let's put it that way. How do Democrats talk about this, especially since Democrats don't exactly argue, actually, Iran was fine. We shouldn't have done nothing. They're really talking about how the war was prosecuted.
12: Sure. And what Democrats talk about is that we shouldn't have retreated from the original Iran nuclear deal in the first place, because we are way worse off today than we ever were during that deal. And so what Democrats talk about is that, yes, no one is applauding Iran. Everyone has always, you know, believed that they should not have a nuclear weapon. No one loves the regime. But the way that this has been executed has been horrendous. They've never explained to the American people what it was they were doing, why, what the strategy is, what the end game is, and how we're going to get out.
0: Well, we're going to have another chance today, because Hegseth is coming to the podium.
12: Right. And I guarantee you that we're not going to get any of that, which is why the polls are so low, because this is not what Americans voted for. They voted for exactly the opposite.
0: Well, we're going to get into more of this because we have more detail on the polling. And as we said, we're going to hear from the defense secretary. I want to turn to this, though. You could feel this for miles. This is a massive explosion at the world's fireworks capital in China. And then we're going to turn to the glitz, glamour, and controversy. The Met Gala had that and more. And Vegas says goodbye, Dolly. Why Dolly Parton says she is stepping back from the stage.
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0: It's now 16 minutes past the hour. Here are five things to know to get your day going. Now, right now, two people are confirmed dead, several others injured after a car ramming attack in Germany. Now, this car drove into a crowd on a busy pedestrian-only shopping street. A 33-year-old suspect is in custody, and officials say he may suffer from mental health issues. And at least 26 people have died after an explosion at a fireworks factory in China. Dozens more injured. This happened in a region of China known as the world's fireworks hub, since it produces about 60% of the world's supply. The cause of the explosion is now under investigation. And the Broadway musical The Book of Mormon cancels two performances this week after a fire broke out at the Eugene O'Neill Theater. This sparked off in an electrical room and engulfed two floors before reaching the roof. And that legal battle between Blake Lively and Justin Baldoni's production company, it's finally over. Just weeks before the trial, the two sides reached a settlement over Lively's complaints of wrongdoing by Baldoni during the filming of It Ends With Us. The terms of the settlement were not disclosed. And celebs became the canvas at last night's Met Gala with the theme, Fashion is Art. Beyoncé made her return after a 10-year hiatus. Other stars, unrecognizable. Heidi Klum dressed as a statue, Bad Bunny as elderly. And the glitz and glam came under a cloud of controversy. Billionaire and Amazon founder Jeff Bezos sponsored the event for the first time. Protesters weren't happy about it, pointing to Bezos' Trump-friendly, ice-backing, mega-rich ideologies. Amazon workers joined activists in a, quote, ball without billionaires, calling out the wealth disparity they say Bezos perpetuates in a fashion show largely featuring immigrant designers.
25: How did an event that's supposed to celebrate creativity, artistry, and fabulousness in all genders end up revolving around this Temu Lex Luthor?
26: Right, oh, right.
25: Who profits off of pushing working people to their very brink.
0: Okay, group chat is back. We have to talk about it because, A, this is the first time I've really seen a proper protest. Of the, you know what I mean? Yeah. Not like your eat the rich, but address because you're in it.
8: right,
0: proper, your workers are out there saying, what are you doing here? This is an example of that, you know, trying to counter spectacle with spectacle.
8: It was amazing.
0: And then we all still looked at the dresses here.
8: Which is terrible.
12: I think it was brilliant that Temu Lex Luthor, ouch.
0: I hadn't heard that one yet.
12: That was
0: coming in hot from Abbott Elementary.
12: That was right on target.
0: Well, did you actually have a favorite dress?
8: I did. I mean, actually, I liked a lot of looks. I loved Beyonce's look. I thought it was very glamorous.
0: We should also say she was co-chair this year. So she wasn't just coming back. She was coming back with a job to do.
8: Right.
0: As you can see, she understood the assignment.
8: She did. I thought she looked just incredible. And just that large cape train behind her was beautiful. And then I really did like Sabrina Carpenter's look in the Dior. And then she had, the designers had taken strips of the Sabrina movie.
0: Yeah, the film stock.
8: You know, I'm slightly biased. My namesake is well, but I thought she looked very.
0: Is that the only reason you picked that, Sabrina?
8: I'm not gonna lie,
0: you are off the panel. This is biased in the extreme.
8: It is, but I thought she looked glamorous. But you know, there were so many great looks.
0: Alex, do you have a favorite? I don't want to leave you out just because you're a man. Yeah.
1: Thank you. I really appreciate that. No, I really actually liked Kylie Jenner. She was wearing sort of Schiaparelli, and I just recently saw a huge exhibition of Schiaparelli, and I just thought it was gorgeous.
0: I was intrigued. Lauren Bezos was wearing a dress that alluded to. A past socialite who also was criticized by the public. And so the dress looks very simple on the outside, and there's a lot of history there. All you art history nerds, go look. In the meantime, I'm going to turn to this, and honestly, it's really sad. There are a lot of people stranded on this cruise ship. There's a deadly virus outbreak. Nearly 150 people are waiting to go home. In the meantime, the Treasury Secretary assures Americans that help is on the way when it comes to the economy because people are talking about the way they're struggling to pay for gas. In the meantime, good morning from the harbor in Baltimore. We'll be right back.
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0: All right, we want to talk about those 17 Americans who are among the nearly 150 people trapped on a cruise ship off the coast of West Africa. Now, a suspected outbreak of the rare and deadly hantavirus has already claimed three lives. The vessel is essentially a floating quarantine zone. Despite urgent medical evacuations for the symptomatic, there's still no plan to disembark the other people on the ship. Now, there's a U.S. travel blogger who is among that group.
27: There's a lot of uncertainty, and that's the hardest part. All we want right now is to feel safe, to have clarity, and to get home.
0: Okay, following this for us, CNN Salma Abdelaziz. Now, we just heard him sounding afraid, and I want to get a sense from you what authorities are doing, meaning, like, why can't they dock, for instance?
28: Well, the simple answer to that is because Cape Verde, which is the archipelago that they are off of currently, has not granted permission for them to dock there. Instead, they're having to wait on Dutch authorities, who are working right now with the World Health Organization to facilitate that evacuation. Now, this has to happen in two parts, Zadi, because you need to, first of all, get those who need treatment to treatment. We understand that there's at least two crew members on board who are symptomatic and one other individual who needs to be evacuated as well. That's going to be extremely complicated. They're going to need two specialized aircraft with specialized medical equipment and medical teams on board. No clear timeline on when that's going to happen. Now, what is hantavirus? What is this disease? Well, it's an illness that is extremely rare and is generally spread through rodents, but it can be extremely deadly if and when contracted. The CDC says up to 39% of those who contract hantavirus may die of it, but the World Health Organization says this is not yet a public health threat. I want you to take a listen to what the World Health Organization said just about an hour ago about this outbreak and how it may have spread.
29: The point being, regardless of which virus it actually is, we do know that some of the cases have had very close contact with each other, and certainly human-to-human transmission can't be ruled out.
28: Now, you heard the fear in that travel blogger's voice, as you mentioned, and that's because there's three people who have died of hantavirus among those who were on board that cruise ship. Again, it's usually spread among rodents. So for many of these epidemiologists, it's simply unclear where this outbreak originated. And again, it's about that timeline. How quickly can they get those who need treatment to hospitals, to care? And then for the rest of the passengers, there's going to be a part two where they're going to have to find another location, another port that might be willing to accept them. And there might be further isolation because the time in which this virus can remain in a person's body can be up to 8 weeks.
0: Okay, that's Salma Abdelaziz. We're going to keep following this today as those cruise passengers remain on that ship. And straight ahead on CNN this morning, good morning to you in Ohio, Indiana, and Michigan, because it's your election day. The national impact of these key states, plus what we could hear from Defense Secretary Pete Hegseth this morning in his latest update on the Iran war.
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0: Good morning, everybody. I'm Audie Cornish. I want to thank you for joining me on CNN this morning. It's half past the hour. Here's what's happening right now. The truce going through the ultimate test this morning after both the U.S. and Iran fired shots in the Strait of Hormuz. The U.S. Navy claims to have destroyed six small Iranian boats while providing protection for the waterway. President Trump warned Iranian forces they would be, quote, blown off the face of the earth if they targeted U.S. ships. And the president is looking for revenge in Indiana after Republicans rejected his redistricting proposal late last year. Hoosiers head to the polls today, and Trump endorsed primary challengers to seven of the eight Republican state senators who are up for re-election. That's on the ballot, and voters will cast those ballots in Ohio as well today, where several Republicans are fighting for Democratic Representative Marcy Kapscher's seat. This could be the GOP's best pickup opportunity in the midterms. Tonight, you can watch the California primary debate right here on CNN or on the CNN app. That coverage begins at 9.
1: The good news is I'm responding really well to meds and treatments, and I'm improving every day.

0: day. Now, the bad news is, it's going to take me a little while before I'm up to stage performance level.
1: Something tells me people will think she is worth the wait. Dolly Parton has canceled her Las Vegas residency over lingering health challenges. The country legend updated fans, as you can see, through social media, saying that her health has been improving. Parton also said she's, quote, like an old classic car that once restored can be better than ever. So this morning, Defense Secretary Pete Hegseth is set to deliver an update on the war with Iran. That's supposed to be happening around 8 a.m. Eastern. The ceasefire between Iran and the U.S. appears to be, honestly, just hanging on. The U.S. military claims two U.S. merchant ships made it safely through the strait on Monday after it shot down Iranian cruise missiles and drones. So just for some context, about 120 ships would have passed through the strait daily before this war started. So is Project Freedom working?
2: We're close to victory. Victory to me would be regaining freedom of navigation of the Strait of Hormuz, degrading a little bit further, short, big, strong response to degrade their military capability a bit further.
1: Joining us now in the group chat, Adam Farrar, senior geoeconomics analyst for Asia Pacific at Bloomberg Economics. He's also a former member of the White House Security Council. So I'm glad you're here, because as of now, we are kind of in a ceasefire, meaning I ended the weekend on Friday hearing from Hegseth, look, you don't have to worry, Congress, because we're in a ceasefire. So don't talk about the war resolutions. We're in a ceasefire. Come Monday morning, Iran says, not so fast. And now we're in this kind of complicated moment where we don't know quite what's going on. I want to play for you something that the former defense secretary said, Leon Panetta, and get your reaction coming out.
3: We may have crossed a line here. We aren't involved in anymore in a 6 to 8 week war that was going to end in a few days. I think this is beginning to smell very much like a forever war. What you're left with is continuing to try to use military action in order to make the other side blink. And the reality is that right now, neither side is blinking.
1: What do you think of that? He's like, military action is the only action here. And since peace talks are stalled, I'm curious about what you think.
4: So the defense secretary clearly understands and looks at what's in front of the U.S. and Iran right now and realizes that there are huge, vast differences in how each country is looking at potential outcomes in a negotiated settlement. And with that space, both are looking for opportunities to increase leverage and get the ball moved closer to them. And that is driving, you know, these kind of short-term escalations in military engagement. And what we saw on Monday was exactly that, right? The United States put out a new plan, theoretically,
1: right,
4: to move ships through, to diminish Iran's control of the Strait of Hormuz, which has become their critical element of power at this point. And Iran pushed back immediately, right? But in a calibrated manner, both asserting their ability to both target ships in the Strait and then also go after the ways in which the region is getting around the Strait,
1: right,
4: to get oil out of the region.
1: The U.S. in kind did not attack the sort of land capabilities of Iran in launching those missiles, and I sort of saw that as some caution.
4: That's right.
1: You know, I'm interested in the fact that, as you said, Iran is making different calculations. The foreign minister, Syed Abbas Araghchi, was saying, look, events in Hormuz make it clear that there's no military solution to a political crisis. And then he said Project Freedom is Project Deadlock. Can you talk about that? What are the president's options here? They're going to come out and say our military is the best. This military operation is amazing. And Iran's like, you're not going to solve it this way.
5: Well, Iran can say what they want. They're out of options today because the only thing they're relying on is fear. Remember in 1980...
1: But is the president out of options today? Well, I think that's what we're trying to figure out.
5: Well, we have leverage over the Strait of Hormuz right now. The fact that we were able to take out the six ships and then move vessels through
1: shows you.
5: But we're still moving vessels, right? Do you remember 47 years? We've not had this. We've had a stalemate with Iran where we've been held hostage. U.S. embassies to American soldiers have died. This is the first time. Every single time something happens in the Strait of Hormuz, America is betting against the president, and we should be with him. We're looking at a war. That means that every single second things are going to change. That doesn't mean we should stop cheering for America today. In 1980s, President Reagan did the same thing. When Iran was attacking vessels,
6: Wells,
1: sure
6: we were actually able
1: that,
6: to push through.
1: I think
6: Hegseth
1: is going to come out and say something similar about the cheering or not cheering. Mm-hmm. I want to know about, like, on the ground, when we look at what's there, is there a military solution, or are they at a stalemate, or are those two ships progress?
4: So the question here is about how much the United States is willing to move forward on expanding the military conflict. Iran is showing that with an asymmetric capabilities, it can continue to hold back what is a vastly superior U.S. force in the region by, you know, continuing to grow in uncertainty among shippers and oil exporters around the world. And so the question is not, does the United States have the preponderance of force? Absolutely. The question is the U.S. willing to escalate to a level that can actually clear the area and give, you know, the shippers the sense that they can reliably transit safely? And what that could take is a vastly expanded strike campaign, whether it be just along the coast or going after other targets further inland, but also the potential of leveraging these ground forces that the United States brought in.
1: Okay, and stay with us for a second, because the fallout to this economically, as you're pointing out, is becoming more and more visible to particularly American consumers, yeah, who, let's face it, are still spending as we go through this crisis. So you've got most vessels still blocked, as we said, two went through, but most vessels are still blocked. Americans don't seem to be buying the argument from the administration. You had Treasury Secretary Scott Bessent's claim that relief is already on the way.
7: Help is on the way as of today. The way to think about it is the market, because of the conflict around the strait, is in deficit about 10 million barrels a day, between 8 and 10 million barrels a day right now. So every crude carrier that goes through has about 2 million barrels. So 4 or 5 crude carriers a day coming through of the pent-up demand. We think there are more than 150, 200 crude carriers that can come out. So I think the market's going to be very well supplied.
1: So oil prices are pulling back at the moment after reaching the highest of the year. Many analysts don't expect prices to come down anytime soon. Here's what we're seeing in terms of businesses and the economy. You've got some restaurant chains, including Wingstop, Domino's, Shake Shack, Jack in the Box. They're all reporting declining sales. New this morning, according to AAA, the national average of regular gas is $4.48 a gallon, up nearly 30 cents in 1 week. The group chat is back. The reason why I wanted to talk about this is, one, having a few numbers, right? But two, when you look at the marquee, and by marquee, I mean internet MAGA voices, your Megyn Kellys, your Tucker Carlson, all those types, they are saying this is not America first. Mm-hmm. And they are pointing to the same economy and economic problems and saying, look, White House, this is a problem for you. Does the White House think it's a problem for them?
8: Yeah, I mean, that's why you have Scott Bessent going out saying relief is on the way.
1: But Trump is saying the polls are fake. So, like,
8: well,
1: what am I?
8: I would say that there has long been a disconnect in Trump world between what the president says and what, like, the political messaging.
1: Really?
8: And what the political, you know.
1: But on the economy, sometimes they hear it. Every once in a while, they're like, he's going to give a speech, or all of a sudden he's out there with cereal boxes. Like, are we going to see playing to the economic issue?
8: Well, Trump is never a sort of I feel your pain politician. Trump has always been, I'm going to try to brag and try to, you know, say, like, basically say this is the best ever, you know, it's the golden age of America, America's the hottest country in the world, and I don't think that's going to change. But it doesn't take a political genius to say that having $4.50 gas nationwide is a political liability for every single Republican going into this fall.
1: What's the scuttlebutt in the Bloomberg room? Are you guys all just like, what business is struggling today? You know what I mean? I'm sure the oil corner of the room is looking at a bunch of millionaires, but for everyone else, how are you looking at this economic divide that's facing the fallout?
4: So in the U.S., right, what we're seeing is really this price shock and this question of how high can it go. Our initial estimates actually saw oil at a much higher rate right now after 2 months of closure. And that speaks to both the ways in which the Saudis and the UAE have been getting around the blockade via their pipelines, but also kind of some underpricing in the market of the vast supply shock that may be coming towards the United States and other parts of the world. And, you know, while in the United States that's limited, you know, right now to prices and increasingly in inflation, other parts of the world, we're really starting to see supply shocks.
1: Yes, and, we're talking about potential global recession and things like that.
4: That's right.
1: You know, I was thinking about Democrat messaging around this kind of thing. They know this pain. Mm-hmm. During the Biden years, mm-hmm. it was the vibe session. Mm-hmm. Gas prices are high. Y'all didn't really have an answer for that. And here we are.
6: Yeah.
1: And so do they have an answer now? Because mostly when you look at these primaries, it's people who want a billionaire tax.
6: Right.
1: And people who are talking about security issues. I don't know if there's somebody who's really saying, like, hey, y'all who can't afford Jack in the Box and Shake Shack, mm-hmm. this is what we have for you.
6: There is a lot of candidates talking about what they will do for voters on the affordability crisis. And that's why you're seeing Democrats winning so many elections across the board in ruby red, deep red states
1: struggle.
6: And districts.
1: I mean, if there was an agreement on the path forward, there wouldn't be these big clashes in the primaries between the establishment candidates and the more progressive candidates.
6: But I actually think that's a good thing, because what you're seeing across the board, again, is the candidates who respond to what the voters want. What the voters want right now are people who are going to fight for them. Why do they want candidates who are going to fight for them? Because they see a huge betrayal coming from this White House, from President Trump, from Republicans who promised in 24 to deal with prices, to have gas prices, to deal
1: with
6: the economy.
1: All right, I'm going to hold on to you
6: there. And to deal with forever wars.
1: Because we're actually going to take a beat and talk about this very thing later in the show, because I do think there's a question about what the path is forward. Mm-hmm. Adam, as always, I love having you. Thank you so much. One day we will end up talking about China when the president actually has that meeting. Next, we're going to talk about those lawmakers waking up in their home districts this morning, what they're telling constituents about the war, about what Maria said about gas prices. Next, we're going to talk about, again, Democrats versus Democrats. What is this party infighting? What does it mean for the midterms? Later on CNN News Central, we're just hours away from a high-stakes debate in California. We're going to look ahead to CNN's California governor's debate in our next hour.
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22: This is CNN.
1: So before the break, we were talking about those gas prices, and the Trump administration says help is on the way. Is that going to be fast enough for you? The president of one oil consulting firm warns that if the Strait of Hormuz doesn't open by June, U.S. gas could hit $5 a gallon. Here's the take from Megyn Kelly.
23: And I believe he needs to be focused on America, the United States of America, and gas prices do matter. They may not matter if your last name is Trump, but they matter to middle America, who are obsessively, if you look at these social media boards, checking the gas prices and trying to find the cheapest gas in their neighborhood. That's how most Americans live.
1: All right, so I'm bringing in Republican Congressman Mike Haradopoulos from Florida. Thank you for being here. And I want to just start with that comment from Megyn Kelly. I don't think there's anything more clear and succinct than that. What is your response to what she's saying, that gas prices matter and that this president doesn't seem to understand that?
24: Well, I would just say this, Audie. I agree. Gas prices do matter. It is a huge part of our economy. It's the everyday cost that Americans hate paying. We are enjoying much lower gas prices throughout the early part of President Trump's second term. Clearly, this conflict in Iran has caused those prices to go up, and we're looking at alternative ways to fill that gap. That's why there's opportunities, as you know, in Venezuela. The Saudis are being smart about using their Western pipeline, but we need to solve this problem for the good of not just America, but the world, to finally take this Iranian crazy regime off the map.
1: So what are you telling constituents? Are you just commiserating on the gas prices or telling them to be patient? Like, what's your argument?
24: No, good point, Audie. And I'm saying this. We all know the crisis with Iran is real. We know it's been going on since 1979. We all hope that this is an aberration for a few months, that we're dealing with higher prices in order to get some stability in the Middle East, which we've not enjoyed my entire lifetime. And I think that we have allies finally in the Middle East. I mean, you think about all the Iranian neighbors, especially the UAE recently. They've said, I've had enough of Iran, and we're going to gang up together and finally take out this crazy regime. In the meantime, one last thing, Audie, is I would say I talk to citizens like, we hate gas prices where they're at, Mike, and we're all hoping, again, the key word is hoping, that we can get through this crisis in the next couple months so we can enjoy long-term lower gas prices and a world that's a lot safer, considering the fact that Iranians can actually fire missiles more than 2,000 miles away.
1: So we've got new polling showing that Americans don't think that gas prices will come down over the next year. We also had some polling earlier in the show about whether or not people approve of Trump's handling of the war. Why do you think those disapproval numbers are so high?
24: Well, Audie, there's no doubt about it. The gas prices are too high. We all want to win the war.
1: Can I stop you for a second? Outside of the gas prices, why don't they look at Hegseth, who's out every week, look at Trump, who's out talking about this, and the diplomatic back and forth at Iran, and think, my president is doing a good job with this war that he kicked off?
24: Well, two things I'd say. One is, again, I can't emphasize that when gas prices are high, everybody's upset, including me. Second is the part is that we don't understand sometimes these foreign relation issues. We're critiquing out pocketbook issues. So I think they're more than legit to be upset about it. And as you know, the media is pretty pushing hard on the idea about failure in Iran. Remember, we've knocked out their entire Navy. We've knocked out most of their military capabilities. And they're feeling the pinch right now because their own army might not get paid because they're not bringing in that oil revenue as usual.
1: We're also seeing the fallout here and there in businesses. For example, Spirit Airlines basically shutting down mid-service. That's going to impact some of your constituents. I think upwards of 4,000 Florida residents had lost their jobs, 17,000 nationwide when it went out of business. Here's one flight attendant.
0: You know, it's bittersweet. There's a lot of memories. We had good days. We had bad days, like any other job. But it was that job that I loved. There was no job that compared.
1: I know in Orlando this hit hard. So what are your concerns going forward about the economic fallout?
24: Well, as you know, companies like JetBlue are taking up some of the slack, but I feel for this woman. I mean, she's in a difficult situation, especially given how chaotic things are around the world today. But let's also remember in 2024, they had the opportunity to actually join with JetBlue, and the Biden administration bragged about stopping that merger acquisition. That said, I think you're seeing JetBlue step up, taking over the bunch of those routes, offering low-cost fares. I wanted to see Spirit stay in business because the more competitors mean lower prices. But as you know, Audie, the challenge was that the Biden administration chose not to allow that merger, and here we are.
1: Congressman Haradopoulos of Florida, thank you so much for your time. I want to talk more about Congress because we're just a few months out from midterms. Democrats hoping for a blue wave. They're fighting about how to achieve that. On Monday, the Democratic Congressional Campaign Committee made 8 endorsements in races to flip Republican seats. Now, most of those handpicked candidates still face contested primaries, and some of them, frankly, are being outraised when it comes to money. One Democratic lawmaker tells Axios, quote, "I think the DCCC owes House Democrats an explanation, and I would not be surprised if a number of members decide to put their DCCC giving on hold. Some of these decisions are very perplexing." So we're hitting up Alex talking about Axios reporting, because earlier this week I was just talking with the panel about Senator Schumer's recruits, who are also in tough primaries. And we saw that the biggest issue in Maine, where the Democratic candidate Janet Mills dropped out, and you have Plattner, who is going to the forefront without that establishment backing. Is the House seeing the same problem?
8: Well, actually, I would say there were some Democrats that wanted Hakeem Jeffries and the DCCC to be doing this much earlier, the way that Schumer is. And
1: you mean just announcing who they want?
8: Yeah, exactly. Okay. And trying to clear the field ahead of time, because now, as we were talking about, they have these contested primaries. Now, there is something to be said for the Democratic establishment not necessarily reading the mood of the voters. And just because you recruit somebody who is, quote unquote, electable, the definition of electability and what is disqualifying is changing clearly.
1: With
8: voters. And that's one of the things that you saw in Maine, which is one of the things that was a debacle for Schumer, although he would argue he got some other good recruits in North Carolina and Ohio.
1: Can you guys talk about that? Because at the end of the day, we are now seeing Democrats go through what Republicans went through back in 2022, where it was like candidate quality. What does it mean to be a quality candidate in the age of Trump, where people cannot get away with what Trump gets away with? But it's not clear scandal and controversy is going to take you down.
6: Well, I think for Democrats, they are looking at a field where they have very good candidates. And again, and I will keep repeating this, that is why Democrats continue to win in places where they really don't have any business winning.
1: And all these little off year elections.
6: Exactly. And I think that is the trend that voters have said, this is what we want. They want fighters, like I said before, because they feel like they have been left behind.
1: It's always
6: by
1: the
6: this
1: style
6: White House,
1: of fight
6: by
1: that is
6: this
1: the question.
6: Yeah,
1: right? That happened with Trump. When Trump came along, Republicans were like, this is not how we do things.
2: Well, but I think what the Democrat Party today is facing is what they should have actually looked at when the midterms were going on and before when Trump won. Remember, they actually never did a postmortem to see why did we lose. times. So the infighting is because you have radicals today. You want to tax the rich. So in New York, you have Mondani. You have Gavin Newsom that has billions of dollars but can't get rid of homelessness. They don't actually have solutions. And I'm asking Democrats today, what is your solutions to keep costs down? It can't continue to be tax the rich. Most of this party is imploding because they have forgotten the Obama days and even Bill Clinton, the common sense. They continue to attack, and it's TDS. It's never about solutions for the American people. It's continuing to push down against President Trump.
3: I remember when the Tea Party came along, it was like, what? None of these things are, you know, there was a lot of complaining. And I think the Democrats might be going through something similar now.
6: I don't think you can say that the Democratic Party is imploding when we are trouncing Republican candidates left and right and up and down.
3: I stayed away from that hackneyed term, Democrats in disarray.
6: Right. We are in a very good
3: position. You are not in disarray, but you will be on display. See what I did there? Because there's going to be a special tonight on CNN where you can watch how things are unfolding in California. And it is a little microcosm of some of these big questions across the country. So thank you for being in our group chat. Thank you for waking up with us. We know there's a lot of places you can spend your time. Thanks for being with us. The headlines are next.
4: Breaking this morning, is a ceasefire a ceasefire if the firing has not ceased? A day of escalating attacks leaves the situation in the Persian Gulf teetering, and we are standing by for a new statement on the hostilities from the Pentagon.
5: Developing news this morning, a shootout on the National Mall between Secret Service and an armed man near the Washington Monument. A child has been injured. What we're learning about this case.
7: The fireworks capital of the world erupts. A factory explosion overnight that killed dozens of people, and they are still searching for survivors today. I'm Kate Baldwin with John Berman and Sarah Seidner. This is CNN News Central.
4: This morning, is the ceasefire with Iran on the brink of collapse or even past it? A fire burning in a major oil port after a drone attack in the United Arab Emirates, that's a U.S. ally, after the United States and Iran traded new attacks in the Strait of Hormuz. We are standing by to learn more from a Pentagon briefing this morning. Now, President Trump warned the Iranians will be, quote, blown off the face of the earth if they target U.S. ships, but he will not say whether the ceasefire remains in effect.
9: Is the ceasefire over, Mr. President? Is it over? We're going to hit them tonight?
25: Well, I can't tell you that.
9: All right, that's fine.
25: You wouldn't, if I answered that question, you just say this man is not smart enough to be leading the United States of America.
4: Also this morning, we have new CNN reporting on just how much damage U.S. and Israeli strikes inflicted on Iran's nuclear supply chain. The United States has said it decimated Iran's nuclear capabilities, but an investigation found that while much of the production process has been substantially damaged, some of the most important parts of the process, the stores of highly enriched uranium, may not have been touched at all. Let's get right to CNN's Elena Treen at the White House this morning for the very latest on, frankly, if there is a ceasefire.
26: Well, there's a lot of questions, John, that still need to be answered at this Pentagon press briefing in about an hour from now, and a lot of them over the president's push, which we saw really take place yesterday, to try and guide ships through the Strait of Hormuz. That was always going to be a high-risk kind of effort from the president, which was really designed to try and jolt the Iranians out of this stalemate and back to the negotiating table in a meaningful way. But clearly, we are really seeing the impacts of that decision by this administration. We saw several exchanges of fire between the U.S. and Iran, the U.S. saying that the military destroyed six Iranian small boats. That's according to U.S. Central Command. The Iranians pushing back on that, but then also fire exchanged with U.S. allies in the region, seeing some of this fire hitting Dubai and the United Arab Emirates. And really, no one is entirely sure at this point, John, whether or not this tenuous ceasefire remains intact. The president clearly really trying to sidestep a series of questions yesterday, both from reporters in person around some of the events that he had, but also from a series of phone calls he did, really not willing to say whether or not the ceasefire is still on, even, of course, as we're seeing fire exchanged in real time. Now, all of this comes, of course, as there is immense pressure on the president. You're seeing oil prices. They hit the highest price that they have throughout this entire war. Yesterday, at the start of this Project Freedom operation of guiding these ships through the strait. But also he has his upcoming China trip, which is really adding another level of pressure to the president to try and get vessels moving. Now, all of this comes as we know that Steve Witkoff and other top officials here at the White House, they are remaining in conversation, they say, with the Iranians. But a lot of this, again, seems so fragile and tenuous. And from the president's point of view, just from all of the conversations I and our colleagues have had with officials, he still remains very wary of moving forward with another bombing attack, even as he told Fox News yesterday that Iran would be blown off the face of the earth if it targets U.S. ships. He does still want a diplomatic deal. The question, of course, is whether or not that is possible at this time, particularly with kind of Trump's frustration with the strait remaining closed. All of this leaving huge questions that we're hoping to get answers from when the Pentagon briefs in an hour now. John?
4: Yeah, well, we'll see if there will be clarity from the statements that are made at the Pentagon. Elena Trina at the White House this morning. Thank you for that update. Sarah.
10: All right. Thank you, John. A developing story here in New York. The NYPD is confirming several synagogues and homes in Queens have been vandalized, spray painted with images of swastikas and other anti-Semitic graffiti. Police say they are searching for at least four people who may be behind this. CNN's Bryn Gingras is following this for us this morning. Clearly disturbing, yeah. Very scary for those, especially whose homes and synagogues have been desecrated. What are you hearing from police?
11: Yeah, and when you think about these synagogues or these Jewish centers, this isn't just a place where people go to worship, right? This is also where daycares happen in the morning. And so you wake up, you know, in this case, yesterday morning to see this awful imagery on the place that you are trying to go every single day where you're dropping your kids off again for daycare. So let's go to that surveillance video because that's what's important there. That's what officials are releasing, trying to get people to try to maybe possibly recognize anyone, although obviously there it's very grainy, but they're looking for about four people. We understand that this imagery was put on not only just places of worship, but also someone's home, their car. Actually, our affiliate WPIX learning from an ADL director that one of those homes was actually a Holocaust survivor, which makes this particularly even more heinous. The Hate Crimes Task Force in New York, again, looking for as many as four people, possibly more, who did this Monday night and getting the word out, not only through the police, but also elected officials have visited the site, including the mayor. He actually tweeted about it after talking to people in his office, saying, really, there is no place for anti-Semitism in Queens or anywhere in our city. I stand in solidarity with our Jewish neighbors. Their safety, dignity, and belonging are non-negotiable. So, of course, any information is going to be important to get these people, arrested. And what one of the rabbis said to one of our affiliates was, you know what, I don't even know if I want them arrested. I just want to have a conversation. Let's talk about why this is so important, why this should not be happening in our community.
10: Yeah, I mean, the fact that one of them was a Holocaust survivor who sees the swastika, the fear and terror for that particular person must be overwhelming this morning. So there's a surveillance video. I know we can see it on CNN.com that people should look at to see if they recognize anyone. Thank you so much.
11: All right.
10: Appreciate it. Kate?
7: It is time to debate on CNN once again. Seven candidates all vying to be the next governor of California taking the stage after a scandal that's left the field with no clear leader. What's at stake tonight? And a shootout on the National Mall involving the Secret Service blocks away from the White House. A young bystander is hit by the suspect. We have the very latest on that investigation. And Dolly Parton speaking out after canceling her Las Vegas residency now, but she does say she is not done yet.
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7: Happening tonight, the top contenders in California's race for governor facing off at a CNN debate. And it is crunch time. Mail-in ballots are now being delivered to voters ahead of the primary at the beginning of June. And no question, one big topic tonight, as it is in this race, is the cost of living. California is one of the most expensive states in the country to live in. Gas prices currently, gas currently costs on average more than $6 a gallon in that state, and that's nearly $2 more than the national average that we've been tracking, obviously, on a day-to-day basis. So what is at stake tonight? CNN's Jeff Zeleny has a preview for us. He's joining us now. Talk to me about what's expected now that this whole thing has been rocked by scandal as well.
0: Hey, Kate, good morning. I mean, look, this is an opportunity for one of the many candidates in this field to break out of this pack. I mean, there are going to be seven candidates on stage tonight, five Democrats and two Republicans as well. And that is important. We'll talk about that in a second, but these candidates are trying to break out. This has been a very crowded field. As you said, the Congressman Eric Swalwell dropped out of the race just a month or so ago. And amid these allegations, which he has denied, but that has left a wide open field there. And if you look at some of these candidates, Javier Becerra, a former Health and Human Services Secretary during the Biden administration, has essentially benefited the most from Swalwell being out of this race. He's consolidated some of the support, but certainly not all of the support. And Tom Steyer, the billionaire who once ran for president, as we remember, has spent about $130 million in this race. He is also trying to break out. He's struggling to catch on, but he is among the leading contender as well. But affordability, housing, homelessness, so many issues are front and center in this race. Of course, all these candidates are vying to replace Gavin Newsom, who cannot run again because of a term limits. But of course, California, the most populous state in the nation, has many challenges. There's no doubt about it. But again, five Democrats and two Republicans, which leads to some concern from some Democrats, Kate.
7: Well, and there's been a lot of talk about, you know, and you can get into this now, of the top two candidates, no matter, regardless of party, goes on to the general. And there's been a lot of talk of, is there a possibility that it could just be two Republicans that end up making it through? What are you hearing about this?
0: Look, mathematically, it is possible, and here is why. This is what's known as sort of a jungle primary, where all of the candidates are on the same ballot. There's actually 61 candidates running for governor. Only a few, of course, have made it to the debate stage, but two of those candidates on the debate stage will be Republicans, Steve Hilton and Chad Bianca, who's the Riverside County Sheriff. And one of the mathematical issues here is, yes, it is possible for two Republicans to win the June primary and go on to the general election. It's not likely, but again, I was speaking with the former House Speaker Kevin McCarthy from California, and he told me this. He said, it's a perfect opportunity. The mismanagement of Gavin Newsom and such a weak field gives voters a chance to actually look at somebody new and better for California. So look, Kate, it has been a very long time, 20 years, in fact, since California has elected a Republican governor. Of course, he was Arnold Schwarzenegger. So much has changed inside the party. But overall, actually, California has had more Republican governors in its history than Democratic governors. So it certainly is possible, but unlikely, politically speaking, in this era of Donald Trump. But again, tonight, the bottom line, a chance for one of those candidates, perhaps a couple of those candidates, to try and break out of a very crowded field. The primary is less than 1 month away. Kate?
7: And tonight can play critical for all of them, no matter, you can definitely lose your race from a debate stage, as we have seen many a time.
0: That's
7: it's
0: right.
7: Good to see you, buddy. Thank you so much. You can watch the CNN gubernatorial debate moderated by Caitlin Collins and Alex Michelson tonight at 9 p.m. Eastern, 6 p.m. Pacific on CNN. John?
1: Following a very special Anderson Cooper at 8 p.m., anchored by...
7: Oh, the one and only...
1: This guy right here.
7: All
1: right. A floating garbage patch twice the size of Texas, creating new problems for the climate, much bigger than previously expected. And then all the glitz and all the glamour, not here on the set of CNN News Central, but at the Met Gala, which athletes brought the fabulous? Joe Burrow looking fine.
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1: So the NBA playoffs have been pretty much like drunk so far. Just incredible games. And overnight, while I was sleeping, a big upset in game one of the Western Conference semifinals and a big return from an injured player, Coy Wire. This one, it was really, really good.
15: Really good. While you were sleeping, John, the Spurs were 13.5 point favorites to your underdog point for the Timberwolves. And Victor Wembanyama, he had an historic night in game one of their semifinal series with the T-Wolves. He said, get that out of here, 12 times, a new playoff record, a triple-double with blocks. But plot twist, as John mentioned, the Timberwolves got their alpha dog back. Anthony Edwards returning from injury, a hyperextended knee, drops 18 points and brings the spark Minnesota needs to steal game one, 104-102. All right, the Knicks, they're not just winning, they are steamrolling history. Three straight playoff wins by 25-plus, never been done until now. Game one of the Eastern Conference semis, a 39-point demolition of the 76ers, 137-98. Like John said, the playoffs have been drunk. Jalen Brunson cooked with 35 points. His sous chefs, Karl-Anthony Towns, OG Anunoby, Mikal Bridges, all hitting on all cylinders. Knicks add to their historic playoff role. Game two is tomorrow. NHL Stanley Cup playoffs. Overtime thriller. Hurricanes down 2-0 to the Flyers, but fight back, then cue the chaos. The Canes' Taylor Hall, knocked to his knees, but pops up like a hockey zombie, corrals the puck and scores the game winner. A 3-2 win, taking a 2-0 lead in their second round series. They now head to Philly for game three. Golden Knights and Ducks late in the third. Tension thick enough to skate on, and Ivan Barbashev buries the go-ahead goal off a dime from Pavel Dorofeev. Vegas takes it 3-1 over Anaheim. The Ducks coach Joel Quenneville not loving it. Wanted icing, only got frustration. Vegas takes the win 3-1 in the opener of their second round series. All right, first inning, a statement. Aaron Judge launching his 14th homer like it's batting practice. Tied with the White Sox rookie Munetaka Murakami for the lead. The Yankees go on to bulldoze the Orioles 12-1 for the sweep. 14 wins in 16 games. Judge now has 91 career first-inning homers, trailing only Yankees legends Babe Ruth and Mickey Mantle. Finally, from sweat to silk, stars traded jerseys and kits for some jaw-dropping fits at the Met Gala. Venus Williams, co-chair of the event, her sister Serena there. Naomi Osaka, a whiteout with protruding leaves, red hands, and nails. Lindsey Vonn, shining after her scary crash at the Olympics. Russell Wilson and Ciara, white suit, golden crusted shoulders matching the dress. And how about Olympic phenom Eileen Gu? 15,000 glass bubbles on her dress. Took more than 2,500 hours to make. And John, it has real bubbles. I mean, that doesn't say whimsy. I don't know what does. That's fascinating.
1: Can you sit down?
6: I'll break all those glass bubbles.
15: That'd be a lot of glass.
16: That's a great question.
1: How do you sit?
6: You don't.
1: I'm just wondering about that. But otherwise, looks great.
6: Yeah. She'd do really well on our show. We don't sit.
1: That's right. That should be the outfit for CNN News Central, where we never sit.
6: Perfect.
1: Coy Wire, thank you very much for that. And Lindsey Vonn, friend of the show, I have to say, also
6: yes.
1: Looked great making it up the stairs on that
6: she
1: leg.
6: Made it up
1: she's
6: the
1: doing
6: stairs. It's
1: well.
6: Pretty incredible because she was on crutches when she came in. She had like a day or two to figure it out. She figured it out. She's that good. All right, thank you, John. Ahead, the brand new effort to test AI tools to make sure they're safe for children. And take a look at this dramatic video showing the moment a fireworks factory explodes, the frantic search for survivors in what is known as the fireworks capital of the world.
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0: If it is, how much longer it can hang on. Shots fired anew yesterday, the two sides trading new attacks all over the Strait of Hormuz now, which has meant the roller coaster with the world's oil and gas markets continues. Oil prices have been down, falling slightly this morning, but still have been above and are $100 a barrel. The U.S. began helping guide ships through the strait just yesterday. There have been some reports of some ships making it through, but shipping data still shows there is no major increase in traffic, which means what for the future of it all? Matt Egan's here with us now. Matt, what are you watching right now?
1: Well, Kate, look, another day, another four-year high for gas prices, right? A gallon of regular now selling for $4.48. This is the highest level since July of 2022. It's exactly $1.50 above where gas was selling just before the war started. Now, not nearly as high yet as that all-time Biden-era record of $5 a gallon. But yes, some analysts do fear that we could get there if the Strait of Hormuz does not reopen soon. And keep in mind that during the president's first term in office, gas prices were never above $3 a gallon, now well above $4 a gallon. And some states are seeing especially big price hikes just in the past month, right? $1.09 more expensive in Ohio, nearly $1 more expensive in Michigan, Indiana as well. This is all in just the past month. I mean, you could go a whole year without seeing price hikes like that, and these states are seeing it in the past month. And GasBuddy estimates that just since March 1st, Americans are spending $24 billion more on gasoline. Now, some of that is seasonal, right? People drive more as the weather warms up, but most of it is the fact that prices have just gone up so dramatically. Now, the good news, relatively speaking, is, as you know, noted, oil futures, they have cooled off a little bit, right? Down 2% on the day. I think there's some relief that the ceasefire overnight has appeared to hold up. There were some real concerns about whether or not that was going to happen. Mm-hmm. But look, $104 oil, I mean, that is not cheap. Before the war started, we're looking at $65 oil. So this is just dramatically more expensive. You can see the trend. These are oil prices so far this year. This is big spike when the war started. And the CEO of Chevron, he was out warning that this situation with the Strait of Hormuz, that this could be potentially as big as the energy shocks back in the 1970s when there was fuel rationing and long lines at gas stations. And he said that these shock absorbers in the system, right, inventories, emergency stockpiles, they're shrinking. And he warned that eventually we could start to see physical shortages. So look, the clock here is ticking to try to get this situation resolved.
0: Absolutely is, that's for sure. Let's take a look at that number right now. It's good to see you, Matt. Thank you so much. Kate. Sarah?
2: All right, thank you, Kate. Joining me now is Democratic Congressman Gabe Ammo of Rhode Island. He serves on the House Foreign Affairs Committee. Thank you so much. Jumping off of what you just heard about how expensive gas has gotten, and there is an analysis by oil analysts saying that $5 a gallon a gas on average could happen this month if the strait isn't opened. I'm sure your constituents have something to say about this, but what do you think the U.S. should be doing here to deal with this?
3: Well, I'm here in Rhode Island. It's a district work period, and I'm spending my time with my constituents who are feeling the pain of Donald Trump's war of choice with Iran. Trending towards $5 a gallon of gas nationally, that's a problem. That's causing real pain. That's exacerbating pain that Trump has brought forth through his horrendous tariffs and through his blatant disregard for the high cost of living that his policies have cost. And so essentially, we need to see action to end this conflict, this war of choice that the president really has no political solution for. He's got billions of dollars for bombs, but not money for the health care of my constituents. And that is a problem that we need to address immediately.
2: A couple of questions here. That there's going to be a Pentagon briefing in just a bit here, and we'll take that live when it happens. First, what is your sense of where the war is right now at this moment with Iran? And second, what are some questions that you want answered by the Defense Secretary, Pete Hegseth?
3: Well, look, I anticipate this morning we're going to see the secretary really tie himself in knots trying to explain where we are. The fact of the matter is the president has said, I don't know if the ceasefire is still on. They are undertaking these really incendiary and problematic tactics.

0: that will call for more bombs. You've seen Senator Lindsey Graham suggest that we should be going on a larger campaign. That, again, does not solve the problems of the American people. And so from a political standpoint, there isn't a clear resolution in sight, and Iran has indeed more resolve than before. We don't have an ability right now to stop them from continuing the nuclear program. They have control of the strait, and American taxpayers are paying the price. They're footing the bill, and they're paying higher prices. So we need answers on how there will be an end game in this war of choice from Donald Trump.
1: Look, back in March, about 120 of your Democratic colleagues in Congress demanded answers for something else, and that is the U.S. military's bombing of a school in Iran that it killed 168 children and 14 teachers, which happened in late February. Have you gotten any answers as to how and why that happened? Have things become more clear in any way?
0: No, it hasn't become more clear. I was one of those members joining that correspondence, and we need clear answers. The fact of the matter is the president and the Secretary of Defense keep demonstrating that there was no clear plan, that while they had military tactics, they did not have political solution. And that results in the American people having questions and feeling the brunt of these actions with what they're paying at the grocery store and what they're paying at the gas pump. And that is unfortunately something that the president and the secretary and in the entire administration refuse to address. This is not a point of pride for them. They are causing pain, and they should be ashamed.
1: Look, I know this is not your state, but in California, you have a lot of Democrats vying for governor. There's a debate here at CNN tonight at 9. The party is being viewed in California and from outside as messy, undisciplined, even weak. It's kind of a microcosm of sort of the overarching feelings about Democrats. I am curious from you what you make of what has come out in The Guardian. They just put this out, and they put it this way in one of their op-eds. It says, Democrats are counting on Trump's unpopularity to save them. It won't. Yes, Trump might carry them to victory in the midterms, but he can't carry them much longer, especially not in the 2028 elections. So what must Democrats do to change that?
0: Well, certainly we must acknowledge the chaos and the cruelty of Trump. But I agree with the point that we have to have an affirmative and positive agenda for the future, and that includes lowering costs, but making it possible for people to have a better life, to have a pathway to home ownership, to have their children have educational opportunities, to deal with both the threats and the opportunity posed by AI. So again, Democrats are putting together this vision, and I hope to be focused on how I make the lives of the people in my district in Rhode Island better. And that's the most important thing that we can be doing.
1: Congressman Gabe Ammo, thank you so much for joining us this early morning. Appreciate it. John.
2: All right. This morning, a new push to make artificial intelligence more safe. The new testing and research lab, Youth AI Safety Institute, says they want to, quote, crash test AI tools for children and teenagers. With us now, seen as Claire Duffy. So what are they going to do here?
3: Well, John, this is going to be an independent lab for researching and testing AI products. Think the big foundation models, but also companion chatbots, educational tools. They are really modeling this on independent vehicle crash testing, where they're hoping that by putting out transparent public information, comparing these big players, that they will be incentivized to make safety changes here. And they've brought together this really all-star advisory board to lead this effort. Former Apple AI chief John Gianandrea, chair of Stanford Engineering School's Computer Science Department, Mehran Shahami, Dr. Jenny Radesky, who directs University of Michigan's Medical School's Behavioral Pediatrics Division. These folks are all working with Common Sense Media, which is a nonprofit that millions of parents already use for their safety ratings of movies, social media, video games. But their thought is that by standing up this standalone research institute to look at AI safety, especially for young people, they can address some of these really problematic things that we've seen, in particular AI tools encouraging young people to commit suicide or be sort of separated from their friends and family. So the plan here is to red team these popular AI tools, essentially stress testing them for potential risks or gaps in their safety guardrails. They're going to publish consumer-friendly guides for parents and families. And ultimately, they want to develop safety standards or benchmarks that they're hoping that these big tech companies will incorporate into their development, because many of these AI companies already use benchmarks to compare and measure their progress on other metrics. They're hoping that by creating these independent standards, they will do the same for youth safety. I spoke with Dr. Jenny Radesky, who is on this advisory board, and she said the goal here really is to address some of the problems that we saw with the social media era, where people just didn't move fast enough to acknowledge these risks. She told me the design of social media and other technologies really impacts what potential harms might occur to kids. We're trying to act faster so the designs of AI can be shaped more around what kids need. And that is really the hope with this institute.
2: Well, the common sense media model might be a good one there. I know a lot of parents regularly check with them before seeing a movie or reading a book or something like that. Great to see you. Thank you so much for
3: that report.
2: Kate?
4: So an investigation is underway in Washington after a man allegedly opened fire at Secret Service agents and wounded a child in the process. This happened yesterday. It was near the Washington Monument. The Secret Service says that the officers returned fire, wounded the suspect. He's now in custody and said to be in stable condition. Much more to it, though. CNN's Brian Todd is the latest.
5: According to the Secret Service, the shooting incident occurred roughly around 3:30 p.m. Eastern Time on Monday when the suspect, according to Matthew Quinn, Deputy Secret Service Director, he said the suspect was spotted near the White House complex, which is just down that way, a couple of blocks beyond those trees. According to Matthew Quinn, the suspect was spotted near the White House complex with what Quinn called a visual imprint of a weapon. The suspect then fled this way, coming up this way. This is 15th Street in the district, coming up toward Independence Avenue, where we are here. At this point, according to Matthew Quinn from the Secret Service, the suspect withdrew a weapon, fired at officers. The Secret Service officers fired back, engaged him, and wounded him. Also, though, according to Matthew Quinn from the Secret Service, there was a bystander who was hit in the crossfire. The bystander is a juvenile. That's all we know about the identity of the bystander. But Matthew Quinn says that person has non-life-threatening injuries. I was separately told by an official with the Metropolitan Washington Police that the bystander suffered a graze wound and has non-life-threatening injuries. But this is where the scene ended, where the suspect was actually shot at by uniformed Secret Service officers and wounded right about there. Matthew Quinn from the Secret Service says that shortly before this incident occurred, Vice President J.D. Vance's motorcade was traveling through this intersection. Vance was in the motorcade, and I asked Matthew Quinn if this could be interpreted at all as a possible attack on the motorcade. He said no, he did not believe that was the case. But you did have a shooting here with a suspect who was identified with a weapon. He was first spotted by plain-clothed Secret Service officers near the White House complex. He fled on foot briefly, then withdrew his weapon and fired at officers, and he was hit right about this area and wounded and transported to the hospital. Brian Todd, CNN, Washington.
1: Our thanks to Brian Todd and his team there. Also, an enormous and deadly explosion in China killed at least 26 people and injured dozens of others. You can see that thick plume of smoke rising from a plant in Hunan province. It happened in a city known as the fireworks capital of the world, and it was indeed a fireworks factory that exploded. This is the aftermath after that explosion. Chinese state media reports the shockwave from the blast shattered windows in nearby buildings. Search and rescue operations are ongoing at this hour. At least one top official with the fireworks company is in police custody, while the cause of the explosion is under investigation. John?
2: It is election day in America, in Kate Baldwin's America, no less. President Trump going hard to topple Republicans he does not like. And then a family makes just a terrifying discovery in their basement after they noticed their food was going missing.
6: She went further into the closet, and that's when I saw her eyes get really big. And she starts to back out, and she says, "There's someone in there. I see their leg."
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5: This is CNN.
6: It is a big day for the Midwest. It's primary day in both Indiana and Ohio, and in Indiana. It's a first major test of the president's retribution threat against members of his own party. You may remember, last year, Republican state senators there rejected pressure coming from the president and the vice president as they voted against plans and a push for redrawing their congressional maps to benefit Republicans in the state, like many other states have done. Republicans in Indiana, they rejected this push. And then today, seven of those Republican lawmakers are now facing Trump-backed challengers in races where Trump's allies have now spent millions of dollars. The president, back in December, laid it out like this. "Every one of these people should be primaried," he wrote, "and I will be there to help." Joining us right now is Pete Seat, former spokesperson for the Indiana Republican Party. It's good to see you, Pete. Thanks for being here. So one of the Republicans being targeted is Jim Buck, and he put it this way to NPR. "We've never had Washington meddle into our elections like they have this time." How big of a test do you see this as for the president's demand for loyalty and threat of retribution? You're very plugged in there.
7: Well, the expectation game is in full swing this morning, Kate. Supporters of the incumbents have set their over-under at 4.5. They think that anything less than 5 incumbents falling is a sign that they were right all along about that redistricting vote, and that the president and his team, his allies, wasted a lot of time, energy, effort and dollars that could have been spent elsewhere, like in Virginia. Then you talk to supporters of the challengers, and their over-under is 2.5. They think 3 or more challengers prevailing is a great success for their side and proof that they were right to take on these campaigns. But what's been so interesting to me is how little redistricting has been talked about on the campaign trail.
6: Wait, Pete, how is that? That's the whole reason that all this money has been pouring into Indiana.
7: Yeah, but it goes back to the conversations you and I had as this was all heating up and the vote was taking place, and that is voters weren't focused on redrawing the maps. They were, in fact, calling their senators and saying, "Don't do it. We oppose this. We do maps the right way in Indiana." So it was the catalyst. It got President Trump involved. It got these challengers to sign up and run. But even these challengers will tell you, they said it on the record to other media outlets, when they're going door to door, voters are not bringing up redistricting organically. It's just not a topic of conversation. Instead, they have widened the aperture. They're using the tried and true primary messaging of, hey, these incumbents are insufficiently conservative, they're out of step with the president's agenda, and you need to turn them away.
6: How does a win look for Trump, or what does a win look like for President Trump, do you think, in his retribution campaign versus the other? My point being, if these incumbents win, does that mean that Republicans in Indiana are thumbing their nose at President Trump?
7: No, I don't see it that way. I don't see Hoosier Republicans thumbing their nose at the president or telling him to take a hike, as it were. Rather, I would see them, if that happens, if a significant number of these incumbents are successful today, I see them saying, Mr. President, respectfully, we appreciate your endorsement, but we know these state senators better than you know them, and we want to return them to the Indianapolis State House for another 4 years. I don't really think that this is about Trump in that sense. This is about affirming the votes that those state senators cast opposing redistricting. On the other hand, if the president is successful, if challengers are successful, that 100% is because of the Trump endorsement. In most cases, these challengers were little known. They've never run for office before. A couple of them are in city or county office, but they don't have a state Senate district sized base of support. The president's name, the money coming in from out of state, the grassroots support that has been flown here to knock on doors, that will make the difference for them if they win.
6: Yeah, it will be also, one, interesting always to watch any Indiana election, because it's fascinating and fabulous what's going on in Indiana at all times, unbiased. But also, it will be also fascinating and important to watch the president's social media this evening as polls close in Indiana. It's good to see Pete. Thank you, as always. Sarah.
2: All right. Thank you, Kate. Dolly Parton's giving fans a rare update on her health, but what's wrong still unclear. She told fans she was going to have to cancel her Las Vegas residency over lingering health challenges. The country legend says she is responding well to treatments, but that she's still healing and she's just not quite ready to hit the stage.
5: Just think of me as like an old classic car that once restored can be better than ever.
2: She is a fabulous old classic car. The 80-year-old singer did not say exactly what she's suffering from, but she said that her immune system and digestive system have been out of whack for the past 3 years. Parton says that everything she has is treatable. Thank goodness, she is a treasure. All right, the World Health Organization now believes some human-to-human transmissions may have happened on board that cruise ship hit by a hantavirus outbreak. The virus typically spreads through infected rodent droppings, not person to person. So far, at least 3 people have died and 2 other cases are now confirmed. The ship remains off the coast of West Africa with nearly 150 people on board. Now, in Arkansas, stranger things, a family spooked. They knew something weird was going on at home when food started going missing and chairs were rearranged. They started the search, and the daughter was the first to enter the basement to discover a man living there.
8: She went further into the closet, and that's when I saw her eyes get really big, and she starts to back out, and she says, "There's someone in there. I see their leg."
2: Yikes. The man told the family he was homeless, and deputies soon arrived to arrest him. He had spent one night in the family's crawl space, then entered the basement and stayed for another night, making a makeshift bed there. Once they learned of his reasons, the family responded this way.
9: We're not angry at this man. I feel sorry for the man. I'm glad we figured out there was somebody living in the house, because this could have gone on for much longer than it did.
2: Now, the family noted that the stranger just took items like food and clothing, but didn't take anything valuable. John?
10: All right, this morning, a new study finds that a floating garbage pile twice the size of Texas might be creating new problems for the climate, bigger than realized. Airborne microplastics from the Great Pacific Garbage Patch appear to be absorbing sunlight and contributing to global heating. With us now, CNN Chief Climate Correspondent Bill Weir. So, Bill, what's going on with this?
11: Well, we've been worried about the Great Pacific Garbage Patch since we heard of it. This is this, it's not visible to the naked eye, but massive, 600,000 square miles in the Pacific that's sort of held together by these gyres, these ocean currents that herd them into one area. It's over almost 2 trillion pieces of plastic individually. And a lot of folks have been worried about it entering into the food chain through fish, the impacts on human health who come in contact with the plastic, you know, on a tactile basis. But now this new research looks into the global heating effects of the, even the tiniest pieces of plastic. And it turns out that these small colored bits of plastic, the size of a pencil tip in some ways, can absorb 75% or 75 times more heat from the sun. So imagine the black t-shirt you wear on a sunny day gets a lot hotter than a white one as it absorbs that heat. Well, this is also accelerating global heating in a small way. There's some debate among scientists as to which is the bigger threat. These nanoplastics getting into our bodies, into our systems, organs, and brains, the health effects with that, or the bigger cumulative effect of this global heating right now. But these chemicals, they climb up the chain, up to us in human form in various ways now. But this, the latest there to talk about really the hidden impacts of plastic products, all the packaging in our lives. There's just gigatons of this stuff entering into the oceans on an annual and decade basis that just accumulates and doesn't break down. It can take centuries for, say, a Lego to break down in seawater. So this is a problem that is long to build and will take a long time to clean up.
10: And when you see the Great Pacific Garbage Patch, I mean, something of that size with so much plastic in one place, you can get a sense of the impact that it must be having. Bill Weir, thank you very much for being with us this morning and sharing with us that report. A brand new hour of CNN News Central starts right now.
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2: All right, we are standing by for a Pentagon briefing set to begin any moment now as the fragile U.S. ceasefire with Iran hangs in the balance. This will be the first time we hear from Defense Secretary Pete Hegseth since the two sides began trading new attacks in the Strait of Hormuz. American allies in the region are also facing new attacks. In the UAE, a fire burning at a major port after an Iranian drone strike there. President Trump is warning the Iranians will be, quote, blown off the face of the earth if they target U.S. ships. But after the latest escalation, he has declined to say whether the ceasefire actually remains in effect. Also this morning, new CNN reporting on how much actual damage U.S. and Israeli strikes caused to Iran's nuclear supply chain. The U.S. has said it decimated Iran's nuclear capabilities, but our investigation finds that while much of the production process took a significant hit, the most important parts, the stores of highly enriched uranium, may not have been touched at all. We have live team coverage this morning as we wait for that Pentagon briefing. Our Nick Robertson is in Islamabad, Pakistan. But let's start with Elena Treen. She is at the White House. What are we expecting from the Pentagon this morning?
13: Well, I think there are three main questions, Sarah, and I think you laid them out very well in that opening there about what at least reporters and the public are hoping to hear. One is, of course, what is the state of this current ceasefire? We heard the president really dodge a series of questions and interviews yesterday on this, not willing to say whether or not the fire that we saw exchanged both in the Strait of Hormuz, but also with Iran hitting key allies, specifically the United Arab Emirates, whether that amounts to a break in this ceasefire. So we'll see whether or not they're ready to answer that question more definitively. We did hear yesterday from Admiral Bradley Cooper, the head of U.S. Senate, really not willing to give a clear answer on that. So I think there's going to be a lot of questions on that, of course. There's also going to be questions about what that means about the state of the war. We heard Hegseth, Secretary Hegseth, essentially say last week, we've heard the similar kind of line from the president, that essentially the war is essentially not ongoing because of the ceasefire that is in place. But that has raised a lot of questions about whether or not Congress needs to get involved at this point, because after 60 days, which we have passed, that is when Congress, the White House has to really go to Congress for any sort of declaration of war. Again, we've heard from Hegseth and the president that that's not really the right timeline because they are in a ceasefire. But if the ceasefire is broken, well, that adds some complicating factors to this. So that'll be another big question, I think, at that briefing. And then also to that investigation you just pointed to, the idea of how much has the U.S. military action and the operations in Iran really depleted their nuclear capabilities? I think a lot of, a lot of uncertainty around that. That's likely going to be posed to Hegseth and others at this briefing that kicks off any moment now.
6: Absolutely. Elena, stick with us as we keep an eye on the Pentagon briefing room right there, waiting to see the defense secretary and the joint chiefs chairman walk in. Nick, to you in Pakistan now, what's the latest you're hearing from there?
14: Yeah, I think from here, the perspective is that the ceasefire hold, that the Strait of Hormuz has been relatively calm today, despite the spike in violence yesterday. Of course, great concern that it could go off the rails, but at the moment it's holding. I can say from here that even today, that behind the scenes...
10: All right, let's listen to Defense Secretary Pete Hegseth.
15: Well, as you know, President Trump has directed U.S. Central Command to restart the free flow of commerce through the Strait of Hormuz under the umbrella of Project Freedom. To be clear, this operation is separate and distinct from Operation Epic Fury. Project Freedom is defensive in nature, focused in scope, and temporary in duration, with one mission: protecting innocent commercial shipping from Iranian aggression. American forces won't need to enter Iranian waters or airspace. It's not necessary. We're not looking for a fight. But Iran also cannot be allowed to block innocent countries and their goods from an international waterway. Iran is the clear aggressor, harassing civilian vessels, threatening mariners from every nation indiscriminately, and weaponizing a critical choke point for its own financial benefit, or at least trying to. For too long, Iran has been harassing ships, shooting at civilian tankers from all nations, and trying to impose a tolling system. Iran's plan, a form of international extortion, is unacceptable. That ends with Project Freedom. Two U.S. commercial ships, along with American destroyers, have already safely transited the strait, showing the lane is clear. We know the Iranians are embarrassed by this fact. They said they control the strait. They do not. So American ships led the way, commercial and military, shouldering the initial risk from the front, as Americans always do. And right now, hundreds more ships from nations around the world are lining up to transit. CENTCOM, along with partner nations, is in active communication with hundreds of ships, shipping companies, and insurers. All of these ships from all around the world want to get out of the Iranian trap that they have been stuck inside. As a direct gift from the United States to the world, we have established a powerful red, white, and blue dome over the strait. American destroyers are on station, supported by hundreds of fighter jets, helicopters, drones, and surveillance aircraft, providing 24/7 overwatch for peaceful commercial vessels. Except Iran's, of course, which is why our ironclad blockade remains in full effect as well. In fact, six ships tried to run the blockade out of Iranian ports as Project Freedom commenced, and they were all turned around. This is more than strategy, it's also humanitarian. By breaking Iran's illegal stranglehold, we're protecting the lives and livelihoods of sailors from dozens of countries, securing global energy routes, and preventing shortages that hit the world's poorest people the hardest. Once again, America is using its strength to lift up others. Iran is trying to subjugate the world. To what remains of Iran's forces, if you attack American troops or innocent commercial shipping, you will face overwhelming and devastating American firepower. The president has been very clear about this. We prefer this to be a peaceful operation, but are locked and loaded to defend our people, our ships, our aircraft, and this mission without hesitation. To Iran, let innocent ships pass freely. These international waters belong to all nations, not to Iran to tax, toll, or control. To our partners, allies, and the rest of the world, this is a temporary mission for us. As I've said before, the world needs this waterway a lot more than we do. We're stabilizing the situation so commerce can flow again, but we expect the world to step up. At the appropriate time and soon, we will hand responsibility back to you. To the incredible Americans executing this mission right now, simply thank you. Your courage, your readiness, your unmatched professionalism and precision are why the world can breathe easier today and every day. You are and always will be the greatest fighting force in human history, unmatched always. Project Freedom is underway. Commerce will be flowing, and America is once again leading with strength, clarity, and purpose for the benefit of the entire world. Our will is unshakable. God bless our troops, and God bless the mighty United States Navy as well. Mr. Chairman, over to you.
16: Thank you, Mr. Secretary, and good morning, everyone. Thanks for being here. On Sunday, at the direction of the President, CENTCOM initiated Project Freedom with the objective of facilitating the safe passage of international commercial shipping through the Strait of Hormuz. Over the past 7 weeks, Iran's repeatedly threatened and attacked commercial shipping in the Strait in order to effectively cut off commercial traffic and damage the global economy. By obstructing one of the world's most critical maritime checkpoints, a vital transit route for approximately one-fifth of the global oil consumption, Iran is weaponizing the global supply chain. This action disregards established navigational rights and the law of the sea, and the regime led by the IRGC is effectively attempting to hold the entire global economy hostage. Let me give you an update of the last few days of activities, and if you take a look at the map here, as the Secretary said, the United States has established Project Freedom to open up the Strait of Hormuz. This graphic highlights the kinetic engagements that the Iranians have attempted to make or have taken against the region. The green dots and blue dots show the groupings of commercial cargo and tanker vessels, and the United States has established a significant presence over the strait here in order to open up the free flow of commerce, noting the blockade still continues along the eastern flank. The map shows the examples and samples of Iranian attacks against commercial vessels in the strait, as well as the Gulf of Oman and up in the Arabian Gulf. Since the ceasefire was announced, Iran has fired at commercial vessels 9 times and seized 2 container ships, and they've attacked U.S. forces more than 10 times, all below the threshold of restarting major combat operations at this point. You can also see the group of tankers and cargo vessels in the U.S. blockade line, as I mentioned. As a result of Iran's indiscriminate attacks across the region, there are currently 22,500 mariners embarked on more than 1,550 commercial vessels trapped in the Arabian Gulf, unable to transit. In addition to shipping, Iran has continued to deliberately attack its neighbors. Just yesterday, Iran attacked Oman once and the UAE 3 times, including an attack on Fujairah oil terminal, which was successfully defeated. They also launched cruise missiles, drones, small boats at U.S. forces defending commercial shipping in the Straits, and United States Navy MH-60 helicopters and Army AH-64 Apache helicopters successfully defeated those threats. Thus far, today is quieter. Let me describe this defensive operation just a few clicks down for you. As the Secretary said, Project Freedom is designed to protect commercial shipping and help restore the flow of commerce through the strait and sustain freedom of navigation. CENTCOM has established an enhanced security area on the southern side of the strait that is now protected by U.S. land, naval, and air assets to help defeat further Iranian aggression against commercial shipping. Share a little bit more about U.S. capabilities, but for operational security purposes, I'm not going to get into specific details out there. On the surface, guided missile destroyers and other warships are detecting and defeating Iranian threats. This includes fast boats and one-way attack drones. In the air, more than 100 fighters, attack aircraft, and other manned and unmanned aircraft, synchronized by the 82nd Airborne Division, are in the air 24 hours a day, providing defensive overwatch for the enhanced security area and its approaches that I discussed. These forces are comprised of over 15,000 American service members and have established localized air and sea control to protect against Iranian threats. Commercial vessels that transit through the area will see, hear, and frankly feel U.S. combat power around them on the sea, in the skies, and on the radio. And as of this morning, as was mentioned prior, two U.S. flag merchant vessels have transited, and we anticipate more to transit over the coming days. Further up the Gulf, U.S. Naval Forces Central Command continues to work to identify and mitigate any threats. Beyond Project Freedom, CENTCOM and the rest of the joint force remain ready to resume major combat operations against Iran if ordered to do so. No adversary should mistake our current restraint with a lack of resolve. And the president has said, as the secretary has, that now is the time for those with equity stake in the strait to come assist. Before I turn it back to the secretary, I want to take a moment to highlight part of our joint force today. And today I want to talk about the paratroopers of the United States Army 82nd Airborne Division. When the president or the secretary need immediate, scalable, and lethal combat power in CENTCOM or elsewhere, the All-American Division answers the call. The 82nd is the core of our nation's immediate response force and ready to deploy within hours of notice. These paratroopers are capable of accomplishing any mission in any environment, constantly training, constantly ready to jump from Air Force aircraft into ground combat and seize key terrain if ordered to do so, just like their predecessors did in Sicily and Normandy in World War II, or to secure or enable the follow-on forces to flow into theater as they did in Grenada or Panama. They can do the range of missions from counterinsurgency to counterterrorism operations to power projection, as they have many times over the course of the history of this great division. They can do all these things because they're incredibly well-trained, well-equipped, and well-led, but also because of the indomitable spirit of the All-American paratrooper. Every single one of them volunteered for this role, volunteered to go to airborne training, and volunteered to serve. But this division is now more than just a formation that we use for forcible entries. For example, just today, they are out there coordinating, integrating, and synchronizing land, air, space, sea, and cyber forces using all joint all-domain command and control. They use next-generation tactical networks that are AI-enabled to augment intelligence and operations, and they seamlessly synchronize all of these effects and are doing so in support of Project Freedom as we speak. The relentless focus on technical innovation allows the commanders out there in the field to see, sense, and understand the opportunities that are in front of them, along with the associated risks, and make smart decisions out on the objective. With incredible courage, tenacity, and grit, they are going all the way every day, and whenever the nation calls on them, they are there to answer the call. We are grateful for their service and their leadership. Lastly, before I close, as I often do, I want to remember some of our fallen. Today, we remember Sergeant William Rivers, Specialist Brianna Moffett, and Specialist Kennedy Sanders of the 718th Engineering Company, U.S. Army Reserves, out of Fort Benning, Georgia. They were tragically killed on January 28, 2024, when attacked by an Iranian-backed proxy force at Tower 22 in Jordan. We continue to carry on their memories. We remember their names. We remember their families. And the Secretary and I are deeply grateful for all of our deployed forces who are out there doing our nation's work. And, sir, with that, I'll kick it back over to you.
15: Very good. We'll take a few questions. Go ahead.
17: Thank you. Alexandra Ingersoll, One America News. Do you assess, Mr. Secretary, do you assess what's left of this small boat fleet to be a significant threat or a nuisance to be managed? And then secondly, what is your message to critics who say that the U.S. doesn't have a strategy in this mission?
15: Well, any threat needs to be taken seriously. And just like those six attack boats that the chairman mentioned were taken seriously and dealt with before there were any real threat to the American military vessels that they were approaching. And that is it. Small craft like that are all that Iran has left. Their ability to get close with a destroyer of the capabilities that we have is limited, but we're going to take it very seriously. And kinetically, quickly. We're not going to allow a threat to gather. And I can tell you, even from just this morning, the strategy remains laser-focused. In fact, what I think you see from Project Freedom is that we're not allowing ourselves to get distracted. This is a separate and distinct effort, temporary in nature, that we plan to hand over to the world. The world has expressed a desire to be a part of this. As is often the case, or maybe almost always the case, American leadership is required. So the president was willing to undertake this, send commercial ships through, send destroyers in, provide this red, white, and blue bubble of protection, and encourage the world to step up. Because ultimately, this waterway is, as I said, far more crucial to the rest of the world. And they need to have the ability to defend it. So I think this is a reflection of a laser-focused strategy, actually. Right here.
18: Morning, Mr. Secretary, Mr. Chairman. David Zia, Real America's Voice. I wanted to ask you, of any of the fast boats that have been either sunk or identified, are there any armaments larger than, say, small, AK-47 type stuff, or any anti-ship cruise missiles identified? And my second question is, if there's a divide between the IRGC and Tehran, is there a way to get Tehran to agree to let us go after the IRGC that is doing these attacks without violating the ceasefire?
15: Well, right now, anything coming at our crafts, regardless of what's on it, has to be defended against, and that's the case. I don't know what the exact armaments were on those fast boats.
16: Small arms, nothing significant on the fast boats.
15: Rifles or small machine guns. There were some small coastal cruise missiles shot down as well. So there's some frothiness in the beginning aspects of this that were dealt with very directly by our destroyers, and we're communicating both overtly and quietly to the Iranians to allow this defensive operation to happen on behalf of the world. There are some actions the IRGC takes sometimes that are outside the bounds of what maybe Iranian negotiators would like. That's their job to rein that in and ultimately create a condition for a deal, right? That's not something I talked about in these remarks, but that's happening in real time. Iran has an ability to make that deal. But what we're demonstrating with Project Freedom is they don't control the strait. I mean, we know Iran is embarrassed by the fact that our blockade is holding, and we can run ships through, and we're going to help the world run ships through. And if they hold it at issue, the whole world knows who's doing it. It's not us. We're willing to open it up. It's Iran. And that creates a dilemma for them. We hope they make a deal. Yes.
19: Thank you, sir. My first question is for General Kane, Mary Margaret with the Daily Wire. You said that the attacks by Iran so far are below the threshold of restarting major combat operations. What is that threshold? And then for Secretary Hegseth, are there still concerns about mines in the strait? And can you kind of clarify these reports of kamikaze dolphins that we've heard about?
16: I haven't heard the kamikaze dolphin thing. It's like sharks with laser beams, right? The threshold of restarting is a political decision above my pay grade. What I'll say is it's low harassing fire right now. It feels like Iran is grasping at straws to try to do something across the southern flank. To your question, David, their command and control structure remains very fractured, and I think they're struggling to maintain control down echelon at the edge, but it's still pretty low-level kinetics at this point in time.
15: And I can't confirm or deny whether we have kamikaze dolphins, but I can confirm they don't, ultimately. Any follow-on effort, if there are mines identified, would be something that some of our units could undertake or the world could undertake. But right now we know we have a lane of safe passage that commercial shipping can flow through.
20: Thank you, Secretary Hegseth. Last 24 hours or so, Iran's fired at us, we fired at Iran. Just going to ask you more directly, is the ceasefire over?
15: No, the ceasefire is not over. Ultimately, this is a separate and distinct project, and we expected there would be some churn at the beginning, which happened. And we said we would defend and defend aggressively, and we absolutely have. Iran knows that. And ultimately, the president's going to make a decision whether anything were to escalate into a violation of a ceasefire. But certainly we would urge Iran to be prudent in the actions that they take to keep that underneath this threshold. This is about the straits. This is about freedom of navigation. This is about international waterways. This is about free flow of commerce, all the things that happened before, and only Iran is contesting. So right now the ceasefire certainly holds, but we're going to be watching very, very closely. Absolutely.
19: Secretary
15: James, go ahead.
21: Mr. Secretary, thank you. General, thank you. I want to first express my gratitude and admiration for the work you do and for everyone involved in our armed forces. and also for the accomplishments of Operation Epic Fury, which I think are too often dismissed too lightly. But those accomplishments don't obscure, I think, a central default that has occurred here, and I would like you both to address it. On the first day of this conflict, President Trump addressed the Iranian people directly and said, when we're finished, take over your government. It'll be yours to take. And then on the seventh day of the conflict, in a Truth Social post, the president said, quote, there will be no deal with Iran except, all caps, exclamation mark, unconditional surrender. What happens to that pledge to the Iranians? And when did the president decide to capitulate on his demand for unconditional surrender?
15: Well, James, I wouldn't. You started out nicely, but you ended exactly where we knew you would end. The president hasn't capitulated on anything. He holds the cards. We maintain the upper hand, and Project Freedom only strengthens that hand. And so he will ensure that whatever deal is made or whatever end state is reached creates. Ensuring that Iran never has a nuclear weapon, which is A number one, and he's been focused on that, and the deal and discussions are centered on that. And what the Iranian people take advantage of after the fact is up to them, and he's been very clear about that. And maybe you do it now, maybe it happens later, but ultimately he's also been clear, we're not going to entangle this into some nation-building project. Our objectives are clear. They've been pursued from day one. Hopefully the Iranian people take advantage of that, because they're being taken advantage of by this regime. As you know, 45,000 Iranians, innocent Iranians, killed before the outset of this. That's what this government does, kills their own innocent civilians. Getting out from underneath that is going to be a challenge of the Iranian people, and we certainly hope they take advantage of that. Thank you.
21: Can I have one follow, please?
15: Go ahead. Everybody else's directives. Go ahead.
0: Thank you, Mr. Secretary. Can you share any information regarding the South Korean ship that was reportedly hit by Iran? Is Seoul in contact with the U.S. military about it? And is there any indication that they would heed Trump's call made on social media to join Project Freedom?
15: We hope so. We're in contact with that ship, CENTCOM, I should say, and the Maritime Coordination Forces are in touch. And I think targeting like that is a reflection of the indiscriminate nature of what Iran is doing. We hope South Korea would step up, just like we hope Japan would step up, just like we hope Australia would step up, just like we hope Europe steps up. But we're not waiting for them to do so. We're looking to set the conditions to hand to them. But the president was clear in his truth message that, hey, this is your ship. You should take part in helping to defend it. We very much hope they do.
3: Mr. Secretary, in terms of new U.S. intelligence reports suggest that the timeline for the war in Iran to get a nuclear weapon has not changed since last summer, still at 9 to 12 months. Is that intelligence wrong? How can this be after so much bombing? And for General Kane, going on back onto what you're talking about in the Strait of Hormuz, the president recently said that the blockade is even more effective than bombing. So why didn't we start the campaign with the blockade? And initially, how many planned ships do you plan to escort or take through commercial ships to the Strait of Hormuz today or in the coming days?
15: Well, we don't discuss the specifics about intel, and anybody that does shouldn't be, and I can't confirm or deny whether that is indeed correct. Speculation, as far as I'm concerned, coming from you. But ultimately, what Operation Midnight Hammer did in the obliteration of those facilities was set back their program. And then, because of the efforts of that 12-day war, the president was able to recognize that this threat, while they continued to seek nuclear capabilities, their will was still there to seek a nuclear bomb. Ultimately, they were creating a conventional umbrella of so many missiles and so many capabilities that no one would want to challenge them. Think of the North Korea. This is the North Korea strategy. We have so many conventional capabilities, you won't do something about it. And underneath that, we're going to develop more nuclear capabilities. So the will was still there. President Trump had the courage to say, we have to dismantle and take on those conventional capabilities. While the nuclear facilities are watched 24/7 and overwatched, and we will ensure one way or another, hopefully Iran chooses a deal, that they give up those ambitions, give up those capabilities, and we're able to confirm that every step of the way. So that has been, President Trump's been focused on it. He's set them back like no other president. He ripped up the terrible deal that would have given them a bomb. He took care of it in Midnight Hammer. We're watching it right now, and ultimately feel good about the fact that the end state will ensure that Iran never has a nuclear weapon. Go ahead.
16: Sure, I'll let CENTCOM talk to the number of ships they're going to take through, because they're the nearest ones to talking to the commercial actual shippers, and I don't want to get out in front of them. On the order and sequence around the military objectives, that's a decision the president and the secretary go get us at, and at the time we were focused on the primary objectives that were in front of us. Thank you.
3: Ryan Morgan with the Epoch Times. On Friday, President Trump notified Congress that the hostilities that began on February 28th had terminated. That came on the deadline of the 60-day war powers deadline. Will this administration be seeking congressional approval for any further military operations if the ceasefire breaks down?
15: Our view is the one you described, that ultimately with the ceasefire, the clock stops. If it were to restart, that would be the president's decision. That option is always there, and Iran knows that, and that's why, you know, their choices in Project Freedom are important. The president retains the opportunity and the capabilities, more capabilities than we had at the start of this, to restart major combat operations if necessary. If Iran is not willing to follow through on its side of the bargain or make a deal, then the War Department is postured, locked, loaded, and ready to go. We hope it doesn't have to go in that direction. But Admiral Cooper and our forces are in a three-point stance and ready to go. Yeah, last question.
1: Thank you. Liam Cosgrove with Zero Hedge. In recent weeks, both Israeli Prime Minister Benjamin Netanyahu and Israel's head of Mossad have stated their intent not to cease combat with the Iranians. Netanyahu put this on Twitter. Israel's head of Mossad said Israel's goals are not finished until the Iranian government collapses. And so they're referring to the government that President Trump has brokered a ceasefire with and is working on a lasting peace in the region with. And so that's, you know, something many Americans, especially American farmers, are hoping he does get to a lasting peace. And so if President Trump is successful in that, and the Israelis are explicitly stating their intent to continue fighting at a later date, how can you ensure America doesn't get roped back into a war if that comes? And secondly, with Netanyahu comfortable tweeting something like that out, and also Netanyahu has continued bombing Lebanon despite President Trump explicitly telling him not to.
15: I would say your question is based on the false premise that somehow President Trump is being pulled in by Prime Minister Netanyahu to any of these actions. And that's where you're going. Just to be clear, President Trump has led at every step of this based on his view of American interest and America first. And we're grateful that Israelis have been very capable partners at many steps of this. And they may have some objectives at times that are slightly different than ours. But there's only one hand on the wheel ultimately directing this, whether it's Project Freedom or previously Operation Epic Fury, and it's President Trump. So we're grateful for their input, their insights, the existential nature of the threat they face from an Iranian bomb, the capabilities that they can bring to that, but ultimately the coordination will happen with the leadership of President Trump. Thank you very much. I appreciate it. Thank you.

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1: Which was the operation, the kinetic military activity on Iran until the ceasefire a month ago. And this new operation in the Strait of Hormuz called Project Freedom, which was launched, announced and launched by Donald Trump just yesterday. And we have seen some sort of tit-for-tat attacks between the US and Iran since the launch of that project. What did you make of what we just heard?
2: Yeah, Becky, you're exactly right. And I think it's very important to note the distinction that Pete Hegseth was making very clear that the determination, the threshold for what the status of a ceasefire is a political determination, not a military one. And that's why you saw Chairman of the Joint Chiefs, Dan Cain, really sidestep that question when he was asked about those Iranian attacks, saying U.S. forces have been attacked more than 10 times, but not to the threshold of violating the ceasefire. He was pushed on what that threshold is, and he said something to the effect of that's above my pay grade, and it's a political decision. So you are seeing sort of the different roles there that Hegseth and Cain both serve. Hegseth, of course, the political leadership of the Pentagon, while Chairman of the Joint Chiefs Dan Cain is the military, the senior most military general and advisor to Donald Trump. And I think it's really interesting as well, as you pointed out, that they really went out of their way to distinguish this new initiative announced by the president to guide ships through the Strait of Hormuz as separate and distinct from Operation Epic Fury, the military campaign that President Donald Trump has said is on hold at the moment, therefore justifying his decision not to seek approval from Congress. So there is a little bit of a semantics game happening here on the U.S. side, as the president clearly is still pushing for some sort of a negotiated resolution, acknowledging what has been clear really to everyone the whole time, that the closure effectively of the Strait of Hormuz is the greatest point of leverage that the Iranians have. And it's one that they essentially claimed in the early days of this conflict in response to those initial waves of U.S.-Israeli military strikes. So it's important for people to remember that the Strait of Hormuz was open to international shipping and to the international community prior to the start of this conflict, prior to that first wave of U.S.-Israeli strikes. But now the U.S. is really trying to cast the current situation in the Strait and the current military posture there as defensive and responsive to the Iranian actions that really were responsive to the initial U.S.-Israeli strike. So we are sort of again at an impasse here. It is a tacit acknowledgement by the U.S. that this is a problem. This remains a key problem that cannot largely be solved just by military force alone.
1: And there are two things, Paula, let me bring you in here, that have been going on over the past, 24 hours now. The launch of Project Freedom, described today by Pete Hegseth as separate and distinct from Operation Epic Fury, led by the US, started, of course, on February the 28th. That is one thing, Project Freedom. The other was a series of attacks by Iran on the UAE and indeed on Oman, significant attacks on the UAE here yesterday. And yet still, Pete Hegseth says the ceasefire holds. And there's been a lot of questions in the Gulf about whether or not those attacks effectively brought to an end that ceasefire. It's absolutely clear from the US perspective that this truce holds at this point.
3: Absolutely. And something we heard from General Cain as well, as he was talking about the kinetics, he called them low-level kinetics. Mm. And he also said it's low harassing fire right now. Mm. It feels like Iran grasping at straws. So the military really following what we heard from the US president, trying to play down what we saw on Monday, which some may have thought was shaking an already fragile ceasefire to the point that you could see these hostilities escalate. But the fact is, I mean, wars end with escalation or negotiation. We have both going on at this point. And the Trump administration and the Pentagon really does seem to be trying to downplay the escalation part of it. But it was serious for the United Arab Emirates. I mean, we've just heard that airspace over the UAE has been partially closed.

0: announced that the airlines can only use certain routes now. This is a NOTAM notification because they are in the position now, once again, for the first time since April 9th, that they are under fire from Iran. Mm.
1: And both my kids and your kids are now back to online learning until at least May the 8th, which we can cope with, of course, but, you know, just gives you a sense of the state of alertedness that there is here. Zach, let me bring you back in. Pete Hegseth was asked about the relationship with Israel, a question that was sort of leading, he stepped in. He said, this question is leading to a question to me, addressing the correspondent, the reporter who was asking it. Basically, you're suggesting, he said, that, you know, Donald Trump was pulled into this war, led into this war by Israel. This is his response.
2: On the false premise that somehow President Trump is being pulled in by Prime Minister Netanyahu to any of these actions. And that's where you're going. Just to be clear, President Trump has led at every step of this based on his view of American interest and America first. And we're grateful that Israelis have been very capable partners at many steps of this. And they may have some objectives at times that are slightly different than ours. But there's only one hand on the wheel ultimately directing this, whether it's Project Freedom or previously Operation Epic Fury, and it's President Trump. So we're grateful for their input, their insights, the existential nature of the threat they face from an Iranian bomb, the capabilities that they can bring to that, but ultimately the coordination will happen with the leadership of President Trump.
1: Israel may have some objectives which are different from ours at times, he says. We are grateful for their input, but it is Donald Trump's hand on the tiller or wheel, as I think he described it. Your thoughts?
3: Yeah, this goes back to one of the very early issues that was raised in reporting at the very early days of the conflict, that Israeli Prime Minister Benjamin Netanyahu really was a force behind Donald Trump's decision to ultimately start this conflict, and is one that the president has forcefully denied over the course of the last several weeks. But look, I think this is a really important question, is in terms of how did we get here, right? I think there's always, the White House has said that Iran posed an imminent threat to the United States, and that's been disputed repeatedly and remains something that the Pentagon and the White House have not really squared with the reality on the ground, as we learn more about Iran's nuclear ambitions, Iran's remaining stockpile of highly enriched uranium, Iran's remaining military capability even, and now Iran's effective control of the Strait of Hormuz. These are all issues that really do not line up with the idea that Iran pose an imminent threat to the United States. Mm. We saw Hegseth address this again today, really repeating something we heard in one of the early press conferences, that Iran had was essentially trying to create this shield of domestic of missile capability to protect their nuclear program, and therefore justifying the idea that Iran posed an imminent threat. And I guess it does go back to whatever your definition of the word imminent is. But at the end of the day, this idea that the Israelis dragged the U.S. into this conflict, the White House and now we are hearing the Pentagon really forcefully pushing back on that. But still, it's hard also to square that with this idea that now that the U.S. is trying to tamp down on any suggestion that the ceasefire may have been broken. They're also drawing a line a little bit between the U.S. interests and Israel's interests here, and saying, look, Israel is going to do what they're going to do from here on out, even though the two have worked hand in glove together to this point. So it is difficult to separate the interests of the U.S. and the United States here when the two countries both very much started this conflict together.
1: Paula, let me bring you back in. Zach, obviously speaking to the Strait of Hormuz and the fact that it is effectively closed because of not just the Iranian blockade effectively, but now the US blockade as well. This is what Pete Hegseth said about the Strait of Hormuz since Operation Freedom began. We have a lane of safe passage that commercial shipping can pass through. Ships transiting show the lane is clear. Iran say they control the strait. They do not. Hundreds more ships are lining up to transit. CENTCOM is in touch with ships, shipping companies and insurers. We've established, and this is a quote from him, a red, white and blue dome over the strait. We prefer this to be peaceful, but we are locked and loaded. A message to Iran, let innocent ships pass freely. And to our allies, he said, this is a temporary mission for us, that being the United States. We are stabilizing the situation. We expect the world to step up.
0: So what he is expecting, what President Trump is expecting, is that Europe and the Asian countries, which rely on the energy from this region, to get involved. He has, the U.S. president, been saying this for weeks now, that that Europe and South Korea, Japan, Australia should get involved. It's saying that they're looking to set the conditions and then they will hand it over. But consistently, these countries have pointed out that they did not support this war. They told about this war or consulted ahead of time, and they don't want to be dragged into the war. We do know that there are plans in place. There are negotiations in place, headed up by the UK and France. There's more than 30 countries involved to try and figure out how they can facilitate the passageway through the Strait of Hormuz. But really, when we've been speaking to shipping analysts about this, for example, what they're saying that this Project Freedom really is banking on is the perception that it is safe to cross the Strait of Hormuz. We have heard from many analysts that there are not necessarily hundreds of ships lining up waiting to cross, because it is a dangerous situation for them. Insurers do not want to be insuring these ships at this point. The owners of these extremely expensive vessels don't want to be risking the vessel, the cargo, and certainly the crew. So it is certainly a case of perception as well as to whether or not it is safe to cross.
1: Despite the shots being exchanged between the US and Iran in the Strait of Hormuz and attacks by Iran, both on the UAE and on Iran, Pete Hegseth says the ceasefire between the US and Iran is not over. It holds. More of our breaking news after this quick break. Stay with us.
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11: Kong. 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
1: Well, the ceasefire is not over. That was the message from the US Defense Secretary Pete Hegseth at the Pentagon just moments ago. He and Joint Chiefs Chairman Dan Kane laid out US efforts to protect ships in the Strait of Hormuz in what is known as Project Freedom. They say it is strictly defensive in mission. I want to bring back CNN International's diplomatic editor, Nick Robertson, who is in Islamabad in Pakistan. Nick, in the past 24 hours, we saw the launch of this Project Freedom described today as separate and distinct from Operation Epic Fury, the operation that was launched back on February the 28th. Which is now in a state of ceasefire, a ceasefire that Pete Hegseth is determined is holding. What are you hearing where you are?
12: Yeah, Pete Hegseth putting it on President Trump to decide whether or not a ceasefire is holding. And I think that's the way most military generals, not that Hegseth is a general, but most military operatives would view it, that it's really a political decision about whether or not the other side has broken the ceasefire. Dan Kane saying that there have been 10 incidences of these provocations, but clutching at straws. What I found really informative in listening to this press briefing, which actually took some pretty tough questions, as you've been talking about, from the audience there. One asking Hegseth about how they see the differentiation between what Hegseth referred to as Tehran, the political negotiators, and the IRGC, the military hardliners. And he kind of framed, the answer was framed this way, that, you know, we hope recognizing that there was a difference between the two. And it's, we hope that the IRGC, who they described as sort of perhaps beyond command and control, don't think that's necessarily true, but taking and seeing a difference between the political side in Iran and the military side, and the military side responding yesterday. And the Pentagon here taking the view that they are at the moment taking on the IRGC, the military side, as opposed to the political leadership, who are the ones that are still very much engaged and have been, you know, over the past 24 hours, absolutely engaged in conversations about talks to de-escalate all of this. So, I'm instructed to sort of take that view by listening to what Iran's foreign minister said last night. Obviously, some in the Iranian political side, the moderates you might call them, denied that they'd actually targeted the UAE. Obviously, clear judgment will be understood by the United States, by Gulf partners, by Pakistan mediators here. When they can look at the satellite analysis, they'll know who did it. But put that to one side, the Iranian foreign minister said, everyone can see that the military approach is not going to work here right now from what we've witnessed yesterday in the Strait of Hormuz. And he goes on to tell the US and the UAE to avoid getting dragged into a quagmire by what he calls the spoilers. But here's the kicker, and here's the piece that helps us understand the picture and the question that Hegseth took. The foreign minister was then questioned by Iran's National Security and Foreign Affairs Committee. And they challenged him at the end by saying, we're very grateful for the diplomacy you're doing. I'm paraphrasing here. We're very grateful for the diplomacy that you're doing, but you really need to take a tougher line and use all the resources, national resources at your Iran's availability here, clearly meaning the military, clearly meaning the IRGC. That was a rap on the knuckles for the foreign minister by the hardliners. And what the United States is really tussling with here, and I think this came out in the press conference, is between the hardliners and the more moderates. Trump is trying to get a conversation going with the moderates to get a political off-ramp. That's clear. That's why the ceasefire is still enduring, because he still hopes that can be achieved. The military is taking on the IRGC and trying to teach them a lesson to back down. I'm not clear that that's going to work, but that's what's happening. And I think I found that very instructive to hear the military side accept this split in Tehran and how they're trying to break the IRGC away, essentially by teaching them, actually, it's the US that's in control of the Strait of Hormuz. I kind of feel that's where we're at in terms of ceasefire and talks at the moment.
1: I was struck by one of the questions that Pete Hegseth was asked in the press conference just moments ago. He was asked whether the US actually has a strategy. He said the strategy is laser focused. Project Freedom, he said, is distinct from the strategy, which is, and then sort of didn't go on to lay out a strategy, which is perhaps part of the problem here. Many commentators saying, well, you know, at this point, 9 weeks in, at the beginning of May, it is still, to some, very unclear what the US strategy actually is. Nick, your thoughts?
12: Yeah, and I think everyone's been struggling with this, you know, from the get-go. And we are 9 weeks in. And I think if we were to take a snapshot of what we heard today and a snapshot of what we were hearing at the beginning of March, we would sort of be able to see that actually a strategy and a coherence is emerging. It may not be as clear as previous administrations. It may not lack the sort of downrange effects, if you will, the long-term look that you would expect for a joined-up policy between the White House, the Department of Defense, and the Department of State. It kind of lacks that State Department follow-through. But it is slowly getting there, this recognition that they're dealing with two parts in Tehran, that they're trying to deal, the military here, trying to deal with the military effects. Look, we could draw an analogy here with 2003 and the US invasion of Iraq, and you go in with military, but you don't have the State Department there for a follow-on to ensure stability. And we all know what happened in Iraq. This is something different. But again, it's having, as you say, this joined-up strategy across all departments in the government, principally defense, state, and the White House. And that component, as you say, is lacking, but I do sense a little bit more that it's beginning to emerge.
1: Interesting. All right, Nick. Look, I want to take a very quick break at this point. Stand by. Folks, we'll be back right after.
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17: Hi, I'm Kingston Bagpuse. 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
1: 7 minutes out from the start of our primetime news show from our Middle East programming headquarters, Connect the World. Just time to do the following. Fashion's finest came out for this year's Met Gala. The theme was costume art. Attendees were encouraged to express their own relationship to fashion as an embodied art form. Yes, that was what they were told to do. Beyoncé, one of the event's co-chairs, returned to the gala for the first time in 10 years. She wore this silver skeleton gown and was accompanied by her daughter, Blue Ivy. Madonna's outfit featured a black ship on the top of her headpiece, as well as a long grey train held up by assistants on the red carpet. Going to take a very quick break. Stay with us. Connect the World is right after this.
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1: Well, this is the Strait of Hormuz, where Iran has now announced it is expanding the area of control in response to President Trump's Project Freedom. It is 5 p.m. in Abu Dhabi in the UAE. I'm Becky Anderson from our Middle East programming headquarters. This is Connect the World. Coming up this hour, tensions rising in the Middle East as the UAE once again faced missile attacks on a key port, and Iran accused the U.S. of violating what is a fragile ceasefire. Meanwhile, in the North Atlantic, the WHO says human-to-human transmission suspected on board the hantavirus cruise ship. The stock market in New York opens about 30 minutes from now, and as things stand, a relatively positive outlook for stocks ahead of the open back there at 2 Wall Street at 9:30 local time for you. Well, the latest Pentagon briefing on the U.S. war with Iran has just wrapped. The U.S. Defense Secretary says the ceasefire with Iran is not over, as he outlined what he calls a successful but temporary, distinct and separate U.S. operation to guide vessels through the Strait of Hormuz. Here's more from Pete Hegseth.
2: As a direct gift from the United States to the world, we have established a powerful red, white, and blue dome over the strait. American destroyers are on station, supported by hundreds of fighter jets, helicopters, drones, and surveillance aircraft, providing 24/7 overwatch for peaceful commercial vessels. Except Iran's, of course, which is why our ironclad blockade remains in full effect as well. In fact, six ships tried to run the blockade out of Iranian ports as Project Freedom commenced, and they were all turned around. This is more than strategy, it's also humanitarian. By breaking Iran's illegal stranglehold, we're protecting the lives and livelihoods of sailors from dozens of countries, securing global energy routes, and preventing shortages that hit the world's poorest people the hardest.
1: Well, Hegseth speaking a day after a day of conflicting claims, increased tensions and new attacks by Iran in this region. Iran launching a barrage of attacks on the UAE on Monday, hitting an oil facility in Fujairah, which is on the coast of the Oman Sea, as Tehran now claims expanded control of these waters, including large swathes of the UAE's coastline. We've got Zachary Cohen in Washington. Paula Hancock's here with me in the studio. Zachary, let's start with you. What do you make of Hegseth's assertion that the U.S.-Iran ceasefire is not over?
3: Yeah, we heard both Hegseth and Chairman of the Joint Chiefs, Dan Kane, both make very clear that from the U.S. perspective, essentially the ceasefire remains in place until President Donald Trump says it doesn't anymore. And that is really differentiating the situation and the decision making on a ceasefire and what the threshold is for breaking that. That is a political decision in the view of the United States. And that is one that rests with the president himself. And it does speak to what I think the reporting has shown to date, is that President Donald Trump would really prefer to find a political negotiated off ramp to the current conflict, one that he, along with Israel, started and has led us to this situation we face now, where the Strait of Hormuz is still effectively closed. And the other piece of this, too, is that Donald Trump, by essentially maintaining that the ceasefire is still in place, Pete Hegseth arguing that that means that the U.S. does not need to, or the administration does not need to go to Congress to get approval. They were running up, many lawmakers say, on that 60-day deadline requiring by law that the White House get approval from Congress to continue any sort of military action. And so with the ceasefire in place, Hegseth and the White House arguing that they know that they don't need to do that at this time. But if combat operations were to resume, they would address that question later. I think the other piece of this, too, Becky, is this really it captures sort of the indecision or the impasse that we're currently at. As Nick mentioned earlier, Hegseth really articulating and acknowledging a split within the Iranian regime and the Iranian decision-making process. Here you have the IRGC, who the U.S. says is really the primary target of the ongoing blockade and of the defensive, as they call it, military posture in and around the Strait of Hormuz, whereas the more moderate political wing of the Iranian government is really the area where the administration is hoping they can find some traction and some sort of negotiated resolution. And I want to point out, too, though, that despite Hegseth really trying to assert that it is the U.S., not Iran, that controls the Strait of Hormuz, claiming that they have created this umbrella as a gift to the world, I think he called it, that to provide protection for commercial vessels, that does not really line up with the reality that we're seeing. There's no, the free flow of traffic has not resumed in the Strait of Hormuz as of now. Admiral Bradley Cooper, who leads U.S. Central Command, telling reporters yesterday that this pathway Hegseth is talking about is only a one-way path at this moment. It's only allowing some vessels to exit the strait. So there is no way, there is no two-way traffic in the Strait of Hormuz now. Shippers clearly do not have a high enough level of confidence to resume transiting the strait at this point. And really, as we've been talking about for weeks now, that is the key piece of this. The shipping industry has to feel confident that the Strait of Hormuz is safe enough to transit. Until then, the strait remains effectively closed. So how the U.S. and Iran are ultimately going to get to that point remains a question. We've heard from shipping industry executives who have said that the only way to get there is not through military force, but through some sort of a resolution where Iran agrees not to threaten their vessels. And we're clearly not at that stage yet.
1: Yeah. Good to have you, Zachary. Thank you. I want to bring in Paula at this point. Paula, it's been business as usual here in the UAE for some weeks now. Kids are back at school. There was a real sense of sort of normalcy. Monday, May the 4th, yesterday, will be remembered then for a barrage of attacks on the United Arab Emirates. Schools are cancelled. Kids are back online. What's been the response?
4: Well, Becky, it was April 9th, the last time that that residents of the UAE heard the emergency alert, heard the interceptions of missiles and drones in the sky, so that there had been a sense of normality that, that had returned here. It was a sadly familiar sound, though, when we did hear those emergency alerts. I was driving. I saw many people running to take shelter. Everybody here knows exactly what to do. So very quickly, we returned to where we were back on April 9th, because what we had seen was Iran carrying out 19 drone and missile attacks that that the UAE Ministry of Defense had engaged. 12 ballistic, 3 cruise, 4 drone, and there was damage. We know that in the Fujairah oil industry complex, there was, as authorities called it, a major fire that that was caused by a drone. 3 Indian nationals were injured, which India got involved and criticized Iran, saying that is unacceptable. And we seem to be back where we were, certainly, at this point. So for many residents of the UAE, it is not a welcome development at all.
1: What have the authorities said here?
4: We have been hearing from the foreign ministry. They are understandably furious about what has happened. They say that Iran has to halt these attacks immediately. They say from the foreign ministry as well that they reserve the full and legitimate right to respond should they feel that they want to. And we have been hearing that really from a number of different countries in the Gulf, solidarity with the UAE. And of course, Oman was targeted as well, let's not forget. We've been hearing it around the world as well, this almost a sense of shock that we are back to this position once again. We heard from Iran, the foreign ministry spokesperson, just trying to defend what they had done, saying this was an act of self-defense, saying that it is because the US was using military bases, was using military assets. That is why they felt the need to do this. But certainly we're back to the position where there is pretty much international condemnation against Iran for targeting.
1: And that's condemnation, statements of support, very, very quick to be sent to the UAE in the wake of that barrage of attacks. Thank you for that. I want to go to Tel Aviv now and bring in Danny Citrinovitz. He's a senior research fellow at the Institute for National Security Studies in Israel, and he's the former head of the Iran program in the Research and Analysis Division for the Israeli Defense Intelligence. You will have listened to the Pentagon briefing last hour. What were your key takeaways from that?
5: I think the basic question that we need to ask ourselves, what is the purpose of the U.S. in the war right now? It's really, I don't really understand what they're trying to achieve. Definitely, they're not opening the Hormuz Straits. In order to do that, you need much more forces than the U.S. has in the region. And they're really thinking about maybe attacking Iran again. But again, the question is, what will another attack will bring or will change in the Iranian calculus? I don't think it will change much. So I think we're taking everything that what happened in the Pentagon an hour ago and what President Trump is saying, I think we need to return back and to understand the basic purpose and question that we ask ourselves, what is the U.S. is trying to achieve right now in the conflict against Iran? Because I'm not sure that we know, and I'm not sure that they know what they want to do.
1: Pete Hegseth said the strategy is laser focused, just didn't lay out specifically what that strategy was when he spoke earlier on. You wrote in a post earlier today that the Trump administration has been misreading Iran and warned that without a change in strategy, the trajectory is unlikely to improve. With the sudden escalation in the Strait of Hormuz and indeed the attacks that we witnessed here as residents of the UAE and those that we saw in Oman as well, where do you see the trajectory of this conflict today?
5: Well, in the end of the day, the ball is in the Washington court, and President need to decide what to do. Because as we saw just a day ago, eventually the administration need to understand that if he wants to open the Hormuz Straits, the best way to do that will be a reach an agreement with the Iranians, the same regime that they want to topple. If they want to limit the Iranian nuclear capacity, then we need to return back to negotiation more or less basic of the base on the JCPOA, the previous nuclear agreement. So I think the basic purpose, again, returning back to the first question, is really what they want to achieve. Now, if the administration want to escalate, then the question is what he will gain from this kind of escalation. Because as I mentioned in my post today, at the end of the day, until now, I think the administration thinks that he's coping with some sort of Venezuela, looking for Delcy Rodriguez, looking for some sort of a change in behavior in the Iranian perception, just using some sort of sticks in order to change the Iranian calculus. But it's not going to work. I think that by now, after 39 days of war, I think that we understand better the Iranian perspective. And the Iranians, they definitely want to reach an agreement, but they don't think that they have the lower hand. I think they have the upper hand. So the problem is, at the end of the day, the administration needs to decide or negotiation, more or less in the Iranian terms, or escalation that's not sure that it will change the Iranian perspective, but definitely it will increase the damage to the international economy.
1: I'm trying to still understand, and perhaps we should do a slightly deeper dive on this, whether there is a division in strategy among the current Iranian regime when it comes to diplomacy versus military escalation. What is your assessment?
5: I have to emphasize one thing regarding this important question. The problem in Iran is not the division among the leadership. The problem is the position. Because at the end of the day, the Iranians think that they have the upper hand. You know, conflicts between the more moderates and the more extreme in Iran were since 1979. But this is not the issue. What we have today, we have a decentralized radical regime controlled by the IRGC. And at the end of the day, this is what we created by killing Ali Khamenei. And this regime actually see eye to eye in terms of what need to decide or what to need to interact with the U.S. administration. So the problem that we have now, it's not that the Iranians cannot get a decision. We saw that just they offered the U.S. some sort of an agreement based, of course, on their own interests and needs. So the problem is not that. The problem is really the position. The U.S. still do not understand the basic fact that the Iranians do not think that they lost the war. They think that they won the war. This is why they want to dictate the U.S. everything related to their interests. So returning back to an important question, the problem is not that the conflict, the problems they are in the regime itself, But right. Maybe the fact that more or less everybody thinks that they want the war, and this is the problem that we have.
1: Danny, as far as Pete Hegseth is concerned, the ceasefire holds. This is a ceasefire between the US and Iran, supported by Israel. We had heard that from the Israeli Prime Minister. I've seen little, if no, official statement by Israel on what has happened both in the Strait of Hormuz or indeed on the attacks here on the UAE and Oman and on Oman in the last 24 hours. When Pete Hegseth was asked about Israel today, this was his response.
6: So your question is based on the false premise that somehow President Trump is being pulled in by Prime Minister Netanyahu to any of these actions. And that's where you're going. Just to be clear, President Trump has led at every step of this based on his view of American interest and America first. And we're grateful that Israelis have been very capable partners at many steps of this. And they may have some objectives at times that are slightly different than ours. But there's only one hand on the wheel ultimately directing this, whether it's Project Freedom or previously Operation Epic Fury, and it's President Trump. So we're grateful for their input, their insights, the existential nature of the threat they face from an Iranian bomb, the capabilities that they can bring to that, but ultimately the coordination will happen with the leadership of President Trump.
1: May 5th, today, Tuesday, with 24 hours worth of what felt like an escalation, but as I say, Pete Hegseth insisting that this ceasefire holds. What is the thinking in Tel Aviv?
5: Well, in Tel Aviv, definitely the hope is that we turn back to another round of escalation, mainly attacking the Iranian energy facilities and thus transforming Iran to a failed state. I think for Israel, it's first and foremost to prevent Iran from being a strategic threat to the state of Israel. But we won't do anything against Trump, President Trump wishes. This is why I totally agree with what Pete Hegseth said. At the end of the day, Israel is connected and is actually depending on what the president will decide. Israel is hoping, and I'm sure that behind the scene, Israel is trying to see whether we can help the administration to reach the decision to renew the war. But again, we turn back to that. I think that this is what Israel is hoping. And Israel, of course, afraid from the situation where there will be an agreement between Iran and the U.S. that actually will block any Israel activity in the future against Iran. So for Israel, better no deal than a bad deal. But if push comes to shove, we can return back to war, Israel will join hands with the U.S. to attack the energy facilities of the Iranians.
1: That's interesting. No deal better than a bad deal. A bad deal is what it feels like this region where I am is looking at this point. And that is bad news for this Gulf region. We will continue to report on what we understand to be going on behind the scenes. Always good to have you, Danny. Thank you. Well, from a university to production plants, a number of key links in Iran's nuclear supply chain have been hit by US and Israeli strikes, but an analysis of satellite images shows some of them appear to have survived. CNN's Katie Polglas takes a closer look for you.
7: This university in central Tehran is considered by the US and Israel one of the very first stages in Iran's nuclear supply chain. It was struck in mid-March by the US-Israeli campaign, and it's one of dozens of sites across Iran we've been analysing to see how much of its nuclear supply chain has been wiped out. And the answer is not as much as the US and Israel would like.
8: That university you just saw has been under US sanctions since 2012 for researching and developing weapons of mass destruction. It's a reminder of just how long the US has been tracking Iran's ability to make nuclear weapons. And we found that in these latest strikes by the US and Israel, while much of the production process has been substantially damaged, some of the most important parts of this process, the stores of highly enriched uranium, may not have been touched at all.
7: Let's start at the beginning of the supply chain. Alongside the research, the process starts at places like these, Saghand Uranium Mine, where the raw material, uranium ore, is mined. In recent years, Saghand Mine has expanded significantly. You can see widening pits, growing piles of earth and diggers. We looked at recent imagery since the latest strikes and found no evidence of damage. In fact, from between the clouds, you can still see diggers operating at the site.
8: So far, this indicates this stage of the nuclear supply chain may remain untouched. Next, the mined uranium ore is transported to production plants like this one in Ardican. Here, it's converted into yellowcake, which is a type of concentrated uranium. We found this plant was substantially damaged in recent strikes on March 27th. An image taken the following month shows little change, suggesting the Iranians have not rebuilt this site yet. After this, the yellowcake is taken here to sites like this one in Isfahan to be purified and converted into uranium hexafluoride. And it's this one, this stage of the supply chain, that has caused the biggest headache for the US and Israel. Back last June, French outlet Le Monde found this truck visible in imagery taken just days before the strikes. These blue containers are likely carrying uranium into the tunnels, experts told CNN. Days later, these facilities were substantially damaged in Israeli attacks. You can see several buildings wiped out. Then, in early 2026, Iran covered over several entrances to these underground tunnels with earth, preventing people from accessing them. Further measures were taken this April when these roadblocks were put up in front of the entrances to the tunnels. It could suggest there still remains something valuable down there. They were not, however, hit in the latest US-Israeli strikes. Even experts we spoke to are unsure why. David Albright is a world-leading expert on nuclear weapons.
9: How much of a risk in the future is that stores in Isfahan Mountain?
11: Well, I think it's a big risk. That's quite a bit of money in the bank. I mean, the amount of enriched uranium they've produced was equivalent to a full year's of production of their entire enrichment complex, and is believed to be mostly, and almost all of it, at Isfahan.
8: In fact, the US believes this too, and their demand to remove this uranium has been a key issue in the stalling peace negotiations. And finding out exactly how much is down there is central to determining whether Iran remains a nuclear threat. Katie Poglaze, CNN, London.
1: Well, up next, International Committee of the Red Cross President Marjana Spoljaric tells me about the growing humanitarian toll of the region's conflict, including in Gaza and in Lebanon.
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1: The president of the ICRC has returned from a visit to Tehran, sounding the alarm about the toll of the conflict on Iranians. She told me that Iranian officials she spoke to believe the war could escalate again. I also asked her for an update on her discussions with the United States. Last month, she criticized President Trump's threat to target civilian infrastructure, and she urged for the rules of war to be respected.
15: Look, I've been public about rhetoric potentially reaching the level of war crimes, depending on what it contains, and that is the case in many conflict situations at the moment, the rhetoric is dehumanizing, and that in itself poses a problem for us. The way international humanitarian law is treated today is too permissive and is too deliberate for us to say it's adequate. We see too many situations where too many civilians come under pressure. This has to be reversed. You can design military strategies around protecting civilian infrastructure and civilians to begin with, and these strategies have to be adapted accordingly. That's part of our conversations. I'm not saying that I'm always pleased with the outcome, but it's equally important that these conversations continue and are not suspended.
1: You've said that, quote, the humanitarian cost of a region at war is not one the world can absorb, but it does feel as though the world is being forced to absorb it at this point. So what are your key areas of concern across this region as this drags on?
15: Because of the intensity and the number of conflicts today and the manner in which these conflicts are being conducted, people start feeling a sense of, you know, numbness. They feel they don't have agency and they tend to turn away. Turning the casualties into mere statistics. It is very important in this situation that really is beginning to affect the global economy and safety and security across the globe to put humanity back at the center. This is about human beings, and a human life is a human life. A child in Iran deserves equal protection as a child anywhere else in the world. Leaders have to listen to the people. The people don't want war. They want their children back at school. They want to go to work. They want to earn their money. They don't want to live off humanitarian assistance, and they don't want to live in shelters. Mm. This is what we have to remind ourselves. And de-escalation is the best way to achieve normalcy.
1: Well, to that point, let's look very specifically at Lebanon, where one of your paramedics was recently killed in an Israeli strike. What's your message to Israel and Hezbollah as attacks continue on both sides and this ceasefire increasingly looks like one in name only?
15: The situation for over a million people is deplorable at the moment. They are on the flight. Many of them have been displaced several times in a matter of weeks. They're not losing only their houses, their villages. They are beginning to lose their land because they don't know whether they will ever be able to return. It's a very tragic situation. This escalation has to stop as well. We cannot lose the focus on Lebanon, on Gaza, on what is happening in the West Bank either. We cannot lose focus on what is happening in Israel. We have to find a way to stop these wars because the results, the consequences of it will haunt us for a long time because it will already today take generations for this to heal.
1: Well, you were in Gaza in February and you said what you saw there, quote, exceeds all legal, ethical, moral and humanitarian norms. Can you just help us understand what is happening inside Gaza right now and what precedent you believe has been set by the scale of destruction there?
15: The scale of destruction to begin with is indescribable. You think you know what to expect when you come to Gaza, but then yet when you get in, you are shattered by the level of rubble and the conditions in which people live. There's more food in Gaza today, but many of the essential goods that need to come in fall under dual use prohibitions. So it takes a long time for us even to bring in medical equipment that we need to run our field hospital. And just as a principle, I mean, a field hospital is supposed to be temporary, but 2 years later, we are still there and it's still the only fully operating hospital in the area. We have to start thinking about recovering and rebuilding Gaza. And this is not happening and will not happen as long as 60% of the goods or more are banned from entry, because we need to bring in machines to remove the rubble. We need to bring in the forensic equipment to identify the many thousand people that remain unidentified. And we need to be able to rebuild the water distribution, the sanitation systems. All of this is necessary. And as long as it's not happening, people will live in inhumane conditions and continue to live in such conditions.
1: Well, the ICRC president speaking to me earlier. Well, we are on Wall Street for you and waiting on the opening bell. Chesapeake ringing that today, and we will head there again after this short break. See, our markets are settling in at the start of trade on this Tuesday.
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4: Welcome back. I'm Becky Anderson in Abu Dhabi. You are watching Connect the World. And our top story for you, the U.S. and Iran exchanging fire amid a shaky ceasefire. The Pentagon says the U.S. plan to guide ships through the Strait of Hormuz has been a success. It's called Project Freedom, but the situation in this region has escalated in the past 24 hours. The U.S. plan, dubbed Project Freedom, met with Iranian attacks on Monday. Among the targets hit was the major UAE energy port of Fujairah. Three people there were injured. For its part, the U.S. destroyed a number of Iranian boats. Well, the continued gridlock in the Strait of Hormuz is taking a toll on oil prices. Brent crude hit a 2026 high on Monday before pulling back somewhat. All of this having an impact on the global economy, of course, and people individually worldwide. My next guest says the impact goes far beyond fuel prices. Diane Swonk is the chief economist for KPMG. She joins me now live from Chicago in Illinois. And Diane, I want to start by just reading a post on X that you made yesterday after returning to the US from meetings abroad. You said, and I quote here, "Still processing and recovering from the exhaustion of the changes we are enduring. They are global in scope and so much more than an oil shock alone. What is happening echoes the disruptions of the pandemic, but without the buffers we had back then." When you say this is more than an oil shock, what do you mean by that? How far do you believe this crisis could go?
5: Well, what we're seeing is it ripple through supply chains. Supply chains are being rerouted. We already know the ships that have been trapped both in the strait and unable to traverse the waters around it. But also it is stopping business across many emerging markets as well as developed economies. We've seen jet fuel, diesel fuel, and bunker fuel, that for ships, all skyrocket, moving up the cost of shipping and fertilizer, which can affect global food supplies. This is at the same time we're having a drought in much of the U.S.
4: I was interested to note that you mentioned buffers that were in place during the pandemic, and you say that we don't have those now. What governments, what do you mean by those buffers, and what do you believe governments should be doing during this crisis?
5: Well, what we had coming out of the pandemic was an enormous amount of both fiscal and monetary stimulus. The problem is that did contribute to the inflation that we saw coming emerging out of the pandemic. We're getting more inflation now, and there's more in the pipeline. And that is what I'm concerned about, is that much of the inflation that we're 5 years into it here in the United States, it's proven sticky in the service sector, and Europe have seen some of the same problems. Now, as governments try to sort of suspend some of their taxes on energy prices to lower or mitigate the price of energy, that helps temporarily, but it can only do a temporary bridge. It does not, it dampens the rise in energy prices, but does not stop it and doesn't stop the spillover effects into everything else. One of the things I'm watching very closely, and something very similar to the pandemic, of course, is helium. Helium goes into chip production, and the AI boom has been sort of single-handedly supporting investment growth and crowding out other investment growth in the global economy, most notably in the U.S. That is much harder to do when you just don't have this critical component of making computer chips. And we all saw what happened when there were scarcities of computer chips, because they go into virtually every good.

0: that we have out there from appliances to vehicles. So this really is very
1: So,
0: broad-based. It's not just an energy crisis, and that's very important to understand.
1: and you also specifically spoke to jet fuel. Let's talk about airlines. Listen to the Chevron CEO speaking to Bloomberg.
2: We're starting to see risks of supply outages in some of these economies. In Europe, you're seeing flights canceled and schedules reoptimized because jet fuel is getting very, very tight. So I think the U.S. is going to see the price pressures. It's a global market.
1: He said jet fuel is getting tight, not just expensive. You know, and I look to Europe and I listen to friends and I see flights now being cancelled. Are we looking at a situation where airlines are going to have to work around availability, not just the high costs at this point?
0: Absolutely. And I think that's very important is we're not just talking about price increases, we're talking about absolute scarcities. And we're also talking about this from a different place than we were. And I said we didn't have buffers. Of course, we have higher interest rates than we did back emerging from the pandemic. But that has already pushed both the Federal Reserve and the European Central Bank into a position, a much more hawkish position, where the next move they make is likely to be up in rates rather than down in interest rates because they're more worried about that lingering effect of inflation. What we know is inflation, much like stock market returns, they compound, but they drive a wedge on inequality. There is no greater tax on any economy, more regressive tax than inflation. And you cannot get to any kind of full employment without first derailing inflation. And scarcities make that incredibly difficult to do when you're talking about an inability to get at some kinds of thing, fuels altogether.
1: Dan, it's always a pleasure. Thank you very much indeed for joining us. The impact being felt far and wide. Thank you. Well, the Premier League title race has taken another turn. It is now a massive 24 hours for current leaders Arsenal as they also chase the Champions League crown. More on that is after.
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11: Hi, I'm Kingston Bagpuse. Some people say Talk Sports is possessed by the Premier League, but that's just not cricket. We're also charmed by the Champions League, fanatical about the FA Cup, and rampantly rabid about rugby, Formula One, and boxing. 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
1: There is a new effort to make artificial intelligence safer as tech companies battle for dominance in the AI race. Watchdog group Common Sense Media is launching the Youth AI Safety Institute, an independent research and testing lab to study potential risks that AI tools could pose to children and to teens. Now, the goal is to provide information to parents and families while setting safety benchmarks for the new technology. Well, how things can change in a day. That is how you imagine Arsenal and the club's fans are feeling right now. The Gunners, or Gooners as they're known in London, currently top of the EPL table, will have been given a boost by second-placed Manchester City, who dropped points in the Premier League on Monday. Oh, it is getting tight at the top. Amanda Davies joins us now. Just a couple of games to go. But before those league weekends, of course, there's Champions League for Arsenal still, of course, isn't there?
12: Yeah, I mean, Becky, we're not used to Manchester City dropping points at this point in the season. Yeah. Everybody was talking about, you know, were Arsenal going to keep their wobble going? But after their victory against Fulham on Saturday, City needed that late, late goal to gain a point against Everton on Monday now. And now the pendulum has very much swung. People saying this now is Arsenal's Premier League title to lose. And, of course, by this time tomorrow, they could have booked their place in the Champions League final as well. So we're looking ahead to their semi-final second leg against Atleti in just a couple of minutes. I hope people will join me then.
1: Good. That's World Sport. After this short break, we'll be back in 15.
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12: Hi, thanks for joining us. Welcome along to World Sport Live from London with me, Amanda Davis. What a 24 hours it could be for Arsenal. Just 90 minutes away from a place in the Champions League final, having watched their Premier League title rivals Manchester City drop points in their title chase on Monday. Boss Mikel Arteta said he cannot wait for Tuesday's encounter at the Emirates, which sees them head into their Champions League semi-final second leg against Atletico Madrid, level at 1-1, promising that his players will turn into beasts as they attempt to reach the Champions League final for the first time since 2006. Well, for more, I'm delighted to say we're joined live by CNN senior sport analyst Darren Lewis. Darren, I mean, you can smell the positivity and the bounce from the Emirates from here. I mean, from an Arsenal perspective, the build-up really couldn't have gone much better over the last couple of days.
20: Absolutely. I was in the CNN HQ newsroom last night and I could smell the joy from North London as Manchester City threw away the opportunity to get within 3 points of the Gunners. And that's why there is a real feeling of excitement in North London, a real defensive collapse, a meltdown from the citizens, and Pep Guardiola on the touchline, helpless as Everton helped themselves to a share of the points to really send shockwave through the Premier League, because the widely held belief was that Manchester City would win and really set up a thrilling, compelling showdown. Instead, Arsenal are in cruise control, and even this peach of a goal from Jeremy Doku will not dampen the enthusiasm, because Arsenal have now won two of their last three in all competitions. They've had clean sheets in two of those games as well, so they're back to their defensive best. Couple that with what you've just seen on the other side of the screen, and you can see why they are so excited going into this contest against the Spanish side, Atletico Madrid.
12: Yeah, and it is exactly what Mikel Arteta has been calling for. He wants this to not just be about the team. He wants it to be a club effort, calling on the fans to play their part later at the Emirates Stadium, which is exactly what Atleti and Diego Simeone did last week. I mean, we know it spilled over somewhat in terms of emotion last week. But what are you expecting from this evening?
20: I'm expecting a real fight from Atletico Madrid and Diego Simeone. It's his last chance, really, to pull off something very, very special and make it back into the Champions League final. But Arsenal, I expect them to be at their defensive best, as I was saying a second ago, because they will know all about the multiple points of attack that Atletico Madrid do have. The likes of Julian Alvarez and Antoine Griezmann, both of whom know where the goal is. There are so many players in that Atleti side and so much pace in that attack as well, that Mikel Arteta's side really are going to be need to be aware, need to be alert, need to be alive. In terms of the numbers, I've got to tell you, Amanda, Arsenal are undefeated in their last eight games against Spanish sides. Atletico have, by contrast, lost six of their last seven away to English teams, including each of the last four. And that's why he is so confident, Mikel Arteta. I never thought I'd get the Black Eyed Peas into an answer on CNN World Sport, but I think if you're a Gooner, tonight's going to be a good night.
12: And that, I mean, Diego Simeone, we know he loves a mind game, doesn't he? He loves ramping up the pressure. And he's been talking about the tiredness of Arsenal's players, how he claims he saw it last week. He was able to make 11 changes in their game at the weekend. But Bukayo Saka put in an incredible 45 minutes for Arsenal at the weekend. They've got a couple of players coming back. I mean, is that going to be a factor at all, do you think?
20: I think tiredness is a state of mind. Some people would say that Arsenal players are tired. Others would say that they are riding a momentum that they hope will take them into the a Champions League final. And it would be a real bonus for them, because their thoughts had always been on winning the Premier League after falling short a couple of seasons ago. So I don't think they'll be too concerned, particularly given that result for Manchester City on Monday evening, because that will give them the turbo charge they'll have been looking for going into this contest. They will never have a better opportunity of making it into the final. final, they will never have a better opportunity of finishing this season with a real flourish. And I think as far as Mikel Arteta is concerned, he'll be trying to shut out the noise. You mentioned those changes for Atletico at the weekend. Even the goalkeeper was changed. They were winners 2-0 over Valencia. But by contrast, Bukayo Saka's return is a huge boost for a club at a stage of the season who are in... Listen, the teams that do well in the Champions League at the business end of the competition are the teams that can produce an X factor. Something out of nothing, a player like Bukayo Saka gives you everything around that and more. I think Arsenal will be absolutely convinced they can do this.
12: Look forward to speaking to you this time tomorrow, Darren, to see how it has all played out. Thank you. Enjoy this evening. Now, some of sport's biggest names got themselves the hottest ticket in town on Monday night. All eyes on the Met Gala next.
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12: Welcome back. The first Monday in May means the Met Gala, and some of sport's biggest stars did us proud, putting on a real show in New York. Freestyle skier Eileen Gu almost broke the internet with this. Iris Van Herpen and Ayo Murakami designed bubble dress. Fellow Milan Cortina gold medal winner Alyssa Liu was there for the first time in a burgundy red, whilst Venus Williams, who was one of the co-chairs this year, wore a necklace with the folded Wimbledon trophy, the Venus Rosewater dish. Serena, her sister, there too. So too, Naomi Osaka. Naomi with a double outfit, that actually. And a host of both men's and women's basketball stars were in attendance. Asia Wilson and Angel Reese, joined by the likes of Dwayne Wade as well. Lindsay Vonn was also there, incredibly walking down the Met Gala red carpet and up those iconic steps just 3 months after her devastating crash at the Olympics. She accessorized her Tom Brown gown with a special cane, having told the CNN News Central team last week she feels she's still in survival mode as she continues to undergo operations and rehab on her leg. But she said she'd been viewing Monday night's Met as a target to aim for, a light at the end of the tunnel.
25: I think we all have been following your recovery and what you've been sharing and your journey all along the way. Why was it important for you to bring us along on this journey with you, which with your amazing recovery? How are you?
26: I mean, I'm pretty good. I think for me, you know, I've always been really open about who I am and what I'm going through, and this is no different. You know, I think also part of the reason why I connect with my fans is because I've had so many injuries. You know, we all have our own adversities that we face, and life is not glamorous. Life is hard and it's raw, and that's just, you know, how I choose to share my life. I'm not really filtered. I'm not like trying to hide anything from anybody. I'm me, and this is my life and this is what I'm going through. And if someone can take something positive out of my journey, then I think that's a win.
27: How do you mentally get through that and go back into the gym and go back into therapy? Because sometimes, do you ever want to go just like, stop. I don't want to do this anymore.
26: Of course, all the time. Mm-hmm. Rehab is not fun. Injuries are not fun. I think that's part of being an athlete. You know, when it's when you don't want to go to the gym that you have to, and we have to keep working hard. And rehab is no different. You need to keep doing the work to be able to get to where you want to go. And if I don't do what I'm supposed to do, I'm going to have lifelong problems. So I was really adamant to be sure I was on it every single step of the way. And I've had to be really a lot more patient than I'm used to. Normally, like, I feel like ACL surgery, easy. Let's do that anytime.
12: Oh, I can do that. All
26: I can do
12: it
26: on a Sunday and I'd be good to go. But, like, this is next level. You know, I was in a wheelchair for 6 weeks. I was in the hospital for 2.5, completely immobile. And it was really, really hard. But I want to get to the other side. I'm getting a lot closer. I'm still on crutches, but hopefully next week start to work my way off. And that's very exciting.
25: You've thought about those moments, the amazing moments of the Olympics before, what you went through, and now what you're dealing with. What is the big lesson in it?
26: I'm still figuring that out. Mm. You know, I think you have to be reflective, and I haven't really been able to be that reflective yet because I'm still in survival mode. You know, I'm still really fighting my way through it, and I've tried to start my therapy with my therapist, and I just can't really get there yet. And there will be a lesson, and you know, I always try to look at the positives of everything. Maybe this is going to be the best thing that's ever happened to me in my life. Maybe some door will open that would never otherwise be open to me. So as horrible as this is and as hard as it is, who knows where the future will take me, and I'm just kind of along for the ride.
0: So you're going to the Met Gala.
27: Let me see those nails, girl. She's already ready.
26: I'm already ready. The nails are ready.
0: Have you been? I mean, what are you looking forward to there? This is going to be a big red carpet, too.
25: I know. No, it's the worst red carpet. There's like 1,000 steps, Lindsay.
27: Only Kate among us knows
26: there
27: that.
26: There are a few stairs. It's going to be intense. And the light at the end of the tunnel, and I'm going to try to walk. It's like technically supposed to be my first day of walking a little bit without crutches. So from the start to the top of the stairs, if I can make it with no crutches, that's a huge win.
12: And win she did. She made it. That is it from myself and the team for now. Thanks for joining us. I'm Amanda Davis in London. Becky's back after this short break. Goodbye.
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5: And welcome to the second hour of the show from our Middle East programming headquarters. I'm Becky Anderson in Abu Dhabi, where the time is just after 6 in the evening on Tuesday, May the 5th. A serious test of the US-Iran ceasefire playing out in the Strait of Hormuz. Top US military officials confirming their mission to guide commercial vessels through that waterway is very much underway. It is successful, they say, and it will continue. Defense Secretary Pete Hegseth insists that the ceasefire remains in place.
6: No, the ceasefire is not over. Ultimately, this is a separate and distinct project, and we expected there would be some churn at the beginning, which happened. And we said we would defend and defend aggressively, and we absolutely have. Iran knows that. And ultimately, the president's going to make a decision whether anything were to escalate into a violation of a ceasefire. But certainly, we would urge Iran to be prudent in the actions that they take to keep that underneath this threshold. This is about the straits. This is about freedom of navigation. This is about international waterways.
5: Well, the Joint Chiefs chairman says that Iran has attacked U.S. assets more than 10 times during this ceasefire. But the assaults, he said, did not rise to the level of resuming combat. Well, another test of the truce. Monday's Iranian strikes on the UAE, where I am, Tehran's foreign ministry now justifying those attacks as self-defense against states they say that facilitate U.S. and Israeli attacks. Well, Paula Hancock's here to sort through all of this. Let's start with what we heard today from the U.S. with regard to the strait.
7: So what we heard from Pete Hegseth and General Kane was that they wanted to point out that what they're doing in trying to permit and guide these vessels through the Strait of Hormuz is separate to this epic fury, the war effectively against Iran. They have said that it's a temporary measure, it's defensive, and this is something that they were really trying to highlight, saying that it's very separate, and also pointing out that, as far as they're concerned, the ceasefire is still in place. Now, we heard from General Kane talking about what we have seen, this trading fire between the US and Iran in the Strait of Hormuz, the attacks against the UAE. He said that it's low-level kinetics. He certainly didn't seem to think that it was anything that was going to provoke longer-term hostilities. Let's listen to what he said.
8: The threshold of restarting is a political decision above my pay grade. What I'll say is it's low harassing fire right now. It feels like Iran is grasping at straws to try to do something across the southern flank. To your question, David, their command and control structure remains very fractured, and I think they're struggling to maintain control down echelon at the edge, but it's still pretty low level kinetics at this point in time.
7: So it's quite similar to what we've been hearing from the US president when he was talking about it, saying only a few got through. There wasn't any significant damage, talking about Iranian missiles and drones. So at this point, it appears as though the escalation that we have been seeing over the past 24, 48 hours is being downplayed somewhat by both the White House and the Pentagon. And they appear to have the appetite for negotiation, not going back to full-blown war.
5: And we'll get back to those talks shortly. Bottom line here, they say that there is a shipping lane open. It is successfully opened in the Strait of Hormuz and available to vessels to use. They're talking to shipping companies, to ships, to countries about using that shipping lane. What's been the response then here in the UAE to yesterday, Monday's attacks?
7: So what we saw in the UAE was 19 missiles, cruise and ballistic, and drones being fired towards the country, the MOD, the Ministry of Defence, saying they engaged all of those. But the fact is, we haven't seen that since April 9th, the day after this ceasefire between the US and Iran came into being. We have seen anger, frustration from the UAE authorities. The Ministry of Foreign Affairs issued a statement saying that this is a dangerous escalation. It's an unacceptable transgression. Also pointing out that the UAE does reserve the full and legitimate right to respond should they feel they need to. And this anger and in some ways shock has been reciprocated in many countries around the world. There has been solidarity messages of condemnation against Iran from a number of different countries, including India, because three Indian nationals were injured when Iran actually tried to target the Fujairah oil industry complex. So what we have seen is some very swift response from the world. Iran said that it was a defensive move because they believe that military assets, that military bases were being used in the war against Iran. So that is the reason that they had did it. But they're certainly being condemned across the board for what they did to the UAE and, of course, Oman.
5: Okay, well, then you are up to speed on what we understand to have been going on over the past 24 hours, response from here, and what we heard from Pete Hegseth and Dan Kane a little earlier today. I want to bring in Mohammed Ali Shabani now from London. He's the editor of Anwash Media. That's an online publication focused on the region, well-sourced on Iran. Mohammed, it's good to have you. Pete Hegseth then insists the ceasefire between the US and Iran is holding. What are your sources telling you on where Iran is on these talks?
2: Well, the foreign minister of Iran, as we speak, is on his way to China ahead of the Trump-Xi summit. And I think there are efforts being made to salvage this negotiation, which is being conducted with the help of Pakistan. I believe the Iranians are trying to push for the Chinese to have a greater role in assisting with de-escalation and also assisting perhaps with the nuclear side of this kind of contention. Because as you know, the contention between Iran and the U.S. is not just about the nuclear program. It's also about the Strait of Hormuz, about the region, about the missile program, etc.
5: Yeah, I mean, just how important do you think this trip to Beijing by the Iranian foreign minister is?
2: I think Iran is cognizant of the need to have some form of guarantor for whatever kind of agreement is going to come out with Trump. They know that he is, frankly, fickle. He's shown in negotiations with the European Union, for instance, that even if he signs something, there's no guarantee that he may not change his mind. We've seen this, for instance, with the tariffs. So I think, apart from the substance of any negotiation, what kind of role China may have in enabling that, I think they're also looking at the Chinese and also the Russians as some kind of third-party actor that can make sure that if Trump does turn around and violates whatever may be agreed, that there's some kind of cost to it, or at the very least, that there's some kind of consequence.
5: Do you believe that there's a growing divide inside Iran between the diplomatic track and the foreign minister and the IRGC, particularly as hardliners view negotiations, frankly, as a sign of weakness?
2: I mean, Iran is not a monolith. There's absolutely a divergence of views. But when it comes to the issue of how to deal with this war, I believe that there is a hardline clique which is quite isolated. And what I mean by isolated is that we've seen a remarkable cross kind of partisan consensus on the need for diplomatic engagement. And the people backing engagement, it's not just the reformist president or the foreign ministry. In fact, the person leading the negotiations is the parliament speaker, who himself is a former IRGC commander, right? So we're seeing a kind of a clique of hardliners being opposed to negotiations under current circumstances, but they mostly have an issue when it comes to a divergence of views over tactics. Ultimately, I think all of them are looking for the same objective, and the same objective is they understand there needs to be some kind of deal with the United States. It's about how do you get to that deal and how can you achieve the optimal outcome in terms of concessions from Trump.
5: And the Revolutionary Guard have been very upfront about the fact that the Strait of Hormuz is leverage for Iran. I want to show you this map released by the IRGC, showing what they say is a widening of Iranian control over the Strait of Hormuz. The area, you see the two fat red lines there. The area starts with a line between the westernmost tip of Iran's Qasem Island, all the way around to the east there, which is the bottom of that, meeting that red line, is the coastline of the United Arab Emirates. And this relates the release of this latest map coincided with what Emirati authorities said was a drone attack yesterday on an oil port in Fujairah in the UAE. That was caused by a fire. It caused a fire. What kind of message is the Revolutionary Guard sending here?
2: So for the Iranian state, beyond the government, the state as a whole, they look at control over this waterway, this maritime choke point, as a major source of leverage in any kind of negotiation. They're not going to go ahead and just give up that leverage, especially in the middle of talks with Trump. If you look at those two thick red lines, there are two very interesting aspects to them and where they're situated. Number one, they want to make sure that Fujairah, this coast, this coastal kind of port of the UAE, is not going to be used the way it currently has to bypass the Strait of Hormuz. That's number one. Number two, the U.S. military has gone out and tried to tell shippers and tried to tell insurers that we can try to help guide you through Hormuz, but using a different channel. If you look at the map, very close to the Omani coast, away from Iran. So by drawing this thick red line, what Iran is trying to say is, it doesn't matter if you sail next to Oman or next to our coast, you're not going to sail through this waterway without coordination with us beforehand whatsoever. So we've seen already, we have some sources telling us, for instance, that there have been talks between Iran and South Korea about passage, but Iran wants some kind of toll.
5: Fascinating. All right, we're going to leave it there for the time being. It's good to have you, sir. Thank you very much indeed for joining us. Well, if the Iran ceasefire collapses, a source tells CNN that Israel is eyeing the possibility of escalating strikes on Hezbollah across Lebanon. A U.S. brokered truce in Lebanon is looking more and more fragile as Israel and the Iran-backed militant group trade attacks. The Lebanese president is hinting at preparations for new talks with Israel. Joseph Aoun's office says Lebanon is, quote, ready to accelerate the pace of negotiations. Let's get you live to Jerusalem and to CNN's Jeremy Diamond. So what more do we know about these talks, Jeremy?
9: Well, the Lebanese president's office has indicated that another round of what they're describing as preparatory talks between Lebanon and Israel will take place this week in the coming days, although they haven't firmly established a date and time for that meeting. But the statement notes that it would be the third such preparatory talks that we have seen between the two countries, aiming to essentially prepare the table for the real substantive negotiations about the future of the Israel-Lebanon relationship and of the possibility of Hezbollah being disarmed, which is, of course, a key demand of the Israeli government in order for any kind of peace negotiations between the two countries to move forward and in order to bring a final end to the conflict that we have seen between Israel and Hezbollah, much of which has taken place over Lebanese territory. And indeed, the ceasefire for now remains in place. It has been extended until the end of next week. But of course, over the course of this ceasefire, we have seen near daily attacks by the Israeli military and also Hezbollah attacks on Israeli troops in southern Lebanon, as well as some rocket and drone attacks on northern Israel. Israeli military attacks have killed nearly 400 people, in fact, since this ceasefire actually went into effect. But this is still basically what Israeli officials see as restraint on Israel's part, and so much so that Israeli military officials have been agitating to remove some of the shackles of restraint that have been brought upon them by the United States as a result of this ceasefire agreement, agitating for a higher level of strikes against Hezbollah inside of Lebanon. And in fact, what we are now learning is that the Israeli military is making preparations for a higher intensity of strikes against Hezbollah should the broader ceasefire agreement between the United States and Iran, which is, of course, the reason effectively for the ceasefire agreement in Lebanon. Should that ceasefire agreement fall apart, Israel very much prepared to return to a much higher intensity pace of fire against Hezbollah inside of Lebanon. And so as we await to see what the results of the latest preparatory talks between Israel and Lebanon actually brings, if there is the possibility for a meeting between the Israeli Prime Minister and the Lebanese President, as the United States has very much been pushing for, the Israeli government and its military very much preparing for a return to all-out war should the broader ceasefire agreement between the United States and Iran collapse. I also think it's important to note that for now there's no indication, despite the pressure from the United States, that that meeting between the Lebanese president and the Israeli prime minister will actually materialize. There's no question that President Trump is pushing for it, very much looking for this kind of historic photo opportunity between the leaders of these two countries. But as far as the Lebanese government is concerned, they have made clear that they need to see an actual ceasefire on the ground, not just one in name only, but an actual halt to Israeli attacks in southern Lebanon, as well as the continued Israeli bulldozing of Lebanese towns and villages in the southernmost part of the country. So a lot at stake here, Becky, and we'll wait to see whether or not those next round of talks actually take place later this week.
5: Yeah. Good to have you, Jeremy. Thank you very much indeed. All right, you are up to date. Still to come, the UAE bore the brunt of Iran's attacks when this war began a couple of months ago. And for the first time in weeks, it's been targeted by Tehran yet again, raising fresh uncertainty in the region. So why now? More on that after this.
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5: The United Arab Emirates has partially closed its airspace after it says Iran fired missiles and drones towards the country for the first time in a month. One of those drones hit an oil port on Monday, causing a fire and leaving three people injured. The UAE says the strikes represent a dangerous escalation. Tehran insists it feels no animosity towards any country in the region and says the attacks were an act of self-defense. And just moments ago, the Emergency Crisis Management Authority here in the UAE dropped this post saying that they are responding to missile threats. Well, we're joined now by Mina Al-Arabi, editor-in-chief of The National. I mean, until, 24 hours ago, it had really been business as usual this past month here in the UAE, Mina, which made the alerts of incoming attacks, of course, on Monday, sort of all the more alarming. 19 Iranian missiles and drones targeting the territory here with several injuries. What's been the messaging from the UAE today?
20: As you said, we had the ceasefire largely hold, and there was a sense that it was back to normal. However, the UAE had always warned that given the state of the Iranian regime and the fact that Iran continues to speak about its ability to force its way in holding the Strait of Hormuz hostage, there was always the fear that we would be back at a point where force was being used. And that's what we witnessed on Monday. As you said, we've just had an indication that there are incoming projectiles of some sort that the UAE is dealing with. Now, this is, again, not only an attack on the UAE. A South Korean tanker was also attacked on the Hormuz. And so there are concerns that an attack on the UAE is really part of that larger attack on the global economy and Iran wanting to force certain political concessions. Of course, the US, as you were reporting earlier, has said this doesn't break the ceasefire, but it's certainly a violation. And it makes a precarious ceasefire even more precarious.
5: Yeah. Anwar Gargash, who is the UAE presidential advisor, you will have seen his post today saying, quote, "We appreciate and value the messages of solidarity. These positions affirm that Iran is the aggressor party responsible for exacerbating the crisis in the Arabian Gulf and the source of danger and threat to its security and stability." And there's messages of support and condemnation coming from around this region and around the world. Look, Pete Hegseth said in the past hour the ceasefire is holding. It's clear that talks are still being pursued. The UAE is not at the table, nor are other regional allies. What does a decent deal at this point look like to the UAE and other Gulf nations who are, you know, who see the threat from Iran as very, very real these days?
20: It is indeed very real. Well, the absolute bare minimum is a reopening of the Strait of Hormuz. This is not only what the Gulf wants, but is also what international law mandates and also is necessary for the world's economy. We've said often on this program that 20% of the world's energy sources come through the Strait of Hormuz. So that's the absolute minimum, but also important to say what sort of security architecture remains after this war, if there is a deal, comes to an end. And that is not to have the ability of Iran to launch attacks, as we witnessed yesterday, potentially today, and the fact that there is this missile and drone capability that is able to cause a lot of havoc, even though thankfully minimal damage in terms of the fact that the interceptors are working. Nobody wants to live in an area of such uncertainty when Iran, when it wants to push a political issue, can use these projectiles. Of course, the talks have stalled. The UAE is not in the talks, but of course, speaking very closely, not only to the US, but also Pakistan, Egypt, and others that are trying to mediate with the Iranians. So at the bare minimum, the Strait of Hormuz has to be open and not taken hostage, as is being witnessed at the moment.
5: Naftali Bennett, former Prime Minister of Israel, likely to be opposing the Prime Minister in the next election, said, and I quote, "The United Arab Emirates, our strategic ally, has just been attacked by Iran." This post coming out just in the wake of the attacks Monday. "This is," he said, "in effect, a declaration of the renewal of Iran's war against the allies of the United States and Israel across the region." Can we just be very clear about what we understand to be the deepening of UAE-Israel relations, along with a deepening of UAE-US relations? And just what you make of what Naftali Bennett was saying there. Is he saying that an attack on the UAE should be treated as an attack on the US and Israel?
20: Well, I mean, in terms of condemnation, of course, we had globally everybody coming out and condemning the attack, from Emmanuel Macron through to, of course, the Arab League. But this post from Naftali Bennett is important because he's positioning himself as a leader that could, of course, replace Benjamin Netanyahu, and saying that the partnership with the UAE is one that he would value and that an alternative government in Israel would value. Of course, the Israelis are keen to show that they are quite close to the UAE, but also the UAE has said publicly that they see Israel as a partner. And of course, in this war, military alliances are incredibly important. I would say his definition of saying this is an attack against the allies of the US and Israel, I think the UAE gets attacked for different reasons, including the fact that it has a model of openness and tolerance and belief in economic power, not just because it's an ally of the US and Israel, because of course there are allies of US and Israel all over. So I think that is a kind of framing that Israel often projects, but actually it goes deeper and is more complex than that, why the UAE continues to be targeted. However, there is that collaboration between the UAE and Israel, and it's something that the UAE has spoken about and addressed, saying that they are looking to the countries that support them, not only militarily, but also want to have a different type of future, a different kind of region than the one we currently see being attacked by Iran.
5: We've not heard very much from the US in the wake of these attacks on the UAE. The recent Department of Defense briefing mentioned the attacks in passing, little if nothing from the US president. In fact, he was quite sort of dismissive of the attacks on the oil plant. I just wonder what you make of the lack of response by the United States. And indeed, there will be questions being asked here and around the world as to what the UAE is likely to do in response. Is it clear at this point?
20: It isn't clear what the UAE's immediate response will be, but it would be within a wider response, which is the UAE has repeatedly said that they want to see a diplomatic and political resolution here. They have said, of course, in the statement that they issued yesterday, that the UAE has the right of self-defense and can choose whatever path it wishes. However, in the immediate response, it has been to call on, again, a reinstitution of international law. There's a lot of speculation as to whether the UAE would take military action against Iran. So far, they have always sought to de-escalate rather than escalate. That calculation continued to be what serves their national interest best. Does a lack of attack on Iran serve the national interest of the UAE and serve de-escalation more? So far, that has been the calculus, but we can't know how long that calculus will be. And if there are further Iranian attacks, it is, of course, Iran wanting to escalate and wanting to bring in the UAE into a confrontation that so far the UAE is not saying it's not capable of doing, but it does not wish to see.
5: Absolutely. It's always good to have you, Mina. Thank you very much indeed. All right. With renewed Iranian strikes then on the UAE and indeed some strikes on Oman, it has to be said on Tuesday, and Tehran's chokehold on the Strait of Hormuz, Abu Dhabi has to prepare for the possibility of a dragged out war with high oil prices, disrupted supply chains and an increasingly volatile neighbour. That is why the Emirates have launched a national programme to boost supply chain resilience and scale up domestic production on critical supplies. That strategy was on full display at the Make It in the Emirates event, where a company affiliated with Burjeel Holdings, for example, a healthcare provider in the UAE, signed a $190 million deal to expand its business in pharmaceutical manufacturing. I spoke to Burjeel's CEO, Dr. Shamshir Vayalil, about whether that can help close the gaps left by this conflict. Have a listen.
0: So we have the basic life-saving drugs, injectables, the drugs that you use in the critical care, emergency situations. So mostly life-saving drugs, oncology, cancer-related drugs, blood-related products, which are difficult to procure and which are manufactured globally in small quantities. Because these are the essential less quantity, so nobody wants to export during these times. They would want to hold it back for their own people. So there has been a push for focus on high value manufacturing versus high volume manufacturing. And that's a big shift from previous days where it was just generics that we were focusing on, which is much easier to procure because there are a lot of manufacturers. Every year we do close to 10 million blood tests. So that's pretty much of a significant volume of the lab test that we do. So we also have good sequencing labs. We do the full panel sequencing. A lot of capability we have developed. Mm-hmm. So that is what we are trying to do, is more specific tests related to clinical trials. So that's what is bringing us the edge on others, is to do tests that are not normally done. locally. So that's also what I mean by bringing more capability on the ground. And then we are seeing that it's going to be an export quality health that we want to build, which can be scaled.
5: Right. Well, of course, critical energy infrastructure is central to making these plans come to fruition. Bloomberg reports that Qatar Energy is extending force majeure on its liquefied natural gas supplies through mid-June, meaning it can't guarantee its deliveries because of this conflict. Now, that could impact helium output, which is a byproduct of natural gas production, with Qatar accounting for around a third of global supply. There is already a significant shortage of helium, taking a toll on the healthcare industry, as helium is essential for MRI machines worldwide.
0: We are at the radiology department at the basement, which is the magnetic resonance imaging, which you talked about, the helium. So we have two machines here. One is less helium, and this is the 3 Tesla MRI. And we never had an incident where we have to cancel.

0: Abu Dhabi. Time is just after 6:30 in the evening. Ahead, the U.S. Defense Secretary says that the ceasefire with Iran is not over. But recent activity around the Strait of Hormuz and elsewhere in this region is putting that truce under serious strain. More on that is after this.
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0: Well, welcome back to Connect the World with me, Becky Anderson. Here are your headlines this hour. And U.S. Defense Secretary Pete Hegseth says the ceasefire with Iran is not over, despite recent attacks in the region. In a Pentagon briefing, he also described the effort to guide vessels out of the Strait of Hormuz as temporary, saying the U.S. will hand off that responsibility when appropriate. The top seven contenders in the race to become California's next governor will face off in a CNN debate tonight. The event comes a week after this CBS News debate. California voters will cast their ballots in a primary on June the 2nd. The top two finishers advance to November's election. The World Health Organization says the MV Hondius cruise ship will likely head to the Canary Islands, although Spain has yet to confirm that. Officials have confirmed two cases of hantavirus on the vessel, and five more cases are suspected. Three passengers have already died. Well, more now on the Pentagon briefing for you. In a couple of hours ago, U.S. Defense Secretary Pete Hegseth's assertion that the ceasefire with Iran is not over. Hegseth describing what he called a successful defensive operation to guide ships through the Strait of Hormuz. He also said that if needed, U.S. combat operations against Iran would resume.
9: That option is always there, and Iran knows that, and that's why, you know, their choices in Project Freedom are important. The president retains the opportunity and the capabilities, more capabilities than we had at the start of this, to restart major combat operations if necessary. If Iran is not willing to follow through on its side of the bargain or make a deal, then the War Department is postured, locked, loaded, and ready to go.
0: Well, Hegseth's warning may not land well with the Iranian regime's defiance. Its parliament speaker accusing the U.S. blockade of violating the ceasefire and warning today that his government has, quote, not even begun yet on reinforcing its chokehold on that critical waterway. Well, Nick Robertson is with us this hour from Islamabad. We're also

0: Joined by Stephen Collinson, who's in Washington. Nick, let's start with where things stand. The Strait of Hormuz, the UAE getting attacked. Just how fragile is this ceasefire right now?
1: Yeah, I think it appears as if President Trump has blinked here. The Iranians late last night, at least some officials in the government, said that they weren't responsible for sending all these many missiles, 19 of them, the cruise missiles, ballistic missiles and drones into the UAE. One of them, as we've seen, destructively hitting oil facilities in Fujairah. And that denial from Iran sort of, I think, perhaps struck incredulity around the region. And absolutely, the president will have at his fingertips satellite and other intelligence imagery that will inform him whether or not Iran was lying about that barrage of missiles. That said, the president has chosen to blink. We've heard Pete Hegseth today talk about how there are actions by the IRGC that may be out with the bounds of what the Tehran negotiators want, clearly establishing in his view and the Pentagon's assessment that there are these very, very different factions and addressing the naval military operations in the Strait against the IRGC. So I think this signals that the president really wants to try to keep talking with the moderates. Now, can he really get a deal just by them? Can he really talk to them? As you said, the Speaker of Parliament, who is the lead negotiator, has very strongly criticized the U.S. action in the Strait of Hormuz. The foreign minister has said that Iran's foreign minister has said that that it's very clear that military action can't win. There has to be a political solution in the Strait of Hormuz. You know, you can find difference even in those two comments. But it does seem to me that President Trump doesn't want to be distracted by trying to find the off-ramp. And that appears to be the reason why there won't be retaliation on Iran. Everyone has blinked for what happened to the UAE last night, at least not right now.
0: Yeah. Stephen, Donald Trump then betting Iran will crack. Tehran betting that pressure... they can just build pressure on Washington. It seems they have the time, even if Donald Trump has the watch, as it were. How long can the president sustain this strategy?
2: I think the fact that he launched this Project Freedom in the first place, as well as what Nick has been talking about his reaction to the activity in the Strait yesterday, shows that he believes that he doesn't have a long time, that he needs to try to change the dynamics ahead of the talks. I think we've seen a pattern whereby when diplomacy takes place, the president then tries to up the coercive stakes from the US side to try to force Iran into concessions. It doesn't seem, frankly, that that is working that well over the last 6 weeks, but I think those are the president's instincts. But there was a raft of polling that came in over the weekend, which is rather disastrous for the president. And I think that speaks to his declining political clock. His disapproval was up to 62%. Disapproval of the war is up to 66%. Disapproval of the cost of living in the United States is up to 76% in this polling. These are the worst figures that Donald Trump has had over the span of his two administrations, and some of the worst polling we've seen for a president in the last 30 or 40 years. So politically, if he's paying attention to the situation in the United States, exactly 6 months out from a midterm election, which was already tough for Republicans, he doesn't have much time. And I'm sure that the Iranians, whichever decision-making block is prevailing over there, is well aware of these numbers and the political vice that the president is in back in the United States.
0: Interesting. Stand by. Nick, U.S. Defense Secretary Pete Hegseth spoke earlier. Have a listen to part of what he said.
3: This is a temporary mission for us. As I've said before, the world needs this waterway a lot more than we do. We're stabilizing the situation so commerce can flow again, but we expect the world to step up. At the appropriate time and soon, we will hand responsibility back to you.
0: What do you make of those remarks, Nick?
1: Yeah, look, it's not going to that narrative is pretty established now by the White House and by the Secretary of Defense. And it's one that rankles Europe because the United States, it was clear from all the intelligence going back years that Iran would go try to grab the Strait of Hormuz as economic coercion over the United States and try to shut it down. That's sort of no surprise. So to hear the administration continue a narrative of it's more important to you than us and you need to help us out, again, the perspective in Europe and other places would be, well, if that were the case, you might have informed us about the war of choice, you might have involved us sooner, you might have sought our counsel. So there's that frustration. Behind the frustration, of course, there's reality, because absolutely, Europe and other countries do need the resources that are stuck in the Gulf more than the United States does. Everyone suffers as the price goes up across the world. But that's an imperative. And European leaders have been organizing themselves, having meetings. Emmanuel Macron and British Prime Minister Keir Starmer both sort of trying to lead an effort to align countries to provide some sort of defensive, if you will, non-military structures inside the Gulf and the Strait of Hormuz that are not going to engage in any of the military activities, but will ensure in the future that there is stability there, that Iran doesn't and isn't able to exert tolls, all of that. But it just waits and depends on the United States getting the job it's assigned itself to do, to get that done. So it does appear that the Europeans will step up at some point, but not before the war is absolutely finished with a strong ceasefire. At least that's where things appear to stand at the moment.
0: And you stand by for any further talks there in Islamabad. Meantime, Stephen, Donald Trump is scheduled to go to Beijing in mid-May. The point of that trip is to very much improve and deepen U.S.-Sino relations. Ahead of that, we've just learned today that Iran is sending its foreign minister. I just wonder at this point, could we see these two files actually collide, China and Iran, for Donald Trump? And might he actually get what could be a sort of double win out of this? I mean, he faces such domestic pressure at this point. He needs a win, certainly on Iran, and China to a degree has been that long-term sort of prospect for him. What do you make of what we're seeing develop here?
2: Yeah, it's a very interesting confluence of separate geopolitical issues. And of course, this trip to Beijing has already been postponed once by the president because of this war. This is the major focus, I think, before the war of his foreign policy in his entire second year of his second term. So it's hugely important for the president. And he's going to Beijing at a point where China clearly is worried about the impact on its own economy of the crimped oil supplies out of the Gulf. So it has an incentive to try to solve this. That said, China has always been very cautious about third-party mediating. And I think Trump is walking into those talks in a much weaker international position than he has been for some time. The rest of the US power base of international alliances has fractured. He's waging a trade war with European partners at the same time as he's waging it with China. We saw last year and earlier this year how he was forced to cave in a trade war with China because China wielded the rare earth issue, which is crucial to the United States economy. So I think the prospects of Donald Trump walking out with a solution of some kind to the Iran war from those talks in Beijing that is advantageous to the United States over China is somewhat doubtful. But I think it's very interesting, you know, to note that these talks are taking place as they are. There's also the question, of course, of Russia being involved in this, another traditional ally of Iran that was involved in original U.S.-Iran nuclear diplomacy. So all of this is very interesting geopolitically, but it doesn't really help him in his box.
0: Yeah, one expert pointing out it has been some time since the city of Beijing has carried such geopolitical weight. We will wait and see what emerges. Good to have you both as we continue to report and analyze this story. Thank you. Still ahead, uncertainty, of course, over oil. The fate of ships trying to exit the Strait of Hormuz does remain unclear, despite American efforts to offer guidance. What does this mean for oil prices and oil byproducts? We are live to discuss that in Dubai. I'm next.
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0: Moments ago, the United Arab Emirates said that its air defences are, and I quote here, currently dealing with a missile threat from Iran. The scope of the attack not immediately clear, but this follows yesterday's attacks, the first since the ceasefire between the US and Iran was announced. Well, here's a live look at where prices stand right now. On Monday, Brent crude hit its highest point in 2026 before pulling back somewhat today. Let's bring in Eleni Jokos. She's live in Dubai for us this hour. And take us through this wild ride in oil prices in the last 24 hours and what you're seeing out there.
10: Frankly, it's been a wild ride since the 28th of February. And to be honest, you know, we just don't know where it's going. There's been so many scenarios that are out there. You know, one that says the Strait of Hormuz is going to open up quickly and we'll see a resumption of trade. That still means that we're looking at, you know, a backlog of a lot of the oil that has been shut in. And that would still mean Brent crude prices of over $100 a barrel. But that scenario is likely not to play out. You've got Brent crude down right now, around 3% lower. WTI also taking a 4% knock today. And that's really on the back of a lot of the messaging we heard from the defense secretary, as well as from Dan Cain a short time ago. They're saying that the ceasefire is still holding. It, you know, hasn't been entirely breached and there's still hope on that front militarily. And then the question becomes what happens in the Strait of Hormuz, Becky? And you've got this live shot of the Strait. The IRGC putting out a new map showing, you know, that they're widening their scope in terms of control, also sending very strong messaging through targeting of vessels yesterday. South Korean vessel was hit and an ADNOC vessel as well. And also very strong messaging around targeting of the UAE late afternoon yesterday. And as you mentioned, the Ministry of Defense a short time ago, about 30 minutes ago, posting on X that the UAE is currently dealing with missile threats. And this is sort of the new reality that we're plunged in because shippers are looking at all of these threats and risks, and they're asking themselves the question, is it safe to pass through the strait? That's despite the messaging from the U.S. government that they say hundreds of vessels are lining up to, take them up on guiding through the Strait of Hormuz. So we wait to see. But Kepler says there's been no movement today. No vessels have transited as yet.
0: Good to have you. Thank you very much indeed. You're watching Connect the World. There is a lot more ahead. Stay with us.
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0: Unions, finance ministers have been meeting in Brussels today, looking at the impact of Russia's war against Ukraine. This comes as Moscow says it will observe a short ceasefire later this week to mark World War II Victory Day celebrations there. Ukraine's president has announced his own ceasefire starting on Wednesday. Vladimir Zelensky says human life is far more valuable than any anniversary celebration. Well, the World Health Organization now says some human-to-human transmission may have occurred on the cruise ship that's been hit with a hantavirus outbreak. One passenger on board the MV Hondius tested positive for the disease before she died. Two others, including her husband, are now suspected of having died from that same virus. One more passenger is in intensive care, having tested positive, and three other people still on board are experiencing symptoms. The ship's owner says the vessel will likely head to the Canary Islands, though there is no plan yet to disembark the remaining passengers and crew. 150 people are on board that ship, which is anchored in waters off West Africa. Well, you've been watching Connect the World from the team working with me here in Abu Dhabi. It is a very good evening. Stay with CNN, though, please. One World is up next.
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0: All right, coming to you live from New York, I'm Zain Asher. This is One World. New escalation in the Middle East. The UAE now says its air defenses are, for the second day in a row, responding to missiles from Iran. The scope of this new attack is not yet clear. It comes one day after Iran reportedly launched a missile and a drone attack, causing a fire at a major oil port. Meantime, the U.S.-Iran ceasefire is coming under severe strain. Both countries acknowledged they'd been in combat Monday as the U.S. operation to try and safeguard shipping got underway. U.S. officials calling the mission Project Freedom. U.S. Central Command says that two American flagships passed safely through the strait, though Iran's IRGC denies that. U.S. forces under fire and Iranian boats blown up, but it doesn't mean the ceasefire is dead. One day after President Trump refused to say whether the temporary truce with Iran was over, the Pentagon is giving us a clearer answer. A short time ago, Defense Secretary Pete Hegseth insisting the ceasefire is still in force. He says the U.S. is looking to protect shipping in the critical Strait of Hormuz, Iranian aggression.
1: We're not looking for a fight. But Iran also cannot be allowed to block innocent countries and their goods from an international waterway. Iran is the clear aggressor, harassing civilian vessels, threatening mariners from every nation indiscriminately, and weaponizing a critical choke point for its own financial benefit, or at least trying to.
0: Zachary Cohen is standing by for us in Washington, but first let's go straight to our Eleni Jokos live from Dubai. Eleni, the breaking news where you are is that the UAE is effectively actively engaging with its air defenses, missiles and drones from Iran. We saw this yesterday. We talked about this. There are at least four separate alerts issued warning residents about this. And then sometime in the afternoon, our time, a little bit later in the evening, your time, you guys were given the all clear. Now it's happening again. Just explain to us Iran's strategy here. What message are they trying to send?
2: Yeah, and it's a good question because we're 24 hours later and, you know, I actually received an alert on your show yesterday, Zain, and we're hearing this now from the Ministry of Defense. They posted on X around 45 minutes ago. They say they're dealing with missile and drone attacks coming from Iran and also saying that any sounds that you might hear are a result of ongoing engaging of missiles and UAVs. And I just want to remind you, yesterday, the UAE had to deal with 12 ballistic missiles, 3 cruise missiles, as well as 4 UAVs. Now, one of those UAVs, or those drones, struck Fujairah Oil Port Terminal. And it's a really important infrastructure, energy infrastructure. It's a release valve for the UAE. This is circumventing the Strait of Hormuz. And it's one of the most important export points for oil out of the country. That was struck. And when you ask about the messaging from the Iranian side, this really just pertains to Project Freedom. They were saying that this is a violation of the ceasefire. They had struck some vessels yesterday, an ADNOC vessel, as well as a South Korean vessel, and it's just showing escalation in the seas. And then seeing this messaging again about the UAE dealing with strikes from Iran just a short while after we heard from Secretary of Defense Pete Hegseth saying the ceasefire is still holding. There's a lot of questions about the fragility of this, but he also wanted to make a point of how distinctly different Operation Fury is to a Project Freedom is. He says the one was, of course, military efforts in Iran to decimate capabilities there, but also now what we're seeing in the Strait of Hormuz is a humanitarian gesture to help vessels guided through the strait to open up the strait once again. You mentioned those two U.S. vessels that crossed the strait yesterday. Kepler data showing that there was no AIA data, so you couldn't track those vessels, but a lot of these vessels are actually turning off any transponders, so they're moving sort of part of the dark fleet. What is also important to note is today we have not seen any movement as yet. We're waiting to see if some vessels have again turned off their transponders to cross through the strait. But there is a lot happening. And the undercurrent is that Iran wants to send a clear message. They want to still keep control over the Strait of Hormuz.
0: Yeah, that's exactly right. Eleni Jokos, thank you so much. Let's bring in senior national security reporter Zachary Cohen, joining us live now from D.C. So, Zachary, just in terms of that news conference that Pete Hegseth, defense secretary, held just a few hours ago, one of the things he touched upon along with Dan Kane, was this idea that, according to the U.S., the Iranians have violated the ceasefire at least 10 times, but that does not necessarily reach the threshold, according to the U.S., to terminate the ceasefire and resume conflict. Walk us through what other headlines came out of that conference.
3: Yeah, Zane, to your point, both Hegseth and General Dan Kane both making clear that despite the U.S. and Iran trading fire, despite the U.S. allegation that Iran has effectively violated the ceasefire on multiple occasions since it was put into place, that ultimately the threshold to determine the status of the ceasefire, whether it is still in place or not, falls to one man, and that's President Donald Trump, who, as you mentioned earlier, sidestepped a question yesterday about whether or not the ceasefire was still in place. Ultimately, Pete Hegseth today answering more clearly that yes, as of now, that ceasefire is still holding. But take a listen to what General Dan Kane described as sort of the Iranian violations of the ceasefire and the Iranian exchange of fire with U.S. forces in the Strait of Hormuz since the ceasefire took place.
4: Since the ceasefire was announced, Iran has fired at commercial vessels 9 times and seized 2 container ships. And they've attacked U.S. forces more than 10 times, all below the threshold of restarting major combat operations at this point.
3: So Kane described the types of fire as low harassing fire from these Iranian vessels, these vessels in the Strait of Hormuz. And it is how Iran is effectively maintaining some level of control over this key waterway, which has become really the defining factor in Donald Trump's conflict with Iran, one that still doesn't appear to be anywhere close to a negotiated resolution. But also, based on the messaging today from the Pentagon and what we've heard from the president recently, does not seem that it will imminently restart into a full-scale war once again. So we're sort of in this weird holding pattern at the moment where both sides do not really look eager to budge or move, but the Iranians still maintaining this key leverage point, which is threatening ships in and out of the Strait of Hormuz. And I want to say one more thing, because Admiral Cooper, who runs U.S. Central Command, told reporters yesterday that this pathway that Eleni was talking about, that the U.S. Navy says it has cleared in the Strait of Hormuz, trying to encourage commercial vessels to start transiting the waterway, is only a one-way path. Right now, it's only a pathway that U.S. ships can help guide commercial vessels out of the strait. But as of now, there is no two-way traffic going on in the Strait of Hormuz, which obviously indicates that traffic has not returned to any semblance of normalcy as of right now.
0: All right, Zachary Cohen, live for us. Thank you so much. Right, let's bring in senior politics reporter Stephen Collinson, joining us live now from Washington. So, Stephen, one of the things that I think is important to note is that we've got 6 months out until the midterms. This war remains extremely unpopular, whichever way you look at it, both in terms of the actual conflict itself and how the administration has tried to justify it, to also the economic impact. We talk about gas prices on this show pretty much every single day. A lot of Americans actually voted for Trump, hoping that he would make their lives financially easier. And by all accounts, he's done pretty much, for a lot of Americans, exactly the opposite. And when it comes to the sort of stated goals of this administration with this conflict, ensuring Iran doesn't ever have a nuclear weapon or regime change, that was the initial goal. Both of those things seem very elusive and very, very difficult in terms of how to seal the deal on both fronts. So why is the administration hell-bent on staying in this conflict, Stephen?
5: I think you summed up the dilemma that Trump is in and has made for himself very well. I think the administration would like to get out of the conflict, but the problem is, first of all, that it can't get out. It has tried to extricate itself through military action, through diplomacy, and now through this operation in the Strait of Hormuz. And it doesn't seem to be able to do so or to get out in a way that would be politically palatable for the president. So he has a lot of international reputation to worry about, but growing political problems at home. There was a poll that came out at the weekend that showed, to your point, that 76% of Americans disapprove of President Trump's handling of the cost of living. This is an extraordinary number in a country as polarized as the United States, where things generally tend to split down the middle. It does suggest that some Republicans are also starting to support Trump less intensely. I think I would put it that way, instead of necessarily saying that his support among Republicans is ebbing. But I spend the last few days driving across the country, to your point about gas prices, and most of the places were $4.50 for gas. Now, I'm sure a lot of our European viewers would consider that a bargain, but go back to before the war, and a lot of these places were below $3. And I think there's a lot of very good analysis that suggests that gas prices could top $5 very soon in the United States per gallon if this doesn't change. So massive political pressure. The problem here is that unless you live in a city, you don't have much public transport. You have no alternative but to drive, to get to work, to shop, to get your kids to school. So this is an exceedingly powerful leverage on the well-being of normal Americans. And that is why it translates to political anger rather quickly when gas prices rise. So the president has a lot of domestic pressure as he tries to extricate himself out of this conflict.
0: And Stephen, just in terms of, obviously, we're talking midterms and politics, we've got the Indiana State Senate races. And one of the things that a lot of people have been talking about with this particular race is the fact that the Trump administration has been focused on trying to oust the Republicans who voted against a redistricting plan that his administration proposed. So for this administration, once again, it's very sort of in line with the brand here. It's once again all about vengeance, all about revenge, as opposed to figuring out how to ensure that Democrats don't win. It's about how could I punish the Republicans that voted against me?
5: Exactly. It's all about Trump, his perception that he was insulted, that Republicans are disloyal towards him personally. It's unheard of for a president to be worried about the state primary results in a very red Republican state that, there's no chance that Democrats will ever get control of that state in the near term. But it is Trump feels that he has faced a personal insult. And what he tried to do was remake the congressional map because he knew that Republicans were in trouble in the midterm elections in 6 months. And some state lawmakers, Republicans in Indiana, balked at the federal interference into elections, which is a state matter according to the Constitution. It's going to be very interesting to see whether the president is able to oust some of these state lawmakers if they lose the Republican nomination for November's elections. What I've been hearing is that at least several of them are likely to survive, and that might be taken as a barometer of the president's waning power, not just nationally, but perhaps within some sectors of the Republican Party and the MAGA movement itself.
0: And just finally, we've got the California governor debate here on CNN tonight. And just in terms of, you know, the best angle for Democrats who are vying for the top job of governor. I mean, obviously, one approach is to try to be as anti-Trump as possible. That's a strategy that's worked for Gavin Newsom, of course. But another strategy is to really focus on some of the day-to-day issues that affect Californians. How do they strike that balance? How do the candidates walk that fine line between the two?
5: Yeah, this is a fascinating debate because it has Republicans and Democrats in it, because California has what they call a jungle primary system in which the last two candidates stand and go through to the general election. So in a state that's as liberal as California, you could conceivably see two Democrats running off for the governorship. Yes, Democrats are absolutely itching to take on Donald Trump. In this election and in November, they plan to run hard against Donald Trump. It makes a lot of sense given his unpopularity, given perceptions of the economy. But in California, Democrats also have a complication. They have enjoyed almost complete monopoly power in the state, in the legislatures, and in the governor's mansion for 16 years. Yet California has got some of the most expensive prices. Gas prices there are well above $5 a gallon already because of the extra taxes and regulations in the state. There is a great deal of concern that climate legislation, for example, at least according to Republicans, is stopping building of homes, which Californians desperately need. Prices there are very high. There's a big homelessness problem in California. So even as they try to attack Donald Trump, they are going to be haunted, I think, by some of the inconsistencies and failures of their own record in the state. And what I think it does point to is that although Republicans and Donald Trump are very unpopular and they look like they're on a very difficult position as they head into November's midterm elections, that doesn't mean that Americans generally have any great faith in the Democratic Party. That party is still very unpopular following the Biden administration. And I think that perhaps is a pointer to why we may see many outsider and insurgent candidates, populists on both sides of the political aisle, trying to go in that lane during November's elections, because both parties and the political system in the United States is seen to be failing by millions of voters.
0: Right, Stephen Collinson, live for us. Thank you so much. All right, don't miss the California governor debate here on CNN. Our Caitlin Collins and Alex Michelson are the moderators. CNN's coverage live from California starts at 9 p.m. Eastern, 6 p.m. on the West Coast. You can also watch it on the CNN app. All right, shots fired in the Strait of Hormuz means another roller coaster ride in the global oil and gas markets. Matt Egan is here to break it down for us. I think, though, the one sort of silver lining is the fact that by all accounts, especially just listening to Pete Hegseth and Dan Kane earlier, you know, there is an intention by the U.S. to ensure that this ceasefire holds, at least for the time being. So that's good news for the markets.
6: Yeah, Zane, that is good news. And I think you really hit the nail on the head. I think there's relief right now in world oil markets that, yes, despite all those attacks in the last 36 hours or so, the very shaky ceasefire between the United States and Iran does appear to be holding. And that is easing fears in the market that there would be some sort of a new round of escalation. So I do think that explains why oil futures, right, this is WTI, the U.S. benchmark, down 4%. On the day, giving back those gains from yesterday. Now, obviously not cheap, right, at almost $102 a barrel, but going down on the day. When you look at the trend, this is roughly when the war started, and you can see that oil prices were around $60, and now they've been consistently above 90, 95, and even 100. Dollars a barrel. Now, S&P put out some new research really explaining the historic nature of this energy crisis. They found that there's been a record-setting decline in demand during this current crisis, the biggest they've ever seen outside of COVID-19 when the world economy was basically shut down. And that reflects the fact that prices are so high that some businesses and consumers, they just can't afford to buy energy right now. Also, the fact that in some regions, supplies are so scarce that there's been fuel rationing. Now, at the same time, S&P says there's been a historic decline in inventories. Now, that's something that cannot last forever. Inventories and emergency reserves, they're supposed to act like shock absorbers, but they're going down at the fastest pace on record. And S&P also found that even after the Strait of Hormuz reopens, they think it's going to take at least 7 months before upstream production in the region can return to normal. And that's only if there was no permanent damage to energy infrastructure in the region. So they're saying, look, the longer that the Strait of Hormuz remains shut down, the greater the risk that this stretches into late this year or even early next year. Now, meanwhile, gasoline prices, as you were just talking to Stephen about, they continue to go higher, right? $4.48 a gallon. That's the new national average here in the U.S., the highest level in nearly 4 years, and exactly $1.50 above the level before the war started. Now, keep in mind that during President Trump's first term, gasoline prices were never above $3 a gallon. Now they're well above $4, and some analysts fear that $5 a gallon could become a reality if the Strait of Hormuz does not reopen soon. In some parts of the country, especially the middle part, because of some refinery issues, they're experiencing even bigger price increases. In Ohio, $1.09 a gallon more expensive than just a month ago, nearly a dollar more expensive in Indiana and Michigan as well. And so look, Zane, the clock is ticking, right? The longer that this supply crisis lasts, the greater the damage to economies around the world. Back to you.
0: Right, Matt Egan, live for us. Thank you. As we just heard, U.S. gas prices have soared since the Iran war began, now averaging $4.48 per gallon. The rest of the world is also paying a high price as well. Let's take a look at Latin America. In Mexico, converted from pesos, the average today is $5.15 a gallon. In Chile, drivers are paying a whopping $6.06, while in Brazil, the average right now is equivalent to $5.11 a gallon. All right, still to come, security around the Russian president is tightened, with the Kremlin said to be on high alert for attempts to assassinate Vladimir Putin. Details on that after the break. Plus, researchers have a scary revelation about a disease outbreak on a cruise ship. The latest on the Hunter virus after the break.
7: 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And on TuneIn's Classic Rock Hits, you'll find only the best in high-octane awesomeness. 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
0: Right, Russia and Ukraine are both talking about short-term ceasefires, but on different days. Russia's defense ministry has announced a ceasefire to take effect on Friday and Saturday around Moscow's annual Victory Day parade, which marks the Soviet victory over Nazi Germany in World War II. Preparations for a scaled-back parade are underway, as you see here. Meantime, Ukrainian President Zelensky has announced his own unilateral ceasefire starting on Wednesday. He also criticized Putin's proposal, saying it was, quote, not serious.
17: A one-day ceasefire, but killing our people beforehand, to put it mildly, is simply not fair. To stop the missile and drone strikes on Ukrainian cities and communities one day before the parade and say, let's have a 24-hour ceasefire, that is not serious.
0: As Vladimir Putin's four-year war in Ukraine drags on, there's evidence that he's becoming more paranoid about threats to his presidency and to his life. CNN's Nick Payton Walsh brings us the details.
18: It is a rare, pointed insight into one of the starkest secrets in Russia, President Vladimir Putin's security protocols. And it, a detailed intelligence report given to CNN by a source close to a European intelligence agency, portrays, predictably, a Kremlin in deep crisis. Cooks, bodyguards and photographers working with Putin must have surveillance systems installed in their homes, it says. Putin has stopped visiting military sites this year entirely, it says, in contrast to last year, often spending time in fortified bunkers and keeping clear of some of his main lavish residences, like Valdai. A tactic aided by many of his appearances, and he is in the media a lot, being pre-recorded. His staff cannot use smartphones or public transport, the report adds. Visitors must be searched twice.
19: Not all of this information is new, some of it rumoured or evident before, but the massive detail is striking, as is the decision by a European intelligence agency to release a report like this. Clearly an information salvo designed to stoke strife and paranoia at a time of perceived weakness in the Kremlin.
18: The dossier also suggests something staggering. that the measures may be designed to protect Putin from a potential coup, something he had a narrow miss with in June 2023, when mercenary boss and former chef to Putin, Yevgeny Prigozhin, led a failed march on Moscow.
10: Shoigu! Gerasimov!
18: The risk of a coup, it says now, is from another former confidant, Sergei Shoigu. Once his Minister of Defense, but now Secretary of the Security Council, he retains significant influence within the military high command, it says. The report says a coup is more likely after Shoigu's former deputy and close associate, Ruslan Salikov, was arrested in March, which it calls, quote, a breach of the tacit protection agreements among elites. But the report doesn't provide any evidence or explain why it has made this risk public, warning the Kremlin. It claims the new security measures came after a series of assassinations among the Russian top brass, likely by Ukraine, at an urgent meeting last year after the killing of Lieutenant General Fanil Savarov in Moscow on December the 22nd. The release of the report has convenient timing, 4 years into Russia's invasion of Ukraine, at a time when doubts about Russia's ability to sustain its war effort and its economic impact are growing. Of major internet blackouts, growing internal criticism of Putin himself, and continued successful Ukrainian bombardment of targets deep inside Russia. Especially ahead of the May the 9th Victory Day parade, scaled back dramatically this year for security, there are plenty of reasons European intelligence would seek to destabilize the Kremlin. And much of this is hard to corroborate. But it is rare detail and a confident presentation of a Kremlin in crisis that matches a moment of peaking criticism of Putin internally. Nick Payton-Walsh, CNN, London.
0: The World Health Organization now believes that some human-to-human transmission may have happened on board the cruise ship hit by a hantavirus outbreak. The illness has claimed at least 3 lives and several other people are ill. The virus typically spreads through the droppings of infected rodents, not person to person. The ship remains off the coast of West Africa with nearly 150 people on board and not able to go ashore. Let's bring in our Nada Bashir. Nada, this is an important point to note about transmission, because previously we had thought that the main way that this virus was transmitted was through particles from rodents, so mice, rats, aerosolized droplets from potentially the urine of mice and rats. And now we're hearing that human-to-human transmission is indeed a little bit more possible than we'd previously thought. Walk us through what has changed. What more do we know?
20: That's right. That is the latest update, Zane, from the World Health Organization as they continue to carry out their own investigation, trying to ascertain and understand how exactly that transmission occurred when that outbreak took place. At this stage, the working assumption, according to the World Health Organization, is that the Dutch couple, who are among the 3 now who have died as a result of this virus, are believed to have contracted the virus and been infected off of the ship, perhaps while visiting another country, including potentially Argentina. Now, that is the working assumption, but of course, this now news about the potential for person-to-person transmission is a concern. At this stage, the World Health Organization has said that they believe that the risk to the general public remains low, that this is not a virus which spreads as rapidly or as easily as perhaps the flu or, for example, as COVID. But of course, there are still many questions and many lines of inquiry and investigation by the World Health Organization as they continue to gain more information. Of course, investigate the current status of those passengers on board the ship. Some 150 people believed to still be on board. And of course, there are 2 cases now confirmed where they do understand that they believe they have contracted this virus. And of course, there are others who are presenting symptoms as well. And these symptoms begin very much like flu symptoms. So that may lead to some confusion among those who are perhaps dealing with similar symptoms, but can, of course, deteriorate quite rapidly. Take a listen to this quick snippet from that World Health Organization update.
21: Right now, our focus is on treating the patients and keeping the remaining passengers and crew safe. At the same time, we are working with authorities to understand the source of exposure through epidemiological investigations and doing contact tracing to identify any further cases. Laboratory tests are also ongoing.
20: Of course, there are 7 cases of believed hantavirus on board that vessel at this stage. 2, as I've mentioned, are believed to be confirmed cases. And the focus, according to the World Health Organization, at this stage and the priority is trying to safely evacuate those 2 cases.
1: Right, Nada Bashir, live for us. Thank you so much. All right, still to come, what satellite images reveal about the true state of Iran's nuclear sites and the links in its nuclear supply chain after recent strikes. That story next.
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0: Pentagon briefing a short while ago, the U.S. Defense Secretary addressed the state of the ceasefire, saying it is still holding. Pete Hegseth also said that Project Freedom, the U.S. mission to guide commercial ships through the Strait of Hormuz, is temporary. It's also separate from the U.S. military's ongoing operations in the region. Authorities in China are investigating what caused a massive explosion at a fireworks plant on Monday. It happened in central China's Hunan province. At least 26 people are dead and dozens are injured. Hundreds of rescuers were deployed to search for survivors, along with 18 drones and several robots. And this disturbing video out of Brazil shows the moment a small plane crashed into a residential building. The pilot and co-pilot were killed, and a passenger later died at hospital, as according to the state government. Two other passengers are said to be hospitalized in stable condition. Right, we're going to return now to our top story. The Middle East on a knife edge between diplomacy and open warfare, with air defenses in the UAE again in action today, responding to an Iranian missile threat. On Monday, we had reports of the first Iranian missile and drone attacks on the UAE since the ceasefire began, sparking a fire at a major oil terminal. Three Indian nationals were injured in the attack. World leaders are denouncing the strikes. Tehran's foreign ministry is justifying its actions as self-defense. It comes as the U.S. operation to try to safeguard shipping in the Strait of Hormuz gets underway. Let's analyze these developments with retired Rear Admiral Andrew Loisel. He's had a 35-year career in the Navy with extensive experience in the Middle East. He's now a member of the military consulting firm Fosse Miller Group. Thank you so much, Admiral. I think my first question to you is going to be about what we're seeing happening in the UAE. I'm curious about Iran's strategy here. You have the ceasefire technically still holding despite multiple violations. The fact that obviously at the beginning of the war, the UAE was the regional power that was struck the most by Iran. But the last time they've had any sort of attempted strikes was back on April 8th. Now, in the middle of all of this, the sort of debate over the Strait of Hormuz and technically the ceasefire still holding, the U.S. is guiding vessels out of the Strait of Hormuz. Iran is now deciding that it's going to focus its ire on the UAE again. What is the strategy? What is the thinking behind it?
1: Well, there are several factors at play here with the UAE. First off, both the UAE and Saudi Arabia anticipated these events with the Strait of Hormuz and Iran trying to exert control. And both of those countries built pipelines that will allow them to fill oil tankers outside of the Persian Gulf, the Arabian Gulf, and to be able to continue to have oil flowing in the event that Iran were to take these types of actions. So Iran, I'm sure, believes that if they can target the Fujairah port, then they will be able to stop that flow of oil and then potentially get UAE more closely aligned with their desires, which is to have the Strait of Hormuz under Iran control. And that's their primary goal. There's a proximity factor. UAE is pretty close to Iran, certainly closer than others. And so when you look at the damage that's been done to Iran thus far with their missile inventory, it's possible that their longer range missile systems, they are so low on inventory at this point in time that they're simply choosing targets that are closer because it's what they have left.
0: That is an important point. And then just in terms of Tehran, as the sort of tit for tat the battle wages on for control over the Strait of Hormuz, Tehran is warning that it has additional ways beyond just controlling the Strait of Hormuz. It has additional ways to complicate matters for the United States. What does it mean by that?
1: Well, I mean, bottom line is what they're really looking to do is to sow confusion throughout the entirety of the Gulf region. Because the reality is shipping companies and insurance companies have to gain confidence in the United States' ability to protect vessels that decide to make this transit. And it's that confidence that Iran seeks to reduce. And so when they say that they've got these secretive measures that might be effective in closing the Strait of Hormuz, that's really what they're trying to do. Whether or not they actually have those capabilities, frankly, if they had them, they'd have used them. And so I don't really believe that they're doing it. They're trying to do everything that they can now because the Strait of Hormuz is really the last last piece that they have on the chessboard, and they are doing everything they can to control it, because we have to remember that

0: it's very unlikely that there would ever be a peaceful transition of power in Iran. And if these folks in the regime can't hold on to power, it's very likely that their future would be pretty grim.
1: And just in terms of this sort of very fragile, shaky ceasefire still holding, we had the sort of news conference from Pete Hegseth and Dan Kane. And essentially what both men, especially Kane, was saying was that the ceasefire has been violated roughly about 10 times on the Iranian side. This is according to the Americans. But that does not lead, that will not lead to the sort of abandonment of the ceasefire. Okay. I'm so sorry, Rear Admiral. President Trump is actually taking questions about Iran and about the ceasefire. We have to listen in at the White House. Let's go there.
2: Well, you'll find out, because I'll let you know. They know what to do, and they know what to do. They know what not to do, more importantly, actually. And, you know, they fired them in little boats with pea shooters, you know, the pea shooters, little boat with little, you know why? Because they don't have any boats anymore. Their Navy is comprised of, they call them, little boats,
3: fast,
2: right?
3: Boats or little boats.
2: And they're fast, yeah. They're so fast that that they had eight of them and they're all gone. And they're fast, but they're not fast like a missile. A missile is slightly faster. They're all gone, so they're looking around for little boats to try and compete with our great Navy. We have a Navy that's unbelievable. You know, we set up a blockade, as you know very well. Not one ship. A couple tried, and they got their engine shut out. You remember, I think it was one of the, it was a great display. A ship wanted to go through, break the blockade. They were warned not to. And then they were warned again by a young Annapolis captain of the ship with a great look, central casting. These people are central casting, I'll tell you. And he said, don't do it. Then he said, evacuate your engine room with this unbelievable loudspeaker that goes over water. He said, you have 10 seconds, And then from 4 miles with one bullet, it went right into the engine. And Gary, the ship stopped very quickly. They hit the engine with one shot. It wasn't a missile. They don't want to waste a missile on it. It's too easy. And we had another one, a 2000, one of the biggest ships in the world. They were warned. And he said, go back now. Go back right now. You will be shot at. Within 10 seconds. Yes, yes, I am going back to Iran. I am going back. And that was the end of that, right? He went. It took him 10 miles to turn. The ship was so big, but they respect us. They didn't used to respect us, but they respect us more than we've ever been respected. Our country now is the hottest country anywhere in the world. We had a country that was dead when we had that group of people that ran this country with their open borders, letting anybody come in from the Congo, from countries all over the world. They came in from prisons and mental institutions. We had a country that would have been a dead hit. If they won the election, this country would have been a dead country. Now we have the hottest country anywhere in the world. Go ahead.
4: Thank you, Mr. President. You said recently that if Iranians were armed, they could take over their regime. Do you plan to arm them soon?
2: Well, I don't want to say that, but yeah, people say, why aren't they protesting? They want to protest, but they don't have any guns. So you could have 200,000 people protesting and have five or six sick people with guns. And when they start shooting them right between the eyes and you see a guy fall and another one fall and you have no guns, very few people would be able to stand there and do it. I mean, I understand. I tell them not to. Don't forget, they killed 42,000 people last month, 42,000 unarmed protesters. They had no guns. So they had a 250,000 people crowd, and they had snipers. They had like four or five snipers in buildings up high. And you're standing there, and all of a sudden, the guy on your left goes down, and somebody. That's what happened with a woman protest. They had 200,000 women protesting a year ago, and everyone thought that was the end of Iran. And then all of a sudden, a woman dropped dead with a bullet right there, always right there. Then another woman dropped, and then the word started to spread. And then there was panic, and then they ran, and, you know, so I don't want that to happen. We don't need that, you know, we don't need it. But the only reason that they want to protest so badly, but they don't have weapons. Yeah.
3: Thank you, Mr. President. Next week, you have a very important meeting with President Xi in Beijing. Secretary Bessent has said that a top priority on the agenda will be Iran. What do you hope to achieve with President Xi as it relates to Iran?
2: Well, I have a very good relationship with President Xi. I find him to be a tremendous guy, and we get along well, and you see how we do. We're doing a lot of business with China and making a lot of money. We're making a lot of money. It's different than it used to be. But I'll be talking about that'll be one subject. But he's been very nice about this. You know, in all fairness, he gets like 60% of his oil from Hormuz, and I think he's been very respectful. We haven't been challenged by China. They don't challenge us, and he wouldn't do that. I don't think he'd do that because of me. But I think he's been very respectful. And we've offered, you know, if he wants to send the ships to the United States. I think one of the big things that's happened is I made a statement. Send your ships to Texas. It's not that much further. Send your ships to Louisiana. Send your ships to Alaska. Alaska is actually very close to a lot of the Asian countries. People don't realize it, you know. Japan is back and forth. It's like, it doesn't seem it, but it's a very short route. 2 days shorter than almost any other route. We're making tremendous big deals with South Korea and with Japan. But I said, send your ships. All of a sudden, I don't know if you saw the graph today. This is Space Force, which I created. Space Force has, they just sent out some photos of the ships that are lined up all the way down the ocean, like it's a highway. It looks like the Long Island Expressway for ships. And they're all heading to Texas, Louisiana. We've made up this list, and that's why. When I decided that I have to do this for the good of the world, not just the United States, in a way, we would have been in less trouble than a lot of other places. Certainly the Middle East would have been blown up. There wouldn't be a Middle East anymore. They would have controlled. They would have taken over the Middle East. Now they're trying to survive, and they won't be successful unless they make a deal. Oh, if they don't make a deal, they won't be successful. It'll go very quickly and methodically. Believe me, it'll be very easy. But we have so many alternatives. It's amazing. And nobody knew this, you know, because, as an example, Japan got 90% of their oil, most of their energy, but most of their oil from the Hormuz Strait. South Korea got 43% of it. By the way, their ship was shot at. They were not in the cavalcade of ships. They decided to go it alone, and their ship got the hell knocked out of it yesterday. But they didn't shoot the ships that were guarded by us, I'll tell you that. We knocked down a lot of missiles. So what happens is that we have a situation where we have total control. As you know, the blockade's been amazing. It's like a piece of steel. Nobody's going to challenge the blockade. And I think it's working out very well. We're going to see. I can say this. Iran wants to make a deal. What I don't like about Iran is they'll talk to me with such great respect, and then they'll go on television, they'll say, we did not speak to the president. We did not speak to the president. So they play games, but let me just tell you, they want to make a deal. And who wouldn't? When your military is totally gone, we could do anything we want to them. Who wouldn't?
5: Please. On the filibuster, Mr. President, you posted a lot about wanting to.
1: Yeah. All right, you've just been listening to President Trump taking questions on the war in Iran at the Oval Office. I want to go straight back to our guest, retired Rear Admiral Andrew LaSalle. Rear Admiral, just one of the things he touched upon there was this idea of regime change in Iran. He talked about the fact that, you know, according to him, you know, it would be great if people initiated some kind of uprising. But from his perspective, he says that the U.S. doesn't necessarily need that. He also talked about how difficult it would be for Iranians to rise up. Obviously, many thousands of Iranians have been killed by this regime. It would be an incredibly difficult and dangerous thing to do. But this idea that the U.S. doesn't necessarily need Iranians to initiate any kind of uprising in order to sort of instigate some kind of regime change, what do you make of that?
0: Well, the regime has been incredibly clear in all of their negotiations thus far that they are not going to give up their nuclear material. And so as long as it remains their position that they are inflexible in that singular demand, then I don't see a way forward for a settlement here without regime change. They've said very clearly, we're going to keep our nuclear material. And the president has been very, very clear in the fact that they will not. And one side's going to have to budge. So we're either going to come up with a deal that allows them to keep their nuclear material, or they're going to give it up. And I don't see a real way forward there.
1: Right. Retired Rear Admiral Andrew LaSalle, thank you so much. We appreciate it. We'll be right back with more after this short break.
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1: All right, fashion's finest came out for this year's Met Gala. The theme was costume art. Attendees were encouraged to express their own relationship to fashion as an embodied art form. But the evening took place amid protests against billionaire Jeff Bezos and his wife, Lauren Sanchez Bezos. They were the main sponsors of the gala. CNN's Jason Carroll has more on the controversy surrounding the event.
16: You look fabulous.
17: Thank you.
18: It's one of the biggest nights in fashion, the Metropolitan Museum of Art's Met Gala. Themes in the past have focused on religion or sleeping beauties. And while the official theme this year is costume art, some say it should be boycott.
19: No one for a second believes that the reason he's been made to chair the Met Gala is his fashion sense.
18: Messages projected on New York's iconic Empire State Building and the Chrysler Building Sunday night targeting Amazon billionaire Jeff Bezos and his wife Lauren Sanchez Bezos, co-sponsors and honorary co-chairs of this year's gala.
20: What do you really hope to accomplish by doing what you're doing?
19: Well, like millions of people across the world, I used to enjoy the Met Gala and used to enjoy the fashion and things like that. But like millions of people across the world, I'm also seeing how much prices are rising, how much wages are low.
18: The co-founders of the underground group Everyone Hates Elon, referring to Elon Musk, who do not want us to show their faces, say while Amazon workers fight for better pay and safer working conditions, the Bezoses are trying to buy their way into culture.
21: Well, we've been meeting with Amazon workers this week. We met with a 72-year-old woman who was literally in tears as she told us about some of the conditions that she's facing.
18: The anti-billionaire group has posted its messages across the city's subways and bus stops. The message may have already reached City Hall this year. The city's new mayor, Zohran Mamdani, who ran a campaign on affordability, has declined to attend.
4: It should be noted, Bezos and Sanchez actually made their debut at the gala back in 2024 without all the fallout. But the couple's critics say that was before Bezos ruffled political circles on the left by cozying up to President Trump, attending the inauguration, last week's state dinner, before Amazon paid $40 million for the rights to a film featuring the First Lady. The Mets director telling CNN, "This is not a show on Amazon. This is not a show on Lauren Sanchez's dresses. One needs to be really clear that what our donors are supporting is the program of the Met. And support they have. This year, the Met says it has raised a record amount, more than $42 million, up from $31 million last year. Thanks to efforts made by Anna Wintour, Vogue's former editor-in-chief, and the fundraising force behind the gala. Despite Anna Wintour's support, online chatter has swirled about celebrities bowing out this year and trouble selling tickets.
17: That's something I'm very curious to see on Monday night, is who goes and who poses with Lauren Sanchez and Jeff Bezos.
4: Amy O'Dell is author of the New York Times bestselling book titled Anna.
17: What I'm hearing behind the scenes is that people are kind of surprised. I think there's some disgust. But then there's also a segment of the fashion industry that is completely fine with this. I think that Lauren Sanchez represents kind of the archetype of the luxury customer today, who's not afraid to buy expensive stuff, to wear it, and to flaunt it.
4: Jason Carroll, CNN, New York.
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0: Right, coming to you live from New York, I'm Zain Asher.
1: And I'm Bianca Oldriga. You're watching the second hour of One World. President Trump refuses to say what constitutes a ceasefire violation, but adds that Iran knows what not to do. His comments come just after the UAE says that their air defenses responded to new Iranian missile and drone attacks. Both the U.S. and Iran acknowledge that there had been outbreaks of fighting Monday as the U.S. mission to guide commercial shipping through the strait got going.
0: Yeah, according to the U.S., the operation dubbed Project Freedom helped two American flagged ships to pass safely through the waterway, although that's been disputed by Iran's IRGC. Moments ago, President Donald Trump weighed in.
2: They know what to do, and they know what to do. They know what not to do, more importantly, actually. And, you know, they fired them in little boats with pea shooters, you know, the pea shooters, little boat with little, you know why? Because they don't have any boats anymore. Their Navy is comprised of, they call them little boats.
3: Fast, right? Boats or little boats.
2: And they're fast, yeah. They're so fast that that they had eight of them and they're all gone.
1: Let's go straight to Paula Hancock's live from Abu Dhabi, where once again the defense has been activated their defense systems there in retaliation to potential more strikes. Paula, this has been a very turbulent 48 hours for the UAE in particular. How are officials responding now, second day in a row that their defense systems have been activated, and the president just making comments an hour ago about it?
4: Well, Bianca, this was about an hour and a half ago that there was a warning that there was incoming and that the Ministry of Defense, the military, was dealing with that incoming. Now, we have no clarity on what was targeted at this point or where exactly the location was. But we do know that it just comes 24 hours after we saw a number of attacks from Iran. There were some 19 missile and drone attacks in all on Monday, and that was really just over several hours, which hadn't happened since April 9th, when the UAE last said, declared the airspace free from threats. So there is anger the powers that be here in the UAE. We've heard from the Ministry of Foreign Affairs. They've had a statement condemning Iran, saying they bear sole responsibility, also saying that it's a dangerous escalation, an unacceptable transgression, and that they do reserve the full and legitimate right to respond should they feel the need to, saying that Iran needs to stop all attacks immediately. Now, we did hear as well from the US president a day earlier, almost downplaying what had been happening on Monday evening here, local time. We did see and hear from the US president when he was asked on ABC News about the attacks against the UAE, saying they were shot down for the most part. One got through, not huge damage. So at this point, it appears as though he was trying to lessen the impact, focus potentially more on the negotiations rather than the escalation that we were seeing the reality of, the sad recurring reality here in the UAE, where residents once again are hearing emergency alerts on their phones after a relatively calm and normal several weeks, which, to be fair, most people here had got used to, believing potentially things had got back to normal. Now, we heard from the Iranian Foreign Ministry spokesperson as well, trying to justify the attacks against Gulf nations. Oman also on the receiving end of projectiles, saying that they felt that it was a defensive move, for saying that it was an open secret that some of the Gulf nations' military bases, military assets were being used against Iran during the war itself. But the condemnation that we've heard, not just from the UAE and from the Gulf nations, but from countries around the world, has been swift. It has been strong, and everybody condemning the Iranian regime for carrying out this this retaliation against Gulf nations and really showing an escalation. We did hear also, though, from the Pentagon trying to not lessen the impact of what Iran had done, but trying to point out that this wasn't the sole reason that a ceasefire should collapse. We heard from General Dan Kane, for example, of the Joint Chiefs of Staff chairman, saying that it's low harassing fire right now. It feels like Iran is grasping at straws. He described it as low level kinetics. Now, of course, that may not feel like it in the corridors of power here in Abu Dhabi, but certainly in the greater picture, certainly the Trump administration, the White House, the Pentagon appears to be downplaying what is happening and this increase in hostilities at this point, potentially to focus on negotiations. Back to you.
1: All right, Paula Hancock, thank you.
0: Thanks, Paula. All right. If the U.S.-Iran truce collapses, Israel is eyeing the possibility of escalating strikes on Hezbollah across Lebanon. That's according to an Israeli source. Let's go straight now to our Jeremy Diamond, joining us live now from Jerusalem. Jeremy, what more can you tell us?
5: Well, basically, if this broader ceasefire agreement between the United States and Iran collapses, Israel is very much readying for the possibility of being able to resume its war against Hezbollah in Lebanon. And in fact, the Israeli military has already begun eyeing that possibility of resuming high intensity strikes against Hezbollah. We know, of course, that Israel was, in many ways pressured into agreeing to this current ceasefire in Lebanon at the request of President Trump, who understood that it was critical that that ceasefire take place in order for the broader ceasefire with Iran to move forward, and also because President Trump has been interested in seeing this Israeli-Lebanese diplomacy actually move forward. But now we are learning, according to an Israeli source, that the Israeli Prime Minister has in fact informed President Trump of his desire to go back to higher intensity strikes against Hezbollah. And of course, that scenario would very likely unfold should this broader ceasefire agreement fall apart. But it's important to note, of course, that in the time since this ceasefire in Lebanon has gone into effect, we have nonetheless seen daily cross-border strikes between Israel and Hezbollah. Israel has carried out multiple strikes a day since the ceasefire went into effect, killing nearly 400 people in Lebanon, according to the Lebanese health ministry. Hezbollah has also fired anti-tank missiles and rockets and drones increasing numbers, in fact, in recent weeks, targeting Israeli soldiers in southern Lebanon, as well as Israel's northern communities. Several Israeli soldiers have been killed and wounded by those Hezbollah attacks. But the ceasefire, for all intents and purposes, is nonetheless holding this conflict at a lower intensity, one that has allowed these negotiations to begin to take place between Israel and Lebanon. The Lebanese president just yesterday indicating that the third round of what they are calling preparatory talks between the Israeli and Lebanese ambassadors to Washington will take place this week. We don't yet have an exact date for that. However, the Lebanese government has made quite clear that it is not willing to actually engage in the substance of negotiations about disarming Hezbollah, about eventually establishing some kind of normalized relations between Israel and Lebanon, until there is a veritable ceasefire on the ground, that Israeli strikes cease in southern Lebanon and in the rest of Lebanon, of course, as well. Lebanese government also pushing for Israel to stop the bulldozing that it has been carrying out of Lebanese towns and villages in southern Lebanon in order to establish what the military is calling a buffer zone there. And of course, they also want to see the withdrawal of thousands of Israeli troops that are still positioned right now in southern Lebanon. Zain, Pian.
0: Jeremy Diamond, thank you.
1: Our next guest is an expert on Iran and U.S. policy in the Middle East. Ali Reza Nader joins us from Washington, D.C. Thank you so much for taking the time. So let's talk about the immediate reality in the Gulf. We have the Pentagon insisting that Iran firing, I think, a total of 10 times on U.S. assets in the Strait of Hormuz does not amount to restarting the war. So the ceasefire, as far as the United States is concerned, is still in place. How is the IRGC, in your view, interpreting this?
6: I think for the IRGC, this is a very good situation, frankly, because the United States cannot militarily solve this problem. Iran, as long as it has physical control over the Strait of Hormuz, and Iran really occupies most of the Persian Gulf coast, and as long as Iran can use drones, very cheap drones, to target ships, I don't see how the United States or Israel can solve this situation militarily. And the regime in Iran is very well aware that President Trump is becoming increasingly unpopular, that he might lose the midterm elections, that Israel's position in the United States is under a lot of pressure. And although the regime is widely despised in Iran, there have been major uprisings against the regime for the last 10 years, really. There are no signs that this regime is going to go away, unfortunately, anytime soon. So yes, the regime has been very much battered militarily. It is economically vulnerable, but I really do believe it can withstand the stalemate for months, if not even years.
0: Months, if not even years. I mean, it's definitely withstood it for far longer than I think a lot of people imagined at the start of the war on February 28th. One of the things that Tehran is warning is that it has additional ways to complicate matters for the United States, not just by trying to sort of control the Strait of Hormuz, additional ways beyond that. What do you think Tehran means by that?
6: Well, there are a number of things the regime can do. It could resort to regional terrorism and international terrorism. We haven't seen any major attempts to carry international or regional terrorist attacks in the Middle East, Israel, and elsewhere. But this is something the regime can do. It could motivate its other proxies, like the Houthis in Yemen, to interfere shipping in the Red Sea. I think the Houthis have been held in reserve so far. So while a lot of the regime's proxies, like Hezbollah, have been militarily weakened, the regime hasn't lost all its levers. So in addition to what it can do in the Persian Gulf, it can also ramp up its chemical and biological weapons program and even decide to assemble nuclear weapons if it decides the time is right. So the United States may have weakened the regime militarily to some extent, but it hasn't really solved the problem of this regime interfering with shipping in the Persian Gulf. Before this war broke out, I want to add, the people of Iran were engaged in a revolutionary struggle to overthrow this regime. And I really believe that the US and Israeli military action against Iran have really set back that movement. I think that movement, the revolutionary movement in Iran, has much better potential in the medium and long term.
1: Yeah, though it's important to note that if, in fact, some 40,000, when we do know that tens of thousands, maybe as many as 40,000 people had been slaughtered by the regime in the early days of January of this year, and then things seemed to be a bit suppressed. This was after President Trump had signaled that help was on the way. The war then began officially on February 28th. No one knows what would have happened had the strikes not started. But still, there were quite a number of weeks where it did seem like the regime was able to clamp down for now. I do want to pick up on the asymmetric advantage that you and others have noted that Iran has long had an advantage here of. But I do wonder what other surprises may have been added to the mix here in the last few months, specifically with Israel actually coming to the United Arab Emirates aid, providing them with Iron Dome batteries, obviously laser defense systems, as well as even troops on the ground. How much has this war realigned the regional dynamic within the Gulf countries? None of them had been enamored with the Iranian regime, but what position does that put the relationship in now?
6: Well, I think the UAE has very close security ties with Israel, more than any other country in the Persian Gulf. But I think that the other Gulf countries, while they see Iran as a primary reason for this conflict, are not necessarily happy with the Trump administration or Israel. You don't really hear about this very publicly, but the war has had an enormous economic cost for the Gulf countries, Saudi Arabia, Qatar, Bahrain, Oman. Oman, for example, has sided with Iran pretty much in this conflict and blamed Israel. So the rulers in Iran know that they can apply a lot of economic pressure against the GCC states by using asymmetric methods. And the United States will not be able to get rid of the regime's asymmetric methods. It can bomb as many as military facilities it wants to. But one thing we have to keep in mind is much of Iran's military infrastructure and military industrial complex is actually underground. Iran has been building tunnels and bunkers since at least the 2003 U.S. invasion of Iraq. So we don't even know how much damage necessarily we're doing. This is why I think the regime could last months, if not years.
1: All right, Ali Reza Nader, thank you so much. Really appreciate your insights. Thanks for coming on.
0: All right, New York police are looking for the vandals who spray-painted anti-Semitic graffiti in Queens.
1: Police say they drew swastikas on two homes, synagogues, and a vehicle overnight. Bryn Gingras has more.
7: Yeah, guys, I mean, this is particularly heinous because the home that you just referenced there, we're told from our affiliate WABC that is actually owned by a Holocaust survivor. Particularly heinous, certainly targeted. That's what officials are going with right now in New York. The NYPD task force is investigating this, and they have surveillance video from one of those Jewish centers that was targeted to go with. Now, look, the video is not that great, but certainly it is worth circulating. Hopefully, police say someone will recognize the individuals in these videos. This was on Monday morning. That was the time about 1 o'clock in the morning. You can see them running away there with their hoods on. That is when they believe these anti-Semitic acts were conducted. So authorities hoping that video can certainly identify any of these individuals. But as you guys mentioned, what was targeted was a home, again, by a Holocaust survivor, a Jewish center, a synagogue, and a memorial plaque as well. We know that the NYPD was on the scene and that they were taking fingerprints. Again, they have that video. We know that all of those hateful symbols were have now been erased. Obviously the community there happy about that, but certainly wanting this to stop. I do want you to know that the mayor, who has been criticized about his response to anti-Semitic incidents across New York City, he did quickly put out an X post in part saying there is no place for anti-Semitism in Queens or anywhere in our city. I stand in solidarity with our Jewish neighbors. Their safety, dignity, and belonging are non-negotiable. And again, this is something that the community has been loud about, wanting some sort of action taken. Certainly in New York, of course, this city is not immune to the rise of anti-Semitism that we have been seeing all across this country, guys.
1: An unfortunate reality that not only the U.S. and New York, but around the world, we're seeing too many of these incidents. Bryn Gingras, thank you.
0: Right. Police are investigating a deadly car ramming attack on pedestrians in Leipzig, Germany. That happened Monday when a man drove into a crowd of people visiting a popular shopping area.
1: CNN's Melissa Bell has the details.
8: A 33-year-old German citizen's been arrested after a car ramming attack in the eastern German city of Leipzig. The 33-year-old, it's understood, drove his car down a pedestrian street, killing two people and severely wounding two others to such an extent that he's now facing two counts of murder and two counts of attempted murder. Very little from authorities by way of explanation as to what his motive might have been. It was at about 4:45 local time in the historic heart of Leipzig that the man drove his car into the pedestrian street, causing a great deal of chaos and panic, of course, amongst the pedestrians that were simply milling around in that road. He was stopped, arrested eventually, still at the wheel of his car, by authorities, and is now in custody facing those counts. For now, authorities tight-lipped about what his motives might have been, but they did not, when they gave a press conference after the incident, exclude the possibility of mental health issues. Melissa Bell, CNN, Paris.
0: All right, still to come here, California Dreaming, the nation's most populous state, gets ready to hold a primary for governor in a race that could affect generations to come.
1: Plus, country music legend Dolly Parton gives an update on her health as she cancels upcoming shows. What she told fans, that's ahead.
0: Plus, it's one of the biggest nights in fashion. We take a look at the Met Gala, which last night raised record-breaking funds for New York's Metropolitan Museum of Art Costume Institute. All that and more after the break.
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1: A set of key primaries starting today in Ohio and Indiana are poised to test the strength of Donald Trump's grip on the Republican Party, as well as the role the president intends to play in the midterm elections coming up in November.
0: In Indiana, President Trump is looking for revenge. He's hoping to help oust Republican state legislators who rejected his demands to redistrict the state map. The president is endorsing candidates who are challenging those lawmakers.
1: California holds its primaries early next month and could be the reliable blue Democratic state, the land of Hollywood and solar panels. Could it have a ruby-red Republican governor, though, for the first time in decades?
0: Well, certainly not that far-fetched. A month before the primary, a free-for-all has broken out in the race for governor.
1: Half a dozen Democrats, as well as two Republicans, are vying for the top spot. And regardless of party, the top two candidates will advance to the November election. The outgoing Democratic governor defended his record in a recent interview.
20: Since I've been governor, no other developed nation has outperformed our economy. No other state has outperformed the economy of state of California.
21: Do you think people feel that?
20: They may not feel that in every way, shape, or form, but we dominate in every key industry. We also have seen the last 3 years population growth. We've got to update our talking points. We've seen a 9% decline in unsheltered homelessness. We've got to update our talking points. We've seen a 60% increase in permits for housing. We've got to update talking points. I'm very proud of the state of California.
0: CNN's Jeff Zeleny joining us live now from Washington. So obviously we've got the primary debate here on CNN tonight. Just in terms of what we should watch for, I mean, there's just been so many interesting shifts in this race, especially with, of course, Eric Swalwell dropping out. But also on top of that, this idea of the strategy with some of the Democratic candidates, whether they should focus on being as anti-Trump as possible or whether they should focus on the day-to-day issues affecting ordinary Californians. These are important things that they have to decide in terms of their strategy going into the night.
22: There's no doubt about it. And you obviously heard Governor Newsom there defending his own record. He's looking at a different race. That is the 2028 presidential race. But there's no question that his referendum or his a record as governor, is front and center on the debate stage tonight. I mean, as the Democratic candidates and a couple Republican candidates are trying to vie to replace him. And every election in our era now is a change election. So this, yes, will be a change election from the Newsom administration. Donald Trump, of course, is front and center in this because his approval ratings, of course, are down, certainly in California. But there are some real questions and some real issues. And that is where a couple Republican candidates on stage, like Steve Hilton, who President Trump has endorsed, Chad Bianco, the other Republican on there, are really going to go after the Newsom administration on the cost of housing, on homelessness, on just affordability overall, on the rebuilding of the wildfires from that fires in Los Angeles and across California. So there are so many different issues, but Democrats here are going to try and break out of this pack. I mean, it is a very, very large pack. But Javier Becerra, a former Health and Human Services Secretary in the Biden administration, he has been gaining some ground recently, now going head to head against Tom Steyer, who, of course, has spent about $130 million or so of his own money on television ads, has not yet really broken through. So I think we'll see a couple different things at the debate tonight, a Republican primary as well as a Democratic sort of a pylon where a lot of these candidates are trying to break out. But the interesting nature of California is we're going to see all of these candidates on the same stage because they are on the same ballot. And the top two winners of the June 2nd primary advance to November, regardless of what party they are. So there's an outside possibility that the top two contenders in the primary could be Republicans. That, of course, would be a huge blow for Democrats. But again, mathematically, it's possible. Politically, it's unlikely.
7: Jeff, from what you're hearing, how much attention will the White House, namely President Trump, be spending focused on this particular debate?
22: Look, I mean, I think the president is not paying all that much attention to the California primary. He has many other things going on. You mentioned Indiana, the state primary. That is where the president, I'm told, is relentlessly focused. Think of it. The president of the United States, with all of these challenges, the Iran war, so many other things, an upcoming trip to China, he's focusing on Indiana state Senate races, not because Republicans could lose them, but because he wants a new set of Republicans in there. It's exhibit A of his retribution and revenge tour. These are Republicans who voted against him in the redistricting battles of last year. So I do not believe President Trump is focused all that much on the California primary. He does have a candidate in the race, but he's spoken very, very little about it. So interesting primary day, there's no doubt. But a month from now, in the 2nd of June, when the California voters vote, that is going to be one of the biggest election days so far yet of this midterm election. I mean, don't forget, one of every eight Americans actually lives in California.
7: They do. We'll be watching. We'll be covering it all tonight. Jeff Zeleny, thank you. And don't miss the California governor debate right here on CNN. Our Caitlin Collins and Alex Michelson are the moderators. CNN's coverage live from California starts tonight at 9 p.m. Eastern, 6 p.m. on the West Coast. You can also watch it on the CNN app.
0: And Dolly Parton is speaking out about her health struggles as she cancels her Las Vegas residency. The country legend took to social media to post a rare health update. She says that she's seeking treatment, but she's not quite ready to hit the stage. Take a listen to what she had to say.
2: I have some good news and a little bad news, but the good news is I'm responding really well to meds and treatments, and I'm improving every day. Now, the bad news is it's going to take me a little while before I'm up to stage performance level because some of the meds and treatments make me a little bit swimmy-headed, as my grandma used to say. But just think of me as like an old classic car that once restored can be better than ever.
7: How amazing does she look? She sounds great. We're wishing her a speedy recovery. The 80-year-old singer did not mention her specific condition, but mentioned her battles with kidney stones. Parton also went on to say her immune system and digestive system have been out of whack for the past couple of years. Truly one of the best people that this country has ever created.
0: All right, still to come, a conversation with Vogue's new head of editorial content. Chloe Mao spoke to CNN just before the Met Gala's fashion's biggest night of the year.
3: I dress different than Anna does, and maybe that's confusing for people. The fact that that leans a bit towards if Katharine Hepburn was a librarian is just something people are going to have to deal with.
4: Did someone say that?
3: No, but I like that.
4: Okay.
3: It's my dream.
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0: Carbon, and this is CNN.

0: $2 million for the Metropolitan Museum of Art's Costume Institute.
1: But this year's gala also drew controversy, some activists opposing the fact that billionaire Amazon co-founder Jeff Bezos and his wife Lauren Sanchez sponsored the event. Protesters around New York criticized the wealthy disparity. They say that Bezos perpetuates and called for workers to be recognized.
0: Chloe Mallory became American Vogue's head of editorial content last year, succeeding Anna Wintour.
1: And on Monday, she attended the Met Gala for the first time in her new role. Ahead of the big night, she told CNN's Rachel Tajian about being in Vogue's top job and the inspiration behind the dress she wore last night.
2: Here is Colleen's images of the dress. This was our starting point because I'm a big Flaming June person. And my bulletin board did move with me from my other office with impressive art from my toddlers.
3: They have a very cohesive aesthetic.
2: So true.
3: For toddlers.
2: Yeah. Alice just turned 4 and Arthur turns 6 next month. Very exciting on the heels of the Met Gala to be planning a Disney villain themed birthday for your 6-year-old. I was very excited when I started thinking about this year's theme. The dress code is fashion as art. The editorial team polled all of our editors and writers about their favorite piece of clothing and art, and several of us said the mango-colored dress in the Flaming June painting. I love Colleen Allen's work, and when I went to her fall presentation, I was so impressed with the color palette that she used. But it's one of the first times I've worked with someone on a custom dress. Mm-hmm. There is more scrutiny on what I'm wearing, not scrutiny necessarily, but interest and focus on it. And if that means that it makes 5 people aware of Colleen that could be important and helpful to her, how exciting and how fantastic.
4: There have been some social media posts about what you wear and your style. Some people saying it's too casual. And some of these you've shared. Do you look at those things? How do you react to that?
2: I do have a Google alert for my name, so I do see when things come up. I like to know what's out there, but I'm certainly not reading comments because I think that's a dark place. But yeah, I dress different than Anna does, and maybe that's confusing for people. Mm-hmm. But I like getting dressed, and I've always been pretty consistent in the way I dress, and so I plan to continue. The fact that leans a bit towards if Katharine Hepburn was a librarian is just something people are going to have to deal with.
4: Did someone say that?
2: No, but I like that.
4: Okay.
2: It's my dream.
0: Joining us live now with our conversation with Chloe, as well as the highlights of last night's Met Gala, is CNN senior style reporter Rachel Tashian. Rachel, thank you so much for being with us.
5: Thanks for having
0: me. I loved your
5: me.
0: Conversation. Of course, I loved your conversation with Chloe because she was so honest. And I do have Google alerts for my name. Never hear celebrities say that. But just in terms of last night, I mean, the theme was costume is art and just sort of trying to reinterpret art as fashion. Explain to us what were the highlights. You know, I always wonder who are going to be the biggest risk takers, right, for the Met. Take us through it.
5: Of course. Well, I think with this, you know, theme that fashion is art, we expected and we received quite a number of looks that were very literal interpretations of works of art, people dressed as statues, people dressed as various figures from famous paintings, and other kinds of works of art. And so, I mean, it was in many ways a kind of extravagant and campy evening. But there were also a lot of moments of, I think, some of these attendees maybe sort of reading the room and understanding that there was some controversy this year, particularly around the sponsorship of Lauren Sanchez Bezos and her husband, Jeff Bezos, and wanting to look a little more understated. You know, I mean, the people who looked really fabulous, like Coleman Domingo, is someone who thinks about costume as role-playing and embodying a character.
1: Rachel, I think every year when we tune in to see what everyone is wearing, there's always this question of, A, are they keeping up with the theme? And what kind of risks are too big of a risk to take?
0: Totally.
1: And who is being more, you know, conscious about not taking those risks? The big question is, who got it right? Who, in your view, this year got it right?
5: Well, I mean, I guess to me, the big sort of question hanging over the evening is whether or not Lauren Sanchez Bezos

0: Bezos got it right, right? I mean, you know, she's wearing a dress that is inspired, of course, by a work of art. It's an homage by Schiaparelli to the painting Madame X by John Singer Sargent, which depicted a very controversial socialite from the late 19th century. So here we have Lauren is making reference, of course, to another, you know, woman in an aristocratic position who is somewhat scandalous. And so the question is, okay, is she sort of winking at the public perception of herself, or is she perhaps, you know, making a tone-deaf statement with this dress and sort of indulging in some of our anxieties and fears about what this event might represent this year?
1: You know, I'm always curious how much of a collaboration the sort of fashion pieces are between the designers. I mean, because obviously this is really about the designers, not so much the celebrities, although it's about both. But how much of a collaboration is there between the designers and the celebrities? I imagine there's just sort of a lot of back and forth, a lot of emails, a lot of drawings and depictions that get sort of sent back and forth via email and, you know, conference calls and that kind of thing. Just take us through the process behind the scenes.
0: Of course. I mean, for many people, this is the most important thing they will wear for the entire year. And for people who don't go every year, this could be the most important thing they wear in their whole life. So, you know, there is a lot of conversation and collaboration with designers. And this is really a moment where, you know, at an awards show, you might want to look somewhat tasteful. You might want to look kind of conservative. But this is a moment where I think celebrities and designers really work together to express something super creative and very exuberant. I mean, I love, for example, what Sabrina Carpenter wore, this Dior dress that is made of film strips of the film Sabrina. So kind of a meta, you know, slightly funny way of her looking elegant while also expressing something about her own approach to fame. And of course, we see this wonderful bubble dress here worn by Eileen Gu, by the designer Iris van Herpen. I mean, something like that obviously does not happen overnight. And almost all of these dresses are pieces that are one of a kind and may even perhaps end up in the Metropolitan Museum of Art at some point.
2: You know, I have to say I loved Anne Hathaway's look, and I just happened to see The Devil Wears Prada 2 on Friday. And so much of the theme now, I think, applies to this passing the baton, the next generation of who's going to be overseeing Vogue and obviously the Met Gala. A lot of pressure on Chloe, big shoes to fill, but the industry has changed enormously too. So what are some of the things you're going to be looking out for her first few years in the job?
0: Well, I think it's pretty clear why Anna Wintour chose her as her successor. You know, I think many of us expected a sort of Anna 2.0, someone who might have, you know, a sort of stoic or cold presence. But Chloe strikes quite a different sort of character, as you can see in our interview. And she's someone who's very digitally savvy. You know, she was the editor of Vogue's website before she, of course, took the reins of American Vogue. And she was the person who profiled Lauren Sanchez 2 years ago for the magazine and brought her into the Vogue universe. So I think she's very journalistically aware. And she's someone who's very aware that conversations about fashion are happening primarily online.
1: All right, Rachel Tashjian, thank you so much for that.
0: Thank you for having me.
1: Thank you. Of course.
2: Great to have you here at CNN. All right, that does it for One World Today. I'm Bianca Golodriga.
1: I'm Zain Asha. Appreciate you watching. Bianca will be back in about 15 minutes with Emma Moore.
2: African
1: Voices is up next. You're watching.
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0: Welcome to African Voices. I'm Larry Madowo in Stamford, Connecticut. We're here at the world headquarters of WWE. Look at that, I grew up watching this. And there's an African shaking things up on the ring. I'm here to talk to Nigerian pro wrestler Obafemi to figure out how an artist ended up here. Let's go. All right, my man.
1: Yes, sir.
0: How far?
1: How you doing? I do now.
2: How body?
1: Body doing cyclots.
0: It's cyclots well, well.
1: Well, well, well, well.
0: I feel like when you come to pro wrestling, to WWE, you have to perfect your trash talk.
1: Yes.
0: It's a key ingredient of this whole operation.
1: It is, it is. But I will say this, though. You can talk, but you have to win.
0: Right.
1: You know, you have to win. And I pride myself on winning. And not just trash talk, you know. Winning is more important to me.
0: Why did you settle on the ruler as your nickname?
1: Because it's an example of the dominance that I've showcased over the years. It's the most fitting name, you know, the ruler, the king.
0: Standing next to you, I look like a tiny human being. I'm not that short, but you're 6'6", 310 pounds.
1: 310.
0: So I look like I'm a child.
1: No worry, no worry.
0: I'm a grown human. I'm a grown man. I just like to confirm.
1: He looks like my younger brother, but he's my Egbon. He's my older brother. Don't worry.
0: Yes, I senior you.
1: Yeah, you senior me.
0: Did you grow up watching wrestling?
1: I did.
0: Who did you grow up idolizing?
1: Undertaker, Triple H, CM Punk. Those were my guys when I was growing up.
0: How does it feel to be on the same stage, in the same platform, these people you grew up idolizing were on?
1: Guys like CM Punk are still active to this day, and I'm like, that's my coworker, that's my peer. Now he's competition. Like all that idolizing stuff is done. For the next, like, as long as I want to do this, we're going to be competitors now. You're not my idol anymore.
0: What was your childhood like?
1: It was very strict, but it was also very loving. You know, my parents were affectionate, but they were very, like, firm.
0: So they were African parents?
1: Yes, they were African parents, but, like, you know, they had their exceptions. There were times where I'm like, oh, man, I'm definitely going to be destroyed tonight. You know, they're going to discipline me. And then they were more understanding than they would talk. And moments like that were few and far between, but, like, it happened.
0: Did your Nigerian parents encourage you to study visual arts and not be a doctor, like the stereotype?
1: So my parents already had their dreams kind of taken from them. My dad was a very good basketball player, and everyone under the sun was like, you need to play basketball. And his dad didn't see it the same way. So when it came to that juncture for me to become, you know, an artist or an athlete and not engineer, doctor, lawyer, my dad was already aware, because, you know, the same thing happened to him. And he always told me the story. He was like, you never know, like, what if I went on to play basketball? You know, I could have been in the NBA or, you know, whatever. And when we got to that juncture, he made sure that I did what I was passionate about, and I commend him for that.
0: Your parents allowed you to do what you want to do?
1: Yeah.
0: Art, shot put, track and field. What do they think about you being a wrestler?
1: They love it. I think they love it, because when I was growing up a fan, they also, you know, they were fans too, just because my son watches this thing, okay, I'll sit here and watch. And then eventually they became fans as well. So they love what I do.
0: Do you think living in Nigeria prepared you for this? Because Nigerians are very colorful characters, very many are just made for.
1: I mean, look at my shirt.
0: Exactly. That shirt.
1: Look at my shirt. Yeah, I mean,
0: now course, that you mention it, that shirt is it's a statement in itself.
1: Yeah, it's definitely saying something. Yeah, this is how we are. We're especially when you're Yoruba.
0: Right.
1: When you're a Yoruba person, you like faji. You like to show off. You like enjoyment. You must live life.
0: You must jaye every time.
1: Jaye must happen. Must occur.
0: There's so many layers to this. I don't even think we can explain it to the audience to understand what you mean when you're a Yoruba man. And so it has prepared you for this grand stage and for putting on a show in front of a big audience.
1: It has, in so many ways. And even just the culture, the respect culture that comes with being Yoruba, you know, it takes you far. People don't understand that there's an element of respect and likability that you have to have in order to go far in life. Mm-hmm. People think you can just, you know, walk into the room, not say anything to anybody. No, you have to bring some element of, you know, respect and likability to the table. And that's one thing that Yoruba people are pretty good at.
0: Coming up, Obafemi talks the future and legacy.
1: I just want for the big picture, to be that symbol of, you know, emotional attachment for some young child watching right now. So when they grow up, they can be like, wow, I remember watching Obafemi.
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0: Sir, after you.
1: Thank you.
0: All right, this is...
1: Yeah.
0: Oh, this is a real gym.
1: No, yeah, this is our state-of-the-art gym. This is where all the wrestlers walk out when they stop by.
0: And then the sign?
1: Yeah, this is the signature board. I've had my signature on here. There's so many wrestlers.
0: Right.
1: This is mine right here. So this is Jey Uso. He did his yeet thing.
0: Right.
1: Somebody wrote Bloodline. So one of the Bloodline guys was definitely here. I see Bayley right here. I see Apollo Crews. I see Becky Lynch right here.
0: Of course.
1: So there's a lot of wrestlers, you know, we always sign. This is where we sign to let everybody know that we've been here.
0: Do you actually work out in this gym?
1: Oh, yeah. I make it a point every single time I stop by headquarters to work out in this gym because it's actually one of the nicest gyms.
0: It is so nice.
1: in the country. Yeah.
0: It is very, very detailed. Like, there's so much equipment here. How much pressure comes with doing this, though, as well? Because it's a huge platform. There's a lot of people invested in it.
1: There's a lot of pressure, but I've trained myself to practice how I play. And that's one of the things that track and field taught me when I was an athlete. I had to understand that it doesn't matter where you go to compete. The shot put ring is the same. The shot put ball is the same size, even though it's not the one you throw with every day. So I conditioned myself to understand that, okay, we're going to go here, here, and here, and it's all going to be the same, but you have to perform. It doesn't matter if you're standing in front of 10 people, 1,000 people, or nobody. You have to deliver every single time you're out there. And I took that, and now I'm here in professional wrestling in the WWE with that mentality. So it doesn't matter where I go, it doesn't matter how many people are in the room, how many people are watching, how many people are cheering or booing, it doesn't matter. I perform the exact same way every single time.
0: Have you had any major injuries so far?
1: Major, no. No.
0: Have you been injured at all?
1: Injured, no. Like, hurt, yes. Injured, no. I'm one of the more durable ones. Knock on wood. But yeah, no. I don't get injured like that.
0: Do you also realize the responsibility that you being here has for the Nigerians, other Africans who've also grown up on this and they can now see you and like, oh, they feel represented?
1: You know, this is my reassurance to the Nigerians out there. Like, I will carry this thing as far as it will let me carry it and I will run as fast as I can. And I will represent them the best I can. They're going to get the best version of Obafemi. And hopefully one day, you know, we get a PLE in Nigeria out of it. Who knows? Maybe a PLE in Africa. Who knows? But as far as it will let me go, I will take it there.
0: What are the Nigerian fans telling you now that you're on here? Don't come and disgrace them.
1: No. They're not saying that. There's a lot of Nigerians out there who are like, no. Look at this Obafemi guy doing something good for us, like representing us. Like, we have somebody in the WWE now. Like, we've already been a powerhouse in music. Mm-hmm. You have your Burna Boys, your Davidos, your Wizkid, your Asakes and all that. Now it's like, okay, we're good in music, but look here, professional wrestling, WWE, a real authentic Nigerian son of the soil is there and he's right. Succeeding. That's huge.
0: What's your advice for somebody who wants to pursue something like this, who wants to get into pro wrestling?
1: Man, dream big. Dream big and follow your dreams to the end. Don't let anybody sway you. You have to make the right decisions in life. That's another key thing.
0: How can you change the perception of Africans in pro wrestling?
1: The best we can do is just represent. There's no way to change the perception. Because also, too, like, when they've seen Obafemi and Obafemi is done, maybe they don't want to see any more Nigerians. But I think they will. I genuinely think they will. The best we can do is maybe work towards getting a tryout in Nigeria, you know, finding more talent like myself and, you know, changing their lives for the better. That's the best we can do right now.
0: You think there's a possibility that more people could, in Nigeria, in Africa, could be good at this if that opportunity existed?
1: Yes, because it's the same morals, it's the same instilled upbringing, it's the same toughness, the same mental toughness, same physical toughness, same lessons we learn. Nigerians know they carry last, and it's not just me, like me saying that, it's not just me. There's so much talent in Nigeria just sitting there waiting for opportunity, and a lot of them don't get opportunity. You know how it is. Mm-hmm. Be it their parents or be it, you know, the economy, whatever it is, a lot of people are sitting there and they don't have the opportunity. So if, you know, we can rally and, you know, find a way to get to Nigeria and, you know, other African countries and scout there, that would be nice. And also too, like, it's up to the countries to make it easy for, you know, their talents to be developed, because the WWE will come to Nigeria and then the customs are saying, well, you have to drop $40,000.
0: Anything for the boys.
1: You have to think bigger than that. Mm-hmm. It's not just for your pocket now. And it's up to the African countries to understand that this is an opportunity for their youth, for their talent to be lifted up.
0: What do you want to do in future?
1: I just want for the big picture to be that symbol of, you know, emotional attachment for some young child watching right now. So when they grow up, they can be like, wow, I remember watching Obafemi. He was this, this, this. And I don't know what this is, but I hope it's good. And I just want to leave an impact on the generation coming up so they can feel how I felt coming up.
0: Obafemi, thank you so much. This has been great, man.
1: Thank you. Thank you for having me.
0: And thank you for watching. If you want to watch this or any of our other shows, they're all on our website, cnn.com/African Voices. I'm Larry Madowo in Stamford, Connecticut. I'll see you next time.
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9: 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It's a rare all-party primary where Democrats and Republicans face off on the CNN debate stage. Hear the issues and how the candidates plan to tackle them. A CNN special event hosted by Caitlin Collins and Alex Michelson. The California Governor Primary Debate, live today on CNN.
10: Hello, everyone, and welcome to Amon 4. 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
11: Iran is the clear aggressor, harassing civilian vessels, threatening mariners from every nation.
12: The ceasefire on shaky ground and the UAE caught in the crosshairs. Regional expert Gregory Gause gives us his analysis on rising tensions in the Gulf. Then, Fertilizer shortages cause global food insecurity. The Middle East conflict is pushing vulnerable communities to the brink. The World Food Program's Matthew Hollingsworth joins me. Plus, reproductive rights under threat in America. CEO of the Center for Reproductive Rights, Nancy Northup, joins me on whiplash from the courts over access to an abortion pill. Also ahead,
7: it spikes as democracies are declining, especially if they're declining rapidly. And once they get to the middle zone, that's peak violence, peak instability.
12: Growing fears after a third assassination attempt against Trump. Professor Barbara F. Walter tells Hari Srinivasan why she believes political violence is here to stay.

0: Welcome to the program, everyone. I'm Bianca Goldrigo in New York, sitting in for Christian Amanpour. Is the ceasefire holding in Iran? Since the U.S. launched Project Freedom, a plan to guide ships through the Strait of Hormuz, the Iranian and American militaries have traded threats and fire. Dan Kane, chairman of the Joint Chiefs of Staff, says that Iran attacked U.S. forces more than 10 times since the ceasefire was announced. But the attacks are, quote, all below the threshold of restarting major combat operations. President Trump declines to say whether the ceasefire is holding, but in a Pentagon briefing, Defense Secretary Pete Hegseth says it is still in effect.
1: No, the ceasefire is not over. Ultimately, this is a separate and distinct project. And we expected there would be some churn at the beginning, which happened. And we said we would defend and defend aggressively, and we absolutely have. Iran knows that. And ultimately, the president's going to make a decision whether anything were to escalate into a violation of a ceasefire. But certainly we would urge Iran to be prudent in the actions that they take to keep that underneath this threshold.
0: Among Iran's targets, the United Arab Emirates, which today says that its air defenses are currently dealing with a missile threat from Iran. A drone attack on an oil port in Fujairah Monday caused a fire that injured three Indian nationals. When the UAE quit OPEC, it exposed a growing rift with Saudi Arabia that is reverberating through the Persian Gulf and beyond. Gregory Gauz is an influential expert on Saudi Arabia and the region. He's also an associate fellow at the Middle East Institute and joins me now from Delaware. Gregory, welcome to the program. So as we heard there, the Pentagon announcing that Iran has hit the United States assets more than 10 times during this ceasefire, and that all qualifies as being below the threshold of restarting major combat operations. From your view, is Washington's definition of constraint at this point sustainable?
2: I think that the ceasefire holds as long as President Trump wants it to hold, no matter what the Iranians do. The idea of getting back into large-scale military operations against Iran, I think, is something that the Trump administration wants to avoid. And I think that that means that the definition of the ceasefire is going to be very elastic.
0: So does that work in Iran's or to Iran's advantage at this point? Or is the pain still being inflicted that the president was hoping to unleash, and that is the economic pain of blockading the strait?
2: Right. The blockade keeps going no matter what happens in terms of exchanges of fire, because the blockade is outside of the straits. We're blockading ships from coming into the Persian Gulf and coming into the Iranian ports that are outside of the strait. So it really is a kind of a test of wills. Who can last longer? Can the Iranians endure the economic pain of the blockade? Or does the domestic and global pressure to open up the strait lead the Trump administration to try to restart negotiations with Iran?
0: So is that the big unknown here? Because depending on which analyst or expert you're speaking with, Iran is either days away from having major economic damage and irreparable damage, perhaps leading even to regime change possibly as a consequence, or that they are months away. And at the same time, you have President Trump saying people said oil prices were going to go up as high as $200 a barrel, and yet here they are hovering around $100 a barrel, some $25 plus higher than they were before the war began, but nonetheless much, much lower than many experts had imagined at this point. So which is it? It's very hard, depending on which different analyst that you speak with.
2: Sure. If we knew the answer to that, we would know how this war is going to end. What we can't judge is the tolerance of the Iranian regime for imposing economic hardship on its own people. Myself, I judge that tolerance as being extremely high. This is a regime that killed thousands, if not tens of thousands, of its own citizens to stay in power just earlier this year. And thus, I'm not sure that the blockade, while certainly imposing costs on the regime and on the Iranian people, is something that's going to break the regime's will anytime in the near future. Mm-hmm. I think that you would probably have to measure its impact in months, not weeks.
0: And as we noted, the UAE has been on the receiving end of most of Iran's missiles and drones, even more than Israel in this matter. And speaking of Israel, we know that Israel rushed advanced prototype lasers, the Iron Dome, and a significant number of troops, actually, to the United Arab Emirates. You studied security architecture in the Gulf for decades. How seismic is that, that you have an Arab country that is now essentially being protected in large part by Israel, not its other GCC neighbors?
2: It's unprecedented. The nature of the Israeli-Emirati relationship since the Abraham Accords in 2020 has really escalated. And I think that given the fact that the Gulf states have had somewhat different responses to the Iranian attacks, they were all attacked by Iran. They all are, of course, against Iranian domination of the Gulf and Iranian control of the strait. But the various Gulf countries have dealt with Iran in different ways during this war. The Emiratis, I think, feel a bit abandoned by their Gulf neighbors and have looked to Iran, looked to Israel and to the United States, of course, to backstop their defense. I think that their declaration of leaving OPEC, which had really no market effect because the strait is closed, the Emiratis can produce more oil if they want, they just can't get it to market. It was more of a signal that the Emiratis are going to go their own way in terms of security and economics when this war ends.
0: And perhaps it's even valid to go as far as saying it's a doubling down on reliance with the United States and Israel and a slap in the face for Saudi Arabia. I mean, a decade ago, you had these two countries united over the war in Yemen. Today, they're backing opposing sides. Saudi forces recently bombed an Emirati weapons shipment. Have Abu Dhabi and Riyadh moved completely past a diplomatic rift to an active proxy war? Because you have Yemen, you also have Sudan, where there are an opposing ends potentially as well, at least the UAE.
2: I wouldn't go that far. The Emiratis and the Saudis have not broken relations. There's nothing on the level of the boycott that the Emiratis and the Saudis placed on Qatar back in 2017. But it clearly is the Emiratis telling the Saudis, we're not going to follow your lead. To be a member of OPEC, in essence, meant that you were going to follow the Saudi lead because the Saudis are the dominant player within OPEC. So that was a clear signal. But as you said, just 3-4 years ago, these two states were very closely allied. And given the fact that all of these governments on the Arab side of the Gulf are really personalist monarchies, the king calls the shots, these things can change. Qatar and Saudi Arabia at daggers drawn 5 years ago, 6 years ago, are now cooperating pretty directly. When Mohammed bin Zayed, the president of the UAE, the Emir of Abu Dhabi, and Mohammed bin Salman, the prime minister, crown prince of Saudi Arabia, decide to compose their differences, the atmosphere will change very quickly.
0: Yeah, and talk about the relationship between these two men, Mohammed bin Zayed, at one point playing the role of a mentor to a younger Mohammed bin Salman. The two of them had engaged in a weekend camping trip at one point in the desert. Now it seems like they are more like rivals. How did that happen?
2: So I resist going into psychological explanations of this. I think it has to do with interests. Saudi Arabia is trying to take some of the business away from Dubai, basically. Saudi Arabia wants to be the business hub of the Gulf, and Dubai has been that business hub for decades. The Saudis have adopted regulations that basically say that if you want to do business with the Saudi government, you have to have your regional headquarters in Riyadh. That was an effort to draw business away from Dubai. I think that this is very much an interest-based difference. The Emiratis taking a very different view of Israel and Israel's role in the region than the Saudis have. And so I wouldn't put too much weight on the psychological element between the two leaders. As I said, if the situation changes, they will be able to restore their friendly ties very easily.
0: And what they both have in common is their skepticism and, at this point, animosity towards Iran and their leadership, though, as you noted, the two countries treated Iran quite differently and approached that dynamic quite differently. The UAE much more hawkish than the Saudi Arabia has been. And Axios is reporting that Trump advisors Jared Kushner and Steve Witkoff were actually alarmed at how quickly the war in Iran has frayed relations between these two countries. Both of them, like other GCC countries, Qatar comes to mind as well, invested heavily, billions of dollars in relations in the United States, hoping for the most part to get U.S. military support out of this. How has that played out thus far? I mean, when you look at the landscape over this war going back to February 28th, has that been a fruitful investment from their perspective?
2: So on the military side, it's been largely American technology and American advice that's helped all of the Gulf countries resist the Iranian missile and drone attacks. Although some have gotten through, I've actually been surprised about how many, what a large percentage of the Iranian missiles and drones have been intercepted by the Gulf states. I think that at the end of this war, all of the Gulf states are going to have kind of mixed feelings about the United States on this. On the one hand, none of them really wanted this war to happen. And they were dragged into it by the United States, which really didn't consult them about it. On the other hand, I think that the war has demonstrated the importance of the American security relationship for all of them. Now, all of them will be looking for to build the resilience of their air defense systems. That might be for the Emiratis going to the Israelis. It might be for other Gulf states looking toward Europe, looking toward China, looking toward East Asia. But that doesn't mean replacing the United States. That means just kind of getting a backup to the United States.
0: To your earlier point, despite what looks like bad blood now, Mohammed bin Salman did place a call to the Emirati leader and expressing his support after Iran's strikes, a reminder that they both still view Iran as a threat. So if Iran emerges from this war with its missile arsenal somewhat intact and a lingering chokehold, or at least that option available to them, what does that mean for the future of the region?
2: Well, if Iran remains in control of the Strait of Hormuz in a way that allows them to impose costs, impose tolls, in effect set up a toll booth on the Strait of Hormuz, then all of the Gulf countries lose, and the United States loses, and the world economy loses, frankly. That would be the clearest signal that the United States lost this war.
0: All right, Gregory Gause, great to have your perspective and expertise on today. We really appreciate the time. Thank you.
2: My pleasure.
0: Well, in today's press conference, Defense Secretary Hegseth said the operation to guide ships through the Gulf will significantly benefit the world.
1: This is more than strategy, it's also humanitarian. By breaking Iran's illegal stranglehold, we're protecting the lives and livelihoods of sailors from dozens of countries, securing global energy routes, and preventing shortages that hit the world's poorest people the hardest. Once again, America is using its strength to lift up others.
0: And it's true, the shutdown of the Strait of Hormuz has a major impact on fertilizer exports and food security. The United Nations says a third of global fertilizer passes through the strait. The World Food Program warns that 45 million people could be pushed into acute hunger due to the conflict. Matthew Hollingworth helps run the WFP's global operations, contending with crises from Lebanon to Sudan. And he joins us now from Somalia, where increasing fuel and food prices are having particular impact. Matthew, welcome to the program. You are on the ground there in Somalia visiting displaced communities after three consecutive failed rainy seasons. So the atmosphere was already ripe for much suffering, and now we have this war. Crucial humanitarian deliveries are now behind some 6 weeks. You are dealing with those that needed most, some as young as five and under. Tell us what you're seeing as a consequence.
3: Good evening from Somalia. Today I was in Puntland State meeting families who've been displaced over the past few months, and they are absolutely desperate. They may have left homes with their goats, with their sheep, their animals. Perhaps half of them lived through the journey as long as 200 or 300 kilometers, trying to get to places where there's enough food, trying to get to places where there's pasture land for their animals so that they don't die. They've lost their livelihoods. They've lost their health in many ways. I was in a health center where we are literally having to turn children away from receiving emergency nutrition treatment because we and UNICEF don't have the stocks anymore to provide everybody and every child with the assistance. It is a terrible, terrible situation. The dryness, the drought, the lack of pasture land for animals means that people that rely on those animals to essentially stay healthy and live are really at a desperation point.
0: So given everything that you've just laid out, is the threat of an official famine back on the table for the Horn of Africa?
3: I think it's too early to tell, but what we are seeing is all of the signs that the situation is worsening week by week. There are some rains that are coming now, late, sporadic, and scattered around the country. It's going to be too little, too late for many. Too many animals have already passed away. Too many people, too many families' livelihoods have gone. It is getting worse, and we should be concerned, and we need to redouble our efforts to get support into Somalia and to help families try and ensure that they don't lose even more, because nobody wants to exist dependent on aid in Somalia. They all want to look after themselves, seek and make a better lives for their family, but they are being tested beyond the limit. As you rightly said, after 3 consecutive years of rain failure, this is a really dangerous situation we're going into.
0: So how can families look after themselves realistically when you've got a country that imports some 70% of its food? Fuel costs have surged by 150% in some areas. What are they left to tend with and to deal with on their own?
3: Yeah, people are making really tough, tough choices and, you know, selling assets that they once would have never thought of selling, like their animals that are living. Who are taking difficult decisions on which children go to school, which don't. They're taking difficult decisions on which children eat and which don't. And humanitarians are taking tough decisions on who we can help and who we can't. That means targeting and prioritization, giving less to fewer people. And we're seeing that right now. The World Food Programme represents about 90% of the food assistance that's provided in Somalia. And today, sadly, we can only help 1 in 10 of the people that we want to help. Like I said, tough choices by families, tough choices by humanitarians, tough choices by the government as well.
0: And choices no one wants to have to make. So I don't know how you come to these decisions and have to turn families away in person. You estimate that even right now, if the situation improves, if the war were to come to an end right now, maritime operations will take 4 to 5 months to stabilize. How do you bridge that 4 to 5 month gap?
3: With great difficulty. Let me tell you, right now, across the world, we're seeing, obviously, freight rates going sky high, back to the levels of 2022 after the invasion of Ukraine, back to the levels of COVID, war risk insurance going through the roof, everything slowing down deliveries and making it more expensive. And right at the outset, you mentioned fertilizer. Countries that are, you know, food, net food importers, dependent on importing food, now having to deal with the reality that those food prices are going to go up, because even richer nations, nations that can grow and do grow using fertilizer, will use less because it's less in terms of available and it's much more expensive. Their exports will reduce and poorer countries will suffer even more. So this is a tough, tough time for us. And we are trying to do everything in our power to be as efficient and as effective as possible, to stretch every dollar that we can receive in order to help people in places like Somalia. But it is a very difficult time for us. And there's no easy way out of this. And what will happen, of course, is that we know When prices go up, they stay high. Even if there was a resolution in the Middle East tomorrow, as you rightly said, we already know we are helping 1.5 million fewer people today than we were before the war started because of price increases. If it continues another 3 months, we will help even 9 million fewer people than we plan to help. And as you rightly said, in the meantime, the overall numbers of people really facing hunger in the world are rising. So we're helping fewer people at a time when the situation is getting worse. It's a bad, bad situation. And clearly the ceasefire and the bringing down of prices is what we're all praying and hoping for.
0: And when you look at those other countries that have traditionally been the source of additional aid, the United States cutting its foreign humanitarian aid, as we've been covering for a while now, the United Kingdom as well cut its aid budget to fund its defense budget. You are from the United Kingdom. These aren't easy choices, I would imagine, for especially European countries that are so focused on the war in Ukraine to be making at this point. But it has real life impact and implications on those desperate in Africa and other poorer countries for that aid. Just talk about that conundrum. And what can be done, perhaps? What is your message to those leaders who are having to face these decisions?
3: I mean, clearly, the world has benefited from contributions from richer nations for many years. It's absolutely critical that while we realize there are political reasons why other expenditures become prioritized by different countries, the suffering that many people in poorer countries are facing today, the food insecurity, the hunger, is going to increase instability. It's going to make the world a less peaceful place. And that just makes the situation worse. And we do need to understand that our efforts to support the poorest, the most vulnerable in the world, is an investment in future stability of the world. It's an investment in future productivity in the world, better economic growth in poorer countries. When you see those, that is actually part of the investment when we're talking about humanitarian and development assistance, it's really important that it doesn't suffer or doesn't reduce to a point where it's no longer actually meeting the needs and the desired efficacy and objective of that aid. We can't be in a situation where we are seeing more countries fail because their citizens are suffering. And we do need to see more and more solidarity and unity of action when it comes to making sure we don't see multiple famines at the same time across the world.
0: Do you think that that is being heard in Western, in richer capitals around the world?
3: I think it's a struggle that this message continues to be given. And, you know, there's a lot of oversimplification at times. The people are dependent on aid, that this is handouts. And what about folks at home? Believe me, as a person that has seen firsthand what real hunger, what real desperation, what starvation looks like, and what it does to a country, what it does to the mindset of a youth, what it does to actually hinder and hamper their futures and how they see the world and the rest of the world. I think no country, no individual wants to go to their maker not knowing that they've done everything they can do that is possible to actually, you know, mitigate those levels of vulnerability and deprivation. I think that message still comes across. I know that countries across the world, governments take this very seriously. Like I said, we're not pointing fingers. We're not accusing any nation of taking decisions themselves. But we do need other citizens of the world to show that level of solidarity that we know they can when it comes to places and people who, through no fault of their own, are suffering today.
0: Yeah, it's perhaps a moral responsibility, but as you point out, it is something that stabilizes the world as well. Matthew Hollingworth, thank you. Thank you for the work that you're doing. Thank you for the time.
3: Thank you.
0: And do stay with CNN. We'll be right back after the break.
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0: There's a new threat to reproductive rights in America. On Monday, the Supreme Court restored telehealth and mail access to the abortion pill mifepristone, at least for now, putting on hold a ruling from the conservative Fifth Circuit Court of Appeals, which requires the medication to be obtained in person. Mifepristone is one of two drugs used in the medical abortion regimen. A CNN analysis shows that it's overwhelmingly safe. The Fifth Circuit ruling caused chaos for patients planning to access the pill. Such appointments have grown more widespread since the Supreme Court overturned Roe versus Wade. Let's discuss now with Nancy Northup, president and CEO of the Center for Reproductive Rights. Nancy, welcome to the program. It's good to see you. You actually clerked for the Fifth Circuit, the very court that just ruled to pause the telemedicine access. With the Supreme Court now weighing its next move here, what is the immediate impact of this, at least temporary, pause on the ground?
16: Well, the immediate impact, as you pointed out, is that it is legal right now to be able to obtain medication abortion through a telehealth visit and then having the pills mailed to your home or pick them up at a pharmacy in any state where abortion is legal. But to just back up and sort of look at what Louisiana is up to here, I mean, after the Supreme Court overturned Roe versus Wade, they sent it back to the states to decide for each state whether abortion would be legal. And we have a lot of states in the United States where millions and millions of people live, where abortion is legal, and those states follow what the FDA has said is safe and effective, which is that you can have a telehealth visit, get your abortion pills by mail, or pick them up at a pharmacy. Louisiana is trying to stop that in every state in the U.S., which would be the consequence if the Supreme Court lets that Fifth Circuit decision go into effect.
0: Doesn't that go against what the Supreme Court initially argued, though? I'm thinking of Justice Kavanaugh in particular, that this should be a state's decision. So if a state where abortion is illegal can now have a say and determine what happens to access in a state where abortion is legal, what does that say? Does that not seem like it's the Supreme Court going back on their own arguments?
16: Absolutely. The Supreme Court, in the end of the day, should make sure that the FDA's decision that you can get a telehealth visit and get your abortion pills by mail is safe and effective. That scientific decision, that decision based on studies, should stand. And again, what Louisiana is trying to do here is take its onerous abortion ban and try to stop other states from being able to have access to medication abortion. And it's been so important, as you pointed out, one in four abortion patients in the United States today gets their abortion pills through a telehealth visit. That's how one in four are doing it. Because if you don't live near a clinic, if you have to take time off from work, the reason that all of us use telehealth for many of our medical appointments, it is much easier to access care. That's true for abortion patients too. And that should continue.
0: Louisiana is arguing that mailing these pills deliberately circumvents the state's abortion ban. And they go on to say that dealing with potential complication from the drugs drives up health costs. What is your legal response to that claim?
16: Well, the response to that claim is, number one, in terms of driving up costs, medication abortion has been established by many studies safe and effective. In terms of saying that because we can't seem to enforce our own criminal law, we can stop and influence what's happening in other states is completely wrong. I mean, think about it. Voters in a lot of states in the United States have put abortion rights into their state constitution. For example, Arizona just did that in 2024. They used to have a ban on using telehealth. That has been struck down in a case that we tried earlier this year. But now the Arizona voters could have their own, you know, their own policy preferences taken away because Louisiana is saying, you know, we can't seem to enforce our law. So we're going to go into other states and stop what patients in those states are able to access. That's simply wrong.
0: It's important to take a step back and remind our viewers that several decades ago, the FDA had ruled mifepristone to be safe and effective for women to use. And then we heard the arguments leading up to the 2024 case. The Supreme Court actually threw out a challenge because they said the physicians bringing the suit lack standing. Now that you've got Louisiana, a state, as the plaintiff, do you think that this gives the justices, the conservative justices at least, the legal opening that they perhaps have been waiting for to override the FDA once and for all?
16: Well, I certainly hope not, because Louisiana should not be able to be making policy for the FDA across the nation. That should be done by the FDA, which has said that it's safe and effective. You know, litigating that case, the unfortunate

0: FDA's telemedicine rules just yet, but the HHS is currently conducting, quote, a complete review of mifepristone. I'm just curious, what does a complete review at this point, so many decades later, look like? Is it warranted?
1: It's certainly not warranted. You'll have to ask the Trump administration what is going on with that review. It is not warranted. It has been proven again and again to be safe and effective. The FDA took steps along the last 25 years in terms of it, that it can be done through telehealth, mailing the abortion pills to your home. And it's so important, as I said before, for people who do not live near clinics, who cannot take time off from work. It hurts those who are most vulnerable. And they're the ones that need, as with all healthcare, the best way to be able to access that care.
0: So if mifepristone access is restricted, clinics will likely have to pivot to misoprostol-only protocols, which have a higher rate of side effects. If we see a nationwide surge in misoprostol-only abortions, what is the medical reality going to look like in this country for women?
1: Well, look, there are safe protocols for using the other medication that is used in abortion pills, which is using misoprostol. But that should be a decision that each provider is making, you know, based on the patient's circumstances, based on the experience and the evidence. So there are other safe protocols. But the point is, you don't take a safe method away from providers to make a decision for political reasons, which is what Louisiana is up to here.
0: What are you worried at the consequences in the short term and longer term will be from all of this?
1: Look, I'm worried that exactly what we feared would happen, which is that returning abortion to the states to decide, is not where it's going to be left. I believe that those who are opposed to abortion are banning the use of telemedicine for medication abortion, but it will not be the last step. And so it's really important that supporters of access to safe and legal abortion be aware that even, I was talking to someone this morning who lives in California. They said, I didn't think that a ban would apply like within California to telehealth. I said, absolutely. That is what would happen. You could not call your provider within California, you're living in California, and get your medication abortion pills by mail.
0: So how are you actively preparing clinics in those states where abortion is legal for when the court fully weighs in?
1: Look, we have clients, providers across the country. We counsel them on what the law is. 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There may be other options for telehealth, as you were just describing. The important thing is to call your trusted provider and find out. 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
0: Nancy Northup, we were hoping to have you on the program for a while now. I'm glad that you were able to join us today, laying out a lot of the reality that so many providers, women, families across the country are having to deal with now. Thank you for the time.
1: Thank you.
0: And we'll be right back.
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3: Now, the temperature of American politics has been rising for some time. The United States has seen a troubling spate of violent attacks across the political spectrum, including yet another attempt on President Trump's life. And Americans are asking, what is causing this dangerous uptick in political violence? In a recent Substack article, Professor Barbara F. Walter offers her answer to that question. She joins Hari Srinivasan to discuss.
4: Bianna, thanks. Professor Barbara Walter, thanks so much for joining us. You wrote a Substack recently titled Political Violence is Here to Stay. America has all the conditions for violence and no signs of change. And we are really having the conversation just in the wake of the third presidential assassination attempt on Donald Trump's life. And what does this say about political violence in the U.S. today?
5: What we know about political violence is it happens under these conditions. It happens most frequently in countries that are pseudo-democracies. Most people think, oh, you know, full democracies are really safe and you don't have a lot of violence. But the closer you get to being a North Korea or a China, the more violence you're going to see. And that actually is not true. Autocracies tend to be almost as peaceful and stable as full, healthy democracies. But if you look where the violence happens, it all happens in the middle. It spikes as democracies are declining, especially if they're declining rapidly. And once they get to the middle zone, that's peak violence, peak instability. And it's and that's based on pretty much every data set out there. So that's the first and the most important condition. The second condition is when politics in these partial democracies gets defined by identity rather than ideology. So it's when voters join parties not because they're conservative or liberal. That's a healthy political system. It's when they join a party because they're Black or they're white, they're Christian, they're Muslim, they're Serb or Croat. Those two are the most destabilizing conditions, a partial democracy with these really tribal politics. But then you add a few additional features. You add easily accessible guns, right? The United States is has the highest per capita gun ownership of any country in the world by a lot. And gun ownership is rising, and it's now rising across a wider swath of people. It used to be that most guns in the United States were held by a small percentage of the population. They tended to be conservative. Since 2024, you've started to see more women, more minorities, more people on the left buying guns. And then the fourth thing we know is that the type of violence that we're seeing today, you could call it domestic terrorism, you could call it political violence, is overwhelmingly caused by what we call lone actors. These are individuals, they're acting alone, they're overwhelmingly young, male, and they've been radicalized online.
4: Let's break that down a little bit, right? You say that the data from the National Consortium for the Study of Terrorism and Response to Terrorism shows that terrorism and targeted violence events increase by more than 30% between 2024 and 2025. And a different analysis found that more than 520 plots and violent incidents happened in just the first half of 2025, and that's up 40% within a year's time. I mean, clearly there are more people who are willing to say that political violence is okay.
5: Yes, and so then the question is, why do they think this? And I think there's a multitude of reasons. One is that we have a president and we have party leadership on the Republican side who are willing to condone it, normalize it, give immunity to it. And that was not the case even 20 years ago. I mean, when there was an assassination attempt on a politician,

0: Both parties would come together and immediately condemn it, would immediately show real sympathy towards the target. And now you don't see that anymore. Now it's just like, well, he deserved it, or it, you know, that's what happens when you do X, Y, and Z. So you have this sense of hate, this sense of, you know, violence in pursuit of your political ideals is justified. And that's in part why you see it growing.
1: We've been hearing about the impacts of social media and the filter bubble and the echo chambers, specifically around young men who seem impressionable.
0: Yeah.
1: They have their own frustrations about the economy or job loss or dating or whatever it is. And they seem to go down these rabbit holes.
0: Mm-hmm.
1: And I wonder, is there any idea of how that's contributing specifically to this sort of lone wolf type of attack?
0: Yeah.
1: Or this type of
0: yeah.
1: political violence?
0: So, you know, I think the single biggest driver of this increase in political violence is the social media environment, full stop, period. And we know that young men are struggling. There's, you know, we're trying to figure out why that's the case, but they are disproportionately drawn to a lot of these more extreme sites and chat rooms. And what usually happens is there's some underlying grievance. So they've lost, here in the United States, they've lost their job, or they're looking around and they're seeing immigrants in their community who are getting good jobs, or they see the people who are becoming billionaires in Silicon Valley, and a lot of them aren't, weren't born here and don't look like them. And they have that grievance. Why is this not happening to me? Why am I getting worse off? This is my country. My country's changing. I want it back.
1: Sure.
0: And then they go online. And what the studies have shown is that they've tracked exactly how they become more radical the longer they stay online. And it doesn't happen initially. They might go online and they'll say, they'll type something like Muslims in America, right? The algorithm then feeds them more and more extreme, doesn't stay neutral, it doesn't stay at the same level, more extreme material. And that's how it slowly happens. The big question that researchers still have is, okay, you become more radical in your beliefs, in your ideology, in your hatred, but there's a big difference between your attitude and actually picking up a gun and killing somebody.
1: I wonder, how does despair key in to political violence? You know, some of the people that have been behind the attacks, whether it's on Charlie Kirk or the president or the United Healthcare CEO, there's just a core frustration that they express in manifestos or testimonies where it just seems like they're in a system that isn't going to work. So I feel like maybe I should take matters into my own hands.
0: And you talk about despair. I frame it as a loss of hope. People will work within the system. They'll go through conventional political channels as long as they think that there's some hope that will actually fix the problem that they care about. But when they come to believe and they despair that anything will ever change,
1: yeah,
0: then suddenly they shift and they go from, okay, I'm not going to work within the system anymore. I'm going to turn to violence. And if you look historically at all the violent terrorist groups, Hamas, the IRA, the Tamil Tigers, they didn't start as violent organizations. They started as political organizations. The IRA has been around since the 1920s, and they actually modeled their organization and their movement. They modeled it against the civil rights movement, Martin Luther King's civil rights movement here in the United States. They had marches, they had strikes, they did all of that. It was only after they saw that nothing was ever going to change as long as they worked in the system that the more extreme members of that group, who were in the background saying, it's not going to work, it's not going to work, you need to turn to violence, that the moderates in that group eventually said, yeah, you're probably right. And that's when you see the shift to violence. So despair plays a really important role in all this.
1: I wonder, one of the things that we have been familiar with over the past few years is the rise of political violence from far-right groups. Mm-hmm. And we saw that even when the president came into office the first time around, we continued to see an increase in that. But what you also document here, and that there's studies that are kind of looking at this, is that there's now an uptick in political violence from the left. How significant is that?
0: It's small, but meaningful. So the vast majority of political violence, you know, since about 2008 has been perpetrated by the far right. And even today, after this, an uptick on the left, it's much, much more lethal, has killed, you know, more people by a magnitude of 10, you know, so it's much, much bigger on the right. But the left had been quiet until recently. And since 2024, so since Trump came back to office, you are seeing more attacks from the left that continues in 2025. In fact, there's one statistic that shows that 2024 was the first year where there were more attacks from the far left than the far right. That is in large part because attacks from the far right decreased in 2024. You know, they're guys in power, right? Yeah. They have the keys to the Cadillac. So they don't really need to turn to violence right now, but still you're seeing it from both sides. They're different. The way they use violence is different and who they target is different. The far right has overwhelmingly been violence driven by white nationalism. It tends to be targeted at minorities. The three big targets are Black Americans, Jews, and LGBTQ citizens. Latinos are also included in there, and women. So these are white nationalists who want to reassert white male dominance, and this is the way some of them are choosing to do that. So they tend to target individuals. The left tends to target infrastructure and the government. So it's law enforcement. It's politicians who are voting in ways that they don't agree with. So it's different. And it's driven by a different set of grievances on both sides.
1: The more troubling part of your recent note was you kind of end the piece by saying that we are entering, the United States is entering a period of 10 to 20 years of elevated instability and political violence. How do we know that we've gone from isolated incidents to elevated violence to civil war? I mean, put us in that continuum there.
0: Yeah, it's overwhelmingly insurgencies, guerrilla warfare. And it's usually quite decentralized. So you'll have militias, paramilitary groups, and sometimes they're working together, but sometimes they're actually, you know, doing their own thing, sort of parallel play. It's interesting. I actually think the risk of civil war under Trump has declined somewhat, because the militias and the groups that were training for war were all on the far right. So the Proud Boys and the Accelerationists and the, you know, the Boogaloo Boys and all these groups that actually wanted a civil war to essentially clean house and to make America, you know, pure and white again. They've become quite quiet under Trump. And again, that's because their grievances have declined. And in their place, you're seeing more of these lone actors. And lone actors from a civil war perspective, an insurgency guerrilla warfare perspective, are less threatening. They're not organized for that. They're not training for that. They would be much less lethal than very well-trained militias, which every state here in the United States has. So, you know, who's in the White House matters. The far right, these white nationalists, you know, if we were to get a Democrat in the White House again, if that Democrat was, you know, a woman of color, for example, they're ready to train again. And their goal is to prevent America from becoming a non-white majority country, which is going to happen in the next 20 years. And so they're just going to be reinvigorated. So it really depends on who's in power and how threatened those really radical groups that are well-armed, trained, organized, who want war, whether they feel threatened or not.
1: Author and professor Barbara Walter, and a political scientist as well. Thanks so much for taking your time.
0: Thank you, Hari. It was a pleasure to be here.
2: And finally, we've all heard of the first man on the moon, but what about the first American in space? On this day in 1961, NASA astronaut Alan Shepard piloted the Freedom 7, completing a 15-minute suborbital flight before safely returning to Earth. The U.S. may have fallen behind the Soviets in putting the first man in space, but Shepard's short journey paved the way for Armstrong's iconic lunar landing 8 years later. Of course, fast forward to today, the Artemis II mission set the record for the farthest distance a human has traveled from our planet, all thanks to a trailblazing voyage 65 years ago. All right, that does it for us for now. Thank you so much for watching, and goodbye from New York.
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27: 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This is CNN.
28: A very warm welcome to the show, everyone. I'm Isa Suarez. Tonight, the U.S. says the ceasefire with Iran is still in effect, despite attacks in the Strait of Hormuz. We'll have the very latest for you on the situation this hour. Then the World Health Organization says there may be rare human-to-human transmission of hantavirus on board a cruise ship where three people have already died. Plus, I'll be joined by the brother of Iranian Nobel Peace Prize winner Narges Mohammadi, as her family says she's between life and death after being transferred to hospital from prison. We'll have that and much more ahead for you. We do begin this hour with the ceasefire between the United States and Iran that, as of this hour, may be hanging just by a thread after both sides traded fire around the Strait of Hormuz. Many are wondering whether the truce is actually holding. A short time ago, U.S. President Donald Trump was asked what Iran needed to do to violate the ceasefire.
29: They know what to do and they know what to do.
28: Very, very good. Well written.
29: They know what not to do, more importantly, actually. And you know, they fired them in little boats with pea shooters, you know, the pea shooters, little boat with little, you know why? Because they don't have any boats anymore. Their Navy is comprised of, they call them little boats,
30: fast,
29: right?
30: Boats or little boats.
29: And they're fast, yeah. They're so fast that that they had eight of them and they're all gone.
28: Well, earlier, the president's defense secretary insisted the truce remains in place, despite the Pentagon acknowledging Iran has attacked U.S. forces more than 10 times since the ceasefire began.
31: No, the ceasefire is not over. Ultimately, this is a separate and distinct project, and we expected there would be some churn at the beginning, which happened. And we said we would defend and defend aggressively, and we absolutely have. Iran knows that. And ultimately, the president's going to make a decision whether anything were to escalate into a violation of a ceasefire. But certainly, we would urge Iran to be prudent in the actions that they take to keep that underneath this threshold.
28: And while Secretary Hegseth is painting Operation Project Freedom as a success, well, consider this. Before the war, about 3,000 vessels per month passed through the strait, an average of about 100 a day. On Monday, the U.S. says two U.S. flagships transited the waterway. While Iran's chief negotiator vows Tehran will preserve the new status quo and maintain its grip on the strait, saying we have not even begun yet. The UAE, meanwhile, says that its air defenses are currently dealing with the missile threat from Iran, which comes on the heels of attacks like this one launched on Monday. Let's get more on all these angles for you. Our Nick Robertson is in Islamabad, while Elena Trin joins us, you can see there, from the White House. Nick, let me start with you. President Trump in the last few hours has basically said that Iran should be waving the white flag of surrender. I mean, how likely is that to happen at this juncture?
0: Yeah, we've just heard from the president of Iran saying precisely the same thing. The United States expects us to surrender and is clearly indicating they have no intention of doing that. The alert warnings in the UAE earlier on this evening indicating there might be a current threat imminent appear to have turned out to be nothing over the past 3 hours. There have been no missiles incoming. But of course, last night, 19 missiles did impact there. And it really does appear as if President Trump has sort of blinked on that to say that the ceasefire is still intact, talking about it in terms of the threat to his own troops, but also in terms of it appears to be regional stability. And of course, late last night, the Iranians said, well, we didn't fire those missiles on the UAE. I think that's clearly something that doesn't sort of carry a lot of credibility at the moment. And of course, the White House and the mediators here in Pakistan can all sort of go back to intelligence and satellite type data and see if the Iranians were telling the truth. Regardless of that, the president has decided not to let either the actions of missiles hitting the UAE or the Iranian attempts to target U.S. forces in the Strait of Hormuz to sort of off-track what it's trying to achieve in terms of diplomacy. And we got a very interesting insight to that from Secretary of Defense Pete Hegseth today when he was asked the question about the sort of the hardliners and the moderates. And he spoke about how there'd been outreach, both covert and overt, to Tehran to allow Project Freedom to take place, and how they view and differentiate the moderates and the hardliners in Tehran. This is how he explained it out.
31: And we're communicating both overtly and quietly to the Iranians to allow this defensive operation to happen on behalf of the world. There are some actions the IRGC takes sometimes that are outside the bounds of what maybe Iranian negotiators would like. That's their job to rein that in and ultimately create a condition for a deal, right? That's not something I talked about in these remarks, but that's happening in real time. Iran has an ability to make that deal. But what we're demonstrating with Project Freedom is they don't control the strait.
0: Yeah, so there you have it. The conditions for a deal, it does appear that they're sort of blink and try to miss what the IRGC has been doing in terms of its threat and kinetic activity to try to focus on the possibility of a pathway for talks with the more moderates in Tehran. Can that be successful? I think where we stand today, That's a very difficult question to answer, but that seems to be the direction the White House is pushing in.
28: Let's go to the White House. Elena, let me pick up with you then. I mean, first of all, the question that many are asking on this side of the pond is, I mean, if this is not a violation of a ceasefire, right, between both sides, what then would constitute a violation in the eyes of the White House? And speak then to the strategy that Nick was highlighting there. What is the strategy from the White House going forward in terms of the diplomacy, the negotiations, and the pressure campaign here?
1: Well, I think you asked such a great question, Yusuf, because I think the reality that we've seen on the ground, particularly throughout yesterday with this exchange of fire between the U.S. and Iran, but also Iran hitting that port in the United Arab Emirates, a lot of people saying, well, that looks like a violation to us. But clearly the Pentagon and the White House coming out today to say, no, that does not meet the threshold without, and this is a question that was just asked a little bit over an hour ago to President Trump himself, what is then the threshold for violating the ceasefire? The president wouldn't answer that. And really, the Pentagon, both the defense secretary and the chairman of the Joint Chiefs, arguing that really that is a determination that President Trump has to make and has yet to make. And I think what's clear in all of this is the same thing, Issa, we've been hearing in our conversations with people here at the White House, is that the president still really does want diplomacy to work. He is preferring to have a deal, some sort of peace agreement be struck, rather than to have the U.S. military return to all-out war, to more major combat military operations. And another thing I took away from what we heard from Defense Secretary Pete Hegseth this morning is that when he talked about Project Freedom, this idea of the president pushing pushing for the U.S. to guide these ships through the Strait of Hormuz. He referred to that this morning as a separate and distinct project from the war itself. And that's partly why they're arguing that the ceasefire does remain intact. But a huge question, of course, is what does this look like moving forward? And what is kind of the breaking point for President Trump? Because I can tell you, you know, from the conversations we've been having over the last several days, last week included, again, he was preferring and prioritizing some sort of negotiation and diplomatic off-ramp to this war. But he's also, in recent days, got very frustrated with the state of where things stand and really with Iran's inability to come together behind a unified proposal to get those negotiations back on track in earnest. And that's partly why you saw them try to force this movement through the strait and why the president is acting on this. He's under an immense amount of pressure. Oil prices hit the highest level that they've been yesterday during this Project Freedom, its first day of kind of moving in operation. We're also seeing, of course, the president has his China trip slated for next week. That's another pressure point that he is facing as well to try and get these ships moving. And so things still remain at a standstill on the level of negotiations. But I do think the key question, of course, is going to be when does President Trump hit his breaking point? At least for now, they argue it is not yet been reached.
2: Elena, thank you very much indeed. And our thanks to Nick Roberts, who joins us now from Islamabad. Well, let's stay with this story. I'm glad to welcome CNN military analyst Colonel Cedric Layton, a well-known face here on the show. Colonel, so good to see you. Let me just pick up, really, what we were talking about just there with Elena Treen, because U.S. Defense Secretary Pete Hegseth, as you probably heard today, has insisted that the ceasefire is not over, even though, as Elena and both Nick were saying in Islamabad, you know, both sides have been exchanging fire, right, in the Strait of Hormuz. Is it over in your eyes? Because, you know, as you heard from Elena Treen, no one's quite sure, particularly the White House, what constitutes a violation here.
5: Yeah, that's exactly right, Issa. It's great to be with you again. One of the factors here is really the definition of a ceasefire and whether or not it is holding is in the eyes of the White House and more specifically the President of the United States. And so I think that in this particular case, the President has not decided exactly what constitutes a violation. You know, obviously, when you look at it in normal terms, any type of incident like this where there's a, you know, the serious attack, I would characterize it at least as a serious attack on Fujairah in the United Arab Emirates. That's one example of violating a ceasefire. Of course, any attack on any armed element of the U.S. Navy, that is also a violation of the ceasefire. And any attack on merchant vessels would also be a violation of the ceasefire. So all three of those categories were basically breached over the last 24 or so hours. And that would indicate that the very best interpretation would be that this is a tenuous ceasefire and that the United States is doing as much as it possibly can to keep it going, keep the ceasefire going, and to hold that ceasefire at the moment. So that's what the United States wants. They want to keep the ceasefire as basically a state of fact in their minds.
2: Yeah.
5: And then from there, they can advance negotiations.
2: It sounds very much like a political decision, as we heard from Elena Treen there. Let me just pick up with what we heard from Secretary Hegseth that Nick Robertson was alluding to, that, you know, the U.S. plans to guide these ships now through the Strait of Hormuz in what he's calling Operation Project Freedom. And they were talking about looking guided missile destroyers, over 100 land and sea-based aircraft, multi-domain unmanned platforms. I mean, this sounds, Colonel, complex, costly, and requires patience.
5: Yeah, for sure. And Issa, that's a very good way of putting it. I think that what it reminds me of is the what we called Operation Southern Watch and Operation Northern Watch in Iraq between the first Iraq War and the second Iraq War. So what those operations were basically designed to minimize Saddam Hussein's use of aircraft over certain zones in the northern part of Iraq and in the southern part of Iraq. This is somewhat similar in that it requires a very large commitment of U.S. forces in the region. That large commitment of U.S. forces, sounds not only like a lot of personnel and material and weapon systems, which it absolutely is. But it also is something that has to be looked at very carefully from the Pentagon's perspective, because the more you use these resources in a kind of a standoff, peacekeeping type role, that then takes them away from possible combat operations. So that, the transition between something like a static thing like Operation Project Freedom versus active combat kinetic operations like you would see in Operation Epic Fury, those are, very distinct roles for the military. The military can do both of them, but they often swap out personnel and weapon systems when they transition from a more status quo type situation, like Project Freedom would be, as opposed to a kinetic operation, which requires active generation of sorties and basically a bombing campaign. So they're quite different missions, and it requires a very careful monitoring of the situation and an understanding of the operational environment before you transition from one to the other. And that's, I think, going to be a very difficult thing for them to do if they're not careful.
2: And there's another element of this, and I think we discussed it last week, which is the cost, right? Last week, we were talking about potentially so far the war costing $25 billion, and that was then apparently, we found out that apparently that's twice, it's supposed to be twice more than that, about $50 billion so far. And this strategy, Colonel, what do you make then of this strategy from President Trump? Because he believes that Iran will crack. Iran clearly playing the long game here, hoping to build pressure on Washington. How do you see it play out? Because Tehran has been warning today that it has additional ways to complicate matters for the United States when it comes to the Strait of Hormuz here.
5: Yeah, Iran is definitely playing the long game here, and they have a lot of capabilities in that regard. First of all, geography helps them. And as you mentioned, the cost situation is one that is extremely difficult for the U.S. to really master and for us to really get a whole handle on it, because the cost includes such things as the damage to U.S. military facilities in the Middle East, which was considerable. And that's something that has not only been underreported, as far as the media is concerned, but definitely underreported by the Department of Defense itself. And that is something that, does increase the cost factor and the risk factor. So this is a very risky situation that we find ourselves in. And the overall strategy is one that really was not well thought out at the beginning of all of this. This was the wrong time to actually go after Iran. There were times in the past to do it. There may be times in the future to do it, but there was no precipitating action and no preparation as a result of that, or at least minimal preparation that should have been much more extensive from a planning perspective and from a force deployment perspective. So it's a very tenuous type operation because of that lack of preparation. Doesn't mean that the Pentagon can't catch up, and they're basically playing catch up right now with this kind of these kinds of operations. But what it does show is that I think the military establishment here in the United States was caught off guard by the president's move to go after Iran in conjunction, of course, with the Israelis.
2: And it's worth pointing out to our viewers, the Strait of Hormuz wasn't a problem right prior to this war starting. This wasn't the reason why U.S. went and Israel went into war. Colonel, great to see you as always. Thank you very much indeed, Colonel Cedric Layton there. Well, with the fragile ceasefire in the Gulf apparently holding for now, oil prices are easing a bit today. Both Brent crude, as you can see, and WTI are down for Monday. It would appear the markets are waiting to see if President Trump's plan to guide ships, of course, through the Strait of Hormuz, as I was speaking there with Colonel Cedric Layton, will actually work. Prices at the pump in the US are now up more than 50% from where they were at the start of the war, and energy analysts say they will keep going up until the Strait is reopened. Well, the World Health Organization says some human-to-human transmission may have occurred on the cruise ship hit with hantavirus outbreak. Three people have died on board the MV Hondius, anchored off the Cape Verde Islands near Africa's west coast. Officials say the priority right now is to evacuate two crew members who are showing symptoms. A top WHO official says the vessel will likely head to the Canary Islands, and it's still unclear how this outbreak actually started. And Nada Bashir has been on the story. She joins me now. So, Nada, what more are we learning about this outbreak?
6: Well, the concern, as you mentioned, Issa, right now, is that they do believe there may have been human-to-human transmission of this virus, which is, of course, a concern. But at this stage, the World Health Organization has been very clear. They believe that the risk to the general public is low. They do not believe that this is a virus that spreads, for example, in the way that the flu might spread or that COVID had spread quite rapidly amongst the public. But of course, this is something they are still looking into. And what they believe at this stage, the working assumption is that two of those who died as a result of this virus, the Dutch couple, they believe they may have transmitted this virus off of the vessel, so on one of the stops, potentially, they have said, in Argentina, for example, and then, of course, brought that virus back onto the vessel. And, of course, there are very strict hygiene measures now in place. As you mentioned, there is a focus now on seven believed symptomatic cases. Two of those are confirmed, and they are focusing, of course, on evacuating those two crew members as soon as possible and in a safe manner to isolate them to prevent any further
2: spread.
6: And
2: is that going to happen? Is that going to happen in the Canary Islands? Is the cruise ships? Do we have any clear idea from the WHO what the next steps are here to prevent this from spreading even further?
6: Well, that is the assumption at this stage, that it will take place on the Canary Islands. There's no clear port that's been outlined as a reception point. Of course, this is going to have to be a very tightly controlled process, and they will be working with local health authorities to ensure that this is carried out seamlessly and without the risk of further spread of this virus. At this stage, no confirmation from the Spanish authorities. But of course, there is real concern around the potential for continued spread on board the vessel itself.
2: Give us a sense of the numbers, the people inside, how many people are on board that vessel, and what is happening inside. I mean, I find it astonishing. It's hard to get anyone inside the vessel to actually talk to us. I think that says a lot. But also, are they isolated? How is this being handled? Do we know what's happening inside?
6: So it's understood that there are around 150 people on board, and they are now practicing very strict hygiene measures. There is some isolation ongoing as well.
2: Quarantine.
6: Exactly. And so anyone with symptoms potentially will also be, of course, very tightly quarantined. And it's important to note that the symptoms that are being reported are very similar to your average flu. We're talking about fevers, acute respiratory distresses, the sort of development, but of course, issues with feeling sick, having a slightly upset tummy.
2: Some malaise in general.
6: Exactly.
2: Yeah.
6: So there is that concern that, of course, people are afraid and may be developing normal symptoms, but, of course, afraid that this might then be related to hantavirus, given the already spread. And, of course, the WHO now saying that there has been that person-to-person transmission, which, of course, there was some question about that. Yeah. But, again, the clear message that the WHO has also been sending is that there isn't, at this stage, a greater risk to the general public. So the hope is that this can be a controlled situation.
2: I know you'll stay across it for us, Nada. Thank you very much, Nada Bashir, there with the very latest. And still to come tonight, his name may not be on the ballot, but American voters are focused on Donald Trump. We will look at a vote today which could tell us if the president's losing his grip on the Republican Party. And then later, a desperate plea from Narher Mohammadi's family for her to receive the specialist medical care she needs. I'll speak to her brother next.
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2: Well, voters in Ohio and Indiana head to the polls today in a pair of important primaries ahead of the November midterms. The vote in Indiana is seen as a key test of Donald Trump's power in the Republican Party. He is urging voters to reject seven Republican state senators who voted against his call to redistrict the state. And it comes as polls show the president's popularity hitting historic lows, especially among Republicans and independents who don't like the war in the Gulf and is handling critically of the economy. Mr. Trump scoffs, though, at the polls and says they are fake.
29: They give me fake polls. They tell me about polls and this. You know, it's interesting. They did a poll on the war with Iran, and they said only 32% of the people like it. Well, when you explain it, like, is it okay for Iran to have a nuclear weapon? It wouldn't be 32%. But even if you said that, there'd be a 32% because the polls are fake.
2: Well, let's get more on all of this. Go to our Jeff Zeleny, who joins us from Washington. Jeff, great to see you. Look, this has been interesting, of course, for everyone watching right around the world. Just put this into perspective for our audience, because this is a real, it's a major test, I think, of President Trump's presidency. So what is the significance, then, of these elections?
16: There is no doubt. And just hearing the president there certainly sounds like any embattled president who is struggling to explain himself. If only the people understood more, they would support me more. Well, the reality is it's the White House's job and his job to explain the war in Iran. And it's one of the things he really has not done. And that is one of the things that is hanging over these midterm elections here in the U.S. There's going to be many of them this coming month. But today in Ohio and Indiana, there's somewhat different chapters of elections going on. Let's start with Indiana. The reason this matters is there's been this big redistricting war over the last year, redrawing congressional maps, hoping to hold on the Republican majority. The president, the White House have been in the middle of this. Well, you'll remember last December, Indiana, a deep red Republican state, said, no, no, we are not going to redraw our maps. So some Republicans stood up to the White House. Now, the White House and the president are trying to elicit some revenge here. We shall see if it works. So the White House and the president are paying undue attention to seven state Senate seats. Normally, these would be local affairs, not nationalized at all, but they have poured millions of dollars in to try and effectively unseat these Republicans who went against the wishes of the White House last year in this redistricting gambit. So we shall see if the president is successful. My guess is he wins a few seats, or his a preferred candidate, so win a few seats and he loses a few seats. But the reality is, what it's going to show us, are there cracks in the armor going forward here? Are there cracks in this Trump, the coalition that is so important to him? And in Ohio, a couple interesting races as well. But the fact that we're even talking about Ohio is all we really need to say, because it has trended Republican in recent years. But this year, it is absolutely a swing state, largely because of the economy. There's just no doubt about it.
2: Let's talk about those cracks, because we were mentioning those polls, even though we know, as we heard there from the president, he scoffs at them, because we are 6 months out, right, from these key midterm elections. And this polling, quite frankly, is not looking great. 64% of people disapproving of his handling of the job. Do we have a sense of what is driving this? Is it mostly economy related? Is it war? Is it clear from your vantage point, from the conversations you've had, Jeff, what is driving this?
16: I think it's all of the above. If I had to pick two reasons, it would be the economy and exhaustion at Trump. And that is encapsulating a lot of things there. But the economy, first and foremost, this year was intended to be one on affordability, where the president was talking about how he is driving costs down. And even more than his disapproval rating, the specific question about how do you believe the president's handling of the economy is, he is deeply underwater on that number. And that is one of the reasons he was reelected in the first place, talking about the economy, talking about bringing down the price of groceries and things. But the Iran war has led to soaring gas prices, and that has led to this unease in the economy. So they are absolutely tied it together, and there's it's impossible to delink them, if you will. But the economy is a concern of the White House. And the president may say those polls are fake, but the reality is his advisors know that it's a big challenge. And we're talking about control of the House of Representatives here. That is the biggest worry of Republicans. If Republicans lose control of the House, which happens to many incumbent presidents, their party often loses control of the House, he could be in for a real different second half of a second term in office.
2: Yeah, and it doesn't matter how many times he says the oil prices will come down once the war's over when you go and fill up. And if it does not going down, that is not good. Right. Thank you very much. Always great analysis, Jeff. Great to see you. Jeff Zeleny there.
16: My pleasure.
2: And still to come tonight, the U.S. says it has obliterated Iran's nuclear facilities, but satellite images show otherwise. We'll see which key sites in the supply chain may have survived the strikes. That's next.
17: This is the place where I get my inspiration.
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2: U.S. President Donald Trump says Iran should wave the white flag of surrender because its military is, quote, totally gone. He insists the ceasefire is holding despite a flare-up in attacks. Mr. Trump wouldn't say what would constitute a ceasefire violation, telling reporters only, you'll find out. An Israeli source says if the truce does collapse, Israel is considering escalating strikes against Hezbollah across Lebanon. The two sides are already exchanging fire daily, even after President Trump extended a truce first announced in April. The source says Israeli Prime Minister Benjamin Netanyahu wants U.S.-imposed restrictions lifted so the IDF can resume high-intensity fighting. Let's bring in our Jeremy Diamond in Tel Aviv. And that is another question, right, Jeremy? It's like, when is a ceasefire not a ceasefire? But let's talk then about what we're hearing from this Israeli source saying that if the ceasefire collapses with Iran, that Israel is eyeing the possibility of its escalating attacks. What more are we learning about this pusher?
0: Well, so when you think about the inception of this ceasefire in Lebanon, it all came about because of the fact that the Iranians were demanding that there also be a ceasefire on that front of the war, in addition and as part of the broader U.S.-Iran ceasefire agreement. Remember, initially, there had been this disagreement over whether or not Lebanon was part of it. The Pakistani prime minister who helped broker that ceasefire agreement said it was. So did the Iranians. And eventually, the United States and President Trump directly pressured the Israeli prime minister to agree to this ceasefire in Lebanon in order for the broader ceasefire agreement to not only materialize, but to remain in effect. And now we are in a situation where the Israelis are watching this, you know, very fragile ceasefire between the United States and Iran, preparing for the possibility that that war could resume both offensively and defensively in terms of Israel's perspective. And that will also, of course, include an escalation of its campaign against Hezbollah. And you rightly note, Issa,

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1: The northern part of Israel, where we've seen drone and anti-tank missile attacks that have taken place, killing multiple Israeli soldiers and wounding dozens more as well. And so ultimately, this comes down to a question of political will. This Israeli source is indeed indicating to us that Israel is itching to get back into the fight against Hezbollah in a much higher intensity way. For now, it seems that, you know, Israel is kind of at the whims of the United States, maintaining this ceasefire more or less, again, at least at a lower intensity of fighting. We do anticipate that there will be another round of talks between Israel and Lebanon's ambassadors to Washington. Preparatory talks is how the Lebanese government is describing it, to get to the broader negotiations about disarming Hezbollah and ultimately moving to normalize relations between Israel and Lebanon. But that is a very, very long way away. Isa.
2: Jeremy Diamond for us in beautiful city of Tel Aviv. Thank you very much, Jeremy. Appreciate it. Well, U.S. President Donald Trump has repeatedly insisted that Iran's nuclear facilities were obliterated in U.S. and Israeli strikes. But according to a CNN analysis of satellite images, some key links in Iran's nuclear supply chain may have survived the bombings, in some cases fully intact. Our Katie Porglaze has all the details for you.
3: This university in central Tehran is considered by the U.S. and Israel one of the very first stages in Iran's nuclear supply chain. It was struck in mid-March by the U.S.-Israeli campaign, and it's one of dozens of sites across Iran we've been analysing to see how much of its nuclear supply chain has been wiped out. And the answer is not as much as the U.S. and Israel would like.
4: That university you just saw has been under U.S. sanctions since 2012 for researching and developing weapons of mass destruction. It's a reminder of just how long the U.S. has been tracking Iran's ability to make nuclear weapons. And we found that in these latest strikes by the US and Israel, while much of the production process has been substantially damaged, some of the most important parts of this process, the stores of highly enriched uranium, may not have been touched at all.
3: Let's start at the beginning of the supply chain. Alongside the research, the process starts at places like these, Saghand Uranium Mine, where the raw material, uranium ore, is mined. In recent years, Saghand Mine has expanded significantly. You can see widening pits, growing piles of earth and diggers. We looked at recent imagery since the latest strikes and found no evidence of damage. In fact, from between the clouds, you can still see diggers operating at the site. So far, this indicates this stage of the nuclear supply chain may remain untouched. Next, the mined uranium ore is transported to production plants like this one in Ardakan. Here, it's converted into yellowcake, which is a type of concentrated uranium. We found this plant was substantially damaged in recent strikes on March 27th. An image taken the following month shows little change, suggesting the Iranians have not rebuilt this site yet. After this, the yellowcake is taken here to sites like this one in Isfahan to be purified and converted into uranium hexafluoride. And it's this one, this stage of the supply chain, that has caused the biggest headache for the US and Israel. Back last June, French outlet Le Monde found this truck visible in imagery taken just days before the strikes. These blue containers are likely carrying uranium into the tunnels, experts told CNN. Days later, these facilities were substantially damaged in Israeli attacks. You can see several buildings wiped out. Then, in early 2026, Iran covered over several entrances to these underground tunnels with earth, preventing people from accessing them. Further measures were taken this April when these roadblocks were put up in front of the entrances to the tunnels. It could suggest there still remains something valuable down there. They were not, however, hit in the latest US-Israeli strikes. Even experts we spoke to are unsure why. David Albright is a world-leading expert on nuclear weapons.
4: How much of a risk in the future is that stores in Isfahan Mountain?
5: Well, I think it's a big risk. That's quite a bit of money in the bank. I mean, the amount of enriched uranium they've produced was equivalent to a full year's of production of their entire enrichment complex, and is believed to be mostly, and almost all of it, at Isfahan.
3: In fact, the US believes this too, and their demand to remove this uranium has been a key issue in the stalling peace negotiations. And finding out exactly how much is down there is central to determining whether Iran remains a nuclear threat. Katie Porglaze, CNN, London.

0: Now, thanks to Katie for that report. Still to come tonight, a Nobel laureate who has dedicated her life to campaigning for women's rights is at risk of dying, her family says. I'll speak with Narges Mohammadi's brother about her worsening condition next.
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0: Welcome back, everyone. Between life and death, that's how supporters of Iranian Nobel Peace Prize laureate Narges Mohammadi are describing her condition after her health deteriorated, you remember, last week. She's in hospital in Zanjan, near the prison where she's been serving multiple sentences. Mohammadi's family wants her to be taken to the capital, Tehran, where she could receive better medical care, and that is according to her lawyer. Mohammadi won the Nobel Peace Prize in 2023 while in prison for campaigning for women's rights and the end, of course, of the death penalty. You can see Narges Mohammadi's twin children, Kiana and Ali, collecting the prize there on her behalf. Mohammadi's lawyer has said the harsh prison conditions have caused her to lose about 20 kilograms and become unrecognizable. We were going to speak to our Hamid Reza Mohammadi. I think we lost him, but I think we've got his connection back. I think we've got you now, Hamid Reza. Can you hear me?
12: Yes, I can hear you.
0: Good to see you again, Hamid Reza. Really, I just wish that it had been for better news. I was listening today to your brother-in-law's statements who said that Narges is at risk of dying. Just bring us up to date on what you know and how serious her condition is. Just how severe is it?
12: You know, Narges has been in prison for the last 10 years and she has got ill several times. Most of the illnesses she has now, she got them in the prison. In 2010, she had epileptic seizures. She had a specialist who treated her when she was out. And then she had heart problems. She had two operations. And then the last one in 2024, she had a tumor in her leg and she got operated again. So she had three different specialists. Now, when she was arrested in December, she was beaten severely. She had suffered from severe headaches since then. then because of the stress of the prison that she was not supposed to be kept in the first place, it is illegal that they sent her to Zanjan prison. But they kept her in the worst conditions, and all of this, plus the problems she had before, it has caused severe fluctuations in blood pressure, too high, too low. She has had heart attack in the prison once. They didn't do anything, the authorities. And when she fell on in the cell, she was unconscious. They had to take her to CCU for critical care. And now they are not letting her to go to be moved to a hospital in Tehran with the three specialists that must supervise the operations. And at the moment, she's not receiving any treatment, really. They haven't even been able to stabilize her blood pressure. And the severe chest in her chest pain exists right now.
0: I'm so sorry, Hamid Reza, that you and your family are going through this. I just want to double check with you. You said that she suffered a heart attack. That's while in prison. Is that correct? Yeah. I mean, why is it? Has it also taken the authorities so long to give her that medical treatment?
12: I'm afraid the authorities don't want her to be treated.
0: Yeah.
12: They see it as the best opportunity for them to say that she died in the prison. When she had a heart attack, they did nothing. We suspect that they are doing it just to cause her death in the prison. They are killing a lot of people, and they want Nargis also die in Iran.
0: Narges's lawyer has said, and I'm going to quote here, Hamid Reza, said the uproar being generated today by the Islamic Republic gives free rein to Narges Mohammadi's captors to commit a number of atrocities and kill her slowly, as has been said, because it is a slow death. Can you just give us a sense of the last time you've heard from her? I mean, you must be fearing right now for her safety and for her health deeply.
12: Yes, me and other members of the family are really worried that she might die if she doesn't get the treatment she needs. Even now, we don't know how much damage is done to these illnesses have done to her health and if it is recoverable. All of the family members, we are doing everything we can. Those in Iran, they are running from one department to another department, meeting lawyers. Unfortunately, we have not been able to get this permission for her to have at least 1 month of treatment in a special with her specialists. So every day we are waking up and waiting for the news from the hospital. But I'm afraid nothing good is going to come out of just keeping her in this CCU. And our first demand is that she must be at least released for 30 days for her treatment in Tehran.
0: My goodness, not allowing specialist treatment, given, of course, what you've just outlined for us. And while you were talking, we were seeing photos of her children. And it's just, I just wonder how they are holding up, Ali and Kiana, because I can't even imagine what they're going through. Hearing, of course, how deteriorate, how much she's deteriorated, the mother, their mother's deteriorating, and the fact that she can't get the treatment, they won't give her the treatment. What are they telling you?
12: You know, first they, after months of my family and the lawyers going and talking with them. And they sent six forensic doctors from the judiciary system. So they are their own doctors. They went to the prison, they saw Nargis, and they wrote a letter to the judiciary system that Nargis is in a terrible situation and she needs treatment. Then the deputy of the judiciary minister traveled to Zanjan and checked it personally. And he also wrote, we don't have the written letter, but they wrote to the judiciary system that Nargis needs at least 1 month away from the prison in a proper treatment facility. And the prosecutor's office called my family and said that we believe that Nargis needs a treatment. And my family waited and waited and nothing happened. And then went to the prosecutor's office in Zanjan, and he denied that he is going to provide any treatment for Nargis. Everything shows that it's the intelligence ministry that that is in fact controlling. It's always been like this, and the judiciary system is nothing without the say so of the intelligence ministry.
0: I'm going to try and get a last question in with you. Given, of course, you know, we know that Iran speaking to the United States via Pakistan, of course, via the mediators. What would you like to see from this president, from this U.S. president, regarding, of course, your sister? What kind of messaging, push, would you like to hear from President Trump?
12: You know, President Trump had one of the toughest sanctions and pressure on Iran. And I agreed that there must be a lot of pressure on the authorities in Iran that are killing people. But unfortunately, the war shifted focus away from people of Iran. And now it's the Islamic regime that's in focus instead of the Iranian people. And I'm afraid Iranian people are forgotten. Any negotiation must be conditioned upon stopping all the executions, releasing those people who are arrested and kept in prison with no reason, and also releasing people like Nargis.
0: Hamid Reza, really appreciate coming on the show. Thank you very much. Wishing, of course, your sister well as well. Thank you. We're going to take a short break. See you on the other side.
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0: Well, a team of scientists believe the Great Pacific Garbage Patch could be contributing to increasing heat levels right around the globe, according to researchers from the US and China. The tiny pieces of plastic from the patch are becoming airborne and then absorbing sunlight. Those particles then break down and get carried by wind. The garbage patch is roughly 3 times the size of France, or about 1.6 million square kilometers. That does it for this hour. Very busy hour. Do stay right here. What We Know with Max Foster's up next. I shall see you tomorrow. Bye-bye.
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4: And this is CNN.
5: The ceasefire with Iran is not over, says the Pentagon. This is what we know. Despite trading fire and trading taunts, the US-Iran truce remains in place for now. The Pentagon's message today, the US operation to guide vessels through the Strait of Hormuz is temporary and purely defensive in nature. Defense Secretary Pete Hegseth was asked whether a return to combat operations is imminent after recent Iranian attacks on US forces.
6: No, the ceasefire is not over. Ultimately, this is a separate and distinct project, and we expected there would be some churn at the beginning, which happened. And we said we would defend and defend aggressively, and we absolutely have. Iran knows that. And ultimately, the president's going to make a decision whether anything were to escalate into a violation of a ceasefire. But certainly we would urge Iran to be prudent in the actions that they take to keep that underneath this threshold.
5: Well, meanwhile, Tehran's still sending a defiant message. Iran says it's launched a new system to govern vessels transiting through the Strait of Hormuz. It's also denying it attacked the United Arab Emirates in recent days. So we've heard from the Pentagon. Any minute now, we're going to hear from the White House. The press briefing is due to get underway any minute now. And it's a bit different because Press Secretary Caroline Leavitt is away on maternity leave now. This one will be hosted by the Secretary of State, Marco Rubio. We'll bring that to you. As it begins, National Security reporter Haley Britsky joins me now. First on this press briefing, it's going to be an interesting moment, isn't it, seeing someone else take the helm. What do you expect to come from it?
7: Certainly, Max. So, I mean, the big question we're hearing right now, as we saw the president be asked about earlier today and at the Pentagon, as you mentioned, is this issue of the ceasefire and what will happen next. It's on shaky ground, as you mentioned. Iran and the U.S. have traded fire in the last 48 hours. General Dan Kane said this morning that Iran has attacked U.S. forces more than 10 times since the ceasefire began, but said that it was below this threshold of restarting major combat operations. When asked what that threshold was, he said that, you know, Iran, what the attacks Iran had been launching was a low harassing fire right now, that it didn't quite lead up to the need to respond. But certainly that is a top of mind question right now going into this press briefing with Secretary Marco Rubio. We know that, as Secretary Hegseth said, they're kind of trying to differentiate here between this Project Freedom of supporting freedom of navigation through the Strait of Hormuz and the active military operations, the Operation Epic Fury. They're trying to draw a distinction here. And as Secretary Hegseth saying, they are separate, and this is a separate and distinct project. He hasn't really explained how that is. Of course, Project Freedom was sort of necessary because of U.S. military operations that closed down the Strait of Hormuz because of Iran taking that step. And so what will come of that, how the U.S. will respond, President Trump saying today, what would constitute a violation of the ceasefire, he said, you'll find out. So certainly something that we expect to be hearing from Secretary Rubio here any moment now, Max.
5: Okay, Haley, thank you so much. Well, President Trump says nobody would challenge the U.S. naval blockade on ships entering and exiting Iranian troops, as the U.S. continues its pressure campaign against Iran. Mr. Trump is saying again that Iran wants to make a deal despite what Iranian officials might be saying publicly.
8: I can say this. Iran wants to make a deal. What I don't like about Iran is they'll talk to me with such great respect, and then they'll go on television, they'll say, we did not speak to the president. We did not. I just spoke to. We did not speak to the president. So they play games. But let me just tell you, they want to make a deal.
5: Kevin Liptak standing by for us. Obviously, you're standing by for this, press conference. How much difference does it make that a cabinet secretary is holding it? Presumably, they can't avoid questions in the same way as a press secretary would be able to.
9: I mean, I think that Marco Rubio is someone who is somewhat deft in deferring questions about things he doesn't want to answer for. And I do think it's interesting because Rubio himself has not actually been at the very center of this Iran war. That has been a role that has been held by Pete Hegseth, the defense secretary. Even the diplomacy is being handled by J.D. Vance or Steve Witkoff or Jared Kushner. Marco Rubio is not someone who has been a public face of this conflict by any means, but there's no question that that will be, I think, what he gets asked about the most when he comes here to the podium to brief. Now, he is the Secretary of State. He's also the National Security Advisor. So it's not as if he is an irregular presence at the White House itself. You know, he's the first person to hold dual roles like that since Henry Kissinger. So it will be interesting to hear him talk about how President Trump is thinking about this war as someone who I think can reflect a little bit of how the president is thinking about, is the ceasefire holding? Does he want to resume the bombing campaign? Everything we've heard from President Trump would suggest that he's somewhat reluctant to resume a war that is unpopular in the United States and has now stretched well past the 6-week mark of when he originally said that this would end. You know, the other issue that I think is going to come up in this briefing is the trip that Rubio has scheduled for later this week to the Vatican. He's expected to meet with Vatican officials, potentially even to meet with Pope Leo. I think it's clearly an attempt to try and smooth over some of these tensions that have emerged between the president and the pontiff. You know, President Trump really going after Pope Leo for his stance on the Iran war, for suggesting, in Trump's words, that Leo thinks that Iran should have a nuclear weapon, although he's clearly never said that. And so how Rubio responds to some of those questions and why he thinks that this can be smoothed over in any way will be interesting. And then the other, I think, big policy bucket that he's going to be questioned about is this major trip that President Trump has scheduled for next week to China. You know, this trip originally was supposed to be in early April. President Trump deferred it because the Iran war was raging. The Iran war, despite a ceasefire in place, is still going on. And so it's a trip that was originally meant to be about trade and tariffs and trying to come up with some sort of grand trade agreement. But obviously, Iran has now overshadowed that completely. And so how Marco Rubio explains what the president's message will be in Beijing, how he intends to broach the topic with Xi Jinping, I think will be interesting to watch as well.
5: What's the plan, as far as you know, for the briefings whilst Levitt's away? Will there be a rotating cast of characters, or is it sort of a, President Trump will see who does best?
9: I think it's probably a combination of both. We understand it will be a rotation. Perhaps we'll see President Trump behind the podium himself, maybe the Vice President, J.D. Vance. Obviously, we'll see the Secretary of State today. You know, Caroline Levitt has suggested she won't be out for particularly long. Remember, she had her first child when she was acting as the press secretary for President Trump's presidential campaign. And I think she was on television the day or two after she had delivered her baby. And so the suggestion is that she won't be absent from the West Wing for particularly long. But while she is gone, you will see relatively high level figures come and deliver remarks to the press and take questions as well. And I think it could perhaps depend on what is in the news on that particular day, whether the White House wants to communicate about a particular policy. I think the downside of that is no one aside from Caroline Levitt can answer questions about all of these topics. You know, it's going to be difficult, for example, to imagine Marco Rubio taking questions about the White House ballroom. That's something that's been in the news because Congress has put up a proposal to provide funding for it, despite President Trump saying that it would be entirely privately funded. And so there are all kinds of questions that come up in these briefings. The whole role of the press secretary is to be able to field all of them, whether it's foreign policy or domestic policy or politics. So it will be interesting to see if Marco Rubio comes to the briefing today, if he's going to answer every question that reporters have, or if he will stick to his remit of the diplomacy and the foreign policy.
5: Yeah, well, we'll find out very soon. Kevin, thank you so much for that. Well, what we don't know is what would cause the U.S. ceasefire with Iran to be over. I'm sure it's one of the questions the Secretary of State will be asked. Joining me now is CNN national security analyst David Sanger. And it's very difficult, isn't it, David, for him to answer.
10: Well, the ceasefire right now is clearly under enormous stress. I wouldn't say that it's completely broken down, but you saw that the chairman of the Joint Chiefs was doing all kinds of verbal gymnastics to say that the Iranians had not crossed whatever mysterious red line there is that would lead to the U.S. to do a significant retaliation, in other words, reopening the bombing of Iran. But when pressed about where that red line is, said, oh, that's a political decision above my pay grade, meaning it's completely up to the judgment of President Trump. And he has no political leeway here now to start the bombing again. And he recognizes how unpopular this war is and how much it's splintering his base.
5: And he could pretty much guarantee that Iran's going to do everything it can to stop any ships going through if he restarts the bombing. And obviously the economy's front of mind around the Strait of Hormuz.
10: That's right. I mean, the economic effects are significant, but they've also gone on significantly longer. Remember the line that this would only be a 3 to 6 week war. We're about to enter the ninth or tenth week. And you're beginning to see the effects snowball. And the president doesn't have an easy answer for this other than to say, when there's a peace, the prices will go right back down. Well, when the Iranians hear that, what they hear is a president who is highly motivated to come to any kind of deal and call it the best deal ever.
5: In terms of Marco Rubio taking to this press conference, what do you think of the idea of the likes of him and others rotating through this role while Levitt's away?
10: Oh, you know, I think for reporters like me, and I've covered five American presidents, it's always good when you get principals up on the podium because they're speaking for their departments. But in the case of Marco Rubio, speaking for the departments and for the president, given the fact that he's holding both of these titles.
5: He's speaking now.
11: It's to, frankly, if you want to talk about it, it's to rescue like almost 23,000 civilians from 87 different countries that are trapped inside of the Gulf and left for dead in the Persian Gulf by this Iranian regime. You know, for more than 2 months now, these innocent sailors and commercial crew members have been stranded out at sea because Iran is conducting something that's not just criminal. It's criminal for sure, but it's desperate and destructive, this blockade of the Straits of Hormuz. Nations from around the world, the overwhelming majority of whom are not even engaged in any military hostilities, are now at risk not just of losing their cargo, but the lives of their own citizens because of this blockade. These ships, you know, you don't leave a ship out there for this long. You start running out of food. You start running out of potable water, essential supplies, and they're at the mercy of this piracy. And what it is, it's piracy. And not only that, but some of them have seen, you know, been opened fire on and rained down senseless attacks on several civilian ships already. So frankly, the way to put it, these are innocent bystanders. These are countries that and ships and so forth that have nothing to do with any of this and nonetheless are being caught in the middle of it and being held hostage merely because Iran could do that, just because of just as the regime brutally slaughtered tens of thousands of their own citizens for the crime of peaceful protest because they're unhappy with the quality of life or the lack of quality of life in Iran today. And so they're sitting ducks. They're isolated. They're starving. They're vulnerable. And at least 10 sailors have already died as a result of the civilian sailors. So already many nations privately and some publicly have asked the United States to help free their ships and to restore freedom of navigation in the Straits of Hormuz and this critical artery of global trade. And so President Trump, as he always does, stepped up. and answer the calls for their help. And he's directed the United States military to guide these stranded ships to safety, to provide a protective bubble under which they can operate and move product and get themselves out of there and out of the harm's way. And this is the first step towards reopening the strait and bringing this regime's last-ditch act of economic arson, bringing that to a close. Only we're doing it not only because we were asked, but because we're the only ones who can. We have the power to sort of take the steps that we've taken now. Under this president, under President Trump, the United States will help our friends. We're going to stand up to rogue regimes like the one in Tehran, and we're going to be unashamed to use our power and our abilities to project military power in the service of our national interest above all else. Now, what's really important for you to report and for everyone to understand is this is not an offensive operation. This is a defensive operation. And what that means is very simple. There's no shooting unless we're shot at first. Okay, we're not attacking them. We're not. But if they're attacking us or they're attacking a ship, you need to respond to that. You're not going to let some fast boat come up on a ship and shoot it up. We're going to respond to it, and we've been successful at it. I don't know what the exact number is, but I know a number of those fast boats have now been targeted and will continue to be if they pose a threat to our forces. We'll shoot down drones, we'll shoot down missiles, but it's defensive in nature. This is defensive. So if you hear stories about attacks and launching of firing back and forth, it's not back and forth. We are only responding if attacked first. This is a defensive operation, and that's what's occurring here. Just about the importance of the Straits for a moment, this is approximately a quarter of the world's oil trade, along with significant volumes of fuel and fertilizer that operate through the Straits of Hormuz. The Iranian regime cannot be allowed to dictate who uses this vital waterway. I don't think this is also being reported enough. Maybe you are reporting. I don't read everyone. I don't have many damn outlets here. I don't know who you all are. But I mean, I know who some of you are, but I don't know all of you are. But I will say this about it. This is an international waterway. Okay, this is an international waterway. And international law is very clear, and I love it because everybody always talks about international law on this. International law on this is very clear. International waterways, no country can control them. There is no international law that allows you to say, I'm going to put mines in an international body of water, and I'm going to blow up ships that don't listen to us and try to go through. That's what Iran is doing. This is a criminal act, and someone needs to do something about it. Something needs to be done. It's completely illegal, completely illegitimate, and completely unacceptable. And that's why the United States military is guiding stranded commercial ships safely through the strait and is working to restore freedom of navigation and putting an end to these efforts to hold the global economy hostage. So far, as a proof of concept and as a proof of function, two U.S. flag merchant ships have successfully transferred the Strait of Hormuz in the first stages of this project, and they're now safely on their way. The U.S. military is deploying the necessary assets to extend this defensive umbrella over commercial shipping. But there should be no mistake. And as I said this already, this is a defensive operation. I want to reiterate that point. This is important to understand. If no shots are fired at these ships and no shots are fired at us, we're not firing shots. But if we're fired on, we will respond, and we will respond with lethal efficiency. The assets supporting this project, by the way, include guided missile destroyers, over 100 land and sea-based aircraft, multi-domain unmanned platforms, and 15,000 of the finest military service members on the planet. These forces have already destroyed, as I told you earlier, I thought it was six, it's seven Iranian fast boats that failed to heed our warnings. And by fast boats, we're talking about, you know, some of these things look like Boston whalers. Okay, so these are not like Navy ships. But nonetheless, they come fast at these boats, try to swarm them, try to harm them. We're not going to let that happen. So seven of them now sit at the bottom of the sea, along with, by the way, the rest of Iran's Navy. That's where you can find their Navy today. And we're going to continue to systematically clear this passageway through the straits to restore freedom of navigation. Now, while this project steadily progresses, Operation Economic Fury, continues to impose maximum pressure on the Iranian regime and what remains of their already frail economy. Today, inflation in Iran is 70%, and their currency is in total and complete freefall. U.S. sanctions enforcement is stepping up. It's moving in lockstep with the naval blockade to degrade Iran's capacity to generate, to move, and repatriate revenue. It directly targets the regime's primary revenue lifelines. The blockade alone is costing Iran as much as $500 million a day in lost revenue. 90% of total Iranian trade has been halted, causing permanent damage to Iran's oil infrastructure as wells are forced to shut in. Again, all of this is in response to their piracy. Okay, it cannot be that you have these straits and they blow up any ship that moves, and the only ships that get to go through are theirs. You can't have a situation in which the straits are closed to everyone else, but they benefit from the piracy. That can't happen. That's why the blockade is in place, and that's why these sanctions are crippling them. Any foreign financial, and by the way, Treasury is now identifying and cutting off every dollar of revenue that's flowing to this regime. And so, look, any foreign financial institution or commercial actor that enables Iran sanctions evasion is going to face secondary sanctions exposure and a loss of access to the U.S. financial system. As President Trump has said, and the facts clearly bear out, the United States of America holds all the cards. There is no scenario here in which, if they decide to join a ladder of escalation, they wind up getting the last say. But our preference is for these straits to be opened to the way they're supposed to be open, back to the way it was. Anyone can use it, no mines in the water, nobody paying tolls. That's what we have to get back to, and that's the goal here. Every day the conflict continues, however, our leverage on Iran will continue to increase, and their position will continue to weaken, especially as the blockade really begins to bite in conjunction with the sanctions. So, look, the time's come for Iran to make a sensible choice. And it's not easy for them to do that, obviously, because they have a fracture in their own leadership system. And apart from that, I mean, the top people in that government are, to say the least, they're insane in the brain. And so we need to address that, and it's difficult because it's hard to get past that in their system. But it's important for them to make a sensible choice and the one that's right for their people. The president, our president, has proven time and again that his preference is peace. But Iran must accept the reality of this situation and come to the negotiation table and accept terms that are good for them, but ultimately good for the world. The diplomatic path, if there's a real diplomatic path, I'm not sure it's going to be one, but if there's a real diplomatic path and we continue to explore it, Steve and Jared are working on that very hard. If there is one there, it could be one that leads them to reconstruction, to prosperity, and to stability, and to not posing a threat to the world. The alternative is growing isolation, economic collapse, and ultimately total defeat. I know what the right choice is for Iran. I hope that the people over there making decisions will make the right one. The last point I would make, and it really is important for them to understand this, is they really shouldn't test the will of the United States, at least not under President Donald Trump. He has proven time and again that he will back up what he says. And if they test him, ultimately they will lose. The hard way, the easy way, the long way, the short way, they will lose. And with that, it's time for your questions. So, Catherine, why don't we start with you first?
12: Catherine Herron, I'm an independent journalist. Secretary Rubio, have you seen any recent indications that Iran is willing to give up its nuclear weapons program that is credible, verifiable, and that would lead to an immediate de-escalation?
11: Well, look, this is a longstanding problem for them, right? I mean, they have wanted, they have always said they don't want a nuclear weapon. That's because they've always said that, they just don't mean it. And why do you say, well, how do you know they don't mean it? Well, we don't mean it because they're doing all the things and historically have tried to do all the things that you do if you want a nuclear weapons program. For example, they innovate and try to innovate long-range delivery missiles that now, in some cases, are capable of reaching much of Europe. They build these large underground centrifuges for enrichment activity. There are countries in the world that are involved in the enrichment business, but these guys do it in mountains and in caves and in hiding. They've always had secret components of their nuclear program undisclosed to the world. And we know for a fact that they retain highly enriched uranium at 60%, that they did so. And that has no civilian use, none, zero whatsoever. So they have an opportunity here to agree to something that will make it clear that they're not interested in a nuclear. One thing is to say we don't want a nuclear weapon. Another thing is to do the things that prove you don't want a nuclear weapon. By the way, if what Iran wants is a civilian nuclear program for power plants and stuff like that, there are a lot of countries in the world that have that, and they don't enrich. They import the enriched material. You know, they could have that if that's what they wanted, but they're not acting like that's what they wanted. They're acting like they want a military, nuclear program. That's unacceptable. So that's the process we're engaged in now. To create, that's the object of this diplomacy, is to come up with some level of understanding about what are the topics that they've agreed to negotiate on. We don't have to have the actual agreement written out in one day. This is highly complex and highly technical. But we have to have a diplomatic solution that is very clear about the topics that they are willing to negotiate on and the extent and the concessions they're willing to make at the front end in order to make those talks worthwhile. That's what Steve and Jared and the whole team is working on. And I hope to have good news on it. That's the outcome we would prefer. That's the outcome we would have preferred a year ago. That's the outcome I think most of us would have preferred a long time ago. But that's not the option they've given us, given their activity. All right, can I? There's no way I can figure out who to call on. I'm just going to, like, press right in the middle. Right there. You right there. Yeah. Right in the back row.
13: Thank you, Mr. President.
11: I'll go to you next. I can't get everyone else. All right, go ahead.
13: Thank you, Secretary Rubio.
14: Keep going right.
13: Welcome to the White House.
11: What's that?
13: Talking to me, sir?
11: Yeah, to you. Yes, sir.
13: Thank you. I have two questions on two separate issues that come
11: Do they get two questions for these?
13: Two questions.
11: There's a lot of people in here.
13: That is all under your umbrella.
11: You can ask me two questions. I'll give you one answer. Go
13: thank
11: ahead.
13: You very much.
11: And I'll pick the one I like better.
13: Thank you, Mr. Secretary. The first has to do with the blockade. There are lawmakers from both parties who claim the blockade is an act of war. What do you say to that? And my second question has to do with the fuel embargo of Cuba. How long, Mr. Secretary, will that last?
11: Okay, two things. All right, good. I'll answer both your questions because I like the second one too. The first one on the blockade. And so why do we have a blockade? We have a blockade because they are shut down the straits. So I don't know which members of Congress you're talking to, but here's what I would ask them. I would ask everybody here. It's very simple. These guys have shut down the Straits of Hormuz. This is what Iran is saying. We will shut down the straits. No one can go through. No country in the world can go through unless we allow you to go through and you have to pay us. But our ships can go through, meaning the Iranian ships, as much as they want. That's crazy. Who would agree to that? So how are we going to have a situation where they get to close the straits to everybody, and the only people who are allowed to go through there 100% without paying anything are the Iranians? If you do that, they'll keep the straits closed forever. They're trying to make this some new normal. Okay, under no circumstances can we ever allow them to normalize the fact that they get to blow up commercial ships and put mines in the water. So the response to that is, we're going to blockade your ships. If everyone's ships are not getting out, your ships are not getting out either. That's not an act of war. That's a defensive measure. It's a counter to what they have decided to do. You know what is an act of war? Putting mines in the water. Why don't the members of Congress, whoever it is complaining about it, they should be all over that. These guys put mines in the water. That alone, mining in the water is illegal, period, under any circumstances. And they've done it. But this is crazy stuff, but this is what they've done on Cuba. Oil blockade on Cuba. There's no oil blockade on Cuba, per se. Here's what's happening with Cuba, okay? Cuba used to get free oil from Venezuela. Used to give them a bunch of free oil. They would take like 60% of that oil and resell it for cash. It wouldn't even go to benefit the people. So the only blockade that's happened is the Venezuelans have decided, we're not giving you free oil anymore. And you can only imagine nowadays, the way oil prices are, no one's giving away free oil, much less to a failed regime. So the problem with Cuba is worse, okay? Their economic model doesn't work. And the people who are in charge can't fix it. And the reason that I can't fix it is not just because they're communists, that's bad enough, but they're incompetent communists. The only thing worse than a communist is an incompetent one. And that's what, so incompetent communists run that country, they don't know how to fix it. They really don't. And we have 90 miles from our shores, a failed state that also happens to be friendly territory for some of our adversaries. So it's an unacceptable status quo, and we'll be addressing it, but not today. Okay. Let's go to the front, right there.
12: Secretary Rubio. Yeah. You are going to the Vatican to meet with the Pope. Is this an attempt to smooth things over with the Pope, given the rhetoric between President Trump and Pope Leo?
11: No, I mean, it's a trip we had planned from before, and obviously we had some stuff that happened. And no, look, there's a lot to talk about with the Vatican. I'll give you one example. The Pope just returned from a trip to Africa, where the church is growing very vibrantly. And we have shared concerns about religious freedom in different parts of the world. We'd love to talk to them about that. The topic of Cuba, you know, we gave Cuba $6 million of humanitarian aid, but obviously they won't let us distribute it. We distributed it through the church. We'd like to do more. We're willing to give more humanitarian aid to Cuba, by the way, distribute it through the church, but the Cuban regime has to allow us to do it. They won't allow us to give their own people more humanitarian aid. And we're willing to do it through the church. So there's a lot to talk about.
12: And the president recently said that the Pope is endangering a lot of Catholics as a result of his rhetoric around the Iran war. Is that a sentiment?
11: Well, I don't think that's an accurate description of what he said. I think what the president basically said is that Iran can't have a nuclear weapon because they would use it against places that have a lot of Catholics and Christians and others, for that matter. It goes back to the central point. I think the president, without trying to speak for him, but I think I can characterize it this way. He doesn't understand why anybody, leave aside the Pope, the president... And I, for that matter, I think most people, I cannot understand why anyone would think that it's a good idea for Iran to ever have a nuclear weapon. Look what they're doing with the straits right now. They're holding the whole world hostage. They have these sailors, you know, on commercial ships that are going to starve to death out there. They don't care. They don't care that this is melting down the economies around the world, even of their own allies. This is what they're doing with the straits. What do you think they would do if they had a nuclear weapon? They would hold the world hostage with that nuclear weapon. That's what they would do. They would do exactly to the world with a nuclear weapon what they're doing now with the Straits. And I think the president's point is how anyone cannot see that as an unacceptable outcome and an unacceptable risk is beyond him. It's puzzling. And someone has to do something about it. The difference between this president and, like, the six presidents that preceded him were that he's the only one that's actually been willing to do something about it. Everyone says Iran can't have a nuclear weapon, but you got to do something about it at some point. And he's been willing to address that threat. And that's what he promised he would do when he got elected, by the way, is address threats like this. I wish I knew your name.
14: Thank you so much, Mr. Secretary.
11: Can you put name tags on?
14: Thank you so much, Mr. Secretary.
11: Who are you with?
14: I'm with Rudao Media Network.
11: Okay.
14: Mr. Secretary, the president has said multiple times that weapons were provided to the Kurdish group is to pass on the Iranian people. However, Kurdish political parties and the regional government says they have not received such weapons. Even some claim these weapons remain in the U.S. base in the region. Can you clarify who those weapons were given to and whether you intend to retrieve them or still want to pass to the Iranian people?
11: Yeah, look, ultimately, what the president is expressing and I think has repeatedly is he wished the Iranian people had, you know, look, he's heartbroken by these images. You think about it. You're an Iranian, okay? You're unhappy that your economy doesn't work for you. You don't have freedom. You don't have an opportunity to express yourself. You know, you've got friends that have been shot in the head because they're out protesting. And he just, it's heartbreaking to him to see that these people are abused in this way and have no measures to take against their own government as a result of it. By the way, this goes back, if you guys remember the protests in 2009 where they slaughtered people in the street. This is a vicious regime, guys. Okay, these are people that hang people from cranes in the town square so everyone can see. They continue these executions of people and have done continue to do so for over a decade and a half now. And so I think what the president is expressing is the desire that he wishes the Iranian people had an ability to fight back against some of these things that are happening to them. And I would view that as distinct and separate from the specifics of this operation that was ongoing before it concluded, and certainly different from the operation that's going on now.
15: Regarding Colombia, Mr. Secretary,
11: right behind you, not Colombia, right there. Yes, ma'am.
16: Mr. Secretary, thank you so much. On Lebanon, are we in a ceasefire or less fire? And the second question, do you think you would be able to achieve an agreement between Lebanon and Israel without risking a civil war in Lebanon? What are you doing to?
11: No, I got it. I got the gist of your question. So look, here's the challenge with Lebanon, okay? There's no problem between the Lebanese government and the Israeli government. Israel doesn't claim any land in Lebanon belongs to them. And by and large, I think a peace deal between Lebanon and Israel is imminently achievable and should be. The problem with Israel and Lebanon is not Israel or Lebanon, it's Hezbollah. Hezbollah operates from inside of Lebanese territory. They terrorize and attack Israelis, but they also are inflicting tremendous damage on the Lebanese people. The reason why Lebanon gets attacked by Israel is because of Hezbollah. Because Hezbollah is hiding in some house, launching rockets against Israelis, and then they get hit. So what you're seeing now is Israeli responses to either attacks or perceived threats. And this is going to be, this is not new. This has been going on for a very long time. What is our hope? Our hope is to engage the Lebanese and Israeli governments under, you know, our mediation at the table to achieve this. And that is having Lebanese armed forces and a Lebanese government, not just with a willingness, but with the capability to begin to challenge Hezbollah and disarm them. Because the Lebanese people are also victims of Hezbollah. And by the way, on the topic of Hezbollah and Lebanon, who is behind Hezbollah? Why do they exist? They're an agent of Iran. If you go through that Middle East and you identify every problem, Hamas, Hezbollah, to some extent the Houthis, obviously, and others, behind every one of these groups is Tehran. So apart from the nuclear weapons, apart from all these other things, these guys are behind all the bad actors. Hezbollah is a wing. It's an extension of Iranian desire to destabilize the region. So we're very committed to this process. It's not going to be easy. You're asking me a complex question. You know this has been going on for a very long time. It's not going to be easy. We're going to do everything we can to make sure that both sides continue to talk so that progress can be made on some sort of permanent ceasefire that isn't constantly spoiled by Hezbollah and by Hezbollah violence. Right in there. I'm winging it, guys, okay? Right there, yes, sir.
17: You mentioned the two U.S. ships that safely crossed the Strait of Hormuz. Are other ships being told it's safer to get back to regular levels, or are we still going to see limits in place for the foreseeable future?
11: For obvious reasons, I'm not going to broadcast who we're talking to or who we're telling them to move. I mean, we want these operations to be safe, and I think as it unfolds and ships get through, we'll make those announcements after the fact, just for operational security purposes. But the goal here is pretty simple. Establish a zone of transit that is protected by a bubble, the United States, both naval and air assets. and then allow ships who want to move through there and get to market, to begin to increase confidence in the ability to do so. That doesn't happen in 12 hours. It takes time to set up that bubble and gain that confidence, but that's the goal. We have been in touch. We've been in touch, I don't know, with a bunch of different liners about moving, and we're hoping to continue to improve the security situation, and we'll start to see some of that movement, and we'll announce it as it happens after the fact. We're not going to be like broadcasting, hey, tomorrow at 12, ship X is going to be coming through for obvious reasons, because that degrades the security. But we feel confident we're going to be able to achieve that. Look, it's not going to solve the whole Straits problem. It's going to solve a lot of it. But it's important to challenge what Iran is doing now. Guys, again, I wonder if you take anything away today, and I can't tell you what to write, but Iran cannot be allowed to normalize this control of the Straits. It's completely unlawful, illegal. It's outrageous. And every country in the world should be joining us and condemning it and doing something about it. But the United States has stepped up and is trying to do something about it.
18: Mr. Secretary, we'll see if we get to Colombia today. Go ahead. You guys have an election. Why don't we talk to you? Mr. Secretary, John Michael Ross with Daily Mail.
17: I was curious about your meeting with SOUTHCOM earlier. There was a picture, a map of Cuba behind you. What did you discuss with SOUTHCOM about Cuba? Right. And do you have any updates on
11: I'm not going to tell you what I discussed with SOUTHCOM.
17: but it had to do something with Cuba.
11: No, Cuba's in SOUTHCOM. You know, it's the closest part. And so the second point, I was there, our ambassadors were in. From the whole Western Hemisphere, I was addressing them, you know, meeting the general who just took command of SOUTHCOM, and there happened to be a map of Cuba. And I said, it'd be good if we took a picture in front of that map, because it's like the closest thing in SOUTHCOM to the United States. So there it is. We have maps of other countries, but huh?
17: What about Greenland? Did you update on Greenland?
11: No, they didn't have that map then. They only had Cuba. In the red, right there in the red.
19: In the red, okay. Cristina de Telemundo, Mr. Sec. Can I ask you in Spanish or can I
11: ask you? Yeah, you can answer in Spanish. Do I have to translate for them what you asked?
19: Well, I'll say it in English, okay. And if you can answer in both languages. Today I checked the webpage of the State Department, and there's still a $25 million bounty on Diosdado Cabello, the Secretary.

0: He hasn't changed, but I, guys, I mean, let's be mature here a little bit. I'm not going to tell you about what we're talking about with the leader of these countries.
1: El Departamento de Estado sigue considerando a Diosdado Cabello un narcoterrorista y un narcotraficante, como dice en la página del Departamento de Estado.
0: La política de Estados Unidos en ese tema no ha cambiado, y cuando cambie te dejaremos saber. The politics of the United States on that, the policy of the United States on that topic hasn't changed. When it does, you know, we'll obviously we'll inform you, but I don't have any news for you on that today. Right there in the green. I'll get to you. Are you guys all the TV people?
2: Yeah.
0: No. All right, go ahead. I'm sorry. Go. I'm learning. They gave me a little map. I don't know where I put it of the people here. Some of you had like red X's. I'm kidding. No, that's not true. Go ahead.
3: Thank you, Mr. Secretary. The average price of gas in the country right now is $4.50. Do you have a thought on how long Americans are supposed to kind of accept this? Do you think it will affect Republicans' majorities in the midterms?
0: Well, I'm not going to speculate on the politics of it. You can tell me. I mean, look, it's obviously being driven by global events. That was true during the Russia-Ukraine war as well, where you saw that come up. It's one of, look, we don't benefit from the Straits as much as other countries. I don't know, you've seen what the gas prices are like in other parts of the world that are really suffering big time. So we're very fortunate that the United States, I believe right now, is like the world's largest net exporter of oil and natural gas as a result, not because of this war, but because we have this capacity. So we've been insulated to some degree. We're obviously still vulnerable to some extent to global prices and so. But in the end, I mean, we're more insulated than other countries, even though that's not welcome news to Americans that are paying more at the pump, no doubt about it. And it certainly is one of the circumstances of it. There are people that were predicting would be much higher at this point, but we're not taking that for granted. Suffice it to say that this is, think about it this way. Everybody needs to think about it this way. If Iran had a nuclear weapon and they decided to close the straits and make our gas prices like $9 a gallon or $8 a gallon, we wouldn't be able to do anything about it because they have a nuclear weapon. And a nuclear-armed Iran could do whatever the hell they want with the straits, and there's nothing anyone would be able to do about it. And that's one of the many reasons, apart from like the massive loss of life in a nuclear strike, why Iran can never have a nuclear weapon. I mean, so this is an example of, if they had a nuclear weapon, they close the straits and they would tell the world, what are you going to do about it? We have a nuclear weapon, we can attack you with it. That's the world none of us want to leave behind. It won't happen under this president's watch, but some future president and future, you know, in the future, Americans will have to deal with this. So just one more example of why these guys can never be allowed to have a nuclear weapon. Right there, in the black. Yes, ma'am.
1: Thank you, Mr. Secretary.
0: Where are you? No, right there. You both are wearing black.
1: Thank you.
0: She's closer. No, you don't have black. You have blue on. I'm colorblind, but I know blue and black.
1: Thank you.
0: Right there. Yes, ma'am. No, you. The first one I called on.
3: Thank you, Mr. Secretary.
0: Thank you. This is chaos, guys. Go ahead.
4: Welcome to the White House.
3: You've long been a leading voice on human rights in China, and so including religious persecution and forced organ harvesting. So President Trump prepares to meet Xi Jinping next week. Do you expect human rights concerns to be on the table?
0: We always raise those issues, and they remain true. And I think we've proven in some cases it's most effective to raise them in the appropriate setting. But we always raise those issues. They're important to us, among with others, of course. But those issues remain prominent in our view and in our conversation about these things. And we'll continue to raise them in the appropriate forums. All right. Let's get to the fun. These guys are going to get mad. Go ahead. I'm sorry.
5: Thank you. Sagmit Kennedy, Associated Press. You mentioned earlier that some countries have privately and publicly indicated their willingness to help with Project Freedom. Can you say how many have reached out to the U.S. with their offers of help and what kind of capabilities?
0: Well, thank you for your question. That's a good question. I mean, multiple countries have said we got to do something about it and fix it.
5: Is it like dozens or single digits or more than 100?
0: I don't know. I don't put a number on it. I would just tell you that here's what I would say about it. The capabilities is the issue. Okay. A lot of countries would love to do something about it. They don't have a navy. Right. Or they can't get there in time, or they can't. Others, you know, are less, you know, that some unfortunately do have a navy are saying, oh, we'll be involved, but we'll be involved after it's over. Well, after it's over, it's kind of like, you know, that makes sense. So, you know, we'd like to have it. Now, there may be some utility in a post, you know, closure mission. I'm not downplaying that, but I think that's been the challenge. But there are other ways they can help, unique ways that they can help. And I don't want to get into who these countries are for obvious reasons, you know, because they are prepared to help us in certain ways, but maybe don't want that publicly disclosed for no other reason than it impact a foreign policy. It could have some domestic ramifications. But ultimately, I don't want to mislead you. The primary responsibility for this Project Freedom is on the United States, because we're the only country that can project power in that part of the world the way we're doing now. We're the only ones that can do it, and we're going to do it as a favor to the world. Understand this. This is a favor to the world because it's their ships that are stranded. It's their fuel supplies that are stranded. By the way, it's their humanitarian aid destined for different countries in the world that's stranded in the Persian Gulf right now. It's the fertilizer that they need for their food and crops that's stranded in the Persian, not our fertilizer, their fertilizer. So

0: So we want to be helpful, and that's why the president stepped forward, because we're the only ones that can. Frankly, we're the only ones that can.
1: Secretary, on the rising oil and gas prices, the president has said that this is a small price to pay for getting rid of a nuclear weapon. But 10 weeks in, are we any closer to getting rid of Iran's nuclear material?
0: Yeah, but look, here's the way to think about Iran. And this is what I described at the very beginning of this. What was Iran's plan? You have to understand what their plan was. Their plan was they were going to build this conventional shield where they would have so many thousands of missiles and drones and rockets that they couldn't be attacked. And behind that conventional shield that they were trying to build, they would then break out and do whatever they wanted with their nuclear program. They no longer have that conventional shield, okay? We told you guys from the very beginning, and we're very consistent in this messaging, the operation that has concluded was going to destroy their Navy. They have no Navy left. They don't, not a Navy. They have small boats and Boston whalers, but they don't have a Navy left. They don't have an Air Force. I challenge you, when is the last time you read or heard about an Iranian jet flying anywhere? They don't have an Air Force. Their missile launching capability has been substantially degraded, and their industrial base, their defense industrial base, has been severely, severely damaged. So their ability to build a shield behind which they could hide their nuclear program was wiped out. That's a very substantial achievement, and that was the purpose of this operation from day one.
1: Their nuclear material in order for this war to end.
0: Well, that's one of the topics that needs to be discussed. I don't know about, I think you're linking it. The operation is over. Epic Fury, as the president notified Congress, we're done with that stage of it. Okay, we're now on to this project of freedom. As far as a negotiation is concerned, I think the president's been clear that part of the negotiation process has to be not just the enrichment, but what happens to this material that's buried deep somewhere that they still have access to if they ever wanted to dig it out. That has to be addressed, and that's being addressed in the negotiation. I'm not going to go further on what progress has been made on that topic because I don't want to endanger the negotiations, but suffice it to say that the president and this entire team is aware of the centrality of that question, and that will have to be addressed one way or the other.
1: But is it
0: right there.
1: Right there.
0: Yes. Yes.
1: Thank you. Secretary, I have another two-part question for you.
0: Okay.
1: First, are you taking part in those negotiations that you just detailed there? And then secondly, President Trump has made it clear that the U.S. doesn't rely on the Strait of Hormuz. So why should Americans even care about Project Freedom and these shipping tankers going through?
0: Well, I think on the second point is the one I want to address first, and that is why should Americans care and why it matters to us? Because ultimately, these things have an impact on the global economy, which ultimately has an impact on our economy in the long term. That's number one. Number two, because if we live in a world where a rogue state like this Iranian regime is allowed to claim as a new normal control of our international shipping lane, it will not be long before you see that happen in multiple shipping lanes around the world. I can identify for you six or seven vital shipping lanes around the world that some countries can decide, guess what, if Iran was able to do it, we're going to do it too. We're not going to start charging tolls. And it'll get closer and closer to us. That's unacceptable. We cannot live in a world. There's a lot of time and energy been invested in behind the idea that international waters are free for the free flow of goods. The stuff we make in this country and export has to go through international shipping lanes. And for us to live in a world where a country can decide, now we own the international shipping lane, and you have to pay us if you want to use it, that is a normal that we will never be able to accept. And that's what the Iranians are trying to get us to do. So we're doing two things about it, and we haven't talked about the second one enough. The second thing we're doing is we're going to the UN. Everybody loves the UN, right? We're trying to go to the UN, and we're saying, okay, countries of the world, condemn this. Say that it is wrong for you to put mines there. It is wrong for you to shoot at commercial vessels. Guys, that's what we're talking about here. These guys are bombing commercial vessels. They're not bombing naval vessels. They're bombing commercial tankers. It's just outrageous. That needs to stop, and it needs to end. And if it doesn't, then the world should be diplomatically and economically isolating Iran as well. But if we live in a world where global shipping lanes can be taken over by countries, that'll have a direct impact on Americans in the short and the long term, and we can't let it start by Iran doing it. And we're the only ones that can do anything about it.
2: All
0: right. Right there in the green. Go ahead. Go ahead. Yes.
3: Mr. Secretary, does the president intend to press Beijing on its Taiwan policy when he visits China next week?
0: I'm sure Taiwan will be a topic of conversation. It always is. As you know, we understand the Chinese understand our position on that topic. We understand theirs. And I think both parties, again, without, you know, getting ahead of myself of what will happen in the talks, but I think both countries understand that it is neither one of our interests to see anything destabilized happen in that part of the world. We don't need any destabilizing events to occur with regards to Taiwan or anywhere in the Indo-Pacific. And I think that's to the mutual benefit of both the United States and the Chinese.
4: Secretary,
2: see you after.
4: Kara Castanova from Lindell TV. Thank you for taking my question today. How does the State Department...
0: What happened? Why is everybody giggling? What happened? I'm sorry.
4: No, they're not mean.
0: Oh, okay.
4: I don't think they are. I hope not. But I'm Kara from Lindell TV, and nice to ask you a question today, sir. How does the State Department interpret the president's recent remarks when he said, quote, "The Iranian people need to have guns, and I think they are getting some guns," end quote. What did he mean, and do those comments relate to any ongoing or potential U.S. actions like supplying those weapons?
0: Well, I think it goes back to the question I was asked a moment ago. I think the president thinks it's heartbreaking that the Iranian people are abused by this regime the way they are. In the end, I mean, this regime is not... Guys, I know I've said this. I think I said this in my hearing before the Senate when I got confirmed. I don't know of any country in the world where there's a bigger difference between the people and the people who run the country. Okay, this country is run by radical Shia clerics, and that's not what Iran and the Iranian people are. Now, they may be Shia, but they're not radicals and they're not clerics, and they just want a normal life and a regular life, and in many ways a very cosmopolitan country with an incredible history and incredible legacy and the like. So there's this huge divide between the people of Iran, whom we sympathize with, and who the president sympathizes with, because they're the ones suffering. Look, the world is a victim of Iran, okay? The world is a victim of Iran because they're terrorists, because of what they're doing now in the Straits. But the people of Iran are daily victims of the regime, and the president has deep sympathy for what they're going through. And I think he's just expressing that sympathy and that frustration that they don't have the ability to do more to get rid of this regime that has crushed this country and isolated it from the world, which is a country that shouldn't be isolated from the world because its people are phenomenal. All right. I wish I had like a dice. Go ahead. Yeah. No, right there, because I'm going to Italy. Voy a Italia. Déjame hablar con el señor. Okay. He's Italian. I know him. He used to cover Capitol Hill. You're Italian, right?
5: For many years.
0: Okay.
5: Daniele Papangelo, thank you, Mr. Secretary. So I have two short questions for you.
0: Oh, damn, first, two questions.
5: First, as you head to the Vatican and Italy, how do you view the Pope's global role amid current geopolitical shift? And what are your objectives in Italy? Is this trip tied to recent remarks by the president suggesting Italy has not been supporter as expected? And the second one is about the Hezbollah in Lebanon. On a recent interview on Fox News, you raised some concern about stronger vetting within the Lebanese armed forces. Can you elaborate a little bit?
0: Yeah, I've answered the first one about the Vatican. Look, I mean, the Pope is obviously the vicar of Christ, is a Roman Catholic, you know, that's, but he's also the head of a nation state, for, you know, better, and it's an organization that has a presence in over 100-something countries around the world. And we engage with the Vatican quite a bit because they're present in many different places. I've already outlined to you two examples. We worked with the Catholic Church on the distribution of humanitarian aid in Cuba. We share with the Catholic Church a concern about the destruction of religious liberty, the persecution of Christian minorities, and also, you know, the challenges that are being faced by Christians in Africa, where the Pope just recently visited. So we have a lot to talk about with them, and I engage with them quite a bit on that front. So the trip is really not tied to anything other than the fact that it would be normal for us to engage with them, and other Secretary of States have done that in the past. On the second point about Lebanon, also a question that was asked earlier.
5: And,
0: what was the Italian part?
5: About the expectation that the president...
0: Oh, no, look, I mean, the Italians have been involved for some time in training the police and in training their forces, so we'd love to hear their input on it. And in the way, look, we welcome everybody's help eventually. What has to happen in Lebanon, what everybody wants to see, is that you have a Lebanese government with the capability to go after Hezbollah and take the Hezbollah apart. There shouldn't be a Hezbollah and a government. There should be a government. Everyone should fold underneath it. And if we do that, then there will be peace between Israel and Lebanon. But we have to build the capacity of the Lebanese to do it. And I think Italy could be helpful in that regard. All right. Did I call on you already? You already got a question in the green. Did I call on you already?
4: No.
0: Okay, all right. Go ahead.
4: You mentioned the UN resolution that
0: Yes.
4: you announced today. Can you talk about what the goal is with that resolution? And there was a similar one last month that was vetoed by China and Russia. You spoke to the Russian foreign minister. Do you have an assurance that Russia will be on board with this now?
0: Well, we don't know. Look, I mean, everyone wouldn't want to see this vetoed again. And then we've made some slight adjustments to the language. But I don't know if it'll avoid a veto or not. But the language isn't very complicated. And I think it's a real test for the UN. Right, as a function, as something that functions that can solve global problems. What is the purpose of the UN? The UN was supposed to be a place where you could peacefully resolve global conflict. Right now, you have a country who is unlawfully, criminally, and illegally taking possession of an international waterway and blowing up commercial vessels and putting mines in the water. I don't know if people appreciate like how outrageous this is, how unacceptable it is that any country would fire and try to sink commercial vessels or put mines in the water. Both of these things are illegal. And so we're going to take it to the UN. We're going to give it another chance to be a forum in which we're not even asking people to like commit troops to the region and help blow up the Iranian boats. All we're asking them to do is to condemn it, to call on Iran to stop blowing ships, to remove these mines, and to allow humanitarian relief to come through because there's humanitarian aid that's trapped. That's it. This is a very modest request. And if you're telling me that the international community and hundreds of countries cannot rally behind that, then I don't know what the utility of the UN system is, if it can't even solve something as straightforward as that. And I think to both the Chinese and the Russians, I would argue and have argued that it is in their interest for that resolution to pass and for pressure to be brought on Iran, because it is in their interest not to see international waterways, including the Straits of Hormuz, be closed down and cause economic chaos to dozens and dozens of countries around the world. Okay. Back row, yellow tie.
2: CBN News, you've had a deep faith for God and country. At the end of the day, with all that you've been involved in,
0: keep going.
2: You've been extremely busy.
0: Go ahead, I'm sorry.
2: As we all know, I got to ask you, what is your hope for America at a time such as this?
0: My hope for America?
2: And how do you personally deal with that?
0: Yeah, look, I mean, my hope for America is what it's always been. I think it's the hope I hope we all share. We want it to continue to be the place where anyone from anywhere can achieve anything, where you're not limited by the circumstances of your birth, by the color of your skin, by your ethnicity, but frankly, it's a place where you are able to overcome challenges and achieve your full potential. I think that should be the goal of every country in the world, frankly, but I think in the U.S., we're not perfect. Our history is not one of perfection, but it's still better than anybody else's history, and ours is a story of perpetual improvement. Each generation has left the next generation of Americans freer, more prosperous, safer, and that is our goal as well. But it is a unique and exceptional country, and as we come upon this 250-year anniversary, I think we have a lot to learn and be proud of in our history. It is one of perpetual and continuous improvement, where each generation has done its part to bring us closer to fulfilling the vision that the founders of this country had upon its founding. So, thank you. All right. I have time for two more questions. Right there in the pink. No, you right there. That lady, the one right next to you in the pink. No, the pink. I'm sorry, but I pointed at her. I need to get a laser pointer. Just go. Now you in the pink jacket, the lady right there. Thank you.
6: Thank you very much, Mr. Secretary. I have a question on Iran-China relations.
0: Okay.
6: What's your reaction to Iranian foreign minister visit to China? Also, Beijing instructed its firms to ignore U.S. sanctions. Could you also address that?
0: Well, I'll direct you to Treasury on that front. There are options that we have. If you ignore our sanctions, you're going to face secondary sanctions. And I don't have an announcement for you on that today, but we don't do these things, you know, for symbolic purposes. On the first point about the visit, it's fine. I hope the Chinese tell him what he needs to be told, and that is that what you are doing in the Straits is causing you to be globally isolated. You're the bad guy in this. You guys should not be blowing up ships. You should not be putting mines. You should not be trying to hold hostage the global economy. I hope the Chinese bring, whether it's done privately, but I hope it's done directly, that's the message they deliver to them. As I outlined earlier today, China is an export-driven economy. Okay, I'm not here to speak on behalf of what's in the best interest of China, but it's obvious. China is an export-driven economy. That means they depend on other countries to buy from them. Well, you can't buy from them if you can't ship it there, and you can't buy from them if your economy is being destroyed by what Iran is doing. So it is in China's interest that Iran stop closing the straits. It's harming China as well. The gentleman in the red tie, right there. Yes, I'm sorry, what's your name?
1: Liz Landers with PBS News Hour.
0: Okay.
1: Another question about the China-Iran relationship. You said at the beginning of your comments at the top that every single financial situation will be targeted. Does that include Chinese banks? Would the president
0: sanction I don't have an announcement for you. That will have to come from Treasury. But we have sanctions in place. And sanctions don't mean anything unless, you know, you're going to do something about them. So I think that's been clear. I think the Treasury will follow up with any specific announcements. Suffice it to say, we're serious about our sanctions. Then a cost needs to be imposed on Iran for what they are doing. Otherwise, if they get away with this, guys, if they get away with pulling this thing off without paying a price for it and backing down, you're going to see multiple places around the world where other countries are going to be tempted to do the same. This is unacceptable. again, I want to reiterate the point. We keep arguing back and forth about the war and the shooting and this and that or the other. These guys have shut down an international waterway. The Straits of Hormuz do not belong to Iran. They don't have a right to shut it down and blow up ships and lay mines. And that's what they've done. That needs to be addressed. Otherwise, and it cannot be normalized. Under no circumstances can we live in a world where we accept, okay, this is normal. You have to coordinate with Iran. You have to pay them a toll in order to go through the Straits of Hormuz. Not only is that unacceptable in the Straits, you're creating a precedent that could be repeated in multiple other places around the world. The whole world should join us in this condemnation. And the whole world should join us in doing something about it, by the way. It shouldn't just be us. We're hoping to get countries. We're going to give them a chance to do something about it at the United Nations. All right, my last question. Right there in the white. Okay, I'll do two more and then I gotta go. Yeah, go ahead. Iran has shown what? Okay.
7: Iran has shown that it's been able to withstand a lot of pressure. And yesterday, President Trump has said that they may run out of oil storage in 2 weeks. Do you believe that that will be the thing that gets them to the table to give up their nuclear ambitions? And if not, what will be that thing?
0: Well, look, they're suffering devastating damage to their economy. You're right, but it's not that they're able to withstand pressure, it's that they don't care that their people are suffering. You understand, right? There's a difference between we can withstand pressure and we actually don't care. Now, I think there are people in their system that care more than others. You know, some of the elected people that you see, some of the people you see on television with the suits on, you know, those guys care because they know at the end of the day they have to live in the reality. And then you have another element of their government, the clerical, the clerics, the IRGC types, who probably are more immune to that and care less. They're more interested in regime survivor at all costs. But ultimately, the pressure points are what they are.
7: Are they divided now than they were before? Because the administration has said that the Iranian regime is divided, making it very challenging.
0: Well, it's been challenging to deal with them diplomatically because, for example, an offer will be made, and then it takes 5 or 6 days to get a response because you have to get it through the whole system. You have to find the supreme leader wherever he hides. They got to get him to sign off, and that's their system. Their system has always been multi-layered in this way. It's obviously become more complex because of the damage they suffered during the war. But look, suffice it to say, Iran has to pay a price. They're not going to change their position out of the kindness of their heart. There has to be a pressure point on them that causes them to realize they cannot continue to close the straits, or they face crushing economic consequences, but also, you know, global diplomatic isolation, which they have proven in the past to be susceptible to. But you're right, they have a high pain threshold, but they don't have an unlimited pain threshold. Nobody does. All right, this has to be the last question. Go ahead.
8: Thank you, Secretary. Many people want to know, what is your DJ name?
0: My DJ name?
8: Your DJ name.
0: You're not ready for my DJ name.
8: And then on the war, if the fighting were to resume, because you've said that Operation Epic Fury is over, the president also said that the U.S. would bomb them off the face of the earth if they tried to go after U.S. ships. So if the fighting resumes, are you saying that it would resume under Project Freedom? And I ask, as it relates to the War Powers Act.
0: Yeah, look, the operation Epic Fury is concluded. We achieved the objectives of that operation. I'm not going to, you know, we're not cheering for an additional situation to occur. We would prefer the path of peace. What the president would prefer is a deal. He would prefer to sit down, work out a memorandum of understanding for future negotiations that touches on all the key topics that have to be addressed, a full opening of the straits so the world can get back to normal. He preferred that be negotiated through the Jared have been working and that all of us have been supporting. That's the route he prefers. That is so far not the route that Iran has chosen. And so the result has been that the United States has to do something about the fact that we're the only nation on earth that can do anything to open up a lane within the Straits of Hormuz to get product and to rescue these people that are trapped in there. And that's what we're undergoing now. What that may lead to in the future is speculative. I'm not going to speculate about what it would take or what it would do. But look, the message to Iran, these guys are facing, they are facing real catastrophic destruction to their economy, generational destruction to their economy, generational destruction to the wealth of their country, imposed on themselves by the actions that they're taking. They should check themselves before they wreck themselves in the direction that they're going.
8: Does the White House believe that these votes coming up in Congress are a moot point then?
0: Look, guys, I love talking about this topic. It's about the War Powers Act.
8: Yeah.
0: Okay, I love it. I was hoping somebody would ask. All right, hold on. No, boy, you don't let me answer. I got to answer the question. Okay, and I love it. I'll tell you why I love it. Because even as a senator, I said something. The War Powers Act is unconstitutional, 100%. Now, this is not the position of me, not the position of the President of the United States now. This is the position of every single president that has occupied this position since the day that law passed. It's completely unconstitutional. Now, we comply with it in terms of, like, notification because we want to preserve good relations with Congress, right? And we do that. But even as a senator, I would say that the War Powers Act is 100% unconstitutional. And look, I know some of you, whatever you want to say, but this is not this president's position. That has been the position of every single presidential administration since the day that law passes. An infringement on the president's constitutional powers. We don't acknowledge the law as constitutional. Nonetheless, we comply with elements of it for purposes of maintaining, you know, good relations with Congress. And we want them to be involved and we want them to be informed. I have gone on Capitol Hill, I don't know, four times this year for all senators and all House members and Intel Committee and Gang of Eight. We want them to be involved in this. But I want to be clear on the point of the War Powers Act. It's unconstitutional. And every president and every administration has taken that position. All right, guys, I gave you 50 minutes. Thank you. Thank you, guys. Thank you.
9: It is a different world. The Secretary of State taking the White House press conference, news conference with Caroline Leavitt now on maternity leave. And that was a robust, I would say, good evening. It is Cressway's business with you this evening. It was the Secretary of State delivering the press briefing. And whilst the Secretary was speaking, we learned that a ship in the Strait of Hormuz has been struck by a projectile. Don't any more details than that? It's happening whilst the US says the ceasefire with Iran is still in effect. The Secretary of State also making clear again and again and again that, in his words, that the actions taken by the US in the Straits would be defensive, not offensive. And unless the Iranians they would only retaliate once the Iranians attacked them or went on the offensive against them. Nick Robertson is in Islamabad. It was a very different type of news conference. It was certainly, I mean, there was a lot of information thrown at us. I'm not sure much of it was new, but you're the expert.
10: The big takeaway, I thought, kind of came at the end. You're right, it was a lot of it was kind of repetitive. But this idea at the end that the way to that the United States views the leadership in Iran and how to deal with them, the elected officials are the ones that he thought perhaps had were most in touch with the population of the country. Those are the people he said they're dealing with, the White House is dealing with in the talks. It was the clerics and the IRGC, the military types, the hardliners who are sort of out of touch. And he said, we absolutely have to put enough pressure on them to get them to change their position in the Strait of Hormuz, which is the IRGC Navy, to the point you were just mentioning about the possibility of a ship being struck in the Strait of Hormuz in the last hour or so. The IRGC Navy today said that anyone that goes along with the United States Project Freedom and tries to get out of the Strait of Hormuz without getting authorization from Iran was going to get targeted. It's not clear what's happened yet. But what the Secretary of State went on to say there, apart from the sort of financial pressures to bring pressure to bear on the Iranian leadership to get them to conform to what the United States wants. Surrender is how the Iranian president put it before, and he was clearly not up for that. Also involved global diplomatic isolation. I think that's a phrase we haven't heard being bandied around by the administration lately. It does very much appear that we're entering a much longer term phase of trying to pressure Iran to get to where they want. Global international isolation, all these sanctions that the Secretary is talking about, that's going to also mean calling in allies to do the same. New picture emerging here, I think, Richard.
9: But as I take what we've just heard and what you say, it doesn't sound like the US is urging or ramping up to go back into fighting. It is just prepared to wait it out. However painful, and the Secretary talked about the Iranians are up for quite a bit of pain, but no one's pain is unlimited.
10: Yeah, he did. And there was another thing that he said. I think he said that Operation Epic Fury, if I'm correct, is over. The sort of the bombarding of Iran is over. We're into a different place now. Obviously, there's this whole question of the War Powers Act and the 60 days and a vote that would prevent or allow the president to take the country deeper into war. And obviously what we heard from the Pentagon today about this umbrella of protection over the Strait of Hormuz that involved the 82nd Airborne, who were ready to parachute into any situation and potentially open the way for more forces to follow on. Notwithstanding all of that, the Secretary of State is painting a picture of a different phase here, right, of building that pain, of trying. But the patience of the US electorate, the patience of the world, is now going to be tested against the patience and endurance of the hardliners in Iran. That comes across. We are in this for the long haul, it appears.
9: Nick Robertson, I'm grateful. Thank you. Kevin's at the White House. Kevin Liptak, a brave new world, Mr. Liptak, with the Secretary of State. It was robust. You've got to admit, he gave as good as he got.
11: Yeah, and it was interesting to hear him talk, you know, at an extended length about the Iran war, just given he has not been the public face of this conflict by any means. That has been occupied by Pete Hegseth or J.D. Vance or Steve Witkoff. You know, even the diplomatic front has not been carried out by the man who is ostensibly America's top diplomat, Marco Rubio. And so it was interesting to see him there parrying back and forth about the Iran war. And I do think, you know, that comment that Nick pulled out was, I think, extremely notable when the Secretary of State said twice that the operation is over, that Operation Epic Fury has now concluded. And in his words, they have, quote, achieved the objectives of that operation. And it was significant because it's in the context of this question about what happens to Iran's nuclear material. You know, it's still buried far underground. That was one of the objectives of the operation. You know, one of those four objectives was to ensure that Iran never obtained a nuclear weapon. By Rubio's own admission, they are still in negotiations about the nuclear program. And so it's hard to see how he can claim that those objectives have been achieved, given that before the war began, they were in talks about the nuclear program. Now that the war is over, they are still in talks about the nuclear program. And so it's a very curious comment from him and does lead to the question of what happens if the president decides that he needs to start bombing again, if he thinks that Iran has broken the ceasefire, if he thinks that the diplomacy has reached a dead end. He seems to be sort of ruling that out, which I think is much further than we've heard any official go so far.
9: It all begs the question, where are we tonight? It's understanding what's likely to be next, because if this is a wait and see, a pressurization campaign, a pressure campaign in a way, if you will, that could take a lot longer because Iran seems to be in it for the long haul as well.
11: And I think it's also evident that the president doesn't have a lot of time. You know, he is under political pressures that don't exist inside of Iran, whether it's rising price of gas, whether it's the unpopularity just generally of this conflict. The president is operating on a timetable that is so vastly different from what the Iranians have in the past demonstrated they're willing to endure when it comes to these negotiations. And so it is an open question of where exactly that leaves us. The other, I think, time pressure, and this came up again and again in this briefing, is the president's trip to China next week. Remember, he did not want to go to Beijing while this war was underway. That's why he delayed it from the beginning of April until now, under the expectation that this would all be resolved by now. Marco Rubio seemed to shrug all of that off, saying that, yes, this would be a topic of conversation with Xi Jinping. But I think it's clear that the president does not want to go into this and have to explain to President Xi why the cost of gas, the cost of fertilizer, all of these things that China relies upon that go through the Strait of Hormuz are now higher. That's going to be a very awkward conversation, I think, when he shows up in Beijing next week.
9: A last quick question. No reporter was told that you're a failed hack or that you are, you know, useless and that, you know, it must be, it's sort of back to normal. Do we know how they're going to do the other press briefings while Karen Levitt's off?
11: Well, we may see Rubio again. We may see President Trump himself. We could see the Vice President, J.D. Vance. The way it's been described is essentially a rotation of some of the very senior members of the administration, which is always great to get them at the podium and to question them directly. Our understanding is that Caroline Levitt will not be gone for very long. Remember when she had her first child, when she was a campaign spokesman, I think she was on television the day after she delivered her baby. So she does not plan on a lengthy maternity leave, but at least in the, you know, days or weeks that she'll be gone, it will be a rotation that we expect, perhaps on the news of the day, perhaps on whatever the White House wants to be telegraphing on that particular moment. So there should be some interesting briefings, I think, in the next few weeks.
9: A brave new world indeed. Kevin, I'm grateful. Thank you. As Kevin was talking about, US gas prices have soared. They're now averaging $4.48 a gallon, which is for Americans, that's extraordinarily high. And of course, in other parts of the world, then it's much higher indeed. In Mexico, it was closer to $5.15 when you do the conversion. In Chile, drivers are paying $6.06 after converting. And in Brazil, the average right now is the equivalent to $5.11, again, once you've done the necessary conversion. The impact around the world, as you and I have talked about on so many occasions, depends on where you are in a variety of ways. So Germany says exports will flatline because of the disruption. It was originally projecting slight growth. Brazil's central bank is now saying inflation may already be higher, expecting higher prices. And on the flip side, China's green energy sector, a real boost. Solar, battery and electric vehicles with record highs. Now, keep in mind, none of those countries are directly involved in the conflict. With me, the former IMF chief economist, Geeta Gopinath, is with me. Geeta, it is good to see you up in Cambridge. Now, the one thing that's not, or that I'm trying to understand through all of this, is how economies are adjusting, and as they adjust, what's the downside? What are, if you like, the collateral effects? What are we seeing?
12: Richard, I mean, firstly, there is, you know, serious damage to the global economy ongoing with every week of this closure of the Strait of Hormuz. And Project Freedom is certainly not letting many more ships go through the strait. So right now, if you look at the impact on the global economy, I think we're getting close to shaving off about a half a percentage point from global growth, which would make it the first time in about 5 years that growth goes below 3%. So there are real costs to the world economy with every week of this war that's going on. Now, yes, different parts of the world are handling it differently. If you're an exporter like the US, you know, you suffer the inflation, but otherwise it's less of a hit to your output. But on the other hand, for many other countries, what they're relying on are the reserves that they have of oil and gas, including Europe and including in China. But there's a bit of a race here right now between, on the one hand, the destruction of supply, which is what we're seeing on a daily basis, with the destruction of demand that's coming about with higher prices.
9: So on the one hand, I mean, for many countries, though, it's just going to feel groggy and sluggish and sad, in a sense. The US isn't going to go into recession. Growth isn't going to go much below whatever. Europe may go a bit low, but again, it's just going to be slow growth. I'm thinking of those countries, developing nations, some parts of emerging markets, where the effect will be much greater and possibly recessionary in the extreme.
12: Yeah. So firstly, I do want us to keep in mind that this war is not over and we could very well be in a situation where we could have much bigger price spikes and that pushes Europe into a recession. I think many things are still possible. But in terms of countries that are already over the precipice, in a sense, are countries like Sri Lanka, you know, Bangladesh, Pakistan. These are countries that with every dollar going up in terms of the price of energy and fuel, it's a huge hit to their economies. We're barely coming out of crisis mode, and this is pushing them back into crisis. And of course, you have countries in sub-Saharan Africa who are suffering the impact of fertilizer prices going up and therefore food prices going up. So the World Food Organization basically put out a number that said that if this keeps going on the way it is, we could have another 45 million people entering food insecurity. So yes, yeah, so I think this is real and pain, much more painful for countries, people who live in developing countries, especially those importing fuel and fertilizers and food.
9: Is there a danger, Geeta, that the developed world, the rich countries, OECD, G7, G20, whatever, particularly 7, when I say ignore the plight of emerging, I don't mean it literally, but I just mean they don't give it enough attention. It all just gets swept along because we're more concerned in the West with whatever we might be concerned with. And we're forgetting just how bad it's getting in these other countries.
12: I think it is usually plainly obvious how tough it gets for these countries. But, you know, the developed world has seems to have taken a turn away from helping many of these countries. We've seen a drying up of foreign aid, you know, U.S. being the latest entrant to that. But many other countries also have stopped giving aid to these parts of the world. So it's getting harder for them to get along when they keep getting hit by these shocks that they didn't create. That's just coming at them from outside.
9: Monetary policy, just about impossible. Damned if you do, damned if you don't. It's very difficult now as to whether or not you sit on your hands and look through the inflationary bubble that's building up or you deal with it. What would you do?
12: I would say that central banks are coming closer to the end of time where they could say, well, we are just going to keep waiting and watching to see how transitory this could be. Because already inflation expectations have started drifting up in developed countries over for the next 12 months and the next 2 years, they've started drifting up. And so you do have to worry about it. So while, you know, a couple of weeks ago, you could say, well, we still have time, we can wait and see. I think we're really nearing the end where it's going to become more difficult, which is why it's so important for this whole conflict to come to an end.
9: If it came to an end tomorrow, we would still be feeling the effects in 6 months' time. Is that right?
12: That is clearly correct. Yes, absolutely. Yes.
9: And how long is this tale? And how, to sort of pull the analogy further than it should, how much will it wag?
12: Right. So, I mean, right now, you know, based on inflation expectations in, you know, advanced economies, they've all drifted up by around 0.4 percentage, 0.5 percentage points into 2027. So that itself puts pressure on central banks in terms of not being able to cut interest rates, which otherwise I believe the U.S. would have done much more readily in the absence of this conflict. But I also think there are other kinds of lasting impacts. One, in terms of the geopolitics, right? The disconnect or the decoupling that we're seeing between the U.S. and Europe, UAE pulling out of OPEC.
9: Yes.
12: I mean, these are breakdowns that are not we're not going back to the previous structure of the world, prior to this conflict.
9: I'm grateful, Gita. It is always good to see you. Thank you so much. Gita joining me from Massachusetts. Thank you. Now, as we continue in tonight's programme, we're going to be looking at two particular areas. We're going to be looking at fertilisers and what this means for agriculture, because this is a major part of the issue, and also the rising jet fuel, which is squeezing low-cost carriers. We've already seen Spirit go. Trump administration's abandoned, or at least not followed, requests for help for low-cost carriers. The head of the Association of Value Airlines, there is. He will be with me after the break. Pressing dinner.
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6: Spirit Airlines told a bankruptcy court today that it was the spike in jet fuel that left it no choice but to shut down for good. The Trump administration declined last week to rescue Spirit, and it's now turned away other low-cost carriers squeezed by fuel costs as well. The Association of Value Airlines, which represents the major budget carriers, had requested $2.5 billion in aid. The U.S. Transportation Secretary Sean Duffy said this weekend they should try to tap the private market instead. I'm joined by Jonathan Frey, the executive director of the AVA. The reality is that offering support for value airlines, I understand they bring down prices. I understand they support, if you will, the lower part of the market. But if they can't make money at it, they should go out of business.
7: Richard, I couldn't disagree more. Our airlines, as you mentioned, are the single force in the industry that create price discipline across the country and across the industry.
6: Except if they, you know, you say they create price discipline, but they create price discipline in an unreal market, that when prices go up, they can't make a profit or they can't even stay in business. So to the extent, why should they be given government aid?
7: Richard, look, the model still works here in the United States when the market isn't distorted. The current cost environment that we're in right now is a stress test on a sector that's already been under pressure. And look, I think we are in a position of decades of bad public policy decisions that have brought us to where we are today. You see it in the allocation of slots at the biggest airports. You see it in decisions about the utilization of airport infrastructure, about a tax and fee structure that disproportionately burdens our travelers, our customers who are more price sensitive perhaps than those who regularly travel on the high fare airlines. And in a COVID era, you know, payroll support program that structurally favored, the largest airlines with millions of dollars, putting them ahead of the game as travel returned after the pandemic.
6: Are any of your other members in the U.S., are any of them in existential crisis, would you say?
7: Look, I think, Richard, our continued ability to deliver affordable airfare and keep communities connected, it does get more difficult the longer the fuel crisis continues on.
6: Right, but I understand they are your members, but I guess what everybody's saying is who might be next. Now, I don't expect you to sort of answer that per se, but I do. It would be helpful to know whether you believe any of the other value airlines is in extremis.
7: Well, look, you know, Secretary Duffy recommended that, our airlines look for private capital or capital on the private market. You know, we're the disruptors. We're the startups in an industry that's been around for a very, very long time. We operate with narrow margins in order to keep flights affordable for our customers. And, the high fare airlines, the big four, have built decades of collateral that provide them with much easier access to capital than many of our members can. And they just have stronger balance sheets and a longer credit history.
6: So you think this crisis is of such a magnitude bearing in mind that the government decided not to bail out Spirit. You know, the same arguments was there. Spirit, admittedly, was a much more difficult case. It was been in Chapter 11 twice. But you think this current crisis is of such a magnitude that the normal rules of market economy should be interfered with?
7: Well, Richard, you used a word there that I'd like to correct. This is not a bailout. And I should point out that after our CEOs were here in Washington for a meeting with Secretary Duffy just a couple of weeks ago, we were asked by administration officials, tell us, you know, what it would take to keep this sector competitive. And we submitted our list of suggestions to them, none of which deal with loans or funding that we feel the department could initiate, and that could truly improve the competitive environment here in the United States. The program that you're asking about that we have been speaking with the federal government about is a shock absorber. It is temporary and targeted relief only for fuel costs. And we think it's a program that, as we have sort of ideated it, would provide a double upside to the taxpayers. It returns warrants to the government for an equity stake in the success of this industry, and all the while, of course, it keeps the communities that we serve connected, and it does so affordably.
6: I'm grateful, Jonathan, for you joining us tonight. Thank you, sir. I appreciate it. For five decades, Wall Street's risen and fallen on the quarterly cycle. Those days could be about to come to an end. The SEC is looking to eliminate the long-held requirement. The Securities and Exchange Commission wants to instead give companies the option to share their financial results just twice yearly, what in the old days we used to call the interim reports. At least in the UK, it was always known as interims as opposed to quarterlies. Alison Morrow is with me. The quarterly has been well and truly and roundly condemned as encouraging short-termism. If the SEC goes ahead as it says it will and gets rid of the mandatory requirement, do you think companies will abandon the quarterly in favor of the interim?
3: Yeah, that's a great question, Richard. I think it's pretty safe to assume that a lot of them will not abandon the quarterly model. And here's why. You mentioned it's an option, not a mandate. So it wouldn't be like everyone has to do it one way. And companies have been doing it quarterly, every 3 months for almost 60 years, it's been required in the United States. And, you know, investors who are very powerful in this situation are not inclined to enjoy less information. There's a huge number of Wall Street firms who are saying, we don't want this. And they're lobbying, you know, in Washington to try to get this changed and trying to, like, convey to companies that they want more information, not less.
6: Right, but isn't it, I mean, you and I have covered this long enough, the absurdity of a company that misses by a penny on the quarterly and the stock gets hammered. And you know the reason, you know it's not long, blah, blah, blah. You know all things. It just, and indeed, the president himself has said the big difference between Japanese companies and American companies is they can take a long view because they're not knee-jerk worried about the quarterly.
3: Yeah, I think that's a fair criticism. And, I think CEOs and investors alike share that criticism of the over-focus on, you know, short-termism, as you said. I don't know if there's a better model in the UK. I was just reading that research shows about 50% of London-listed companies end up reporting quarterly anyway. There must be some advantage that they're getting out of it if they're going to keep doing it too. So the paperwork seems very annoying. I can sympathize with the CEOs on that.
6: It's going to be fascinating. But just to confirm, the planners at the moment would not make it mandatory, but it's the option to continue. So you could still do quarterly or you could do interims.
3: That's the way I understood the SEC's announcement today. Yes.
6: Very good to have you. Thank you. As you're watching closely. Thank you.
3: Thanks.
6: Microsoft, Google and Elon Musk's XAI are letting the Trump administration vet their new AI models. U.S. officials will test their platforms for national security risks before they're released to the public. Washington has been spooked recently by early versions of Anthropic's new Mythos model and its potential cyber vulnerabilities. Hadass is with me. They've made a huge piece of information about this. I mean, the Anthropic, the ability to go into other people's software, find the problems within it, exploit the weaknesses, which, as I understand it, is the big problem. It makes sense to have some form of check and balance on that.
8: Yeah, it does feel like the U.S. government is tiptoeing closer and closer towards some sort of government oversight over these very powerful AI models. And that's different than the light touch approach we've seen from the Trump administration so far. And a lot of this is sparked by the fear that was caused by Anthropic Mythos, or Mythos, I'm not quite sure which way to say it, and other models. OpenAI has its own very advanced models that have really spooked not only Washington, D.C., but also banks and utilities because of just far out there capabilities when it comes to cybersecurity. It is like having an army of tens of thousands of hackers who can work 24/7, who can find these bugs and exploit them at speeds and capabilities we have never seen before. And that's why I think you're seeing places like the Commerce Department now get involved. Now, I should note that in addition to Google and Microsoft and XAI, Anthropic and OpenAI have actually already had agreements with the Commerce Department, and so they're also part of this. And so, the Commerce Department also revealed they've already tested 40 models, including some that have not been released yet.
6: Do you think everyone was a bit shocked by the Anthropic Mythos in the sense that I suppose it was we knew this was coming at some point in some shape or form or whatever. But when you're face to face with it, the reality is like a bucket of cold water on top of you.
8: I think people have been surprised at the pace of rapid development for artificial intelligence. Richard, think of what we were talking about just 2 or 3 years ago and where we are now. And so things are developing so quickly that there is a lot of fear out there about what these are capable of, especially if they get into the wrong hands, especially if they get into foreign adversaries' hands. And that's why you're seeing companies like Anthropic and OpenAI be very selective over who is getting the early access to these models so they can play with them, work with them, test with them, understand how they work, and understand how to build up their own defenses. Well, keep in mind, these models are good for both hacking, but they also can be good for cybersecurity defense.
6: The only issue, really, in terms of the regulator, is the motive of the regulation. And if the motive is considered to be less than pure, as it was in some cases with Anthropic and the way in which it interacted with the Pentagon and other government entities, then you've got a problem with LLMs being put up for review.
8: Yeah, and I think that's it's really interesting to see how the White House is evolving on this. We have reporting that the New York Times first reported, but we can confirm that the White House is now working on convening sort of a working group with cybersecurity experts, as well as some of these AI companies, to figure out is there and should there be some sort of government review of these AI models before they are released. It's really interesting to see all of this happening in really live time, to see how the government is grappling with how and whether they should in any way regulate these AI models, because they want to be promoting these companies to develop and to get ahead as quickly as possible in the face of a competitor like what's coming from China. But at the same time, they're starting to realize that this is one of the most powerful, capable technologies out there, and there might need to be actually some government regulation involved.
6: Hannes, I'm grateful. Thank you for joining us. Thank you. In a moment. So we've talked about oil and what it means, but really, and what's happening with the Strait of Hormuz, it's about fertilizer as well. Well, after the break, where does the Farmer's Almanac say we should be planting? If you're planting now, how bad is the fact you may not get your hands on fertilizer, or it may be simply too expensive? We'll talk in a moment, Greg.

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3: In Europe and the US, it's mid-spring, and farmers are sowing crops for the next harvest. So the Farmer's Almanac for Virginia. Well, you've been planting your onions between March and July. Your potatoes are in the ground just about now, and the melons are a bit late between April and July, according to the planting schedule. Your spring wheat should be going in about now. But of course, your planting season has been upended by the crisis. Supply chains, the nightmare, because you can't get your fertilizer. Take your ordinary corn farmer. Fertilizer shortages have driven the price up 26%. And then you use various machines to use diesel, which has gone up 48%. On top of that, there's a drought in the heart of the planting season. John Boyd Jr. is the founder and president of the National Black Farmers Association. It's never easy for farmers, I have to say, John, but it's particularly difficult at the moment. How much of a difference do you think, not, and forgive my ignorance, because although I grew up next to a farm, how much fertilizer, after at the beginning of the season, do you keep using it throughout the season? How difficult is it going to be?
4: Well, it's difficult right now because fertilizer really isn't readily available. And the agriculture secretary noted about a month ago that farmers had already purchased their fertilizer, which is clearly not true. I don't have fertilizer. Fertilizer is the first step in the process and planting. So farmers apply fertilizer to all of their fields so that they can have the maximum harvest. Fertilizer is up about 30%. Since the Iran war started. And that really hurt American farmers because it increased the price to about anywhere between $140 a ton to $200 a ton for the good fertilizer that farmers, you know, we just simply wasn't prepared to pay such a drastic increase.
3: Right.
4: And then you have diesel, you know, diesel fuel has risen, you know, through the roof. Again, okay. Those are two costs that farmers have to have.
3: OK, listen to the Secretary of State giving Marco Rubio talking about fertilizer at today's news conference.
5: Understand this. This is a favor to the world because it's their ships that are stranded. It's their fuel supplies that are stranded. By the way, it's their humanitarian. There's humanitarian aid destined for different countries in the world that's stranded in the Persian Gulf right now. It's the fertilizer that they need for their food and crops that's stranded in the Persian, not our fertilizer, their fertilizer. So.
3: Sir, is there a shortage of fertilizer in the United States, or is it just a question of the price that has to be paid for it?
4: It's both of them. Firstly, the high cost of the fertilizer is really astronomical that the farmers have to pay such an increase for the war. And two, the fertilizer isn't readily available. You have to order it from local dealers. And that's the way farmers do business. We do business within about 1 hour's driving time about farming operations. So this isn't rocket science. And when you call your local dealer and they say, hey, boy, I don't have the fertilizer readily available, that creates a real big problem for farmers that depend on fertilizer.
3: Using less, you know, rationing it, if you will, what would you expect the reduction percentage-wise of a crop to be?
4: Well, you're going to lose a lot of money like that because that's what the fertilizer is for. It makes for a maximum harvest. So farmers have a little margin of error to make a profit. And with the tariffs and all of this stuff compiled on us, it's been very, very difficult. We have 200 farmers that are facing foreclosure right now within the next 90 days because of the tariffs and the war and all of this stuff. And the government should put a halt on farm foreclosures in this country based on this was a really man-made disaster for farmers by the administration. We shouldn't be losing our farms, you know, while we sit.

0: in there trying to figure out what we're doing with fertilizer and diesel fuel and tariffs. So this is a really, really difficult time in America's history for America's farmers. And people that are watching this, they need to reach out and support America's farmers right now. And like I said, these farmers should not, these are generational farmers that are going under while the administration figures out, you know, what they're going to do on oil prices, diesel fuel prices, fertilizer prices. All of these things are a ripple effect for America's farmers.
1: Will it ultimately mean consumers have to pay more in the shops?
0: Yes. The people who are going to hurt are the American consumers. Those are the persons that are going to pay, because corn, wheat, and soybeans are three commodities that are used for just about everything. Corn flakes, cooking oil, all of these things, bread that we eat, that we take for granted for, that is so, has been in abundance for so long in America. You're going to start seeing a lot of food shortages in this country, because farmers just simply can't afford the high input costs that is costing us to get out in the fields and produce food that we've been producing so very, very long for cheap. And it'll be hard to do.
1: I'm grateful to you, John. Thank you for talking to us tonight. But we'll check in with you as the planting season continues. The surreal experience of all of this. Here we are talking about oil prices, fertilizer, and look at the market on the triple stack. The Nasdaq gains 1% to close at a new record high. The S&P 500 at a record up 0.8%. The Dow's up 356%. Square that circle if you can. When you look, Caterpillar's gained even more. You get the idea of how the markets are looking at the moment. It is a tricky market indeed. And that's Quest Means Business for tonight. I'm Richard Quest in New York. Whatever you're up to in the hours ahead, I hope it's profitable in a moment.
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1: 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Eleni Giocos looks at how Trinidad and Tobago-based New Wave Automotive is planning to build a battery assembly plant in Ghana.
2: When it comes to cars, New Wave Automotive knows a thing or two about the industry.
3: We offer every service in the automotive industry, maintenance of vehicles, leasing services, rental, repairs, and also distribution.
2: What began in 2015 as a car rental service in Trinidad and Tobago quickly evolved to become a maintenance hub and one of the leading internal combustion engine car battery distributors across the Caribbean. After attending a 2024 trade mission to Ghana, the company says it's now ready to expand into the African market.
3: One of the major takeaways was scale. And then opportunity. It really gave us a point to really pivot the business into a larger market.
2: The company says it's investing about $50 million into building a battery manufacturing facility in Ghana's Tema industrial area.
3: One of the things we do is distribute batteries. So when we went to the trade mission, one of the main projects was to export batteries to Ghana. And when we met with several persons, we recognized that Ghana imports their batteries. So there was a clear opportunity to manufacture and assemble batteries.
2: New Wave says that in ECOWAS, an economic union of 15 countries in West Africa, the car battery market size is $150 million. The company says to further tap into this market, it wants to limit Ghana's reliance on importing batteries by providing local manufacturing alternatives. New Wave says its goal is to have the plant up and running by the middle of next year.
3: The equipment we have already procured. We have already identified the warehouse space. So now it's just to go through the process of just the fine details to get the installation, the training and so on going.
2: Once operating at full capacity, the company says they'll be able to produce 1 million batteries a year and employ up to 1,500 people directly and indirectly.
3: Because Ghana has in excess of 3.2 million gas and, well, petrol vehicles, we are starting with lead acid batteries for cars and SUVs and trucks, generators and that type of thing. I mean, the plan is to move on to lithium later on. To start, we're looking at between 70 to 100,000 batteries per month. We're not limiting ourselves to where we can export it to. But because Ghana is so huge, a lot of the product will be used in Ghana and the neighboring West African countries.
2: But for the managing director, this is just the beginning.
3: For far too long, there has been this gap between the Caribbean and Africa, right? In Trinidad here, we have major manufacturers, the major brands all over the world. But for some reason, they never entered the Ghanaian market. So we saw an opportunity there to set up a company in Ghana and in Trinidad that could help bridge that gap.
2: Michael Seeley and his business partner, Roger Roach, created Katema Distribution and Logistics to help other businesses explore opportunities within the African marketplace.
4: How I would view the current landscape is one big gap that is begging to be filled between the Caribbean and Africa. If we have a Caribbean company that's already doing well in the Caribbean, doing well in the diaspora, has the technical ability, the manufacturing know-how and investment dollars, then West Africa presents a credible opportunity for your brand and for your next growth opportunity. So I ask, well, where is your next phase of growth going to come from? And the answer is simple. The answer is Africa.
2: He says Katema is currently helping six Caribbean companies navigate regulatory processes and source local distributors on the continent.
4: We look for brands with excess production capacity. We also look for brands who have experience in exporting. we also look for brands that when you look at their labels, their packaging, it can meet, let's say, the Ghana FDA standards for products that enter into Ghana. So we're working with companies in biscuits, confectionaries, and snacks. We're working with both non-alcoholic and alcoholic beverages. We work with companies in chemicals and personal care, and we work with companies in cosmetics.
2: While one of their biggest hurdles to overcome is streamlining transportation and logistics between regions, they say creating a trade link with Africa is worth the challenge.
4: But the biggest opportunity really is the sheer scale and size of the market, right, that we're going to get for our products. Products that we believe strongly will be easily accepted once it is competitive, once you pass all the regulations, and once it can be exported throughout the region. So Ghana is the starting point, but West Africa is the opportunity, and then the Greater Africa, because of the entire Continental Free Trade Agreement, is an even bigger opportunity. There's no time like the present. We can't wait for all the kings, all the trade agreements, all the flights, all the logistics to be in place. We have to start now. And the fact that we can import and do business with China, it means that we can do business the same way with Africa.
3: There's a lot of synergies between Trinidad and Ghana. And, we just want to make it happen. You know, you have to move from conceptualization to actualization. We want to be trendsetters. We want to be game changers. We want to be the first Caribbean company to really have a huge impact in Africa, starting with Ghana.
1: Still to come, the budding trade ties between Africa and Eastern Caribbean nations.
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0: 800-616-5165. Welcome back. Efficient and cost-effective transportation is crucial in improving the movement of services and goods between Africa and the Caribbean.
1: In the Caribbean, the Organization of Eastern Caribbean States, or OECS, is a group of 12 member countries who are working to make the movement of goods, services, and people easier between themselves. Its director general says with such similar cultural ties, it's a natural progression to look for opportunities to trade within Africa.
7: There's always been a union for closer connections between the Caribbean and Africa. Because of our shared history. Given the geopolitics of the world today, it is very clear to us that we need to deepen. We talk about the Global South. It is absolutely essential that we not rely on external entities to provide for us, that we need to do everything we can to assure our own sovereignty and independence. For us in the OECS, the challenge is if no one is coming to save us, what are we doing to save ourselves? And this initiative here in Abuja is a perfect example of that. This is the second time that it is being held, and it is a really great opportunity to speak in concrete terms of what can be done to bridge that divide.
0: This summit was held last year. We saw some MOUs, some deals that came out of that, but not much in terms of raising the trade links or the trade volumes between both regions. How do we unlock that truly?
7: You can't have trade without a physical means of moving, unless you're talking digital trade. which too is an area of opportunity that we are exploring. We also have some very innovative ideas on what we can do to boost Caribbean trade with Africa. So for example, there are certain products we have that are unique. Grenada, for example, is known as the Isle of Spice, and Grenadian spices and cocoa and so on are high value, quality agricultural products. There's no way that we can, for the scale and size of Africa, and we need to recognize the asymmetry of size and scale between us as small islands and even, say, any one African country. So the idea is that we are going to look at opportunities for joint venture with Africa. Can we find, for example, land in Africa that is suitable for certain unique agricultural products that we have? Buy or lease 200,000-300,000 acres of land, propagate and plant in Africa, and right there we serve the African market without even having to transport it across the Atlantic.
0: A decade from now, what does a thriving Africa-Caribbean relationship look like for you?
7: Certainly a large degree of free movement of people. So Antigua and Barbuda, for example, has done some major work with their deep water port. St. Vincent and the Grenadines have done work. And so it is a question of coordinating the flow of traffic across the OECS, the Eastern Caribbean. And I don't think that would be a problem, because the more capacity we have, the better it would be. And for us in the OECS, as the Organization of Eastern Caribbean States, driving the free movement of people, the free transfer of goods and services, what we would like to see happen is these ports operate as a network, right, with a division of labor in terms of the flow of products. So we need to have it well organized so that there's optimization of the opportunity.
0: And that's it for this month's Connecting Africa. Coming to you from Abuja, Nigeria, I'm Victoria Rubadiri. Until next month, let's keep on connecting.

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8: Palace in London. 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
9: In epic fury over, and is the U.S. now all in on Project Freedom? The lead starts right now. Secretary of State Marco Rubio front and center in the briefing room at the White House moments ago, underscoring a new phase of the war with Iran. And as we see a power struggle over the critical Strait of Hormuz shipping channel. So who is really in control there? And it is debate day on CNN in the race for governor in California. The scandals haunting some candidates and why tonight could be so pivotal in this fight for power and influence. Plus, the jaw-dropping offer from Senate Republicans who are ready to chip in $1 billion of your money for the White House ballroom. Yes, the same ballroom that Trump said would not cost taxpayers a dime. Welcome to The Lead. I'm Jake Tapper. We're going to start with breaking news in our world lead. It's is Operation Epic Fury, the U.S. military operation launched against Iran February 28th. Is it actually over? Well, it is, according to the Secretary of State, Marco Rubio. In the middle of his briefing at the White House just last hour, he dropped this.
10: Operation Epic Fury is concluded. We achieved the objectives of that operation. I'm not going to, you know, we're not cheering for an additional situation to occur. We would prefer the path of peace.
9: So, for context, Rubio then said the U.S. is moving on to what he called Project Freedom, which refers to President Trump's latest initiative of guiding commercial ships through the Strait of Hormuz in an effort to regain control of the strait from Iran. Guiding, not escorting. You will note in that clip you just heard, Rubio did not rule out additional military action should anything go sideways. And things have, to some extent, been headed sideways since yesterday. Defense Secretary Pete Hegseth this morning said the ceasefire with Iran is still intact, despite the fact that the U.S. and Iran exchanged fire as the U.S. began guiding commercial ships out of the Strait of Hormuz yesterday. And after Iran also launched missile and drone attacks against the United Arab Emirates, or the UAE. Hegseth described the United States' effort to guide commercial ships through the strait in a colorful way, literally a colorful way.
11: As a direct gift from the United States to the world, we have established a powerful red, white, and blue dome over the strait. American destroyers are on station, supported by hundreds of fighter jets, helicopters, drones, and surveillance aircraft, providing 24/7 overwatch for peaceful commercial vessels. Except Iran's, of course.
9: The chairman of the Joint Chiefs of Staff, General Dan Raisin Kane, said Iran has attacked U.S. forces more than 10 times since the ceasefire went into effect. Now, to you and me, that might sound like a ceasefire violation. The fire has not ceased. But when asked why it was not considered a ceasefire violation, the general described those attacks as below the threshold for restarting major combat operations. And President Trump today was asked what would constitute a ceasefire violation, if not that.
12: What do they need to do to violate the ceasefire?
13: Well, you'll find out, because I'll let you know. They know what to do, and they know what to do. They know what not to do, more importantly, actually.
9: It seems similar to what the president said in March, that he would know the war was over when he, quote, feels it in his bones. The Secretary Rubio also addressed the high gas prices caused by this Strait of Hormuz situation, up to $4.48 per gallon today on average. He found a new way to frame the impact, arguing that Iran must not be allowed to have a nuclear weapon because the threat that Iran has a nuclear weapon, that could lead to even higher gas prices.
10: If Iran had a nuclear weapon and they decided to close the straits and make our gas prices like $9 a gallon or $8 a gallon, we wouldn't be able to do anything about it because they have a nuclear weapon. And a nuclear-armed Iran could do whatever the hell they want with the straits, and there's nothing anyone would be able to do about it.
9: So let's talk about this with Anya Manuel, executive director of the Aspen Security Forum and former U.S. State Department special assistant under the George W. Bush administration. Also with us, Karim Sajapour, senior fellow with the Carnegie Endowment for International Peace. Thanks to both of you for being here. Really appreciate it. Anya, did Iran's actions firing on the U.S. 10 times, does that constitute a violation of the ceasefire agreement? And if not, why not?
14: Whatever you call it, this conflict is not over. So you can change the name of the operation. You can say, you can declare the ceasefire on, off. But what remains the case is the Straits of Hormuz is closed. We are blocking Iranian tankers. Oil is sky high. American companies are suffering, and this conflict is nowhere near resolved.
9: Karim, take a listen to what President Trump said earlier today about the status of negotiations with Iran to end this conflict.
13: They play games, but let me just tell you, they want to make a deal. And who wouldn't? When your military is totally gone, we could do anything we want to them.
9: Is that how you interpret the situation?
15: Not yet, Jake. This is obviously a country, a regime, which is suffering a lot internally. Iran is battling 70% inflation. Its currency is reaching new lows every day. Disgruntled population. But at the same time, it keeps taking punches. And it still is trying to close the strait. You know, whether we start negotiations with Iran a week from now or a month from now, I think we have a broad idea of what the contours of those negotiations are going to be. They're going to be about Iran's highly enriched uranium stockpile, about its ability to enrich uranium, and about the future of the Strait of Hormuz. But that process is likely going to take months. The hope that President Trump has that he can kind of wash his hands of this and move on to another topic next week is way too optimistic.
9: And obviously, the president's desire to wish cast. He wants the situation to be as he wants it to be, and he hopes he can will it into that situation. But shipping companies, insurance companies who insure the shipping companies, they get to say who goes to the Strait of Hormuz. It's this idea that the U.S. will guide, not escort, but guide these ships through the Strait of Hormuz. Is that achieving what they want? Are the shipping companies jumping to do it?
14: The shipping companies are in a very difficult position, as are the oil companies, the airlines, everyone you mentioned, our farmers. I used to be a board director of a shipping company. Even if you could open the straits completely tomorrow, it will take months for spot rates for tankers to come back to normal, for insurance rates to come back down to normal. And you're seeing this now. You don't see a whole lot of takers on this offer to watch over ships as they go through the straits. So we're not solving the problem yet.
9: Karim, Tehran has warned that it has additional ways to complicate matters for the U.S. if its control over the Strait of Hormuz is threatened. What might those be?
15: Well, Anya kind of alluded to this, Jake, that stability is something you don't appreciate when you have it. And it's expensive stability. It's maintained by, you know, military power, institutions, you know, security coordination. Instability, as we've now seen, that Iran has mastered very well, can be very cheap, right? Because it takes them cheap mines placed in the Strait of Hormuz, $20,000 drones harassing $100 million tankers. And I think you're going to see Iran continue to use asymmetric power, because if you look at the Middle East, the countries where Iran was thriving were essentially five failing states: Lebanon, Syria, Iraq, Yemen, and Gaza, and the Palestinian territories. And they do well in insecurity and instability. And our partners in that region, United Arab Emirates, Saudi Arabia, they want to be hubs for transportation, technology, finance. They need stability to thrive.
9: You talked a second ago about how bad the Iranian economy is doing. President Trump said earlier that he wants their economy to fail. How close is it to failing, and what would happen if it did?
15: When you're a nation state, you can keep printing money. So, you know, they're, as I said, they probably have the highest rate, top two, three highest rates of inflation in the world, 70%. The currency keeps dropping on a daily basis. But at the same time, they have a monopoly of violence. And as we saw last January, they're willing to continue to kill a lot of their own citizens to stay in power.
9: How does this end? And when does it end? I mean, I know you don't have a crystal ball, but what would your speculation be?
14: Well, it could end in a number of ways. You could have imagined, for example, the Trump administration saying yes to Iran's offer of April 27th to say, you lift the blockade, we open the straits, no financial sanctions, everything stays on, and then we negotiate all the rest, the nuclear program, et cetera. That would be one way to start bringing this to conclusion. Two, the president could declare victory and say, look, we've achieved all of our military objectives.
9: Well, Rubio kind of said that.
14: He kind of said that, but yet then they haven't agreed to end the blockade and open the straits. So there are ways to bring the active fighting and this standoff over the straits to conclusion. I think the negotiation over the nuclear program, what happens to Iran, the Iranian regime, that will naturally take a long time. And Karim has said this often on this show. It's unclear who's even in charge in Iran. So that will take a while.
9: Thanks to both of you. Appreciate having you here. In Monterey Park, California right now, the stage is set for tonight's CNN debate in the state's race for governor. Why a breakthrough moment is so important right now. And can some of these candidates recover from their respective scandals? We're going to break down the race next.
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9: In our politics, it's election time, so cue the music, please. The CNN election jam. In just a few hours, seven California gubernatorial hopefuls will take the stage. For CNN's primetime debate, this could not come at a more crucial time in the race. Ballots are just arriving in Californians' mailboxes. And in the Golden State, all candidates compete in one primary, and the top two contenders, regardless of their parties, advance to the general election. Now, according to the latest polling, former Health and Human Services Secretary under President Biden, Javier Becerra, and Republican Steve Hilton are leading the pack. CNN's Kyung La gets us caught up before the big night.
24: Yeah. Good evening. How are you all doing? An incredible turnout.
25: If you don't know this Democratic candidate for California governor,
24: we have to have priorities.
25: You're not the only one.
26: Before this
24: I've been very lucky to live the American dream here.
25: Statewide newcomer and mayor of San Jose, Matt Mahan, thinks in this race, that's not really a bad thing.
26: Is that a net positive in this race at this time?
24: I am out there introducing myself to the state of California. I'm enjoying it. People are reacting really well to the message. I think they're looking for something different.
26: It's a weird election, isn't it?
27: It's a very weird election.
25: In a state that usually loves weird, this year's race for governor has seen some unusual twists, making it unusually unpredictable.
28: Thank you.
25: Democrat Eric Swalwell dropped out in the wake of allegations of sexual misconduct, including rape. Allegations he's denied.
28: They're all wrong.
25: Leaving a crowded field of candidates.
29: There's just something over each one of them that is, you know, for some voters won't be that big of a deal, but that maybe doesn't make them the perfect candidate.
26: In politics, is it possible to take back that first impression?
29: I do think it's hard to, you know, change a reputation once you've established a reputation in a certain way.
25: Some of the first impressions haven't been ideal. Democrat Katie Porter was captured on video yelling at a staffer during a Zoom recording in 2021.
30: You're out of my fucking shot.
25: A viral moment that's haunting her from questions at debates.
31: And as a person who frequently speaks about being a parent on the campaign trail, what would you tell your own kids if they ever faced a boss like that?
32: All right, hi.
25: To the campaign trail, where she's looking to make history as the first woman elected governor in the Golden State.
32: I know I need to do better, and I have. And I've apologized many times. I hope Californians can look beyond one bad moment.
33: Tackle the cost of living crisis or get the hell out of the way.
25: Billionaire hedge fund founder and progressive Democrat Tom Steyer is seeing his old dance moves popping up in attack ads. Reminding voters he spent $340 million of his own money on a failed run for president in 2020.
33: I sometimes think I should describe myself as billionaire Tom Steyer.
25: And made investments he says he now regrets, but they made him rich.
34: Now he's spending millions trying to buy the governor's office.
35: Vote for experience.
25: There's former Biden-era Health and Human Services Secretary Javier Becerra leaning on his long political resume. His rivals argue it's the wrong kind of experience.
36: The secretary has never met a crisis that he couldn't ignore.
33: You're not wearing a mask, are you, Matt?
0: As governor, I'll do everything I can to bring costs down.
25: Former L.A. Mayor Antonio Villaraigosa is famously remembered for cheating on his first wife with a local reporter who covered City Hall.
0: The details of this relationship are a personal matter.
25: On the Republican side.
4: I'm Sheriff Chad Bianco. Typical politicians don't have the guts to tackle our big problems.
25: Chad Bianco, Riverside County Sheriff, seized more than 500,000 ballots from the 2025 redistricting special election.
4: This investigation is simple. Physically count the ballots.
25: The state Supreme Court halted his investigation, and Bianco's been hit with multiple lawsuits. Despite that MAGA turn, the sheriff didn't snag President Trump's endorsement.
5: Mr. President, great to see you.
25: That went to Steve Hilton.
7: What's going on here?
25: Best known as a former Fox News personality.
7: Are we ready to save our beautiful state of California?
25: He's trying to win in a state where Democrats outnumber Republican voter registrations nearly 2-1.
7: They all seem to have problems one way or another. I think what matters is that we have change in California. What about Katie Porter? And a bit of balance in our system. I think people can see it's not healthy to have one party in control of everything for 16 years.
25: But after a two-hour town hall, some voters left unimpressed with everybody.
8: So far, no one is speaking to me, and therefore I'm not going to vote.
10: So in order to capture that voter's attention and hopefully get him to vote for somebody in this primary, what these candidates really need to try to do at big debates like the CNN debate that's going to be happening tonight is to really have a breakthrough moment, a breakout moment. And Jake, not just be in the 10-5%, but to really get a coalition behind him. Jake.
9: Thanks so much. CNN's Caitlin Collins. And CNN's Alex Michelson will moderate tonight's debate. It begins at 9 p.m. Eastern, 6 p.m. Pacific. You can watch it live on CNN, on the CNN app, CNN International, or CNN en Español. Still ahead here on The Lead, the request from Republicans that seemed to contradict President Trump, who said for months at the White House ballroom that he wants so badly, will not be paid for with even one dime of taxpayer money. How Republicans are getting around that with a loophole, with fine print, next.
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1: I'm Isa Suarez in London, and this is CNN.
2: It's all donors. There's not one dime of government money going into the ballroom. This is taxpayer-free. We have no taxpayer putting up 10 cents. They don't get congressional approval when they build in the White House. It's totally separate. And especially when it's a donation. I mean, the ballroom is a donation.
3: Over the last few months, part of President Trump's pitch was that the White House ballroom would not be built with even one dime of taxpayer money. But now, that might not end up being true. Because in the Senate, Republicans just requested $1 billion, with a B, $1 billion taxpayer dollars in funding for, they say, security purposes for Trump's ballroom project. That project is expected to cost $400 million. So, a billion, a little bit more than a dime. Let's bring in CNN congressional correspondent Lauren Fox. Lauren, what argument are Senate Republicans using to justify using up to $1 billion of taxpayer money to fund this ballroom?
4: So what they are arguing this morning and this afternoon is the fact that this money is supposed to go to security protocols specifically. Their argument is that this has nothing to do with building the walls of the ballroom, the infrastructure of the ballroom. This is about money for security. And I just want to read from the bill. It says the text allocates that this cash is for security adjustments and upgrades to support enhancements by the United States Secret Service related to the East Wing modernization project, including above ground and below ground security features. It later says that this funding cannot be used for non-security elements of the project. And just to double down, the Senate Judiciary Committee Republicans put out another statement saying that you have to read this bill text closely. But I would just point out, Jake, if you're remodeling a kitchen, for example, and you say we're not going to use any money from mom and dad for a sink, but we're going to use money for flooring, you could argue that if you're using money for one project, it's offsetting potentially the entire cost of the overall project. And I think that that is where Democrats are seizing on this and arguing this is not exactly what Donald Trump sold. I would also point out that there are some Senate Republicans who have advocated using taxpayer dollars to fund the ballroom. Senator Lindsey Graham has advocated for that. It is a tension point within the Republican Party, and we'll just have to see whether or not Republican senators buy into this being not paying for the ballroom or not.
3: Is this likely to pass the Senate?
4: Well, this is the reconciliation bill. So John Thune has a really tight margin. He's going to have to make sure that Republicans are united on this. I think that's a big question. I mean, the other things that are packed into this bill is funding for CBP and ICE. That is something that Republicans support. I will be really interested to see how people like Senator Lisa Murkowski, people like Senator Susan Collins respond to this.
3: Not to mention the deficit hawks like Senator Ron Johnson.
4: Absolutely.
3: or Rand Paul. Very interesting. Lauren Fox, thanks so much. Appreciate it. Coming up, new allegations of inappropriate behavior against a Republican congressman who was already under investigation. The reporter breaking the story is going to join me next.
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12: Hello there and welcome to CNN World Sport. I'm Don Riddell in Atlanta. It has been a long season for the Arsenal Football Club, a campaign of so much promise with the occasional dashes of uncertainty. But the Gunners are now just a few games away from a potential English League and European Cup double. The Premier League title is theirs to lose, and now they can taste European glory in the Champions League final as well. Arsenal just had the edge in their semi-final tie against Atletico Madrid on Tuesday, but it was tight. 1-1 after the first leg. The London crowd on his feet when Bukayo Saka bundled the ball in for a 2-1 aggregate lead late there in the first half. And that was the difference in the end. A fraught, tense night ended in utter jubilation for the Arsenal team and their supporters. No side has played more games in this competition without ever winning it. Could it finally now be Arsenal's time?
13: Hey, you're taking me away from the celebrations, man. It's so beautiful. You'd love to see what it means to us, what it means to the fans. Yeah, we're all so happy.
12: The spotlight now falls on Munich for the second semi-final on Wednesday night. Bayern will be hoping to overturn a 5-4 deficit against the defending champions Paris Saint-Germain. I can't tell you what's going to happen, but I can tell you there will be lots of goals, probably. Patrick Snell watched the game with me today. And Patrick, it was as tight as we thought it would be. What did Arsenal do to make sure they came out on top?
14: Well, Donny, it was 1-0 to the Arsenal, right? That famous old adage which serves them really, really well. I was so impressed by Arsenal. This is a team that has grown in confidence under Mikel Arteta. They've grown in stature and maturity as well. I don't think they would have been able to see the game out 12 months ago, never mind 24 months ago. They did get to the semi-finals, I will say, last season, but this was just a magnificent night for Arsenal Football Club. The emotion, the raw emotion on full display, and we'll get into that in just a little bit. While it was a tight, nervy affair, it was always going to be tight between these two sides, Don. It was 1-1 after the first leg. I am absolutely delighted, though, for Saka, because this is a player who's absolutely transformed this team since he came back from injury. He missed five games at a pivotal moment in the season when people thought, oh no, Arsenal are going to just go southwards, and City are going to take over the title race. Well, look how that's turned out, although it's not over yet, of course. But Saka, absolutely pivotal. He's a quality young player and he's made such an impact on this team. And he once again proved the difference. It was a terrific shot. Let's give some credit to the Belgian player, Leandro Trossard. He was set up by Viktor Gyökeres, the Swede. Really powerful shot, initially well saved, but Who reacted first? Saka, right there, to turn it into the net. Really well done. Viktor Gyökeres, I thought he was outstanding on the night. Let's give the Swede some plaudits, because he's really come into his own in recent weeks, scoring key goals in the Premier League as well and the Champions League. He had a glorious chance from 8 yards out to put the tie to bed, but he put it over the crossbar. Thankfully for him, in the end, Don, it mattered not.
12: Yeah. You know, watching the Arsenal fans towards the end of this game, you could really sense their anxious anticipation, because it has been a long time since they've really been able to celebrate. 22 years now since they won the Premier League title? They're in pole position. They haven't played in a European Cup final since 2006 in Paris. I was lucky enough to be there to see it, but they lost that game to Barcelona. So we are talking 20 years plus since they were able to lift the biggest trophies or even contend in them. And they're now on the brink, just a few games away from the most extraordinary season.
14: It's absolutely incredible. You were there. That was 20 years ago, was
12: it? Yeah. You were in the studio that night.
14: It was 2 decades ago. And by the way, I was just on our live story earlier making this point. Check it out, by the way, if you get the chance. But of course, always keep it World Sport as well. Try and do both at the same time. Yeah, fair to say. But I actually put a comment out there, which I think is really important. The Arsenal fans are still of a certain age, are still hurting from that night. The manner of that defeat that night in Paris to Barcelona, they lost it late on, having led for most of the game through Sol Campbell. That hurts.
12: And they 2 decades on, off after right, about 20
14: it just,
12: minutes.
14: It's just a horrible night the way it turned out for them. And I feel the club has been at the highest level, at the elite table of European football, Arsenal Football Club have been trying to put that right. And I also want to take it back to April the 19th, very recently. Remember when they lost that Premier League game to Manchester City? At the point, City got to within 3 points of them. They still had a game in hand. It was a viral moment. Declan Rice was caught on camera saying, "It's not done." Do you remember that? He said, "It's not done." Everyone was saying, "City's title, it's all over." He's proved to be absolutely right. It's City who've looked vulnerable since in the Premier League title race. Arsenal have been magnificent since that day, almost as though Declan Rice was saying, "You write us off at your peril." Since then, they've won 2 Premier League games. They've now beaten Atletico. They drew in Madrid as well, which is no easy place to go to. So I think this is an Arsenal team now that's matured greatly. And I think, I think this is a team that is going to win at least one of these 2 glittering prizes. Most likely the Premier League, because you're going to hear my tip for actually winning this tournament in just a moment.
12: But yeah, a huge 24 hours for Arsenal, because they would have been

0: scores in the first leg in a magnificent game at the Parc des Princes. I think Bayern Munich will have the edge. I think at the Allianz Arena they are formidable at the best of times. Yes, it's going to be a quality opposition in the shape of Paris Saint-Germain, and it's going to be very tough to overcome a team that boasts the likes of Kavara, Mbele, and Désiré Doué as well. But when you have someone by the name, Don, of Harry Kane on your side, Kane saying in the build-up to this game, look, this is why he made the move to this top team, this elite club in European football, Bayern Munich. He wants to win the biggest prizes. He's already won the Bundesliga twice, and now he wants to win the Champions League, right? This is the biggest and most prestigious prize in European club footy. That's why he made the move. Bayern have scored 116 goals this season. Kane has scored 52 of them. Bayern are going for a seventh European crown. PSG are looking to make it back-to-back titles. But I think, I do feel, with the home fans and Kane, I think it's FC Bayern setting themselves up. Imagine that, Don.
1: We'll see.
0: A final. Harry Kane in the final for FC Bayern against Arsenal.
1: Harry Kane, Tottenham a Spurs legend who grew up in North London and who began his career at Arsenal. Amazing. Yeah, great stuff.
0: All right, thanks, mate.
1: Good to see you, Patrick. Yeah. Okay, almost every athlete knows the road back from injury, surgery, rehab, strength and conditioning. But a trip to the Met Gala isn't usually on the agenda. Next up, Lindsay Vonn will tell us why the Met was so important.

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4: It is a bit of a cliche, but in sport they say no pain, no gain. The legendary American skier Lindsey Vonn has taken that mantra to a pretty extreme level. Her body has been smashed up so many times on the slopes, and yet she keeps coming back for more. Her latest injury was arguably her worst. She could have lost her leg in a horrific crash at the Winter Olympics in Italy this year. But she is back on her feet and sharing the story of her recovery with the world. Earlier this week, she popped in to see our new central team in New York to tell them all about it.
5: I think we all have been following your recovery and what you've been sharing and your journey all along the way. Why was it important for you to bring us along on this journey with you, with your amazing recovery? How are you?
6: I mean, I'm pretty good. I think for me, you know, I've always been really open about who I am and what I'm going through, and this is no different. You know, I think also part of the reason why I connect with my fans is because I've had so many injuries. You know, we all have our own adversities that we face, and life is not glamorous. Life is hard and it's raw, and that's just, you know, how I choose to share my life. I'm not really filtered. I'm not like trying to hide anything from anybody. I'm me, and this is my life, and this is what I'm going through. And if someone can take something positive out of my journey, then I think

0: That's a win.
1: How do you mentally get through that and go back into the gym and go back into therapy? Because sometimes, do you ever want to go just like, stop, I don't want to do this anymore?
0: Of course, all the time. Rehab is not fun. Injuries are not fun. I think that's part of being an athlete. You know, when it's when you don't want to go to the gym that you have to, and we have to keep working hard. And rehab is no different. You need to keep doing the work to be able to get to where you want to go. And if I don't do what I'm supposed to do, I'm going to have lifelong problems. So I was really adamant to be sure I was on it every single step of the way. And I've had to be really a lot more patient than I'm used to. Normally, like, I feel like ACL surgery, easy. Let's do that anytime.
2: Oh, I can do that. All of it.
0: I can do that on a Sunday and I'd be good to go. But like, this is next level. You know, I was in a wheelchair for 6 weeks. I was in the hospital for 2.5, completely immobile. And it was really, really hard, but I want to get to the other side. I'm getting a lot closer. I'm still on crutches, but hopefully next week start to work my way off. And that's very exciting.
3: You've thought about those moments, the amazing moments of the Olympics before, what you went through and now what you're dealing with. What is the big lesson in it?
0: I'm still figuring that out. You know, I think you have to be reflective, and I haven't really been able to be that reflective yet because I'm still in survival mode. You know, I'm still really fighting my way through it. And I've tried to start my therapy with my therapist, and I just can't really get there yet. And there will be a lesson. And, you know, I always try to look at the positives of everything. Maybe this is going to be the best thing that's ever happened to me in my life. Maybe some door will open that would never otherwise be open to me. So as horrible as this is and as hard as it is, who knows where the future will take me, and I'm just kind of along for the ride.
4: So you're going to the Met Gala.
1: Let yes. me see those nails, girl. Like, she's already ready.
0: I'm already ready. The nails are ready.
4: Have you been? I mean, what are you looking forward to there? This is going to be a big red carpet, too.
0: I know.
3: No, it's the worst red carpet. There's like 1,000 steps, Lindsay.
1: Only Kate among us knows
0: there
1: that.
0: There are a few stairs. Yeah, it's going to be intense. And the light at the end of the tunnel, and I'm going to try to walk. It's like technically supposed to be my first day of walking a little bit without crutches. So from the start to the top of the stairs, if I can make it with no crutches, that's a huge win.
5: Stairs and heels. That's a stage in the recovery process most athletes don't necessarily have to navigate. But Vonn owned the stage at the Met Gala on Monday night. She ditched the crutches for her appearance, but at times she did use a custom-made cane. The crash, remember, was just 3 months ago. She seems to be healing very well. All right, keep it here on CNN World Sport. We've got the latest playoff action for you next. Wemby was awesome, of course. But was that enough for the Spurs?
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6: There is never a dull moment when Victor Wembanyama is on a basketball court. The French megastar has led the San Antonio Spurs into the second round of the NBA playoffs for the first time since 2017. But can they keep it going now that they're up against the Timberwolves? Let's ask Coy Wire.
7: Don, what a game. The Spurs were 13.5-point favorites heading into this matchup. Victor Wembanyama, another historic night in game one of this semifinal series with the T-Wolves. He said, get that out of here 12 times. A new playoff record, a triple-double with blocks. But plot twist, it wasn't enough. The Timberwolves got their alpha dog back. Anthony Edwards returns from injury, drops 18, and brings the spark that Minnesota needs to steal game one, 104-102.
8: For me, man, 75% of the game for me is my mind. My mind got to be where it needs to be. And in the last 2 minutes of the game, it wasn't. I gave up two offensive rebounds, turned the ball over. Yeah, I'll be better.
9: It's a lot on me because obviously my game wasn't good, wasn't feeling good tonight. And that's where the team is going to look for me, you know. And, you know, if I had been better, if the offensive leaders of our team had been better, it would have been different. So basically, if everything was different, it would have been different.
7: Don, the Knicks aren't just winning, they are steamrolling history. Three straight playoff wins by 25-plus, never been done until now. Game one of the Eastern Conference semis, a 39-point demolition of the 76ers, 137-98. Jalen Brunson cooking with 35 points. His sous chefs, Karl Anthony Towns, OG Anunoby, Mikal Bridges, all hitting on all cylinders. The Knicks add to their historic playoff role. Game two is on Wednesday.
10: Coming from the series we had and the physicality we displayed, I would like to think that maybe, you know, guys were tired, but yeah, it's not an excuse. So, you know, on to game two.
11: You got to take this game with a grain of salt and just kind of move forward. And I don't think we're going to see that team that we saw in game one and game two. They're going to be ready to go.
7: All right, so no place for contentment as the Knicks keep dominating, from one team making history with buckets and another player making history by blocking them. The NBA playoffs are full throttle, Don.
6: Absolutely creamed the Hawks in the last round. This Atlanta town still hasn't got over it. Okay, might this be the Hurricanes' year? Carolina in control of their second round series against the Flyers in the Stanley Cup playoffs, but it is eventful. An overtime thriller on Monday. Canes down 2-0, but Taylor Hall epitomized their comeback. Down on his knees, he popped back up to score the game winner. 3-2, the score for a 2-0 series lead. It'll all head to Philly for game three. Late in the third here in Las Vegas, Golden Knights and Ducks. Ivan Barbashev burying the go-ahead goal off a dime from Pavel Dorofiev. Vegas taking it 3-1 over Anaheim for a 1-0 series lead. Ducks coach Joel Quenneville not impressed. The New York Yankees look like they really mean business this season, and so does their slugger Aaron Judge, who wasted no time making the case against the Orioles on Monday, smashing his 14th home run of the season in the very first inning, and the Yankees never look back, crushing Baltimore 12-1 for the series sweep. 14 wins in 16 games for the Yankees. Judge is now tied with the White Sox rookie Munetaka Murakami for homers this season, and he's got 91 career first inning home runs, trailing only the Yankees legends Babe Ruth and Mickey Mantle. This year's Kentucky Derby will be remembered for so many reasons, one of which is that it was historic. Next on World Sport, we're in conversation with the trailblazing trainer who made it happen.
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6: The Kentucky Derby on Saturday was absolutely thrilling and it was historic too. Golden Tempo got the timing just right, storming from the very back of the field to win at Churchill Downs, in the process making Cherie DeVoe the first female trainer to win the Derby in the 152-year history of the event. Earlier today, she caught up with CNN's Pam Brown, who was at Churchill Downs on Saturday. DeVoe says she can't quite remember exactly what happened at the end.
15: I said on the broadcast that I blacked out, and I kind of did. I picked him up, picked Golden Tempo up, making his run at the top of the stretch. And as he was getting closer and closer, it starts to set in that this is very real, that he could win the race. Mm-hmm. And then when he got to the front, I really couldn't believe that he did it.
16: I have chills just hearing you talk about it, just being there in the stands as this was going on. And I love in the video we're showing right now when you're like, come on, Jose. It was just such a beautiful video to watch. And then that moment when you realize, oh my gosh, he pulled it off. Jose pulled it off with Golden Tempo, right? So Golden Tempo had right. the odds against him. He was a 20, I think it was 23 maybe to one underdog in the moments before the race. But you also say he's what's called a deep closer. Tell us more about that.
15: So Golden Tempo, he likes to come from way, way back out of it. So he lets everybody else do the hard running and the heavy lifting. And then he does his best running late. So the positive of that is he's so far behind that he can't get himself in trouble in the race. But the negative is everything has to go right for him to win a race. So in the Derby, there's a lot of horses, and you usually get a fast pace, which those are speed horses. Mm-hmm. And the fractions were very fast. And so that's good because that means they're going to slow down and come back to him. But again, there's a lot of horses in the way. So mm-hmm. Jose did a great job of piloting Golden Tempo to the outside to make sure when he did make his run, he didn't incur any traffic issues. And then Golden Tempo, I had all the faith that Golden Tempo was going to get there, but Jose kind of had to make it happen.
16: And you made history at the Derby, being the first woman to train a horse that won the Kentucky Derby. What would you say to other girls and women who dream of working with horses? Because from what I understand, this wasn't necessarily a dream, right? Like you were in pre-med, and then you were an assistant trainer, and then you thought about leaving, but your husband said you really encouraged you to bet on yourself, and you did. Quite the message from your story here.
15: My story is... you know, it's persistence, it's hard work, it's, you know, falling down and getting back up. There have been a lot of points in my life where things have happened. Some were my own decisions that I might have made, or some, you know, just the hand that's dealt to you. And you just got to do the best with what's given to you. You fall down, you get back up. And no matter what, as long as you learn the lesson and you use that going forward, then, you know, you can do anything with your life. And I don't think that's just in horse racing. I think that's in life in general.
16: I love that. I think that that's a beautiful way to put it. And just very quickly, what's next for you two? The 2026 Preakness Stakes are in 10 days. Are we thinking about a Triple Crown run? Have you made any decisions on that front?
15: Not yet. I just got back to Lexington last night after midnight. I'm averaging 4 hours of sleep right now since before the Derby. It's a long week, but he'll go back to the track tomorrow. We'll make a decision in the next, 48 hours. We're going to try to get that out to let the horse see how he's doing, but we'll discuss kind of the pros and cons of running in the Preakness.
6: Well done, Cherie. What a race and what a story. And that does it for this edition of World Sport. Thanks so much for your company. Hopefully, I'll see you again soon. Bye for now.
17: 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Micro habits.
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0: Why, particularly in Gaza, why has leadership failed here? 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
5: Hello and welcome to our viewers joining us from all around the world. I'm Jim Sciutto in Washington, and you're watching The Brief.

0: Just ahead this hour, U.S. Secretary of State Marco Rubio says that Operation Epic Fury, the military campaign launched against Iran in February, is now over. Estonia's foreign minister tells me that Russian President Vladimir Putin is afraid of Ukraine and weaker than he appears. And Arsenal beat Atletico Madrid to advance to the Champions League final. Secretary of State Marco Rubio says the combat operation launched against Iran in February is over. He says the focus is now simply on reopening the Strait of Hormuz.
1: The operation is over. Epic Fury, as the president notified Congress, we're done with that stage of it. Okay, we're now on to this project of freedom.
0: He calls U.S. military action now a defensive operation. He says questions about Iran's nuclear program, including its continued stockpile of highly enriched uranium, will be resolved purely through negotiations. Nick Robertson is in Islamabad. And Nick, you hear the Secretary of State there say that the U.S. has moved on from this war, in effect. I wonder, what is the region's view? Do they feel that they have moved on from the war, or they're still feeling the effects?
2: Yeah, I think the UAE feels pretty hard done by. The president sort of blinked on the fact that the Navy was attacked 10 times, according to General Kane. But the UAE was also attacked, although Iranian officials say it wasn't them, or implying that they were attacking U.S. bases in the UAE, but the port of Fujairah was hit. So that doesn't seem to hold water, and there'll be frustration there that the U.S. may be moving on. I think very clearly as well, frustrations in Israel, because they really feel that what remains in Iran presents a threat, an existential threat to Israel, because the Iranians have not changed their position on Israel at all. I think the perception about where to go from here now, that is what the White House is trying to shape at the moment. It's certainly what Secretary Rubio was trying to shape when he spoke about the next move really being trying to get a memorandum of understanding type agreement with the Iranians, agreeing to go on and talk to and about the key issues. And we got a sense from the Secretary of Defense today, Pete Hegseth, when he held his press conference, just how hard that is to achieve. Because on the one hand, they're talking to officials in government, and the IRGC is upsetting that, if you will, putting any potential talks on the off-ramp. Pete Hegseth here was talking about Project Freedom and the outreach they've been doing, but how it's happening. Here's what he said.
3: And we're communicating both overtly and quietly to the Iranians to allow this defensive operation to happen on behalf of the world. There are some actions the IRGC takes sometimes that are outside the bounds of what maybe Iranian negotiators would like. That's their job to rein that in and ultimately create a condition for a deal, right? That's not something I talked about in these remarks, but that's happening in real time. Iran has an ability to make that deal. But what we're demonstrating with Project Freedom is they don't control the strait.
2: So there you have it. Both Secretary of Defense, Secretary of State are really putting that focus, as you were saying there, Jim, very much moving forward into trying to establish talks despite the military capabilities, or in spite of the military capabilities that Iran still has. And of course, that's a seat of worry in the region.
0: So how about that last statement there from the U.S. Defense Secretary saying the U.S. is demonstrating that Iran does not control the strait? Is that what leaders and officials and traders and ship owners in the region believe? Because it seems like Iran has a fair amount of influence over the opening and closing of that strait.
2: And that's what they're signaling. The head of the IRGC Navy said exactly that a few hours ago. The president of Iran said they were not about to surrender to the United States. Iran is absolutely intent on keeping as much control as it can over the Strait of Hormuz. It appears in the past couple of hours, a vessel was hit by an unknown projectile. Not clear if the crew's safe, not clear of the environmental damage done. This came from a verified report of the vessel being hit. It's not quite clear what's happened yet, but it's exactly the sort of expectation that mariners who are stuck in the Gulf would fear if they try to move their vessels through the Strait of Hormuz, that the IRGC will make good on those threats, despite the red, white and blue umbrella, very heavily capable and protective umbrella that Secretary Hegseth talked about the U.S. putting over part of the Strait of Hormuz, a sort of a channel, narrow channel to get those vessels out. But at the moment, the IRGC does still appear to be able to project that force, and that's an intimidating force for the vessels that otherwise would like to leave.
0: Mick Robertson, thanks so much for joining. Well, the chairman of the Joint Chiefs, General Dan Kane, says that Iran has, in fact, attacked U.S. forces more than 10 times since the start of the ceasefire, and that remains, though, in his view, below the threshold for restarting combat. President Trump declined to explain exactly what would constitute a violation of the ceasefire, telling reporters, quote, "You'll find out." Joining me now, retired U.S. Air Force General Dave Deptula. And listen, I mean, it sounds like the administration's kind of making this up, right? I mean, they're saying, you know, 10 attacks on UN forces, that's fine, that's below the threshold. We're moving on from Epic Fury, we're now on Project Freedom. Is it clear to you what the threshold is? And does this look to you like a ceasefire that's holding?
4: Well, Jim, the real challenge is one that you just alluded to in your previous discussion, and that's that Iran still retains enough residual capability to threaten commercial movement in a narrow maritime choke point. Now, deterrence here means convincing Tehran that every attempt to interfere with shipping will fail, and it's going to cost Iran more than it gains. So the issue is straightforward. The free flow of commerce through Hormuz cannot be subject to veto by Tehran. Now, it is a complex issue, and because deterrence in Hormuz is about restoring confidence,
0: right,
4: not just defeating threats, as you talked about. Look, the U.S. military can escort ships, it can intercept the missiles and drones and clear mines, but the strategic objective is broader. Shipping companies, insurers, and using states need to believe that the route is safe enough for normal commerce.
0: Now, you have noted that the threats are layered. Iran can use missiles, coastal missiles, cruise missiles, one-way attack systems, small boats, mines. And that then requires a layered defense, integrated whole host of different kinds of forces. That indicates to me a long and complicated operation. To get this open, how long and to what degree does the U.S. have to be there?
4: Well, it's an excellent point, and this is a strength of the United States military that few other militaries around the world have, and that's the ability to integrate all of the elements that you talked about: air and missile defense, electronic warfare, surveillance, helicopters, ships, intelligence fusion. Because the purpose of an escort is not simply to eliminate incoming threats, it's to make Iran believe the attack will fail before it starts. Now, you put your finger on something that, quite frankly, no one knows the answer to right yet, and that's how long will it take? And here is a typical tactic that Iran uses. They want to drag this out as long as possible because they understand the pressure that's facing the president. So the question becomes, where does the pressure end up having the greatest impact first?
0: Yeah. I mean, to Secretary Rubio's point, Iran is losing a lot of money every day, $500 million a day. So the question becomes, by the way, U.S. consumers are spending a lot of money because of rising gas prices, but also particularly in Europe and Asia, those economies that depend more on the oil coming through that strait. The question is, who can endure more pain? I suppose. And it seems that Iran is calculating they can endure more pain for longer.
4: Well, I think that's what they're betting on. But, you know, $500 million a day isn't chump change. And quite frankly, that's the principal source of Iranian income. So the point becomes what you've articulated, whose pain point breaks first. And I'm pretty certain that Iran is beginning to understand that President Trump is not going to blink first.
0: Before we go, you made a point earlier that all involved have to believe, right? They have to believe in Project Freedom, right? Because they're going to be risking their own assets, their own ships. Ships cost a lot of money. The contents of those ships, the payload, costs a lot of money. What establishes that confidence? I mean, because that requires force over time, does it not? And the thing is, from Iran's perspective, they don't have to get most of their hits through. They could win getting a very small percentage of their hits through, because then that threatens the broader traffic, because everybody's wondering, will I be the next target that's hit?
4: Well, that's true. And if Iran believes it can harass shipping without decisive consequences, deterrence is going to be incomplete.
0: Yeah.
4: But if they believe that every attempt that they make is going to fail and generate additional military, economic, and political costs, then deterrence begins to be restored, and they may finally become convinced that, you know, they need to change their behavior.
0: Yeah.
4: And once again, it's pretty difficult to ascertain just when that's going to happen. But again, denying them $500 million a day of income is a pretty strong deterrent.
0: Lieutenant General Dave Deptula, thanks so much for joining.
4: You bet.
0: Well, now to a rare Ukrainian attack deep inside Russia. Russian state media say that a missile and drone strike killed two people in the Chuvashia region, that is more than 600 miles from Russia's border with Ukraine, 35 others injured in that attack. This comes as Moscow is preparing to host its Victory Day parade to commemorate the defeat of Nazi Germany. Russia has announced a unilateral ceasefire to take effect on Friday and Saturday to mark that holiday and parade. Ukrainian President Volodymyr Zelensky announced his own unilateral ceasefire beginning on Wednesday. The Ukrainian military says that Russia still launched 11 ballistic missiles and more than 150 drones overnight on Monday. A short time ago, I spoke with Estonia's foreign minister, Margus Tsahkna. I began by asking whether Estonia believes that Russia will hold to that ceasefire to mark Victory Day.
5: I think that Putin is afraid about this parade he's waging every 9th of May. And first time after 20 years, he's not planning to have a full-scale parade. And he is afraid of Ukraine drone attacks, I think. And that's the reason why he's proposing this ceasefire or whatever we call it. Maybe they can hold it. But there is no strategic point to do it. So it seems that he is afraid of Ukraine. And also, this is a pretty clear message that he's weaker than most of the world is thinking he is.
0: CNN is reporting that there's a European intelligence assessment that has found that Putin is increasing the security around him because he fears for his own personal safety as well, including the possibility of a coup or an assassination attempt. Does Estonian intelligence believe the same? Should Putin be worried about his own safety?
5: We believe it already, yes, because this is the part of dictatorship everyday life. And of course, if you see that surrounding people, oligarchs, are suffering heavily because of the sanctions, because of the war, and as well, now we see the shutdowns about the internet in Moscow and St. Petersburg today as well. Mm. So the average Russians, they are under terror anyways, and now they are losing as well the freedom even to connect and communicate between each other. So I think that this intelligence information is pretty solid, that Putin is afraid of his life, literally.
0: I want to talk now about President Trump's recent decision to withdraw troops from Germany. Do you believe the loss of this brigade combat team leaves Estonia and the other Baltic states exposed, more exposed to the threat from Russia?
5: Of course, we are not happy if U.S. is removing troops from Europe, but we don't see that it will be the big, you know, effect to our security in the Baltic states. We still have the U.S. troops in the Baltic states and Poland, and also we have really solid new NATO defense plans regionally adopted 2 years ago in Vilnius NATO summit.
0: I remember Estonian officials telling me after Russia's full-scale invasion of Ukraine that they were not happy with NATO's previous defense plan for Estonia, the tripwire plan, and that this increase in forces on NATO's eastern flank was in part to respond to those concerns. But if the U.S. is now reducing that force deployment, wouldn't that leave you with at least less confidence about your eastern flank with Russia?
5: We saw during the President Trump's second administration first year that the U.S. Was reviewing the location of the troops to Europe, and U.S. decision was, at least for now, that troops will remain to the Baltic states and also to Poland with real fighting capabilities. But if we're talking about the new NATO plans were adopted in Vilnius 2 years ago, they were based on experience, what we see in Ukraine. So before that, the plans were pretty solid that if Russia is starting the full-scale invasion against NATO in our region, then finally NATO will win the war. So it will be victorious respond. But we witness as well that we have a strategic depth from the border of Russia to the sea, 200 kilometers, and we have witnessed what Russia exactly is doing with these occupied territories. So no Estonians, no infrastructure, nothing left. So for us is the most important gap, or we need to fulfill the gap, is a deep strike capabilities to Russia. Because if Russia is starting now, or whatever in the future, the full-scale invasion, we will bring the defensive war to Russian territory. We will hit all the Russian military targets which are supporting this invasion in Russia.
0: I mean, my concern is, how do you do that, right? Because the defense secretary, the U.S. defense secretary, has communicated to Estonia that Washington is holding back arms deliveries from the Baltic states, in part because U.S. supplies have been so depleted. So, you know, you have U.S. troops reduced in Germany. You have this Biden plan to send a long-range fire unit to Germany, now apparently suspended. And you have warnings from the U.S. Defense Secretary that they're just not going to be able to deliver weapons on time. That seems to me to be quite a concerning message to Estonia.
5: The first, of course, what we do is that we invest to our own independent capabilities, and that's why Estonia, Latvia, Lithuania, and Poland as well, we are investing already this year more than 5% of GDP. So it is obvious that even we are the members of NATO, we need to start to defend our country ourselves. And also we have no doubts and no claims about the military cooperation with US. But you're right. The message is that US has postponed the deliveries to Europe because of the Iran war.
0: Mm-hmm. On the Iran war, this, of course, has put enormous pressure on Europe as well, purely in part from energy prices. Do you see the Iran war as increasing or decreasing Europe's security and increasing or decreasing European economic security as well?
5: On the one hand, of course, in Europe, we are happy as well that Iran regime is weaker and the nuclear program is postponed at least, or I do, and everybody hopes that it will be finished. Of course, we don't need the final signs about that. But you're right, we are paying a high price for the energy, and this directly affects all our economical development in Europe, which is not doing well, actually. And as well, the energy security is something we need to look into that. And that's the reason why Estonia as well, we have been joining the France-UK-led coalition to be part of the securing the Hormuz Strait for the future. even Europe is getting less than 7% of the energy trade through this Hormuz. But the oil prices globally are affecting us critically.
0: Margus Sakna, we appreciate you joining the program and covering so many topics with us.
5: Thank you very much.
0: Coming up, the U.S. government is now striking agreements with major technology firms to test AI models before they're released to the public. Why AI's threat to national security is a growing concern here in Washington next.

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We're going for a cruise with some easy listening. 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
4: Welcome back. In today's business breakout, U.S. stocks posted solid gains once again on Tuesday. The S&P 500 and the NASDAQ hit new all-time highs. I say that a lot these days. Intel helped drive the NASDAQ higher. Shares soared almost 13% on reports. It may soon sell chips to Apple. A pullback in oil prices also helped the mood on the markets. Brent crude fell 4% to settle just below $110 a barrel, still well up from its pre-war level. A significant new safety agreement in the artificial intelligence sector. Microsoft, Google, and Elon Musk's xAI are giving the Trump administration access to their new AI models before those companies release them to the public. Officials want to test the platforms for a variety of national security risks, including cybersecurity threats and the potential for military misuse. U.S. officials have also raised concerns over Anthropic's powerful new Mythos model and the threats that it might pose to cybersecurity. Tech journalist Jacob Ward joins me now. He's the host of the Rip Current podcast. Jacob, good to have you.
5: Jim, good to be here. Thanks.
4: The Trump administration initially opposed all regulation of artificial intelligence, including at the state level. Why the change in these circumstances?
5: Well, I think, you know, opposed is even, you know, being conservative about it. They truly have been, I think, as hostile to regulating this industry as we have ever seen anyone. They tore up the Biden era AI safety rules that had been put out and basically said we should not let this thing be regulated. Trump referred to it as a beautiful baby that we need to allow to grow without dumb regulations. And here we are in a world in which I don't think the technology has changed fundamentally, but it seems as if the Mythos model that you mentioned has really scared everybody because it seems to be so good at finding cybersecurity risks that, you know, very respected cybersecurity researchers are truly sounding the alarm on that. And I would say it also has to do with a change of leadership when it comes to AI at the White House. David Sachs, who was the AI czar, a very well-connected Silicon Valley guy, who had maintained, according to the New York Times and others, many investments in this technology, even as he was running policy for the White House, he has left the job. And now Scott Bessent, Secretary of the Treasury, and Susie Wiles, Chief of Staff, have filled in for him. I'm assuming, Jim, that they were shown some of what these models can do and said, okay, wait a minute, I think we have to change the rules here.
4: Okay, now, as you know, the administration took aim at Anthropic because it refused to allow the Defense Department to use its models in domestic surveillance as well as automated weapons. Is there a political element at all to this focus on this latest Anthropic product, or is it purely about the national security risks?
5: You know, from all the experts I have spoken to, anyone of any political background who is exposed to the Mythos product, that Anthropic product, is scared to death by it, that it is such a convincing and frightening demonstration. There's a reason that everyone from bankers to administration officials seem to be, you know, wanting to take an early look at it. So I don't think it's necessarily a particular persecution of Anthropic. But boy, is it a complicated situation with that company. Anthropic, as you know, is cooked right into some of the top, most classified operations of the Pentagon. It has been, you know, choosing targets, according to reporting, in Iran. And now it's embroiled in this funny showdown. There's going to be a court case later this month about whether or not the Trump administration was allowed to call it a supply chain risk, this unique designation we've never seen before, even as Susie Wiles and Scott Bessent are supposedly meeting with Dario Amodei, the head of Anthropic, to try to get that relationship going again, simply because the technology is so valuable to government operations and to military operations. So it is a real tangled web here. This is clearly a technology that the people at the top of the White House have seen and are worried about, but they also want to make use of it. I think it's really an encapsulation of how all of us are feeling when it comes to the tension around this stuff.
4: Now, from a private sector perspective, does this massive pendulum swing make it difficult for them to do their jobs? Right? I mean, because you go from it's the Wild West, do what you want, let the baby grow, to wait a second, we got to do. I mean, that's not exactly a consistent policy, is it?
5: No, it certainly is not. And we have seen this, you know, this administration go all over the map on the matters of business. You know, in this case, I would say the thing I'm really interested to see in terms of fallout from this is you had an entire industry line up behind the Trump administration, give money for the ballroom, and you know, fire off all kinds of supportive letters, and you know, hand him a gold statue in the Oval Office. You know, because this is a president who had promised to be basically entirely hands off. You know, as was going to create as open a pathway as this industry has ever had when it comes to regulation, and coming off the Biden administration, which had for the first time shown some real sophistication around regulation, that's part of why these titans seem to have turned on Biden at the time. So the fact that the Trump administration is turning around on this, I think, could cost them the support of this industry in a whole new way. And I'll be really curious to see the ways in which, you know, the tail wags the dog now that the dog is making its own choices here.
4: Yeah. Jacob Ward, thanks for walking us all through it. Checking out some of today's other business headlines. Shares of leading AI chip firm AMD are rallying in after-hours trading after reporting strong first-quarter results. AMD is also raising its guidance for the current quarter. The news comes as a relief to tech investors on the lookout for any sign that AI spending might be slowing down. AMD says that data center chips are now its main growth driver, with sales rising 57% in the first quarter. The U.S. Securities and Exchange Commission is proposing a rule that would make quarterly earnings reports for companies optional. Firms would only be required to release earnings twice a year, not four times. Opponents of the proposal say less frequent reporting will make markets more volatile and less transparent. Crypto exchange Coinbase is cutting 700 jobs, about 14% of its workforce. The company says it is reducing its headcount because of crypto market volatility and because of how AI is changing the way the company operates. Lots of AI headlines, as usual, still to come on The Brief. The Trump administration says that Iran's nuclear capabilities have been decimated. But what does the evidence from satellite images show? We'll have that story just ahead.
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5: Welcome back to The Brief. I'm Jim Sciutto, and here are the international headlines we're watching today. Iran is denying it launched strikes this week against the United Arab Emirates. That despite videos such as this one showing thick smoke rising from a key oil facility. The UAE says three people were injured after Iran fired missiles and drones at the country on Monday. It also said today its air defenses were again responding to missile threats from Iran. The World Health Organization says some human-to-human transmission may have occurred on that cruise ship hit with the Hanta virus. The outbreak on the MV Hondius has killed three people. The ship is anchored off the coast, the Cape Verde Islands in West Africa. Officials say the priority now is to get two crew members who are now showing symptoms of the virus off the ship for treatment. U.S. Secretary of State Marco Rubio says that Operation Epic Fury against Iran is now over. He told reporters that Project Freedom, a new effort to guide ships through the Strait of Hormuz, is the new focus and is strictly a defensive operation. There is no shooting, he said, unless we're shot at first. Rubio insisted Iran must not be allowed to control the strait. The White House has insisted that Iran's nuclear facilities have been obliterated by U.S. and Israeli strikes. But according to a CNN analysis of satellite images, some key links in Iran's nuclear supply chain may have survived the attacks, in some cases fully intact. Nuclear experts tell CNN it is unclear how effective those strikes have indeed been. Arkady Pugliese has the details.
6: This university in central Tehran is considered by the US and Israel one of the very first stages in Iran's nuclear supply chain. It was struck in mid-March by the US-Israeli campaign, and it's one of dozens of sites across Iran we've been analyzing to see how much of its nuclear supply chain has been wiped out. And the answer is not as much as the US and Israel would like.
7: That university you just saw has been under US sanctions since 2012 for researching and developing weapons of mass destruction. It's a reminder of just how long the US has been tracking Iran's ability to make nuclear weapons. And we found that in these latest strikes by the US and Israel, while much of the production process has been substantially damaged, some of the most important

0: This indicates this stage of the nuclear supply chain may remain untouched. Next, the mined uranium ore is transported to production plants like this one in Ardican. Here, it's converted into yellowcake, which is a type of concentrated uranium. We found this plant was substantially damaged in recent strikes on March 27th. An image taken the following month shows little change, suggesting the Iranians have not rebuilt this site yet. After this, the yellowcake is taken here to sites like this one in Isfahan to be purified and converted into uranium hexafluoride. And it's this one, this stage of the supply chain, that has caused the biggest headache for the US and Israel. Back last June, French outlet Le Monde found this truck visible in imagery taken just days before the strikes. These blue containers are likely carrying uranium into the tunnels, experts told CNN. Days later, these facilities were substantially damaged in Israeli attacks. You can see several buildings wiped out. Then, in early 2026, Iran covered over several entrances to these underground tunnels with earth, preventing people from accessing them. Further measures were taken this April when these roadblocks were put up in front of the entrances to the tunnels. It could suggest there still remains something valuable down there. They were not, however, hit in the latest US-Israeli strikes. Even experts we spoke to are unsure why. David Albright is a world-leading expert on nuclear weapons.
1: How much of a risk in the future is that stores in Isfahan Mountain?
2: Well, I think it's a big risk. That's quite a bit of money in the bank. I mean, the amount of enriched uranium they've produced was equivalent to a full year's of production of their entire enrichment complex, and is believed to be mostly, and almost all of it, at Isfahan.
0: In fact, the US believes this too, and their demand to remove this uranium has been a key issue in the stalling peace negotiations. And finding out exactly how much is down there is central to determining whether Iran remains a nuclear threat. Katie Poglaze, CNN, London.
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0: President Trump will visit Beijing next week. Iran and the ongoing oil crisis expected to be a top issue among many. Earlier, Trump applauded the Chinese president, Xi Jinping, saying China had encouraged him to send Chinese oil ships to the U.S. Have a listen.
1: I have a very good relationship with President Xi. I find him to be a tremendous guy. And we get along well, and you see how we do. We're doing a lot of business with China and making a lot of money.
0: Joining me now is Arne Wested, history professor at Yale University. His new book, The Coming Storm, Power, Conflict, and Warnings from History, looks into a precarious state of the world today with a rising number of great powers and middle powers and an increasing likelihood, in his view, of conflict. Professor Wested, thanks so much for joining.
2: It's good to be with you, Tim.
0: So I want to begin because you make the argument repeatedly that neither President Trump nor President Xi seems to understand that temporary truces, whether that be on trade, tariffs, or national security issues, are sufficient for the time, in effect. So when you look at this summit, a face-to-face meeting between Xi and Trump, what outcome would you want to see for it to be a significant moment?
2: So I think one has to start with trade and technology and narcotics control and all of those issues where it's possible to make some immediate progress. But beyond that, it's also essential, I think, to deal with the real issues that are strategic and are mainly connected to the East Asia area. Those are the ones where there is a real risk for an armed conflict between China and the United States. First and foremost, Taiwan, but also issues relating to Korea and relating to the South China Sea. There are so many potential conflicts in that area that if we do not get going talking to the Chinese about these now, I'm afraid that we at some point would run out of time.
0: I want to get to the question about Taiwan. As it relates to trade and economic issues, you say that you need, these two powers need trade negotiations, stable, open financial markets, limited restrictions on technological trade. Could Trump, with his focus on making deals, as he always says, but also on growing the U.S. economy, could he be the leader, the U.S. leader, who might be able to bring that kind of relationship about?
2: At least getting some kind of stability in terms of the overall trade relationship, I think certainly is within reach, because it's something that China at the moment is very much minded to try to get. And it's something that the Trump administration sees as having strategic value, both in domestic terms for the United States, but also in terms of President Trump's wider foreign policy. So I think it's definitely within reach. The problem is, of course, that the two countries have approached these issues, trade and technology especially, in very, very different ways. So one has to come up with new kinds of formulas, some of which have been discussed bilaterally before, in order to break through on that kind of issue. Mm. My point is that that's necessary, and it would be very good if one could proceed in that direction. But even that would not be enough at this stage if you want to stave off conflict. Mm.
0: You take care in your analysis not to make China 10 feet tall, in effect. You talk about China's domestic problems, weaknesses. It's getting old, for instance, before it's rich. It's got a major demographic crunch. It's got issues with debt and so on. But you also ask the question, you know, given that some Chinese leaders believe they may be at their peak of their economic influence, that might then make them more likely to take a risk now, right? To calculate now is the time. And do you think that that might translate into a decision, for instance, to take military action against Taiwan?
2: Under certain circumstances, it could. I mean, this is the reason why I go back to the early part of the 20th century to draw some of the comparisons that I think we have to bear in mind, especially the period before the First World War. It wasn't through planning or through some kind of immediate action that disaster happened. It was because a world-class crisis came along that we were not able to hold back from engaging in. And that's my fear, maybe especially with the Chinese leadership, but for that matter also with the U.S. administration at the moment, that there could be some kind of black swan event, a terrorist action, something that we do not see at the moment, that could complicate things to a point that it would be really hard for either of the two sides to pull back. So that, this is my big worry, and this is the reason why I'm saying in the book, Jim, that we need to think about how we are going to deal with some of these critical issues before we get into that kind of moment.
0: Yeah, the book is riven with reminders of that kind of march momentum towards war in 1914. And it's scary, right? Because you see, I mean, this is your point, right? You see many of those pressures today, and you have a rising power in China, much like Germany was in that time period, an existing power today, like the U.S., much like the U.K. was at that time. Do you see any leaders today who are conscious of that momentum and conscious of those circumstances and taking steps now to avoid the worst outcomes?
2: So I usually say, Jim, that this is not a book that you should read late at night unless you have some strong drink next to you or something that you could use to be calmed down by. It is a book that stresses that it's very hard to see at the moment that there are leaders who are willing and interested enough in going to the extent that is necessary in order to try to deal with these issues. I think we have leaders in all of the main great powers who are very limited in terms of their strategic insights, in terms of how they think, not just about their own country's future, but about what the strategic aims and broader motivations of other countries are. And again, this reminds me very much of the situation that we had 100 years ago. It was not that someone really wanted to go to war. It was the inability to understand the direction that the international situation was going in, with conflicts and wars breaking out all over the place, just like we're seeing today, and then being able to hold back when there was a crisis that could be seen as threatening one's own vital national interest.
0: Yeah, I mean, as I observe, I feel like you have leaders who can't remember the lessons of history from 10 or 20 years ago, let alone 110 years ago. But before we go, you have said that Europe missed an opportunity to better integrate Russia after the collapse of the Soviet Union in 1991. Given Russia's posture since then, territorial aggression in Europe, launching the bloodiest war in Europe since World War II, is it too late for such an approach? Because, as you know, you have some in Trump's orbit who say, hey, we could turn this all around. We could be best friends with Russia, reverse Nixon, et cetera. Is that possible today?
2: I think it's much too late for that kind of approach now. Putin is set in his ways, and those ways are connected to emphasizing Russia as the main power in Europe. I mean, that's what Putin wants to achieve. There were mistakes made back in the 1990s. They didn't produce Putin. They didn't produce the direction that Russian policy has gone in now. It's very clear to me that Russia needs to move in a direction of some limited cooperation, some limited compromise with other countries, first and foremost the main European countries, if it's possible to turn this around. This is not one of those situations where you can simply will a new kind of framework into being. And I hope that the U.S. administration also will realize that that is the case. Because one of the other mistakes that we made some time ago, as you would know, is that there were all of these fanciful ideas about what could be achieved with other powers that turned out to be entirely impossible. And that by itself then increased tension and the risk for war.
0: Professor Arne Wested, the book is The Coming Storm, Power, Conflict and Warnings from History. Thanks so much for joining.
2: Really good to talk to you, Jim.
0: Still to come on The Brief, who is reaching the Champions League final? Highlights from the semifinal match between Arsenal and Madrid just ahead.
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11: Arsenal now heading to their first Champions League final since back in 2006, this after a semifinal second leg against Atletico Madrid at London's Emirates Stadium. Patrick Snell has been following. Seemed like quite a match, Patrick.
12: Hi there, Jim. Yes, absolute delight in the end for Arsenal fans. It was very, very close, though, I will say. Atletico Madrid gave as good as they got, and it was just the one goal that decided this one. Let's take you to the action and see how this match was won in North London on Tuesday night. It was 1-1 after the first leg, and that is the clinching goal, the goal that decided this tie. It's a really good initial effort from Leandro Trossard there. The goalie does make the save. He can't hold on to it, though. And Bukayo Saka, the young Englishman, turning it into the net. And look at these celebrations, Jim, for Arsenal. They are through, the team that could be about to win the Premier League title as well. They are through to the Champions League final for the first time in 20 years. They lost the 2006 final in heartbreaking fashion from their point of view to Barcelona. So they will feel they have unfinished business from two decades ago. A terrific night. You can see the emotion of the players there. They are loving the moment. And their head coach there is Mikel Arteta, the Spaniard, who's overseen this terrific group of players. Let's hear now from the goal scorer, the match winner himself, Bukayo Saka.
13: Hey, you're taking me away from the celebrations, man. It's so beautiful. You'd love to see what it means to us, what it means to the fans. Yeah, we're all so happy.
12: I mentioned Arsenal could be in line, Jim, for a historic double as well. They're clear now, well clear of Manchester City in the race for the Premier League title. They haven't won that in 22 years. Their last triumph in the Premier League was 2004. So there's confirmation then of their 1-0 victory on the night, 2-1 on aggregate. So the big question now is, who do they play in the final? Well, it will be either Bayern Munich and Paris Saint-Germain. These two served up 9 goals, 7 different scores in the first leg in the French capital in the Parc des Princes. So what should we expect on Wednesday night at the Allianz Arena? Who knows? I tell you what, though, I do like the look of FC Bayern Munich, Jim. They're on home soil. They're very imposing Allianz Arena, where they're formidable at the best of times. There's so much on the line. The German giants looking to become champions of Europe for a 7th time. PSG are trying to make it back-to-back triumphs. They won last year. They're the defending champions. But when you have a guy, there he is, Harry Harry Kane, the English prolific English striker, 52 goals already this season. Bayern Munich have scored 116 in total this season. So they are very, very good. They're a free-scoring side. But look, PSG oozing quality as well with Ousmane Dembele. They've got Kavara as well. They've got Désiré Doué, the magnificent 20-year-old. So it's going to be a terrific second leg. Dare I pick a winner? No. Back to you.
11: Patrick Snell, thanks so much. And thanks so much to all of you for joining. I'm Jim Sciutto in Washington. You've been watching The Brief. Please do stay with CNN.
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20: Up front next, the breaking news, Trump's revenge. The president facing a major test tonight at the ballot box. Polls are just closing in Indiana, and it's a big night. Seven Republicans fighting to keep their jobs after Trump, the president of the United States, vowed to oust them for defying him. One of them is our guest, as the results are just starting to come in here as polls close. Plus, are they really decimated, obliterated? The Trump administration claims that they have obliterated Iran's nuclear capabilities, but a special CNN investigation reveals that some appear to have survived. Wait until you see this. And Elizabeth Smart, as we haven't seen her before, now a competitive bodybuilder. Why she says her new calling is key to her healing after her abduction. Let's go out front. And good evening, I'm Erin Burnett. And out front tonight, the breaking news, it is a major test this hour of Trump's power over his own party. It is 7:01 Eastern and polls are just closing across the state of Indiana. That is where Trump is vowing revenge on seven Republican lawmakers who dared to defy him. How did they do that? Well, they voted against his redistricting map in December. And that handed Trump his most embarrassing political defeat of his second term to date. So he got involved to try to get them out. His attempts to redraw the House maps failed because of those defiant Republicans. They were targeted even with death threats as a result of this. But Trump hasn't forgotten that they stood up to him. His allies then poured millions of dollars to back their challengers in tonight's election. And for good measure, Trump tweeted today against those members of his own party. He said, good luck to those great Indiana Senate candidates who are running against people who couldn't care less about our country or about keeping the majority in Congress. Let's see how those rhinos do tonight. President Donald J. Trump, his name in caps. And we are, as I said, just getting the first results in some of those crucial seven races. Two time zones in Arizona, so some of these more results are in than others. The Republicans targeted by Trump have a red incumbent label next to their name. So you can see this. And again, these are very early in results, so it's unclear how it'll go. In one of the four that you're looking at here, that incumbent Trump targeted is ahead, is looking obviously good right now. But you can see a very few results have been counted. And in the other three right now, it is the Trump-backed candidate trying to defeat those who stood up to Trump on redistricting who is ahead. Again, very few results are in the Michelle Davis, Greg Walker one. You have about half the results are in, and it's very close. So what happens tonight is obviously way bigger than about a redistricting fight that Trump lost. The results are going to reveal a lot. A lot about whether Trump, when he wants revenge and is going to take on people in his own party and get him out, has the ability to do it. Because he's invested a lot in this particular revenge tour. Just look at this chart. More than $13 million spent on this election, which is a stunning number. I mean, just look at the look at it in comparison to other times. It's unprecedented. It's exponential. It's logarithmic. Most of that money came from Trump's allies, which is a 4,736% increase from last cycle, just to put the number on it. And Trump has called these eight defiant Republicans out by name. He knows their names, like that of Republican State Senator Spencer Deary, who said this about his vote against Trump's redistricting map.
12: I see no justification that outweighs the harms it would inflict upon the people's faith in the integrity of our elections and our system of government.
20: Trump then tweeted an incompetent and ineffective rhino incumbent named Spencer Deary, who for whatever reason betrayed his voters by voting against redistricting in Indiana. Trump then went on to call Deary an America Last politician who would rather side with far left Democrats. Well, Spencer Deary is going to join me in just a moment, obviously front and center tonight. But first, I want to get to Adam Wrenn. He is the national politics reporter for Politico. And Adam Wrenn is an Indiana resident, so he knows this story better than anyone. And Adam, you're there. You have seen all of this. You have seen what that 4,700 whatever percent increase in spending on these races actually means. What are you hearing from your sources about which way these races are going tonight with polls closed, but right now, obviously, very few votes cast, counted?
21: Yeah, Aaron. MAGA sources are going into this night very confident. They think that there's a chance that they could sweep a number of these races. They tell me that, you know, they believe that their challengers were even or better going into these races just as they started. At the same time, you know, from some of the incumbents, I'm hearing signs of optimism. Some of their get out the vote numbers look stronger than they expected. You know, I think they're sort of anticipating a split night here where there's not a clean victory one way or the other.
20: So I understand you're at one of the few Republican election night gatherings in the state, at one at a sheriff's office where you're actually standing, Adam. But that is in part that there aren't events because the situation has become so tense when you've got really Republican versus Republican.
21: Yeah, Aaron, if this redistricting effort over the last 6 to 8 months has done anything, it's really turned Hoosier Republican against Hoosier Republican. It's really hard to find some watch parties across the state tonight because things are so tense. Wow. Republicans are facing challenges from their own. The sitting governor, Mike Braun, made good on his threats to recruit and run candidates against the incumbents. President Trump has done the same. You're really seeing a lot of fissures that I don't think will heal anytime soon. And it's interesting because, Aaron, a decade ago this month, President Donald Trump won the primary here in Indiana. He called the state Importantville. And now it's important for different reasons. It's a state that's showing us, you know, just how much the coalition in some ways is turning in on itself and sort of, you know, looking in on itself in a competitive year where there are a number of battleground states. The fact that $13.5 million was spent in a safe red place like Indiana rather than, you know, a battleground like Michigan to the north, that's causing a lot of Republicans a lot of heartburn, and even some who might agree with Trump about what should have happened here with redistricting in December. That has them very upset. They wish that some of that money would have gone elsewhere in races that are more competitive.
20: All right, so Adam, stay with me. I want to bring everyone in here. Gretchen, I mean, it is pretty incredible when you hear Adam. We'll see how this goes. Maybe Trump wins some, loses some. It's unclear, right? We're going to watch these numbers, see if we can make any calls here this hour. But it is pretty stunning that they spent $13 million on races where these are Republican seats. Mm-hmm. It's actually really stunning.
0: It's stunning, but it's Trump and it's vendetta, retribution, revenge. That's what this is all about. I don't know if necessarily these races will be indicators of what to expect in the midterms, because redistricting is such a different issue than when people are going to go to vote in the midterms, when they're going to be thinking about gas prices and inflation and the war and all these other big ticket items. So yeah. I'm not sure that we can necessarily say, oh, well, whatever happens in Indiana tonight is what we're expecting to hear see in the midterms. But I do think that if Trump loses, it's a bigger headline than if he wins tonight, because of all this money that was spent to go after some of his own. And the last thought I have is that this is a microcosm of the macrocosm of what we're dealing with in our country right now. Indiana is just a slice of the hate and the inner fighting that we have seen only grow within the Republican Party over the last 10 years since Trump came into power.
20: I mean, Mundaro, it is incredible. It's a political civil war within the GOP, as Adam's talking about, that this, whatever happens here, he's saying you're not going to have people talking to each other after it. It's a pretty incredible thing. I mean, you're talking about a state, it's a Republican Party, it's a Republican, it's a Republican, and now it's internecine warfare.
1: Yeah, it is also classic authoritarian behavior. I mean, in order for him to truly consolidate power within the Republican Party, he has to make an example of those who would rebel against him, no matter how extreme the actions are that he would have them take. In this case, yet another round of mid-decade redistricting, where on a partisan basis, where legislators get to choose their voters instead of voters choosing their legislators. This is extraordinary. I agree with Gretchen that a Trump loss would be a bigger headline than a Trump victory. You would expect him, given the control he already has over the Republican Party, to prevail in all of these contests. And so if you get a number of these incumbents getting reelected, no matter how close the outcome ultimately is, I think it's going to be yet another data point in a string of data points of people within the party saying, all right, enough is enough. This guy is extremely unpopular. He's at the lowest approval rating of any president in modern history.
20: Right.
1: Gas prices are through the roof because of a war that he didn't have to start, but that is still incompetently being waged. You've got all this polling and swing district in swing House districts showing the president extremely unpopular, and incumbents in places where Trump run, in some instances, by double digits, really in close contests against their Democratic opponents. Ken Griffin, I think, today said that it's not even a sure thing that Republicans will hold on to the Senate, and he's a Republican mega donor. So this is the environment that we're in right now.
20: Just look at these numbers again, Paul, that we have, because now we've got all polls closed, as I said, two time zones in Indiana. So some of them closed at 6 o'clock Eastern. We've got more counted than the ones that just closed here just within the past 10 minutes. Excuse me. We'll see if we're able to make any calls. The four that you're looking at here, there are seven total. Right now, you have one of them with very little of the vote in. You do have the incumbent ahead. In three of the others, the Trump challenger is ahead. Extremely tight, though, in one of those. And again, there's so few in that it's very hard to know if this is actually indicative of which way this is going to go.
22: Here's what we know. This is the first battle in the war for the future of the Republican Party. This is a party struggling to define itself. It's going to be a war between the moderates and the Trumpists. And now you've got essentially Trump fighting Mike Pence in a state that they should have a lock on. But now they're eating their own. They're fighting amongst themselves. And I think it's reflective of what we may see before, during, and after the midterms, especially, and definitely as we go toward 2028, where the Republicans have to figure out, are they going to be Donald Trump, or are they going to be Mike Pence, or are they going to break in half? And I think you're going to see a similar fight in the Democratic Party. You're going to have the AOC, you know, Democratic Socialists against the more moderate, national security centrists. And there's going to be a war between both parties. And here's what's interesting about Indiana. Over 40% are independent. Right. And they're not even in this discussion. Right. You got closed primaries. Most of the folks in the state aren't participating. And that's where the real action is. That's going to be where the action is for
20: the
22: midterms.
20: And
22: that's definitely where the action is going to be for the presidential when we get to 2020.
20: Fascinating when you say 40% of them are independent. I mean, Adam, you know, back on the ground, I know you went door to door with some of the Republicans that Trump had targeted. What did voters say? You know, when they approached them and brought this up and, it, you know, introduced these Republican voters, how do the voters feel about the situation, right? The Trump wanted revenge against these individuals. And these, by the way, these people that are there, most of them have been elected again and again and again by Indiana Republican voters. They're not unknown to Indiana Republicans.
21: Yeah, Aaron, a lot of the voters that I talk to are anti-establishment. And, you know, for years they voted against whoever they felt in Washington was the establishment. And some of the voters I talked to felt that Trump in some ways has become the establishment over the last 2 years or so in his return to Washington. And so they don't like Washington putting its thumb on the scale here in Indiana, no matter whether it's a Democrat in the Oval Office or whether it's a Republican. There's a strain not just of independents, but of libertarians. This is a very libertarian state. Ron Swanson, who was famously caricatured on the NBC show Parks and Rec, is sort of a good representation of that. Someone who doesn't like federal government spending, doesn't like to be taxed, doesn't like to be regulated. And, you know, that's a key feature kind of a lot of the Republican voters who I talked to as I went door to door.
20: It's really incredible that Trump has become the establishment. And when you talk about tests, you're saying this is just the start, Paul. Okay, take a look. In 2 weeks, you've got Thomas Massie. Okay, now this is Trump has tried to eviscerate this guy, literally, probably, to eviscerate him. Trump has done everything he can. I mean, just listen to things he said, because Massie took him on the Epstein files. Mm-hmm. Here's Trump.
2: Mm-hmm. You have a guy like this loser, Massie. He's a real loser.
3: Massie's a complete and total disaster as a congressman and, frankly, as a human being.
5: We have guys like Tom Massie in Congress, who's terrible. He's just terrible, terrible person.
20: Trump has put an extraordinary amount of political capital into defeating Massie. That is going to be something to watch, to see, I mean, if Massie prevails.
23: He has to, because, again, it's a fight for the soul of the Republican Party. And Massey's also going to say no deficit. He's going to say no Iran war. He's going to say no more forever wars. And he's going to say Epstein a lot. And the question becomes, does Massey have a place in the Republican Party? And if he doesn't, is there another lane? Is there a third party? Is there an independent lane? Massey's also the guy working with Ro Khanna across the line on many issues. And I've proposed this question to Ro Khanna on my show a couple weeks ago. Will you leave the Democratic Party? I think there's this moment where you could see someone like Don Bacon, the Republican moderate in Nebraska. You see Massie. They will either become the future of the Republican Party, or they might be driven out of the Republican Party, either into something new or into an independent, unaffiliated space, which is wide open for whoever gets there
20: first. It's really incredible. Now, Gretchen, when we talk about Massie, there's a pro-Trump PAC that has been very involved in this race because Trump has put so much into it. I said personal political capital. They have a fake AI-generated ad. They basically create a the threesome, essentially, of Massie.
0: A thruppling.
20: A thruppling with members of the squad. Here it is.
24: Thomas Massie caught in a thruple in Washington. He's cheating with the squad on the America First movement. Massie voted with the squad against Trump's tax cuts. This is worse than adultery. It's a complete and total betrayal of President Trump and Kentucky conservatives. On May 19th, fire Thomas Massie.
20: You know what's amazing about this, Gretchen?
0: Other than a
20: new word, is that Thomas Massie's voted with Trump 91% of the time. Mm-hmm. The times that he hasn't have had to do with, Epstein wasn't even a vote. I mean, was
0: Trump told them to vote for it ultimately.
20: Ultimately. So can't even count that one. But, you know, when you talk about Iran and deficit, but that's what Trump's spending his time on a guy who's voted with him 91% of the time.
0: By the way, he's taking him on for not voting for the big, beautiful bill. But the reason he didn't was because it was going to escalate the debt beyond belief, which used to be a Republican talking point. Yeah. We don't hear that one anymore on the Republican side, at least not from Trump. He also voted against wars because that was one of the main platforms of getting Trump reelected. So it's ironic that the things that Thomas Massie has stood up against Donald Trump about are things that Donald Trump actually agreed with before, except for the Epstein files, but then he also agreed with that and told Republicans to vote for it.
20: Right.
0: So this whole thing, and by the way, the AI thing, we are so far gone in this country about what people will believe and what they won't believe, and AI has just escalated that beyond belief. But people who are not paying attention to politics look up from their sofa eating their TV dinner and they see
4: barely
0: that
4: paying
0: ad
4: attention, and,
0: they're like, oh, I guess he sided with AOC.
4: Right. Mm-hmm. Mondaire, you mentioned Ken Griffin, who is a fascinating person, happens to be a billionaire GOP donor, as you mentioned. But you mentioned that he talked about the Republicans could lose the Senate. Here's what he said about it today.
7: Do you see the Democrats taking Congress?
8: So it's almost a certainty the Democrats will take the House. That's the nature of almost every midterm election cycle, is the House seats swing in the favor of the opposing party. The Senate will be the big battleground in this midterm. The Republicans will almost certainly keep the Senate, but that will be the political battleground in this election cycle.
4: Now, he refers to it as a political battleground. Okay, obviously, he's got a dog in the fight. Interesting, though, that he was still confident. And Democrats have been, they have had a lot of swagger about taking the Senate. There's been a real shift. Are Democrats too confident?
1: No, I don't think Democrats are too confident. I think what you see, what you hear is cautious optimism, right? I mean, so long as this president remains unpopular, so long as he is distracted from lowering the cost of living by personal grievances, as are playing out this very evening in the state of Indiana at the local legislative level, the more he is going to remain unpopular as we head into November, and the more people like Mary Peltola in Alaska, like Zach Walls in Iowa, like, you know, whoever the Democratic nominee ends up being in Michigan, all of these people running for Senate are going to be well-positioned on the Democratic side to pick back that chamber.
4: All right, well, we will see, and all, thank you very much, as we are watching these results just starting to come in Indiana, and see if we can make some calls and see where Trump fares on tonight out of the 7 races where he has targeted the incumbents. We are just starting to get more and more results coming in. I'm going to talk to one of Trump's top targets in the state Senator Spencer Deary. As promised, he's with me right after this break. And we're also following breaking news tonight out of Ohio, Vivek Ramaswamy. Remember him, the former presidential candidate? Well, he's hoping to win the Republican primary for governor. He's poured a lot of money into this race. He has Trump's blessing. Big numbers coming in this hour. We'll see if there's a call there. And breaking news with a cargo ship reportedly struck in the Strait of Hormuz. As we're learning that Trump's claims of obliterating Iran's nuclear capabilities do not necessarily add up.
9: And it's all 4. Yes, they're clear. We can take them out. Great cameras. 1, 2, and 3. 4, you're clear. In 3, 2, 1, effect. Roll your brake, please, Master.
10: 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I'm April Lou.
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3: Breaking news, we are just getting more results in from Indiana, where Trump is seeking revenge over seven Republicans in the state Senate because they voted against his redistricting map. Two of those Republicans Trump targeted are trailing significantly right now. One of them is the targets is incumbent Republican State Senator Spencer Deary. Now, we don't have an official vote count in that race. I'm just showing you his race right now. So polls are closed. Polls in that race actually closed at 6 o'clock Eastern. So they've been closed about an hour and 24 minutes, but we don't yet have any results in. So the second we get them, we're going to let you know, because when that populates, it's really important, because we're being joined right now by the Indiana Republican State Senator Spencer Deary. And Senator, I really appreciate your time. So you're looking at this as well, that there are no results formally reported, but obviously we're almost 90 minutes past polls closing in your race. What are you hearing? How confident are you feeling?
4: You know, I think it's going to be close. That was always the expectation going into it. I'm still confident that we'll prevail, but it's going to be a tight one. And, you know, given the money that's been spent against us, that's, you know, really actually even a victory in its own.
3: Yeah, I mean, the $13 million is just stunning that that's being spent against you in a Republican on Republican race. I mean, it all comes back to your and your colleagues' opposition to the new congressional maps. And after that, I know, Senator, you received death threats, that you said your home was swatted, and Trump has attacked you in deeply personal ways. He called you an America Last politician. He called you an incompetent and ineffective rhino. And he said that you betrayed his voters by voting against redistricting in Indiana. I mean, how do you deal with all that? I mean, you are, I understand, a lifelong Republican. You've been doing this for a long time, and that's where it is now.
4: Well, I mean, the truth is, I know that Trump doesn't really have any idea who I am or any idea who my opponent is. This is all just designed to try to show that Washington, D.C. can control Indiana. And that's really what this race has been about. You know, Trump is perhaps not as popular in my district as he once was, but he is still overwhelmingly popular. But really what this race is about is how many Hoosiers are going to recognize that all of this marketing is designed to try to tell them from out of state who to vote for, versus how many just believe it and buy it. And that's what this race is really about, because Hoosiers don't like being told what to do, even by somebody that they respect and like, for those that feel that way about Donald Trump.
3: If you lose, do you have any regrets about standing up for what you believe in on the redistricting, which meant opposing Trump's efforts to redraw the map in mid-cycle?
4: Absolutely not. There was really no other option. This is the first office I ever ran for 4 years ago. So I'm new to politics, and I swore that I was going to lead by principle and strong conservative principles. And the idea that the government should be able to draw new maps anytime it wants, not after a census, takes power from the people and gives it to the government. And that's far from conservative. And so there was never any question. But I also overwhelmingly heard that my voters didn't want it. They didn't want me to do it. And so that only reinforced me. But that's really not the issue that this race is about. I mean, redistricting hasn't been the key focus. And even the attack ads, it's barely been an afterthought. They've had to fabricate issues because many of us were quite popular and run millions of dollars in ads to be able to try and generate that support.
3: So just to understand where we are here, I'm going to put up some boards because we're getting some more numbers. Some of these are starting to populate. More votes are being counted, Senator Deary. So let me just put those up. As you can see, you've got Greg Good is up, obviously. Greg Good is up. You can see that. And then you see in some of those looking like very, very close in one of them. But it looks like Trump may end up prevailing in some of these. I mean, if you look across, I know you think yours is going to be incredibly close. You think you can prevail. But as we're watching the green on the bottom of each screen for our viewers coming in, you can see it looks like Blake Fletcher, the Trump back candidate there against Travis Holman. We're not able to call that yet, but you've got more than half the vote in and Trump back candidates up by 20 percentage points there, Senator Deary. So that may be where that one ends up going. How do you think this splits? If you look at the seven, do you think that Trump can position this as he gets close to a sweep, or what do you think is going to happen?
4: You know, obviously, everybody's going to try to claim victory however they can. The truth is that not all of these races are the same. You know, in two cases, two of the individuals were actually decided they weren't going to run. And so very qualified candidates decided they were going to run and then they changed their mind. And so those ones in particular are expected to be more competitive. But, you know, given the money that's been spent, if it's anything, you know, very that much short of a clean sweep, I think it's certainly a failure. But really, I think it's a failure overall, no matter what, because all of this money is money that did not go towards maintaining the congressional majority, which is supposed to be our top goal as Republicans. And so it's been a distraction from that. And I think that should be concerning and alarming to anyone who wants to maintain the Republican majority.
3: No, as we said, it's been $13 million spent, over 4,700% more than the last cycle around. And as you said, spent on Republican versus Republican at the state Senate level, not at the congressional level. All right. Well, Senator Deary, I appreciate your time and thank you very much. We'll keep an eye on your race. Obviously, still nothing reported in your specific race yet, but we will be watching it. And thank you so much for joining me.
4: Absolutely. Thanks for the time.
3: All right, and next, a CNN special investigation. The administration has claimed that Iran's nuclear capabilities have been wiped out. New satellite images, though, do tell a very different story, and it is important to look at what the data and the picture show and not what people are saying. Plus, Elizabeth Smart, now a competitive bodybuilder, opening up tonight to us about this new calling and why she was originally scared to compete under the name Elizabeth Smart.
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3: Breaking news, a cargo ship struck in the Strait of Hormuz. That is according to the UK Maritime Trade Operations. And we're going to bring you new details as soon as we are able to get them on this ship. But it is the latest of several similar strikes over the past 48 hours, coming as Iran issues a new warning. The top negotiator for Iran posting on social media, quote, "We know full well that the continuation of the status quo is intolerable for America, while we have not even begun yet." Trump, though, with a totally different spin tonight.
26: They play games, but let me just tell you, they want to make a deal. And who wouldn't when your military is totally gone?
3: Of course, just to be clear there, as you know, CSS has laid out all the numbers of Iran having about half of its missile launchers and drones all still in place. So what he said there is untrue. And a new CNN investigation tonight finds Iran is far more capable than Trump makes it seem. In fact, key parts of Iran's nuclear supply chain remain intact. Katie Polglaze is out front.
27: This university in central Tehran is considered by the U.S. and Israel one of the very first stages in Iran's nuclear supply chain. It was struck in mid-March by the US-Israeli campaign, and it's one of dozens of sites across Iran we've been analysing to see how much of its nuclear supply chain has been wiped out. And the answer is not as much as the US and Israel would like.
28: That university you just saw has been under US sanctions since 2012 for researching and developing weapons of mass destruction. It's a reminder of just how long the US has been tracking Iran's ability to make nuclear weapons. And we found that in these latest strikes by the US and Israel, while much of the production process has been substantially damaged, some of the most important parts of this process, the stores of highly enriched uranium, may not have been touched at all.
27: Let's start at the beginning of the supply chain. Alongside the research, the process starts at places like these, Saghand Uranium Mine, where the raw material, uranium ore, is mined. In recent years, Saghand Mine has expanded significantly. You can see widening pits, growing piles of earth and diggers. We looked at recent imagery since the latest strikes and found no evidence of damage. In fact, from between the clouds, you can still see diggers operating at the site. So far, this indicates this stage of the nuclear supply chain may remain untouched.

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1: Mountain Dew!
2: Are unsure why. David Albright is a world-leading expert on nuclear weapons.
3: How much of a risk in the future is that stores in Isfahan Mountain?
4: Well, I think it's a big risk. That's quite a bit of money in the bank. I mean, the amount of enriched uranium they've produced was equivalent to a full year's of production of their entire enrichment complex, and is believed to be mostly, and almost all of it, at Isfahan.
2: In fact, the US believes this too, and their demand to remove this uranium has been a key issue in the stalling peace negotiations. And finding out exactly how much is down there is central to determining whether Iran remains a nuclear threat. Katie Polglaze, CNN, London.
5: And Seth Jones is here. I mean, Seth, when you hear Katie's reporting and just, you know, laying out the supply chain as you know it, and, you know, looking at that truck, right, that particular truck that she highlighted with the blue things that almost look like giant water kegs on them, which I guess is in a sense similar to what might be where the highly enriched uranium may be stored. It just seems incredibly difficult when you see that physically. We know it's hard to know where it is, but that just really brings it home.
6: Yeah, Aaron, it does. I mean, I think what is important to understand is there are a lot of different components of the nuclear program. There's the supply chain. There's the nearly 1,000 pounds of uranium enriched up to 60%, which is the Iranians still have buried underground. Very difficult, in fact, for U.S. Aircraft to strike, even with big GBU-57s. It's just buried beneath the earth. And then there are other things that weren't in that, like scientists. The Iranians have scientists, so there's nuclear know-how. The Israelis have killed a little bit over a dozen Iranian nuclear scientists, but there's still many out there. So there's knowledge that still persists as well.
5: Yeah, I mean, impossible to just kind of eviscerate or obliterate the whole thing, obviously, as had been put out there. Now, Iran said today, Seth, something I wanted to ask you about. That, you know, yesterday we know that the UAE was hit by a large number of missiles and drones. Okay. In fact, almost the most since the quote unquote ceasefire even began. And Iran then said that their armed forces did not carry out any attacks on the UAE. But the UAE says they did, right? And there was obviously evidence of that as well. There was a major oil port in flames. And the UAE says it was 19 missiles and drones yesterday. So what is going on here? And I know you're learning something new about that really could change, in a sense, one of the core trajectories of this war.
6: Yeah, Aaron, it looks like Iran is trying to publicly make it seem like this is a war between...
7: The station you're listening to is experiencing technical difficulties.
6: We have targets in Oman and their ships as well, including a South Korean tanker. So the number of countries that have been hit has grown. I mean, my sources are telling me that there is growing unhappiness within Gulf states who are increasingly looking at options to become more militarily involved, not just in defensive operations, but in offensive operations, including with potential for airstrikes. I mean, I understand that already... One Gulf state has likely already conducted strikes in unpopulated islands in the Gulf as a signal that it could escalate. So I think we are on the verge of potentially seeing some escalation by Gulf states.
5: Which would be obviously huge, huge if they have refrained from doing so thus far, which would be an incredible step in this war. All right, Seth Jones, thank you very much with all of that new reporting. And next, Elizabeth Smart is now an award-winning bodybuilder. Why she says this new activity is helping her heal after the abduction and sexual abuse that she endured so traumatically as a teenager. Plus, more results just coming in. We've got key races in Indiana. We've got new numbers, but also I mentioned Ohio, important numbers coming in there, all showing whether Trump's grip on the Republican Party is slipping or not. We'll be right back with the latest numbers.

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22: All right, breaking news. One of the seven races where Trump-backed challengers are trying to defeat Republican state lawmakers, so Republican-on-Republican warfare here, has been called. Indiana State Senator Travis Holdman losing to Trump's pick, who's named Blake Fichter. So Trump's pick there winning, and as you can see, that's obviously a very clear margin of victory there. So we are able to make that call. That's one race, though. There are six others, seven total. All of them, Trump putting an unprecedented amount of money in for the GOP to fight other Republicans. The ones he's trying to get rid of are the ones who refuse to approve Trump's redistricting map. So these elections are a major test for the president's power over his own party.

0: party. We're able to call one of them, as I said, six more. We'll see if there's any more calls we can make in these next few moments. Jeff Zeleny is out front. Jeff, what is the latest that you are learning?
1: Well, Aaron, this defeat of Senator Travis Holman is significant because he is the third ranking Republican in the Indiana State Senate, effectively the leader of these seven senators who are on the ballot today. So certainly a convincing win there. A Trump-backed real estate agent has defeated Senator Holman, who's served in the Indiana State Senate since 2008, so 18 years. So this is significant. Again, we are waiting for the other results to come in. But what this really is going to show is if the Trump coalition is going to respond to a massive advertising campaign. We have not seen anything like this. I mean, this is a local race usually that's been dumped on, and it's become a national contest in these estates. But Senator Holman is from a Northeast Indiana. Again, he's been in the Indiana State Senate for 18 years. He voted against redistricting. He thought it was the wrong thing to do at the time, and now he is going to be effectively thrown out of office. We will see how the other six races turn out. But this is a significant sign, Aaron.
0: Yeah, it's a significant sign. Of course, you know, as you heard, say Senator Dairy saying, well, Trump spent $13 million on this. So that in and of itself, they see as a failure for the GOP. But we'll see how many Trump prevails in. Polls just closed. I mentioned a couple moments ago, Jeff, in Ohio. So let's give you the projection that we've got here, everyone. And that is that we can project that Democrat Sherrod Brown is the Democratic nominee for a Senate as he hopes to get back into the Senate. So that's a special primary there. And former presidential candidate Vivek Ramaswamy is running for Ohio governor. So we're looking at that. Obviously, huge lead right now, but 4% of the vote is in. So what are you seeing?
1: Well, look, this is Sherrod Brown winning the primary is no surprise, but it's the beginning of what Democrats hope will be a comeback for Senator Sherrod Brown. Now, once upon a time, of course, Ohio was one of the most competitive states in the country. It's not been that long ago. However, in the Trump era, it is a trended Republican. So for the next 6 months, Senator Sherrod Brown and other Democrats will try to determine if Ohio is still a swing state. But the enthusiasm on the ground for Senator Brown and others is certainly something we'll have our eye on for the next 6 months, Aaron.
0: All right, Jeff Zeleny, thank you very much. And next, Elizabeth Smart is out front talking about her journey to becoming an award-winning bodybuilder.
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0: Tonight, Elizabeth Smart, like you've never seen her before. I mean, you may have seen some of these pictures recently on social media. They stop you in your tracks. She's 38 years old now and is an award-winning bodybuilder. That's who she is now. Obviously different than what the world saw when she was a young girl. She was abducted at age 14 and held for 9 months. Taken in the dead of night, the only witness, her 9-year-old sister. The story struck fear in the hearts of parents everywhere. Now, Elizabeth was found after a horrific ordeal, incomprehensible. She was raped and starved and abused, rescued when witnesses recognized her in public with her captors. And she is here with us now, Elizabeth Smart, child safety advocate, bodybuilder, author of her new book, Detours, mother. There are many things to describe you. But obviously, you know, so many of us, when I see you and I see you now and everybody knows your face. Everybody in this country knows your face. And, you know, I think of that girl that we all saw in those horrific circumstances. And now you've got 3 children. And you've chosen to become physically strong in a way that very few do. Those bodybuilder pictures are unbelievable, okay? What's making you choose to do this, to pursue that, which, by the way, it happened pretty quickly, and to choose to share it?
14: Well, first of all, when I decided to do it, I did not think I would ever share it. But I was into running for a long time, and honestly, it was taking a toll on my body. Like, I was always having to stretch out a lot before I went for a run. And then on Saturdays when I do my long run, I'd be pretty worthless the rest of the day. I just want to lie on the sofa and eat bread. Chips, cake.
0: Which is hard when you've got three young children and you've got a lot of other things to do.
14: Yeah.
0: So what made you choose bodybuilding? And this isn't just bodybuilding like going to Orange Theory and getting stronger. I mean, you're competing.
14: Yeah. So I felt like I needed a change, and I had a trainer, a friend, coach that I had worked with years ago just about being fit with reach out to me, and she was like, hey, I haven't seen you in a long time. You want to work out again? I was like, yes. And I was like, I need a goal. I need to get better. I've always loved my body. I've always appreciated it, but there was a lot of room for improvement. And I was like, I just need a goal. I need a deadline. Otherwise, it'll always be next Monday. I'll start a fresh week Monday. Next Monday. Yeah. Monday, I'll go to the gym. Monday, I'll start macro matching or macro counting, whatever. And she was like, okay, well, you know, like, what do you think about bodybuilding? I was like, okay, yeah, let's do it.
0: You talk about loving your body. And when you first posted the pictures of yourself bodybuilding, you posted with them this. You wrote, my body has carried me through every worst day, every hellish, grueling experience. My body has risen to every single challenge life has presented it with and carried me through. So I refuse to be ashamed of it. You know, you endured something that very few human beings can comprehend. What does it mean? How empowering is it to you to walk out on a stage and to share and to show that physical strength?
14: I mean, if my body hadn't showed up for me through every bad day, I'd be dead. But it showed up for me every bad day, every hard experience I went through day in and day out, it showed up for me. And so now for me, like getting to the point where I'm at right now and stepping out on stage, I feel like it's a celebration of my body. I feel like it's giving it the attention that it deserves.
0: So you have a new podcast with iHeart where you talk to other survivors, of people who have gone through things that almost no one can imagine except for them. And that's why you're talking to them. And you've gotten a lot of messages of support after your post. Someone posted, "Amen, sister, I'm a domestic violence survivor and a bikini competitor. Exactly why I do what I do. Congrats." Just really understanding what you're saying about celebrating your body. Another one, "I spend many years living in deep shame, as I'm sure many of us do. The fact that you have taken ownership of your body in such a way is just tremendous." What does all that support mean to you?
14: I was very scared when I was going back and forth on whether or not I should post about it. Like,
0: because you weren't competing under Elizabeth Smart. You were using it.
14: I was using my married name. Yeah. And so I really was like, oh, should I do this? Should I not do this? Should I do this? And then it really came down to, well, why am I not doing this? Why am I scared to do this? And it was, well, I've been an advocate for so long. What if it changes how people perceive me? What if it suddenly makes my words less valid? And just sitting there thinking that, I was like, those are the exact same reasons why victims don't come and disclose. What if people don't believe me? Yeah. What if they look at what I was wearing and decide I'm not worthy to be believed? What if, like, I put myself out there and go after the perpetrator and nothing ever happens to that person and I just end up looking like a liar? Like, there's so many, that fear I feel like has held so many of us back. And when that connection was made in my brain, I was like, okay, I'm doing this.
0: I'm doing it. I want to ask you about one thing separate from all of this. I was just thinking about it with Nancy Guthrie and being missing. And you know, when you were missing and the reason everyone knows your face, everyone wondered. And then it was, well, it's been months and maybe the worst has happened. And you came back and here you are. There's new surveillance footage. There's, you know, everyone's wondering what could possibly have happened with Nancy Guthrie. Do you think there's any chance, and I know obviously I'm not asking this forensically or anything, but because you had been through a time where maybe in your own mind you didn't know if you were going to live, to be gone for so long, do you think it's possible that she could still have gotten through it?
14: Absolutely. Absolutely. She could absolutely still be alive. I mean, there are cases that span many more years than mine does, and they came back alive. I mean, and we're talking years and years. So she absolutely could still be alive. There, I mean, of course, there is the alternative, but until we know, we have to keep looking until she deserves, either way, to be brought home.
0: Yeah. All right. Well, Elizabeth, thank you so much. It's a pleasure to meet you. And thank you so much for talking all about this and inspiring all of us to just do a little bit more.
14: Thank you.
0: And thanks so much to all of you for being with us. AC360 starts now.
15: The breaking news tonight, the old operation is over. The new one is on hold. We think that's what the administration announced just moments ago. John Berman here in for Anderson. And just hours after his Secretary of State flat out said the initial mission against Iran, Epic Fury, was over, the president said the operation that replaced it, guiding ships in the Strait of Hormuz, Project Freedom, as it's called, is paused. And not surprisingly, the president announced this 180 online, quoting him now, "Based on the request of Pakistan and other countries, the tremendous military success that we have had during the campaign against the country of Iran, and additionally, the fact that great progress has been made toward a complete and final agreement with representatives of Iran, we have mutually agreed that while the blockade will remain in full force and effect, Project Freedom, the movement of ships through the Strait of Hormuz, will be paused for a short period of time to see whether or not the agreement can be finalized and signed." So those words landed just a short time ago, and they completely upended a day of singing the praises of, you guessed it, Project Freedom.
16: This is a defensive operation, and what that means is very simple. There's no shooting unless we're shot at first. Okay, we're not attacking them. But if they're attacking us or they're attacking a ship, you need to respond to that. This is defensive. So if you hear stories about attacks and launching of firing back and forth, it's not back and forth. We are only responding if attacked first.
15: So this echoes similar language from the defense secretary earlier today, who was also asked point blank about yesterday's exchange of hostilities in and around the strait. Listen to him pivot away from the clashes and toward this new mission, which